The Passion of the Christ is being re-released in theaters this week, and tonight, a very special brand new preview of Mel Gibson's Resurrection of the Christ, plus my classic world over interview with Mel, setting the record straight about the Passion of the Christ. And Dr. Jenny Stepanek, mother of poet and peace activist Maddie Stepanek, is here with a remembrance of her son's message 25 years after September 11th. The world over begins right now.

0: Now, Raymond DeRoy.
1: A warm welcome to all of you joining us in the United States and the world over as we celebrate our 30th year. We've got a great show for you this evening. If you'd like to comment, send me an X post. I'm at Raymond Arroyo and always at Arroyo Grande Show on YouTube. Mel Gibson's The Passion of the Christ returns to theaters this week in preparation for the release of The Resurrection of the Christ in May. As I mentioned last week, the re-release screenings feature a special preview of The Resurrection from Mel Gibson, joined by yours truly. Tonight, we bring you a bit of my exclusive interview with a filmmaker from Toronto, where he's editing the new movie. Mel, when The Passion emerged, it really, to my mind, it was sort of blunt force filmmaking because you had this very dynamic, even violent approach coupled with these moving, human, intimate moments that no one had ever seen in a biblical epic before, let's face it. Tell me about, did you expect it to have the impact and the influence it did on individuals?
2: Well, it had an impact on me, and I hoped that I could share that level of involvement with other people, and clearly it did because people told me. It seemed to do what I intended.
1: How did you land on that approach to Jesus' suffering? Why tell it in that way?
2: Well, because it was, I think, not even in your language, you know. It was, I just wanted to make it as real as possible for people to enter into that journey, which is pretty grueling. And previous depictions of it had been pretty much sanitized, and they made it look easy, and it wasn't. So I wanted to emphasize that this was not easy. In fact, he didn't want to do it.
1: Tell me about Jim Caviezel's performance as Jesus.
2: Oh, man, it was great.
1: Why cast him, and what were you looking for that you hadn't seen in a Jesus on screen before?
2: Kind of an otherworldly approach. Someone who could empty himself out and just ask to be filled with something else, and he did that. And it was on a daily basis. He just, you know, he emptied his own himself out.
1: He became a kind of vessel.
2: Yeah, he became a sort of vessel for the thing. He did it well, very well.
1: Yeah. When you look back on The Passion, and I remember the hell you went through, not only making it but then releasing it.
2: Yeah.
1: It reanimated this entire genre of filmmaking, faith, what's now known as faith-based filmmaking, and biblical epics. Why do you think it had that power?
2: Well, because people wanted it, and I think there was a hunger for it, and they went to see it in droves. And then I think others realized that there was, you know, a place where they could share their visions, and, you know, and then there was a zeal amongst faith-based people and filmmakers to sort of like, you know,
1: satiate the need.
2: Further. So, you know.
1: Why do you think they go back to it, Mel? It's a ritual for many people, The Passion.
2: Yeah.
1: Every Lent, they return to this film again and again and again.
2: Just a reminder, you know, because we got good forgetters. I got a good forgetter. And if you don't refresh the memory bank sometimes, I think, and it's impactful, so it does leave you with something. I remember going on a trip once. I was going through some hard stuff. I thought, you know, I thought I was going through some hard stuff. And then I went on a trip to Guatemala, and I saw some people with some really serious problems down there. And it just impacted me so that my stuff didn't matter.
1: When I heard you were

0: approach to the Resurrection movie. I thought Mel has finally embraced the vernacular because this is in English.
1: It's in English, yeah.
0: Why did you make that decision? Because there was something transportative about ancient languages in the Passion.
1: Yeah, it was great. And with that subject matter and the scope or the you were focusing on 12 hours, you could do that.
0: Yeah. Because everybody kind of knew the story.
1: Well, you had a focal point, mm-hmm. and it was about human suffering, and it was about way more than that.
0: Yeah.
1: But that was a rather simpler message to get across, and I think the complexity of an event like the Resurrection, which is impossible to comprehend, really, one has to delve into more sources, and I thought it was just silly to make people read subtitles in a foreign language when they were dealing with such heady concepts. And so it's it asks more of you, but we help them along with their own language, you know.
0: When you were first talking about this Resurrection movie, you said it's going to be an acid trip and it's going to mess people up. Yeah. What did you mean by that?
1: It's metaphysically speaking. It takes a pretty broad trip from, you know, to our own broken world to, you know, other realms and stuff with different natures, and connects all of them, I hope, because we're all connected. And we all know we're connected. I mean, everybody knows that. It's not something I have to, you know. People will say they're not connected, but even denying it is a connection, you know. Mm-hmm. So it's an attempt to put the big picture.
0: Do you consider this your resurrection as a filmmaker?
1: Well, I don't know what it is. It's a monster. It's a massive undertaking, and I think how can one not be changed by just being involved in that? And I didn't do it alone either. There was a lot of people that came with me. So it's a journey, right? That was a communal experience. And, you know, set designers and costume people and makeup people and actors and, you know, music, editors, you know, the whole thing.
0: Yeah.
1: It's, there's a lot of people involved.
0: The Passion of the Christ hits theaters this week for a limited engagement, September 10th through the 17th. Tickets and showtimes in your area are at fathomentertainment.com. And of course, The Resurrection of the Christ hits at the top of May. A lot of anticipation surrounding that. I first sat down with Mel Gibson in February of 2003 in Rome to talk about The Passion while it was still being shot. And then he granted me a second exclusive just before the movie released. This was shot in his Malibu home. And he wanted to set the record straight about his intentions for the movie. And we talked a great deal about how it would affect others and his creative process. Take a look.
2: Mel, when you first started thinking about this movie, what was your first intention? What did you intend to do?
3: To create an experience for an audience of the Passion, as I imagined it, as I saw it. I used various source material, but mainly the Gospels, you know.
2: Okay.
3: And, of course, other material like the writings of Anne Catherine Emmerich, you know, to fill it out.
2: Now, what do you mean by that? Define how much the Gospels were the primary source, and
3: absolutely.
2: What did you do with Emmerich?
3: It was just great for detail and very thought-provoking passages.
2: This is the Dolores Passion.
3: Yes, yeah. And so I use that as a backdrop of reading, and she doesn't contradict the Gospels anywhere. She just—it's just detail, such detail. You don't have to believe any of it, but it's interesting to juxtapose it against the accepted four testimonies.
2: Talk to me for a second about why you decided to restrict yourself to the 12 hours before his death. Why not the ministry? Why not the resurrection?
3: Well, for me, that's the most effective part, is the sacrifice, the sacrificial aspect of Christ. And that's where it all comes to a head. And I think I've seen so many films where they do focus on those other areas. And they get kind of long and drawn out. And I don't think that the renderings that I've seen,

0: they're not very successful. They're usually pretty hokey. They got bad wigs and, you know, really stilted acting. And, you know, the dialogue is like, you know, it's just, I don't know, it comes across as very stilted to me. And I never really bought any of it. I mean, it's like other renderings I've seen. And I'm not trying to, like, you know, tear strips off anyone. I'm just telling the truth here. They bore the hell out of me. And it's like looking at the story through the wrong end of a telescope. It's like far away. It's as if it isn't real. It's like it's a fairy tale or something. And I wanted to accentuate the reality and have it not be a fairy tale, but have it be real, and as I believe that it is and was.
1: This gestated within you for a good long time, 13 years or so.
0: For a long time, yeah.
1: Give me the backdrop on that.
0: I was focused on the passion for a long time. It was my own personal meditation. And I focused on that because I found it healing for me. Because, like most of us, I mean, you get to a point in your life where you're pretty wounded by everything that goes on around you, by your own transgressions, by other people's, you know, I mean, just life is a kind of a scarring thing. So I used the passion as a meditation of healing myself.
1: And that's what first drew you to the project, and and wanting to focus on that aspect of Christ's life.
0: Yes.
1: Okay, you see.
0: Yes, I'm curious about it, too. I mean, like, what is it? What is it? I mean, you hear about it, you read about it. It is the central theme of the faith of Christians. I mean, I wanted to find out about it in a complete way, in a full way. And I began to read and investigate.
1: No studio would attach itself to this project when you first started shopping it around.
0: No.
1: Why not?
0: I don't think it's... I'm not sure. Well, they're scared of this material.
1: The material, or was it the language? What do you think it was?
0: Well, they didn't like the idea that it was that I was going to do it in dead languages. That's puts them off right there. I mean, you know, people would say, "Well, why don't you do it in English? We'll back it." And I said, "Well, no, I don't want to." It bothered me that it was. It would have bothered me if it was in this, some sort of vernacular.
1: When did you make the decision that it was going to absolutely be in Aramaic and Latin?
0: Oh, very early on. There was no other way to do it for me. I wanted it to be... I wanted it to transcend language, you know.
1: For the authenticity. You wanted to capture the authenticity of that moment.
0: Authenticity is a good word, yes. I suppose that's about as close as we're going to come. I just wanted it to be something else. And that I didn't want to have to depend on the spoken word. I mean, it's a visual art. Mm-hmm. Film, and I wanted to take the verb away from it a little bit. Have it there, yeah, but to restrict the spoken word.
1: You were more interested, it seems to me, in the visceral. You wanted a visceral reaction from the audience, and you didn't want the words getting in the way.
0: That's right. Yes.
1: Then why did you put the subtitles in?
0: Ah, because they were very helpful.
1: How so?
0: Well, when I watched it back, I said, it needs a little help. I showed it with subtitles and without, and with it was very effective. It was just really effective.
1: And you said this was a career killer, this movie.
0: It is.
1: And you've put your own money and your reputation on the line. Why do that?
0: Because I'm passionate about it, and because that's what art is, and that's what making art is about. It's about sort of throwing it all out there. I think. And if the fur is not flying, you ain't doing nothing.
1: I remember when you first came back from Matera, Italy. Tell me about your first trip there, because you were kind of strapped for location. You were dying to find a location, and it wasn't happening.
0: Yeah, we went to North Africa and all the usual hangouts where the locals get you and they say, "Here it is, here's the," you know, they take you to these places and you say, "I've seen that before." But I had seen Matera before because I think Pasolini put it in his film. But he didn't use it to its fullest advantage.
1: What did you find there?
0: A great location. I mean, it was like rich. And we looked at it so many times and remapped it and walked it and looked at it and had old cameras on it. And I did a lot of location scouts there. It's a beautiful town. It's like 2,000 years old. And many of the lower levels are 2,000 years old, and the upper levels are like caves, kind of hewn out in the rock by hermits, by monks from the east. You know, they came.

0: and they settled there, and they dug these caves, and they did what's called reverse architecture, and they dug out the stone, and they, what they left in there were altars where they used to celebrate. So when you're looking at the hill that we used for Calvary and the crucifixions, underneath are chapels where the sacrifice was actually celebrated for years, right underneath the areas. And there's still altars and frescoes there painted on the walls.
1: Really?
0: From these old hermits that lived in there. The ermiti, they called them.
1: Talk to me about the cinematography, what you were looking for there, the composition of the images themselves. You, when we were in Rome, you mentioned Caravaggio, that was an influence. Why?
0: Well, you know, as one looks at great art, I don't know, it just... He in particular, sometimes it was almost startlingly real, and it was always kinetic. It was always as if it was in motion for me. And it was violent, too. It was, you know, you're always seeing somebody getting their head cut off or...
1: Right, or in chains or dragged or...
0: Yeah, and I mean, the only way we know anything, Caravaggio did all this amazing religious art. I mean, if you go around the churches in Rome, there it is. It's everywhere in the cathedrals, and it's tremendous. And he's kind of my favorite, but he's pretty dark. And pretty violent, and it is kinetic, and the way it's lit, the way his sense of light in his imagination when he did these pictures is just, it's amazing. It's like beautiful. So we emulated that where we could.
1: Your vision of Jesus is really at odds with the history, the cinematic tradition of depicting this man.
0: Sure. Yeah.
1: Describe for me your Jesus, the way you saw him.
0: The way I saw him? As a man born at that time into that culture, and just as real as possible, you know?
1: He always has an effete air in some of these other movies.
0: Well,
1: you
0: yes.
1: didn't want that.
0: No, I didn't want him to be. I think he was a workman, he was a, you know.
1: But how do you capture the divinity? In that, and I think that's why you get that femininity in the acting, because they're trying to capture the divinity.
0: Yeah.
1: How did you avoid that, and why did you cast Caviezel?
0: Caviezel? Well, he's a very masculine kind of guy, but there is something otherworldly about Jim. He's not quite with us, Jim. He's like, he's got some other world or unworldly knowledge that seems to envelop him like a glow, and that very presence I thought was a key thing, is casting in that, is somebody who emits that kind of light, and he has a very good light coming out of him. But that's just natural to Jim, and that's who he is, you know. He's very clear, and it's not that complicated until it needs to be, you know what I mean? All of a sudden it is, it's like, whoa, he can get pretty complex on you.
1: Yeah, he can.
0: And you don't see it coming, he sneaks up on you, Jim. And he's, you know, big and strong and healthy and masculine. And it's in the ordinariness, I think, of, and the humanity of it, that he was able to bring the divinity to it.
1: Mm-hmm. And you've done a lot of that with this movie. You've humanized these characters, if you will, that have become stripped of their humanity somehow.
0: Sure.
1: They've become plaster.
0: Yeah.
1: Talk to me about Mary Magdalene, why you decided to cast Monica Bellucci in the role.
0: Well, she's not hard to look at. She's a knockout. She's and she's a very good actress. I mean, she's really kind of like, and she hardly says a word in the whole thing. She hardly says a word, but she's not afraid. She's just not afraid to look filthy and dirty and beat up and, you know, crying. It was awful because we were messing her up. I say, more dirt, like put more dirt on her, more tear streaks, mess her hair up. You couldn't, the messier she got, it was like the better looking she got. It was like, you couldn't make her look bad, and we were trying to make her look bad.
1: One of the great coups in this movie, casting-wise, is Maya Morgenstern as Mary. Why was she chosen, and what were you looking for there in Mary? She's very central to the story.
0: Oh, yeah. She's an amazing actress. She, every day, would blow my socks off. It would just be like, wow, the stuff that she would come out with. It's just, she's so soulful, you know? And it's for real, and it's in her eyes, you know? The eyes are beautiful. The first minute I saw her, I was like, wow, it was like electric, you know? And she's able to convey things

0: Look, sometimes there's just no point in being analytical about this stuff. It just is. So you accept it, you know. You just point the camera at her and just say, all right, commence, you know. And she's just wonderful.
1: This is also a very Semitic Mary. We don't have blue-eyed, fair-haired Mary.
0: No.
1: Was that a conscious choice?
0: Oh, absolutely. Yeah, yeah. Maya, indeed, is devoutly Jewish. She was able to bring her culture right to it. I mean, right to it. Just when she wakes up, you know, and it's the Pasch, it's the Passover. And she says those lines, you know, from why is tonight different from every other night? And, you know, it's like, and it's somehow got this, it's got this whole other meaning to it that was just beautiful. And she introduced that into the script, and I'm like, all right. And other things, too, that she would do would be just a tremendous, just who she is intrinsically was there. And she was this mother. It's right. Just great.
1: And she was pregnant during the time of the filming, wasn't
0: yeah.
1: she?
0: Yeah. She was with child, as it were. It was like, and she didn't bother to tell us. It was like, she kept getting like, hey, Maya, what's that little? And she was with Jim one day, and I think she went up to him. She's from Romania. So she speaks English, but she's got this charming kind of way of speaking English. It's like broken English. And she said to Jim, I have baby. I have baby. in stomach, you know. And
1: so that's how the news broke.
0: Yeah. And we're like, really? We thought so, yes.
1: Too much pasta there.
0: Nah, but it did give her a wonderful, like, beauty.
1: Watching you direct this movie, it was almost like watching a silent movie director.
0: Really?
1: In some ways it was. You were acting out. You were embodying these characters and almost doing acting it as you were directing. And then they filled in some gaps along the way, it seems to me, as they attempted to do this, as they attempted to film it. And then you would stop them and you'd readjust them. But it was a very kinetic, athletic, I called it,
0: yeah.
1: directing style. You think that's true, or am I totally full of it?
0: No, you're not. A lot of energy goes into that. I mean, it's just the end of any given day, I'm drained just from the sheer, just from moving, just the movement that's involved. But I have to keep my heart beating. And so it's a very physical and emotional experience for me to try and, like, realize it and have it happen and create an environment for them where it can happen and not dictate too heavily, because quite often, you know, you can overdo it, you know, and you just have to stand back sometimes and just let stuff happen. Once you've set it up, trust that it's just going to be there and let it happen and trust the talent.
1: What was the toughest scene you directed? The toughest scene capturing on film?
0: I think the whole crucifixion is pretty tough. I mean, logistically, there's many elements involved. There were, you know, just the weather was like unbelievable. Jim was freezing to death. It was, it wasn't the summertime, although it looks, you know, looks like it could be, you know, in a hot place. And you can see people's breath, you know, in the film.
1: Yeah.
0: So, although it was in a nice part of the world where year-round the climate's reasonable.
1: But October and November.
0: October and November in these places, there's a wind whistling through the canyon.
1: How did it affect those who were on set? Did you perceive a change in these people?
0: Yeah, I did. I mean, they had to focus on the material, and in a sense, it became their meditation as well. Mm. Not that they would have called it that, but they were meditating upon the whole question of the Passion. And, you know, they became involved with it.
1: Did you see people changed spiritually?
0: I think so, yeah. Yeah, yeah. Mm-hmm. Yeah, they began to ask themselves questions and scratching their heads. And, you know, a lot of them made decisions based on the investigations they'd done. There were people who converted to Christianity from other, you know, religions.
1: There was a daughter of somebody who was healed.
0: Yeah, stuff like this happens, you know. And it's like, it's those little glimpses you get that sort of says, okay, there's something big out there. And that's what I'm trying to do with the film, is say there's something big out there. And there's something evil out there. And

0: There's something here and there's something there. And we don't want to hit it right on the nose, but you're going to get a glimpse of it. You're going to get a sense of it. Because how do you capture something like that? You can't. I mean, it's a realm beyond our nature that we have a very limited understanding of. Mm-hmm. Only, and not even in a logical way. I mean, yes, okay, we can approach on a logical basis, but it's mostly just a whole other kind of intelligence that sort of is affected by these other realms.
1: And you took steps to try to protect yourself, if you will, from these other realms on set.
0: Yeah, of course. You know, we had a you know, the service every morning was like before we go to work. Jim and I were both sticklers about not going to work until we were like, you know, armored up, all tooled up. We had to have we had to slip the armor on and go for it, mm-hmm. because we were vulnerable. Mm-hmm. There's a dark force that didn't want us to make the film. I mean, it's so completely palpable while you're doing it. And right. if you don't venture into these areas, you don't ever notice it.
1: As soon as you
0: start like getting into a place where your comfort level is not, you know, you're out of your comfort zone,
2: uh-huh.
0: these things start coming into play big time.
1: I want to talk for a second about the violence.
0: Sure.
1: People are focused on the violence. It is intense. It is graphic at moments. Why did you decide I want it to be this brutal?
0: I don't think it's as brutal as it really was. I've stopped way short of what I think probably really happened.
1: Mm-hmm.
0: However, it is brutal. It is graphic. I don't know if anybody under the age of 12 should go and see it. That would be a call that parents would have to make, I think. I don't know, it should be shocking.
1: There is a sense of beauty, though, in the violence, and I don't quite know if that's the right, if I'm expressing that correctly. Do you sense that?
0: Good. Yes, I do. I mean, there's a definite intent to do that, to make it lyrical, to make the violence lyrical in a way, or to find the beauty in it.
1: Why was it important for you to depict it in this raw fashion? Because you could have taken a more artistic, you know, a distant glance at this, as we have seen in the past.
0: Yeah.
1: Why get up close and personal like this?
0: Because it's up close and personal. I mean, you said it. I want it to be close and personal. And I want the full savagery of it to sort of like, you know, jump out of the screen at you. And at the same time, this is the trick. It's to be moved by it, not just repelled by it, but to be moved and drawn in by it, not able to leave. I wanted to do a bunch of things at the same time.
1: You didn't just slap this together. You spent a lot of time studying flagellations, crucifixions.
0: Yeah.
1: Tell me a little about that study.
0: Oh, gosh, I mean, there's a lot of books you can read on the subject. Not least of which was Anne Emmerich. You know, she talked about these things. It's like, whoa, vicious. You know, even in more recent times, medical guys have sort of gone into it and talked about the physiological aspects of what would happen if someone were tortured and crucified and all this kind of stuff. So that there's something called a Doctor at Calvary that I read, which mm-hmm. is really interesting. It talks about asphyxiation and the blood loss and all this other, and the water from the side and the whole deal, you know. They give it medical terms, you know, that doctors can relate to, but that now the layman can read too. It's just a very interesting to read all these different materials on the matter.
1: No man could have survived it.
0: No, I don't think so. So that the divine was definitely at work here.
1: Talk to me for a minute about the flashbacks, because if there is something that you contributed mightily to this that was not there before, it was the artistic juxtaposition of this story and the intrusion of these flashbacks.
0: Well, you need some of those things to escape from the horror of what's going on. But at the same time as you're escaping from it, I think you can use the flashbacks to good, put them to good purpose
1: mm-hmm.
0: by accentuating certain things about the ritual of sacrifice, I think, interrupt the crucifixion with the Last Supper is, to me, the most natural thing in the world, is to go from, you know, the offering of the bread and the wine and the body and the blood to the literal bloody sacrifice of the cross, to go to the unbloody sacrifice
1: mm-hmm.
0: in the Last Supper is

0: It's symbolic. It's ritual. It's at the heart of Catholicism.
1: Tell me about the flashback to Mary when the child Jesus falls.
0: Oh, yeah.
1: I saw a clip of that early on. It broke my heart. It broke my heart when I saw it again. I would argue it's the most powerful single image in your film.
0: Yeah, it's pretty strong. That's what usually gets the mothers.
1: Mm-hmm.
0: And the fathers.
1: And the fathers, yeah.
0: Or anybody that's had a mother, you know,
1: which
0: is most of us, I think. Did you have a mother?
1: Well, I don't know if she'll admit it, yeah, but okay. I think I did.
0: Right. So it goes back to the human aspect, but also the spiritual. I mean, it's just, the two are inseparable. And that's one of those moments that, you know, I kind of just cooked it up in my own little brain box, but it works to tremendous effect.
1: What is the line to his mother? Everything is made new in me.
0: No, behold, mother, I make all things new. Mm-hmm. He says that. Now that's from some other part of the gospel later on, but we put it there just because it seems so appropriate. You know, it just was like this amazing thing, which all the Jesuit theologians went, wow, that's kind of that was their pivotal sort of thing. They went, that's right, too, you know.
1: He understands.
0: Of course. He's admitting that he has a divine nature of understanding what he's doing. He's not just some insipid victim that just rolls along with it. He knew what he was doing, and he undertook it willingly. It was preordained from all eternity, and he shouldered it and did it.
1: One of the other greats.
0: He says, he said, I'm the good shepherd, and I lay down my life for my sheep. And nobody takes it from me. I lay it down of my own accord, and I can pick it up again. Watch. And he does. And he picked it up again. He got up, he walked out, he hung out for like a long time, and a lot of people saw him, and then he rocketed out. All right? A lot of people saw this, you know?
1: You don't have winged seraphims flying around this thing. You don't have any of that on-the-nose stuff. A deliberate choice?
0: Yeah. Uh-huh. It's to sneak up on it wherever you can. I mean, if you're going to see the devil, then it's going to come in the form of a kind of a symmetrically, beautifully perfect woman's face with a man's voice. And maybe just if you look at it the wrong way a little bit, there's something quite diabolical about it. But on the surface, no. I mean, that's how the devil is to me. It'll come in that way. It'll come seductively, or it'll come in the form of a child, and then turn all of a sudden. And that, to me, is also, it's frightening that it can be deception itself, deception, that it takes the form of something harmless, but in fact, it's like this ravening beast underneath, you know?
1: What was the idea here? I mean, you have this androgynous being.
0: You know, I didn't want it to be, you know, the thing with the horns, with the steam coming out its nose, you know, because I don't believe that that's how the devil comes on. I believe that there is a devil, and I believe that when he comes, or she comes, or it comes, it's in a form that's kind of be the most seductive, and that it doesn't necessarily, you know, signal. It doesn't have a bunch of signposts saying, I'm evil. You know, it's not the way it works. You know, the greatest wile is to make you believe he doesn't even exist, but...
1: And it's almost a mockery here because of the juxtaposition between the Virgin Mary and this devil.
0: Sure, yeah. Well, they call the devil is often called the great ape of God, and that it likes to imitate in a way that's just a little off. But he's not capable of being original. He can only imitate. The forms and things that it takes are, they can be quite pleasing on the surface, but there's something a little wrong, but you find out, you know, if you rip back the surface a little bit, that it's maggots or, you know, it's just, something's wrong.
1: Why do you think contemporary theologians are disturbed and upset by your vision?
0: Contemporary theologians?
1: Yes, and I mean by
0: you
1: that...
0: You mean like the three contemporary theologians who are upset and disturbed by my vision?
1: Yeah.
0: Because God save us and help us from the, you know, remove us from the clutches of such theologians. They have a lot of letters after their name, and I think that they would like to convince the rest of us that we have to have as many letters in order to interpret the Gospels or even read them and get anything from them.
1: Which is one of the things they've been saying about you. By what authority?
0: Yeah.

0: What gives you the right to interpret?
1: Because I'm a human being, you know. And those gospels are for everyone, from the simplest child to the most letter-laden theologian that you can find. They're for everyone.
0: Why do you think they reacted so violently? I mean, obviously, we should say these people are largely adherents to something called the historical critical method, which removes the divinity and looks merely at the natural level here. They don't look at the Bible as a faith document, but only as a matter of history.
1: They don't look at the Bible as a faith document, but only as a matter of history? I don't even understand that, what that means. I don't even understand that. They talk about the biblical Jesus and the historical Jesus. What's the difference, please? Tell me what's the difference. John was an eyewitness. Is that not history? Matthew is there. Is that not history? The historians that have come since are somehow given more credibility than Luke and Mark, who were right
0: clearly
1: on the heels
0: there.
1: Of it. Yeah. Now, why are they given more credibility than these guys in the Bible?
0: Do you think?
1: And in fact, these four testimonies are what all Christians base their faith on, are these four testimonies. This is what it's based on. If you don't take it from there, what do you got? That's it.
0: In the middle of last year, middle of 2003, a group of scholars convened by a USCCB, a bishops' conference a subcommittee, decided to review a stolen script of your movie.
1: Yes, they
0: did.
1: Did
0: you
1: steal.
0: Ask them to do so?
1: No, I didn't, no. No, they volunteered, yeah.
0: What did you think when you got the report, the suggestions to improve your movie, in the quote, to quote one of the scholars?
1: Oh, I was offended. I thought, how dare they, firstly, steal my script, and how dare they interfere? They began to extort me. It was like they began to make threats in the newspapers. If you don't, there will be trouble. If you don't do what we say, there will be, like, publicly. And no one seemed to, like, notice that. It was like, hey, wait a minute. Does anybody realize that my rights as an American, as an artist, as a human being, does anybody realize that all my rights are being violated here by these people in a very public way? I mean, does anybody notice that? Hello? Hello? How dare they? They wrote a document to say, change this scene, take this scene out, change this dialogue, do this, do that. They submitted a 26-page document from a script that they read of how I was to change my film. This is not communist Russia. This is not China. This is the United States of America. How could they do that? How can they do that and get away with it? Why are they still in business?
0: Who did you consult with? You consulted with several folks. I mean, everybody from theologians to doctors.
1: Oh, yeah. I got Jesuits coming out the ears here.
0: Is this your most personal film, in your opinion?
1: Yes, it is, yeah. It reflects my beliefs.
0: And
1: I've never done that before.
0: Why not?
1: Because I haven't had the opportunity to do it before.
0: You think you'll do it again after what you've gone through on this?
1: This? Yeah, why not? I'm winning.
0: Is this?
1: They have no idea what stubborn means.
0: What do you want people to come away with after seeing this movie? What do you want from your audience?
1: To be affected by it. To believe it. Of course, they don't have to do any of those things. It's up to them. I want them to be moved by it, and I want them to think about it. Maybe to be inspired to read the rest of the Gospels, because it's a good book anyway. My intention was to get back to the basic message, you know, and show, there it is. What does that do to you?
0: Do you think you've done it?
1: Yeah, I think I have. I think it's the truth, as truthful as I can be.
2: 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She is the mother of Maddie Stepanek, the prolific poet, peace advocate, and philosopher. Countless souls have been touched by his message and the Catholic faith that informed it. Jenny Stepanek carries on her son's message, and she's here tonight on the 25th anniversary of the 9/11 attacks to talk about how it affected Maddie and shaped his work. Please welcome Dr. Jenny Stepanek, joined by retired Maryland firefighter Kevin Riley. Kevin is, incidentally, the director of the Maddie J.T. Stepanek

0: Guild, which is working to advance Maddie's cause for canonization.
1: 25 years ago, the nation, Jenny, really watched those towers fall. And in the anguish of that day, your 11-year-old son, poet Maddie Stepanek, born with a rare form of muscular dystrophy, responded with a poem called For Our World. It's been translated into more than 50 languages, and a quarter of a century later, it's reaching Catholic classrooms in the Archdiocese of Washington.
2: For our world, we need to stop. Just stop. Stop for a moment before anybody says or does anything that may hurt anyone else. We need to be silent. Just silent. Silent for a moment, before we forever lose the blessing of songs that grow in our hearts. We need to notice, just notice. Notice for a moment, before the future slips away into ashes and dust of humility.
1: Jenny, your son had a deep personal faith in God. Maddie Stepanek had already written about God and angels and death and dying. But For Our World became something different. How did that poem come to be written, and what made he and you decide it needed to reach beyond your family?
3: Well, it really, 9/11 was one of those change points in Maddie's life where something so impactful happened that it shaped the rest of his life. He was incredibly close with firefighters. I'm sure Kevin will share a bit about that. He went to this annual softball tournament since the time he was 5 years old on. And in the year 2001, the softball tournament took place from September 7th until September 9th. So on the morning of September 10th, Maddie's high-fiving all these international firefighters, many of them from New York. He was very, very close to the firefighters in certain parts of Canada and New York and different parts of the United States. So he's high-fiving these firefighters. And one of them, Tommy, who had actually handed Maddie his championship trophy, he had won the championship game that year, handed Maddie his trophy and said, "You're the champion. You don't have to run the bases to be a champion for hope, for peace." So on September 11th, less than 24 hours later, when my young, new 11-year-old son is watching on live TV, all these firefighters rushing into buildings that then collapse, he knew without doubt that some of the people that he had just been with the day before, just hugged the day before, were inevitably in those buildings because they had had off work for several days, and so they'd be back at work, and they were serving as heroes. Maddie was a young man who was rarely at a loss for words. Maddie spoke with purpose, but he always had something to share, always had something to say. But on September 11th, he was at a complete loss for words. And he wrote three poems that day. One was really just a statement of shock, and one was questioning what now, what next. The For Our World poem came about literally just before midnight, just before we edged into September 12th. And he spoke to me for the first time all day. And he said, "I don't even know what to say. I don't know how to move to the other side of midnight after a day like today." And I said, "Just pray." And this poem is a prayerful expression of what he said just before midnight. And when you listen to For Our World, it's actually a call to action. It implores us to stop, to be silent, to notice, and to see that our differences should not be dividers, and that how we're the same should not be reason to compete or to compare, that we literally have to come together as the mosaic of humanity, which is how God envisioned the world.
1: Kevin, the weekend before September 11th, as Jenny mentioned, Maddie was a Muscular Dystrophy Association at their softball tournament, the same event where he'd come to know firefighters. And I guess he realized some of those friends who he'd met over the years

0: died that day, on that awful day. How does an 11-year-old form that kind of bond with grown firefighters, and what did that loss do to him?
1: Well, the Prince George's County firefighters have run this softball tournament for about 50 years, and it benefits the Muscular Dystrophy Association. And Maddie, being a Prince George's County resident at the time, came as a goodwill ambassador. And so from the time he was about five until 2001, and he would have been about nine, I guess, he had formed bonds each year with these firefighters, as Jenny mentioned, from Canada, New York, all over the country. The firefighters come from all over the country to play in this tournament. And he would spend 3 or 4 days in close proximity to them. He had his favorites. The teams would support him. He would go and support the teams. And the children, not just Maddie, but all of the children that came to the tournament from muscular dystrophy, were welcomed and beloved by the firefighters because they saw where their money and efforts were going with this fundraiser. But Maddie was special in terms of his connection to people, his talking to people. I've always said Maddie was an old soul, and having a conversation with him was unlike any other conversation with a young person of his age.
0: Well, and a year later, I mean, the tournament returns with some of, you know, without some of those friends that he had made. Take me to that opening ceremony in 2002 when Maddie stood up and read that poem aloud for the men he'd lost. What did you witness that day?
1: Well, it was amazing. Maddie, all of our goodwill ambassadors would speak at our opening ceremonies on the Friday night that the tournament starts. And Maddie always had a special way. When Maddie talked, people listened. It was, I know that's a cliche, but his words and his intonation were very, would draw people in. And so that day in 2002, he came to the tournament, of course, and he read the For Our World poem. And I don't know if it was the first time I heard it, but I can still hear him speaking it to the crowd. And even before 9/11, when Maddie would speak, the crowd would be quiet. He commanded a presence, and people respected him even at that young age. And he didn't just give fluff. He always had a message with substance. And so to watch where there's 2,000 plus people in attendance, five active softball fields going on, and Maddie started to read that poem. Well, it was already quiet, but the silence, as they say, was deafening. It was unbelievably impactful. We had the New York firefighters there with him that were there in attendance at the tournament for 2002. But the moment was almost indescribable in terms of the respectful silence of the people listening and the impact of his words and the poem and the fact that he was reading it himself. I mean, it all kind of came together.
0: Jenny, after that initial reading, he's invited to be on Oprah. I mean, he mentions a line from this poem talking about all of us as a mosaic of gifts. He went on to publish 6 New York Times bestsellers. He co-writes a peacemaking book with President Jimmy Carter, all of which really is built around what he called heart songs. Jenny, talk to me for a moment. I'm going to ask you about heart songs in a moment, but tell me about the prophetic power of what Maddie was getting at and what he was speaking to, particularly through that poem and at that grave moment for the country.
2: Maddie wrote poetry from the time he was 2 and 3 years old. He just was a gifted word shaper. And we'll talk about that when we talk about heart songs. But this poem, this moment, it's like his whole life led up to the morning of September 11th, 2001. And then there's this gap, the day of 2001, 9/11. And then just before midnight, he prays and asks God, what now? What next? How do I continue sharing messages of hope and peace in a world where the mosaic of humanity seems shattered? And when he came up with these words, I mean, just fluent, like he didn't think about them. He just prayed them. He just put the words out there. And then the next day he sent the

0: those words to the president of the IAFF, the International Association of Firefighters. And it began rippling out from there. Well, when he went to Ground Zero, they did that sort of as a tribute to him because he was the goodwill ambassador and he was so beloved by the firefighters. But I remember he sat in a room with six men. And if you remember, when the buildings collapsed and we thought all is lost, how could anybody survive this? A handful of firefighters crawled out a couple of hours later. We don't even know how. And one of them, his name is Jack McGinty, I think, from memory, he sat there listening to Maddie at this table. And Maddie's talking about how peace is still possible, how we have to rebuild the mosaic, stop, be silent, notice, be like children and lambs, not judging and vengeful, all the things he says in this poem. And Jack McGinty's like, no, I don't want to rebuild. I want revenge. I want revenge. I want revenge. And Maddie talked to him and said, let me read this poem to you again. And we're going to go through it slowly. And he slowly read this poem to this man. And this man starts crying. And he just gets up from the table and he says, come with me. And we follow him. And he takes Maddie downstairs to his locker. And he unlocks the locker. And he pulls out a plastic bag. And in the plastic bag are the clothes that he was wearing, his firefighter attire that he was wearing when he crawled out of the World Trade Center after it had collapsed. And he handed it to Maddie. And he said, I want you to keep this for me, because as long as I have it, I want revenge. I want you to have it as my promise to you that I will rebuild. And Maddie decided he wanted this poem, this passage, to remind people that we are always children, and that children get along with each other. And no matter how old we are, there's somebody older, there's somebody wiser, there's somebody bigger, there's God.
1: Jenny, how did an 11-year-old boy come to understand this idea of heart songs? And tell me how his Catholic faith shaped that. He was a lector in your local parish. He taught catechism and prayed routinely. This was part of his daily routine.
0: Maddie always seemed to have a foot in both worlds. It was like he had a foot on earth. He's a full mortal little boy who loved practical jokes and cried when his feelings were hurt and worried about different things. But he also had a foot in eternity. And I don't know if it's because he had so many near-death experiences or that he just somehow remained so close to God that when I pray to God, I pray and I open my mind, I open my heart to God, and I try to hear God's answer in what I witness in the world, what I'm experiencing in the world. Maddie had a different experience. Maddie literally heard God in his heart. And he said this from the time his words came in. He said, God places messages in my heart. He said, I'm created, like everybody, of love, with purpose, and for community. And my purpose is to bring those three things together, God's love, our sense of purpose, our reason for being, to building a better community. He was a lector in our church. He went to schools. He spoke to presidents and prime ministers and homeless people on the street. He was a messenger of hope and peace. And but what he would say about a heart song is that everybody has this reason for being. Every single person is created of love by God. Every single person has something that matters about them that needs to be shared with the world in a way that makes our world more whole, makes it that mosaic rather than just all these individual pieces. And for some people, that heart song might be expressed through talents of sports or broadcasting or journalism or dancing or firefighting or cooking. And for like my son, Jamie, Maddie's brother, his early poetry is all about the death of his brother. Jamie was not able to do anything his final 2 years of life. He still had a heart song. All right. He was the reason I prayed at a deeper level. I didn't pray as a wish to be granted. I prayed for God's presence.
1: Kevin, you were there when Maddie was buried too soon, just before his 14th birthday. And he was laid to rest as an honorary fallen firefighter, actually. Tell me what that day looked like and what it

0: showed you about the depth of his faith and the impact he had on others?
1: Well, in terms of the impact that he had on others, you could see from the number of people and the cross section of people, of Americans or their citizens that came. You had Harley Davidson riders, you had firefighters, you had celebrities, you had former President Carter was there. You had members of the faith community from his parish in Holy Rosary down in Upper Marlboro. Just the cross section that was drawn to this funeral was amazing by itself. The Prince George's County and Montgomery County firefighters, we respected Matty for a variety of reasons, but one was his courage. And Matty exemplified the courage and determination that any firefighter needs or has. And so we respected him as one of our own, and we gave him a funeral as one of our own.
0: Jenny, before we run out of time, the Matty J.T. Stepanek Guild has created a Catholic Virtues program with resources on canonized saints, with additional materials touching on Matty's life and writing. They'll be putting Matty's heroic virtues in front of Catholic school children throughout the Archdiocese. What do you want a new generation to take from Matty and understand about him?
2: I made an offer to all the schools, the dozens of schools that are currently using the Guild's curriculum, the Virtue of the Month curriculum. I said, I will come and speak to any student body, any staff members that are using this curriculum and answer their questions. And when I go to schools, I put up slides and I begin with the boy, Matty. And what I want children and families to understand, firefighters and journalists and world leaders to understand, is that Matty was an ordinary boy who loved playing and loved praying and loved being with people and being with friends. But he lived an extraordinary life of challenges and chose to go through those challenges with extraordinary, almost heroic levels of virtues. It wasn't that he didn't feel the pain. It wasn't that he wasn't sad, wasn't scared, but he knew, I can't choose my feelings, but I can choose my attitude. And I know that God is present, and I know that through Jesus Christ, anything that I'm experiencing, God has already experienced. He understands my pain. So what I want children, families, and adults to realize and recognize is that Matty is not some little on a pedestal guru. He is a messenger of hope and peace, but he's relatable. He's somebody that you can look at and say, he suffered. He knows what it's like to receive food handouts. He knows what it's like to go through divorce. He knows what it's like to watch his sibling die, his friends, his firefighters die during a terrorist attack. And yet he also knows what it's like to still feel God's presence, to still pray and know that hope is real and that prayer is powerful and that peace is possible.
0: Jenny Stepanek, Kevin Riley, thank you both for being here. You're in our prayers. And Matty Stepanek, pray for us all. For more information on Matty's faith, his works, and the cause for his canonization, which is in its nascent stage but beginning, the Matty J.T. Stepanek Guild. You can find all of that at mattymatters.org. Thank you both for being here.
2: Thank you, Raymond.
1: Thank you, Raymond.
0: That's all the time we have for now. Be sure to catch us next week. Until then, we'll be scouting the world over for all that is seen and unseen. On behalf of the staff and crew of EWTN News, thank you for watching. I'm Raymond Arroyo. Bye now.
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4: For over 40 years, he spent time obtaining documents, compiling those documents, translating them, really risking his life to get the documents that he knew he needed to be able to provide the full scope of Bishop Berega's life and ministry.
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I'm Father Mitch Pacwa, and I'm in the ruins of the City of David in Jerusalem, where we're going to take a look at Psalm 144, a psalm that is a hymn as well as a prayer for God's victory.

0: Четва аллав я циц низро, ой вав альбиш бо, четва аллав я циц низро.
1: I'm in the ruins of the city of David. As we look down, we see what's called the stepped structure. This was a series of rocks up against the side of the hill, and it was used to protect the hill from erosion, perhaps, and also for defense. There's also one of the towers over there from ancient times, the time of David and Solomon, another tower over on this side. And right above where those trees would be the royal palace. And this seemed like a good setting for us to take a look at Psalm 144. This psalm is the object of a lot of discussion among scholars because it contains phrases that are similar to other psalms, especially Psalm 18, Psalm 8, but it also seems somewhat different, and people think, well, maybe it's a late psalm that just sort of borrowed lines from other psalms. But there's another idea. We also have a scholar named Artur Weiser, who in his commentary on Psalms brings out, I think, a good point, namely that this might simply be a psalm in the same style as Psalm 18 and other early psalms, and that this psalm does belong to the period of the monarchs, before the Babylonians destroyed the city. As a matter of fact, some of what you can see in the ruins behind me are the ruins of what the Babylonians did to the city. Some of these houses were destroyed back in the 500s, about 587, by the Babylonians. This psalm very well probably goes back before that time of the Babylonian destruction. Now, to take a look at it, let's open up to the Psalm 144 and get an idea of some of these different verses. It starts off as a Psalm of David, and it could just be to David. Matter of fact, the word Psalm isn't even in there. It just simply says to David. It could also mean by David or for David. The Hebrew is not real good on having a wide variety of prepositions. And this one preposition, la, just means to, for, by, wide variety of things. But then it goes on, Baruch Hashem Tzuchi Hamalamed Yadi Lakrav. Blessed is the Lord, my rock, who teaches my hands for battle, or trains my hands for battle. That, first of all, this psalm begins in a hymnic style, the style of a blessing on God, like you would have in a hymn. That's the purpose of a hymn. Not to say how great we are, but how great God is. And this psalm starts off by saying, blessed be the Lord, my rock. Now, we want the Lord to be a rock because a rock is something solid, something that you can stand on, something you can depend on. Hence, the city of Jerusalem, including this part here, the old city of David, is built on a spur of limestone rock that juts out and offers it protection, because on either side of this limestone rock, there's a large, you know, side and valley that protects it from being attacked. Now, the Lord is like that rock. You can depend on it, and it's there for protection. But it's the Lord who also trains my hands for battle, to engage. It means literally to cause to come near. Because you come near in battle, and this is hand-to-hand battle. It's not like we do battle today with, you know, guns that shoot a couple miles across or something. This is hand-to-hand contact. And the Lord is the one who trains my hands and shows me how to fight well and save myself and be saved. Because ultimately, it's the Lord who does this. And my fingers for the battle. Now, the fingers for the battle, you know, why would your fingers be? Well, a couple of things. To hold your sword and hold it tightly and strongly, but also, if you're an archer, your fingers will be trained for another type of fighting, not to come close, but for battle.

0: battle. That is, you can shoot your arrows in the battle, or you also can use your fingers for a slingshot and take stones and whip them around and use your fingers to release the sling and be very accurate. The Lord is the one who trains him for all of that fighting. And he goes on to say about the Lord still, my covenant love and my fortress, my high place and my deliverer. Now, by fortress, you could well be talking about one of these towers here, that the Lord is a high place like a tower. And he's also my covenant love and the tower that protects me. Now, on one hand, it seems odd to us to refer here to my covenant love, that God is my love. As a matter of fact, we see this brought out in the New Testament, in the first epistle of St. John, chapter 4, where it says, God is love. But here, it doesn't exclude the possibility of the Lord being my protection in battle. That especially because the Lord does take care of me according to his covenant and his commitment to me, he will protect me like a fortress, such as behind me, or like a tower, such as the two that are also behind me. My shield, in whom I take refuge, and who subdues my people under me. Here, the Lord is the one who protects them like a shield when he's outside of this fort. This fort is fine for when you're at home, but outside the fort, you need another type of protection for your body, namely a shield that guards your body from top to bottom. And besides being that kind of protection, the Lord is also the one who subdues my people under me. So the people are, you know, submissive to the king. That's what he would look forward to. Well, after saying all these great things, David changes the theme a little bit, and we're going to come back to see how he changes that. So please stay with us.
1: Hi, I'm Jacqueline Larry Borsaw. Tune in for our next episode of In Concert as we present Church Sonatas, Mozart and Corelli.

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1: In Oedipus at Colonus, Oedipus reminds Antigone that acceptance is the great lesson that suffering teaches, explaining that the fruits of such acceptance is nobility. Like King Lear, Oedipus is a man more sinned against than sinning, and like Lear, he is ennobled by the acceptance of circumstances that were beyond his control and for which he was, therefore, not to blame. If Oedipus has become holy through the embrace of his own suffering and is sanctified by his bearing of it, Antigone has also been blessed by her voluntarily laying down her life in her father's service. As Oedipus says, she had volunteered for grief ever since leaving childhood behind and coming into fullness of strength.
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3: Welcome back. We're taking a look at Psalm 144, at the ruins of the city of David, and at part of the palace that had once been here. We're looking at verse 3 at this point. Verses 3 and 4 form a confession of humility that talks about the king's insignificance before God. Now, this is important at this point in the psalm because the king had talked about how the Lord was his tower and his protection, his fortress, did all these great things for him, but the king now emphasizes his own humility and smallness when he says, O Lord, what is man that you know him, and the son of man that you take him into account? This sounds much like Psalm 8, doesn't it? And it's an important question. It's a rhetorical question, obviously. What is man? You know, we're so small. I mean, any of us who have flown

0: on airplanes can look outside the window and not see any people. You can hardly see automobiles, and it's sometimes even hard to see houses when you're high enough. And we, when we're down among ourselves, you know, seem to be so big and important, and some people try to make themselves very important, but ultimately, we're tiny, we're small, and what are we that God would even consider us? And yet, He does consider each and every one of us. Matter of fact, as Christ says, you know, the Lord knows each one of our hairs on our head. The psalmist says, man is like a breath. His days are like a shadow that pass away. You know, life is very short, and the older one gets, the shorter life seems. Each year seems to go by faster and faster, and that's why we seem to be like a mere breath. And when we know history and look at the past, we see how people like, you know, Alexander the Great and Nebuchadnezzar and all sorts of other great kings and rulers and emperors have all passed away after a very short lifespan. Alexander the Great, only in his early 30s. So what are we? And it's important for us to remember the perspective we should have on ourselves, that we live a very short life, and yet, despite the fact of our shortness and in some ways insignificance, God still considers each one of us, knows each one of us, and knows each of our actions. Verses 5 and 6 change into a petition, where the psalmist then asks, O Lord, turn down or bow down your heavens, make your heavens incline down, and you come down too. In other words, come to our level, even though we are so small, let heaven incline down to us, and you come down to us. Touch the mountains that they make smoke, cast forth the lightning and scatter them, send out your arrows and make them, you know, frightened. Now, here, the psalmist is asking for help against enemies. Enemies who would be frightened by a storm in which God's arrows, namely the lightning bolts, would be there to scare them, and touching the mountains with smoke, like in a volcano or some other type of storm. Perhaps a firestorm started by the lightning that sets the mountains on fire because of sparks. That these various things will make the enemies uncomfortable and make them have a serious problem. Well, this is his petition. This is what he asks for as part of his victory. And we ourselves are not only looking for victory, but as we see here with this request, it's a victory that includes God's appearance, that God will be present, because it's God's action, similar to what happened on Mount Sinai and other times when the Lord came to the help of the people of Israel, that the psalmist is asking for. And it's not merely success, but it's also God's own presence. And this is what we look forward to. We're going to come back and take a look at the next section of this psalm, so please stay with us.
1: O Jesus, who because of your burning love for us, willed to be crucified and to shed your most precious blood for the redemption and salvation of our souls, look down upon us and grant the petition we ask for. We trust completely in your mercy. Cleanse us from sin by your grace. Sanctify our work. Give us and all those who are dear to us our daily bread. Lighten the burden of our sufferings, and grant to the nation so sorely afflicted your peace, which is the only true peace, so that by obeying your commandments, we may all come at last to the glory of heaven. Amen.
2: The bottom line is, without Joseph Gergerich, there would be no cause for canonization.
3: For over 40 years, he spent time obtaining documents, compiling those documents, translating them, really risking his life to get the documents that he knew he needed to be able to provide the full scope of Bishop Berega's life and ministry.
4: He's the link between the old and the new. He's the foundation.

Welcome back. We're looking at Psalm 144 as we stand outside the ruins of the city of David in Jerusalem. We're at verse 7 and 8, which is another petition, a supplication, asking for redemption and deliverance from the enemies. Here the psalmist says, stretch forth your hands from on high. Again, he has this idea of God being above us, and he says, stretch down your hands, because God can come down to our level. And rescue me and deliver me out of many waters. Now, delivering me out of many waters, making me escape, is an image of various kinds of danger. When people who live in a desert area or a very dry area like this think about danger, they think about floodwaters that would come rushing down one of these valleys and overwhelm them and sweep them away. And that's one of the great images they have of danger, how the water just would sweep them away. And he mentions different kind of enemies that would sweep them away, namely, here in verse 7, out of the hand of foreigners, that there are foreign enemies that would try to undo me. Then in verse 8, those whose mouth speak falsehood, and their right hand is a right hand of lying, that they are deceitful with their right hand. The right hand should be the one you shake and, you know, show that you're friends and all that, but not so. Their right hand is filled with deception and lies. These are people who break the covenant. While the king is faithful to the covenant, these other people are unfaithful. And he asks for the Lord to stretch down his hand in order to deliver the king from these waters and from the hand of those who would trick him. Finally, in verses 9 through 11, we see something of the king's vow to make a praise. It's a vow to give worship to the Lord. He says, O God, a new song I will sing to you. This, by the way, is something that is repeated often in the Psalms. For instance, Psalms 96, 97, and 98, 99, talk about being a new song and singing a new song to the Lord. We're going to start from scratch and give something fresh, because I know that once I'm delivered, I will be able to give you fresh praise, new reasons for adoration. And we should take a look at our own lives. What are the new and fresh ways in which we can give worship to God for the new things that He does for us? And then it says, upon the psaltery, upon the harp with 10 strings, I will play for you, and I will sing your praises, who give salvation to kings, and you rescue David your servant from the hurtful sword. So here he's making this promise of worship, to play skillfully with the harp, with the 10 strings, and give this praise so that everybody else will be able to hear it and also enjoy it. And it's also here at this point in verse 10, that it actually mentions David, your servant, referring to him, the king, as well as to the descendants of David, those who would come after him and be threatened by the hurtful sword. Now, a couple of the translations of the Bible from ancient times, namely the Greek translation called the Septuagint, done back in the 3rd or 2nd century BC, and the Targum, which is an Aramaic translation done in the 1st century BC, both refer this psalm to the time when King David was saved from Goliath and the hurtful sword that the giant Goliath from the Philistine city of Gath had threatened David with, and how the Lord delivered him by the slingshot. So this is another connection that is made by the tradition, at least the tradition of those who translated the Septuagint, the Greek translation, and the Aramaic Targum translation in ancient times. Also in verse 11, we see another petition. Rescue me and deliver me from the hand of foreigners, who with their mouth, or whose mouth speak vanity, emptiness, folly against, and that the right hand is a right hand of lying. So that these foreigners who are lying, that were mentioned back in verses 7 and 8, are now mentioned again in a petition, asking the Lord to deliver the king from their hands and from their clutches.

the last section of the psalm is different. See, what we had read in verses 9 through 11 were the last part by the king, whereas verses 12 through 15 are the last part of the psalm, and this is a communal hymn, a hymn of the people. And that this hymn is set in the framework of Beatitudes. They're basically verses 12 through 14 describe the great blessings or Beatitudes on the people, and then verse 15 is a concluding Beatitude. Let's take a look at them. First, in verses 12 and following, it describes the Beatitudes of great prosperity and fecundity. It says here, "We whose sons are like plants that grow up in their youth, sons who've grown straight and tall like a tree and grow quickly, and whose daughters are as the corner pillars carved like that of a palace." Again, appropriate to mention when you're talking about the king, that in a palace you would have beautifully carved pillars. Well, our daughters are beautifully shaped, and that they have the feminine figure that would be very beautiful to look upon. "And our barns are full, and they have all manner of store and food, that we have all kinds of things necessary to eat, and that we can be at ease because our barns are so full, and our storehouses have a lot of grain, dried fruit, and other, you know, things necessary to eat. Our sheep increase by the thousands, and tens of thousands are in our field, that we're doing so well that our sheep continue to have young, and our oxen are also heavy, that they're heavy with young. The various cattle are, you know, pregnant, and they're fat, and they're going to give forth good calves. This is a great blessing, a beatitude on the people. There is no breach in the wall, and no going forth, and no outcry in our streets and plazas. That here, that there's no enemy attacking us. There's no one who is after us. This is a great blessing for the ancient world, to be able to have freedom from enemies. And we have to take a look at this hymn in another context as well, because quite often there is a real danger when people become overly wealthy, overly comfortable, when they have too much. The danger is double. On one hand, the danger is that with too much wealth and too much, you know, things around for extra, we get lazy. We don't work as hard. We lose our edge. We don't have a sense of, you know, how much, you know, we can do and on our own. And we become comfortable. And so often it happens that the children of people who have too much are children who become lazy and sort of sit back and don't really care much about what they should be doing, and they just sort of coast. That danger is a serious one, and we, you know, have to make sure that we avoid that. A second type of danger is that not only might we coast and become so self-satisfied that we lose our edge, but also we avoid helping those who are in need. We think that all the extra that we have is something that is just our own, and we don't share it with those who have less than we. Now, there's nothing wrong with us getting what we need to take care of our children, take care of their future, their education, taking care of a home and what we need, but there does come a point in which you can't spend all the money that you've made. Some people become so wealthy that they can't spend it all, and that they have so much in abundance that they can't possibly use it. Now, this is one of the things for us to consider a minute, that this kind of possession and overabundance is something that we could be able to share with those who have much less than we, people who are poor, or we can use it for various forms of service of the Lord. You know, the kind of works that the church has in various places around the world. And it's important for us to be able to share what we have with those who have less than we. And the danger of having too much is that we can neglect those other people and keep getting more. As a matter of fact, I've heard it said very often that, you know,
some people who become wealthy don't say, well, I've got enough and I should stop. They keep on wanting to get more. And they have to ask why. And we need to take into consideration the number of possibilities. And I'm not talking about simply giving things away. Another thing that those who are wealthy can do is invest in businesses so as to create jobs for other people. Because if we simply give everything away, some people will, who are poor, will get, you know, lazy. They won't do anything. They'll lose their edge. And that's not a good goal either. What we want is those who are generous to be able to share with those who are needy, but also to share in such a way as we help them to grow and mature and that they themselves are able to work. Well, what's the antidote? Is it simply giving everything away? Not necessarily. It might be for some. I've known people who have taken all their money, you know, and sometimes a considerable amount, given it all away to the poor, and they've joined the religious life. They've become priests, brothers, and nuns. But there's another process that I think we can all start off with, because not all of us are called to that life. That's a direct call from God, a vocation. We also have to deal with what this psalm does. We give praise to God for what we've got. We bless Him. And that's why this psalm concludes, happy is the people that is in such a case. Yes, happy is the people whose God is the Lord. That people who give praise to God and worship Him are going to realize where all of their good wealth comes from. Then, as they realize that it's the Lord that gives them all of these things, they can then consider, how should I use this extra that I've gotten, this abundance? How can I share it with those who are in need? What's the most wise way to do that, and the best ways, so that not only can I thank God for what I've received, but I can also thank God for what I give away and praise Him for the goodness to others. God bless you.

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3: One of the most terrifying experiences in life is teaching your teenager to drive. My daughter had this tendency to focus her attention on the hood of the car. She thought that by focusing on the car itself, she'd keep it going in the right direction. Thankfully, she got the hang of it. You only get to where you're going if you fix your eyes far ahead of the car, right to where you want to be. And that's true of life. We need a focal point that's beyond ourselves to give us perspective. That focal point is the majesty of God. And that's one reason why worship is so important. When you pray, don't just ask for stuff. You might end up more stressed than when you started praying, because you just sat in the presence of your problems instead of remembering the greatness of God. Try starting your day with your favorite song of praise, by reciting the Gloria from Mass, or just reading a psalm that tells about the greatness of God. It can point your whole life in the right direction.
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0: Hi, I'm Doug Heck, and welcome to the Catholic Sphere. You know, each week we bring you insightful discussion on the latest issues facing the Catholic Church and the culture we live in from a theological perspective. Today we're asking the question, assuming the assumption, why do Catholics believe in the bodily assumption of Our Lady when many other Christians don't? Joining us for today's conversation, we have the director of the St. John Paul II Institute of Marian Studies, Dr. William A. Thomas. He joins us today from Dublin, Ireland. He's quite an expert. Next is our permanent panelist, EW10's Vice President of Theology, Colin Donovan. Of course, he's in our theology studio. And finally, we are joined by our own Franciscan Missionary Eternal Word Father, Father Joseph Mary Wolfe. He joins us again from the EW10 live set right here in Irondale, Alabama. And this is really an august body for this particular program because, and we'll talk about some of the qualifications this panel has to talk about this subject. First, we're going to go to Dr. William A. Thomas, a.k.a. Tony. So when I say Tony, people understand who I'm going to. So let's talk about the assumption and why is the assumption important? And on one level, why does it seem like it's only the Catholics per se who believe in it?
1: Well, you're correct. We ought to all believe it because it is a doctrine, a dogma of the faith, mm-hmm. as Pope Pius XII explained in the dogmatic constitution, the apostolic constitution, Munificentissimus Deus, meaning, O bountiful God, the most bountiful God. This document is a very important document because in it he says the dogma has always been there, mm-hmm. but it has been brought to light by theologians who for a long time have investigated and brought clarity to the facts of the assumption, mm-hmm. and that now it must be made known to the faithful by way of a formal promulgation, such as this apostolic constitution, the highest form of the Church's teaching, which he does. And, you know, we have to understand that dogmas are statements, divine, perhaps even divine statements of the truth. Mm. We have in the Catholic Church 255 of them. Mm-hmm. Four of them are Marian dogmas. They relate to Our Lady. And this dogma, Munificentissimus Deus, is the latest of these four dogmas. Mm-hmm. Now, the Holy Father then, he presents this apostolic constitution in 48 paragraphs. I just want to say, too, mm-hmm. that it's important. It's a 12-page long document with approximately 7,000 words. Mm-hmm. It is the same size as the previous dogma on the Immaculate Conception by Blessed Pope Pius IX, mm-hmm. Ineffabilis Deus. And I think that's important that both of these are linked. Mm-hmm. But in this particular apostolic constitution, the Holy Father presents 48 paragraphs where he systematically lays out every position and fact in a scholarly way, quoting from Christ himself, the Gospel, St. Paul, and the fathers and doctors of the Church, some 24 mm-hmm. of them, and makes the case as to the facts of the assumption and how with absolute certitude that we know of the bodily assumption of Our Lady into heaven, by which we are bound to believe as Catholics.
0: Okay, so let me go to you, Colin. Obviously, Tony gave us a good beginning and an understanding of the dogma and when it was rolled out, etc. He also is a member of what, the Pontifical Marian Academy? I don't want to bring it up to him because in all humility, he'll downplay it. Why don't you explain
2: No, exactly. The Come to me that, because right. in all of my humility, I'll tell you all about it.
0: There you go.
2: Exactly. The Pontifical International Marian Academy, which is the specific academy, is part of the Dicastery for Education and Culture. And there are a number of academies. I think there's about a dozen to 20 of them or something like that on different topics. Mm-hmm. And they're at the service of the Holy See. They're at the service of the Church. And the particular Pontifical Marian Academy is for the promotion of devotion, the theology, study of the theology.

0: of Our Lady, Mariology, and a promotion of that and the devotion to her throughout the church. And so it's very important because I think the one thing which the history of the Marian dogmas illustrate is they're absolutely necessary conclusions from the conclusions the church has about Christ himself. So the very first dogma in really was at the Council of Ephesus 431 that Mary was the mother of God. It was deciding between just calling her the bearer of Jesus or the bearer of God. But when the church concluded in formal language what it had always believed, that Christ was the Word made flesh, a divine person who had taken a human nature for our salvation, it became necessary to speak of Mary as the mother, not of simply a human being, a human person, but of a divine person who has become man. And so that sort of kicked off these four Marian dogmas that Tony talked about, and that is by giving us the basis of understanding her relationship to her son and giving us the basis for understanding her relationship to the teaching that at the moment in which she left this earth, and that's a whole subject as well, whether she died or some other kinds of transition, but she was taken body and soul to heaven as a fulfillment, as it were, of the whole history of humanity, in which Adam and Eve, through their fault, left us in the condition of original sin, which Christ redeemed us from and gave us justice so that we could be as God intended us to be, is now realized fully in two people, one person who is divine and has taken a human nature, and one who is fully human, Mary, and in her human nature, she cooperated with the redemption and was taken to heaven, body and soul. This is as it would have been with Adam and Eve had they not sinned. Their life would have, at some point, God would have determined the end of their life and they would have been taken body and soul to heaven. So now Mary, who the early fathers called the new Eve, has been realized what her mother, Eve, did not realize through her sinfulness.
1: Okay. Let me ask you a question. As we talk about the bodily resurrection, you know, of our Lord, obviously, and we're talking about the Assumption, and obviously there's a difference. We can talk about those differences. But her body, was it a spiritual body? Like at the end of the time when we're resurrected, right, we'll have a new body, so to speak. So was it her body, or is that what still exists in heaven, or was it something new that was created?
0: No, it was her body, and she would not have undergone corruption, just as our Lord did not, and so her body was united with her soul. Okay. We, no doubt, will undergo corruption, but somehow what is all part of us, not the exact molecules necessarily, but we ourselves, as we understood ourselves as an incarnate person, a person with a body, that is what we will be once again at our own resurrection.
1: Okay. Father Joseph, let me ask you, you mentioned in your notes the fact that when the Holy Father did this with the Assumption, he talked about the that the Franciscans played a big part in this development. Explain.
2: Yes, and he mentions three different Franciscans, and St. Anthony in particular, he said, holds a particular place. He, in fact, was born on the Feast of the Assumption, August 15th, 1195, and he was a promoter of this, as the Franciscans were. It's interesting, though, these three Franciscans that Pope Pius XI mentions, St. Anthony, St. Bonaventure, and St. Bernardine of Siena, where did they get their devotion to Mary? Well, we go back farther to St. Francis himself, St. Francis of Assisi. And in fact, that little Porciuncula, Our Lady of the Angels. Where's Our Lady with the Angels? It was believed that it was dedicated to the Assumption of Our Lady from its earliest beginnings. And that St. Francis of Assisi, St. Bonaventure tells us, would sometimes make a fast from the feast of Saints Peter and Paul, June 29th, to the Feast of the Assumption. So he had a particular devotion himself, St. Francis of Assisi did. And so St. Anthony of Padua, that he sees Mary as she was, and as we call her in the Litany of Loreto, the Ark of the Covenant. So she's the new Ark, and we think of

0: the book of Revelation, chapter 12, where John has this vision. He sees the old Ark of the Covenant, and then there's lightning, and there's an earthquake, and there's heavy hail. And now he sees another vision, a woman clothed with the sun. So she's the new Ark of the Covenant, and the one that she bears holds an iron rod, the child that she gives birth to. Well, that goes to Psalm 2, which is a messianic psalm of the Messiah who has this iron rod. So obviously it has to be Mary who is there assumed into heaven. And so, yes, the doctors of the church, the Franciscan doctors and Franciscans have been big promoters of the Assumption of Our Lady.
1: So, Tony, let me ask you, you know, we talked about the idea even in the beginning of that, you know, this is something that Catholics are obligated to believe as Catholics, and obviously there's other denominations who don't believe that, but many Catholics don't seem to be pay attention to it or kind of push it off too. I guess the question is, in general, I mean, why after Vatican II, would you say, or is it true that to some degree Mariology was kind of pushed to the side? Is that true, and do you see it changing, or has it changed?
2: That's a great question, and I'm glad you asked it. I think that since Vatican II, certainly Mariology has been somewhat downplayed. Before the Second Vatican Council, we had many confraternities, arch-confraternities, sodalities dedicated to Our Lady. And they seem to have all fizzled out in some places. On continental Europe, like in Spain, we have the Macarena, which is very big. And in the French scenario, we have the Pardons, which are also very good in Italy. But in the English-speaking world, pretty much Mariology and the study of Mary has pretty much fizzled out, sadly. And then we get many of the clergy. The other day we had some priest who denied the assumption, the bodily assumption. He doesn't realize he's incurred an ipso facto anathema from the church. And then others would just say, well, she's just an ordinary woman. Well, the fact of it is, in the study, and in this particular document, Munificentissimus Deus, the Holy Father points out that Mary's holiness surpassed that of all men and of the angels themselves. And I mean, and secondly, that after the hypostatic union of Christ, the incarnate God, the incarnate Word made flesh, the Blessed Virgin was the greatest creation of God, and that she had reached such an exalted level of the fullness of grace. Now, if we understand that, she's no ordinary woman. If we understand her power of intercession, we will turn to her as we ought to. And if we understand it, then we accept the dogma. And the other point is, I often, when I lecture, I say to people, I invite them to be 100% Catholic, not 50%, not 20%, not 10%, because these are not Catholics. Right. These are kind of tepid souls who really don't want to get involved. But to be a Catholic is to be 100% committed.
1: Right, kind of a Laodicea thing with the lukewarmness that exists in the situation. Let me ask you a question, too, since you're the most expert on this topic. Why was it, was there something particular about 1950 or that time period after World War II that there was this urgency or sense that this needed to be promulgated?
2: Well, yes. You know, the petitions began in 1848 already, 1849, when they were putting out the idea of perhaps the dogma of the Immaculate Conception. And these petitions kept coming right up until 1940. And Pope Pius XII, after the war, of course, decided for the Jubilee year that he would give the Catholic world something to hope for, namely that we reflect on Our Lady's Assumption into Heaven. And he specifically took the 1st of November, the Feast of All the Saints. She is the Queen of All the Saints. And therefore, he chose those two specific dates to make this promulgation.

0: Let me ask you, Colin, the idea, what do you say to somebody who says, well, it's a very interesting thing you Catholics have come up with, but it really didn't show up in the early church, and I can't find it in Scripture. Can you help me?
1: Well, the history of theology and the development of the various dogmas is, as Tony alluded to, and I spoke specifically regarding Mary's conclusions regarding Mary that came at the Council of Ephesus, is the church took care of the bigger issues and then over time has taken more and more, gone more deeply. Christ promised the apostles he would give them the Holy Spirit to lead them to all truth. He didn't say next month, next year, next century, or even this millennium. And so the church is slowly going through its contemplation of divine revelation, both in Scripture and tradition, and bringing out ever new things from it. And so it is this process working itself out. So clearly the first centuries were fighting the Christological errors and even the whether Christ was God, and if he was God, how he was God, and so on. But then the church began to take and associate with that, as in referring to her as the Theotokos, the Mother of God, the Marian dimension, and then the her perpetual virginity, the things necessary really to protect the Christological dogmas. If Mary is not perpetually a virgin and dedicated solely to the raising and the incarnation and the raising of this son, then this brings odium to the truths about Christ. Likewise, if she's not immaculately conceived, that is something she gets by the merits of her son. And so you go down the line, and the church slowly has developed these things over the course of time as she investigated them more and thought about them more. But there is a certain historicity involved in this as well, and that is, at no point did the church do what it did with the other saints. When they were martyrs, they preserved their relics. Okay. They were confessors, they preserved their relics, and they kept them, and they honored them, and they venerated them, whether apostles or martyrs or confessors. No one ever claimed the relics of Mary. The church has never had relics that she claimed deserved veneration. So there was almost a prophetic silence on this topic, awaiting the moment in time in history when it was fruitful and useful to do it in connection with the truth about her divine son.
0: So do we have a sense of where she was when she did, whether it was dormition or, you know, dying, or how it happened and where it happened? Any sense, Colin?
1: There are two traditions, I think. One is that they knew she was dying. They all came to Jerusalem, and that is where she died. We also know and believe that she spent time with her, with John, the apostle, who was given the responsibility to care for his mother. So there's an Ephesus tradition. I guess you could say these are still battling them out, but if you're running a church in Jerusalem that's dedicated to the Dormition of Our Lady and so on, and her Assumption, then you're going to be more vocal in defending that tradition. But I'm not sure that we know. We may have a good sense of it. Okay. That was where it was.
0: Right. I know a couple of visionaries had their own suggestions, I guess. I know Mary Agreda had her vision, and the other one whose name escapes me right now, about them coming to see Our Lady. So I was wondering, let me ask you, Father Joseph, because while you were talking about Franciscan and a connection to the Blessed Mother and the Assumption, and obviously the bell was ringing about a lady that we all worked for and loved.
2: Yes, Mother Angelica. Of course, the Assumption has a significant role in our own history. Mother Angelica, in fact, entered religious life, as many young men and women do, on the Feast of the Assumption, 1944. Well, it would be 37 years later, after she had adored the Blessed Sacrament for 37 years, and part of her name is Mary. You know, as we as religious here connected with Mother, we take Mary as part of our name because we consecrate ourselves to her and our work to her. So it's 37 years later that EWTN is launched in 1981, August 15th. So it's a wonderful connection. We have guest houses here. Tony has stayed in those guest houses. And they have titles of Our Lady, Madonna House, Immaculata, Regina Caeli. So we have this love for Our Lady here.

0: Mm-hmm. And I'd like to say, too, you know, we think about when someone is to be beatified or canonized, the church is waiting for a heavenly confirmation of a miracle. And so when a miracle is approved as something that was, you know, unexplained and approved by the church, then they can be beatified, they can be canonized. Mm-hmm. Well, there's a heavenly confirmation as well with the dogma of the Assumption as well as the Immaculate Conception. So we think of the proclamation of the Immaculate Conception regarding Mary's, the beginning of her earthly life. And it was in 1854, and it was a little over 3 years later, in 1858, that heaven confirms this in the apparitions in Lourdes. And so St. Bernadette feels impelled to continue to ask this beautiful lady, "Who are you?" Mm-hmm. And she says, "I am the Immaculate Conception." So it's a heavenly confirmation. She had never heard that term.
1: Right.
0: And at the end of Our Lady's life, the Assumption, there was another heavenly confirmation that Pope Pius XII spoke about. And this was revealed in the Pacelli family archives that were put in display. Mm. And what they discovered there is that he had written a note about what had happened right before and on the day of the proclamation of the Assumption. So it was on October 30th at 4 p.m. He's walking through the Vatican Gardens, as he always did, mm-hmm. and he looks up and he can look at the sun without any bother, he says. Mm-hmm. And he sees it spinning. It's the miracle of the sun. And it happened the very next day, October 31st. And it happened on the day of, he proclaimed the dogma, November 1st. And then it happened once again on November 8th. And that was the last time he witnessed it.
1: Wow.
0: But he saw it as a heavenly confirmation of this proclamation.
1: So, Tony, let me ask you, it seems in understanding these dogmas that the last two had to come in the order that they were promulgated, like you needed to have the Immaculate Conception so you could have the Assumption. Is that true?
2: Yes. It was necessary to determine Our Lady was immaculately conceived, free of sin, and the corruption of sin, in order for her to be considered in this particular way for mm-hmm. the dogma of the Assumption. Mm-hmm. So there's an intrinsic link between the Ineffabilis Deus, the dogma of the Immaculate Conception, as Pope Pius XII quietly brings out, and Munificentissimus Deus. You know, when he writes in the document, he affirms the dogma of Mary's bodily assumption, but he doesn't pronounce definitively on her death. Mm. He said that Mary, having completed the course of her earthly life, was assumed into heaven. So he deliberately avoids mm-hmm. using the Latin words like mortua est, she died, or fell asleep, dormit vit. He uses the Eastern tradition of St. John Damascene, who describes the dormition. So her death then wasn't a death that we understand it to be, one of corruptibility. Mm-hmm. It was more of a sleep, a transition into glory.
1: Okay. Colin, we want to follow up on that as far as, because some people, I guess, would say, well, our Lord had to die on the cross, and
3: That's been the difficulty, is that if she had something that was akin to a death, in fact, you know, it's interesting, and I'm wondering if there's an analogy and a connection here, is that in the early church, when people die, you see them speaking of as sleeping in Christ. Mm-hmm. And it may be that the example of Our Lady, although she did not become corrupt, is that we all go through, we have this sleep in Christ. It involves our corruption ultimately and requires our resurrection at the end of time. But in Our Lady's case, it did not. So there's certainly an element of mystery there, and probably not wanting to pronounce definitively was the solution that the Pope came up with. I think there has certainly been a hesitancy to say that she did not suffer death as even her son did, but he chose to be the innocent sufferer. Mm-hmm. So in the divine plan, that too can be, that can too.

0: to be a result. After all, you need only ask any son, if you had the choice between your mother dying and not dying, what would be your choice?
1: Right.
0: He is the only son who's ever had the power to effect his choice. And right. So I think there is some point in there that we will all understand eventually.
1: Okay. Father Joseph, let me ask you, sometimes we think in terms of, we hear the assumption and then there's Christ's ascension. And so did Mary ascend or she was assumed? What's the difference and why is it an important difference?
2: Well, it was not through her own ability, right, that she would be brought into heaven, but she would be carried up into heaven by the grace of God, by the goodness of God. And it's interesting that St. Bernardine of Siena, who is one of those who is mentioned in the Apostolic Constitution, that he speaks about the fourth commandment, right? That Christ would have observed the fourth commandment, honor your father and mother, that he would have, observed that perfectly, not only in her life, but also in her death. And so he sees this as one of the reasons for her assumption, her being brought up to heaven to join him. And also he mentions just the unique union that Christ had with Mary and Mary with Christ. And so we see her, of course, at the incarnation, at the annunciation, at the birth of Jesus, in his public ministry, at the cross, at the beginning of the church's life. Mary is this, she's united with Christ always. Mm-hmm. And so it's fitting that she would be eternally united with him also in the glory of heaven.
1: Okay, Tony, we're wrapping things up with about a minute and a half. Let me ask you the question as a Mariologist, what do you say to people who say, well, all this focus on Mary takes away from our Lord?
3: No, it doesn't. In fact, it's the reverse. She brings us closer to Jesus. The more we study Mary, the more we discover Christ. The more we study Mariology, we see it's intrinsically linked to Christology, and it focuses on Christ and his redeeming role as Savior of the world. But it's also important that we honor his mother as well, and therefore we can't exclude her. I think it was Pius Paul VI said in Cagliari in Italy that if we deny the divine motherhood of Mary, we're not even Christian. And I think that's an important message for people, that we have an obligation to venerate by way of hyperdulia, this great mother of ours, this gift from Christ himself on the cross to each and every one of us. Behold your mother, ecce mater tua.
1: Very good. Thank you so much. We'll have to leave it there. We thank Tony for joining us from Dublin. And we thank Colin and Father Joseph for being with us as well. And of course, we always thank you for taking the time to join us as well. Don't forget to join us next week right here on the Catholic Sphere, where we'll bring you yet another topic dealing with theological issues and concerns in the Catholic Church. I'm Doug Keck. We'll see you next time.
4: Do you find it difficult to explain Catholic truths and teachings?
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And welcome once again to Father Spitzer's Universe, where we intersect faith and reason on a weekly basis. And I'm Doug Keck here at the Mothership, where it all began in Irondale, Alabama, on Mother Angelica Way, where she started all in 1981. 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And don't be afraid of it, I'll tell you that.

0: 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I highly recommend it. I know it's some project that we've tried to work on for many years. 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And the book of the month from EWTN, The Collected Spiritual Works of Mother Angelica. And it's a beautiful, beautiful edition by our foundress, all of that great wisdom of hers, which is timeless. You read it and you can't believe it, that it's been so many years since we lost her also. With that being said, we have somebody we found. We found Father Spitzer once again. He is joining us again from the West Coast. And Father, if you'd kick things off with a prayer, that'd be great.
1: Absolutely. In the name of the Father, and of the Son, and of the Holy Spirit. Amen. Heavenly Father, we give you thanks for your many blessings to us, the blessings of our ministries and our ability to serve in them. We ask you now to send your Holy Spirit down upon us, Doug, myself, our whole staff and audience this day, so that everything we do will be brought to fruition in your will for the good of your people, your church, and your kingdom. We ask all of these things through Jesus our Lord. Amen. And Mary, seat of wisdom, pray for us. In the name of the Father, and of the Son, and of the Holy Spirit. Amen.
0: Amen. So here we are. It's already past Labor Day, and we're moving already into coming up on the fall. Not that I know whether you have one or not out in California, but we have a little bit of one here.
1: We don't have a huge one, but it's a little one.
0: Okay, a little one. Okay. Let's get to some stories out there, kick things off. The Weaponization Working Group releases a report on the 2023 FBI Richmond field office memo that targeted non-mainstream, that's how they described them, Catholics. So on January 20th, 2025, so about a year and a half ago, President signed the executive order to eliminate the political weaponization of federal agencies. To many Americans, the Richmond domain perspective came to embody the misuse and weaponization of government power. And I think people can remember this story. Agents made extensive inquiries into two priests and monitored their travel and communications. The FBI ultimately found no link to criminal activity or violent extremism. The FBI relied, and this is the report, relied on biased and unverified materials, including our old friends, the Southern Poverty Law Center, of course, and foreign intelligence materials. Meanwhile, we know the hot seat that the Southern Poverty Law Center is on now, and how they were, you know, at least it's been alleged that they were funding these radical groups to act out in a radical way to prove that there was all these problems out there that they were helping to fund, include what happened in Virginia. The ghost says the Department of Justice will not tolerate weaponization bureaucracy to chill First Amendment activity. And if you remember when that came out, the head of the FBI act shocked and dismayed, and this was kind of a one-off and rogue everything else. But it turns out in a review, it was far more extensive, etc., than we were led to believe.
1: Oh yeah, this Richmond localization there is one of many, many targets that the federal government had for not only priests but Catholics who were actively supporting various things. So I mean,
0: pro-life and Catholic, traditional pro-life Catholics kind of thing. Yeah,
1: that's correct. And just because they happen to be a traditional Catholic, or they happen to support a pro-life organization, and of course all these things are a matter of public record, they actually slapped them right on the list for weaponized FBI scrutiny. And despite the fact that the FBI director looked shocked and he was very much overwhelmed.
0: That's right. By all of this. It reminded you of Casablanca, didn't it?
1: Exactly.
0: Here's your winnings, sir. I'm shocked to find gambling going on here. Right.
1: Well, going me.
0: That's right. Captain Renault.
1: It's amazing. But alas, it all happened, and it was no one-off deal, and Catholics were very, very.

0: much targeted for doing nothing more than supporting like pro-life organizations, right, or, you know, a Latin mass or whatever they, right, were doing, which is perfectly legitimate. But of, right, course, these were
1: probably
0: used as,
1: yeah, against gay marriage or the, or, yep, transgender, yep, movement at the time, yep, yep, et cetera.
0: They were all branded to be, you know, yep, violent people, like these two priests in Richmond who had, yep, absolutely no accusation against them. But as you pointed out, the Southern Poverty Law Center actually wound up accusing them. And of, well, course, now, of course, they are so discredited for, right, all of their false allegations, but, oh,
1: and the incredible allegations that not only were they misreporting these things, but they were actually, in a sense, bankrolling these groups so that then they could point to them as hate groups.
0: Yeah, yeah, no, talk about a hate group accusing innocent people of being hate groups.
1: Right.
0: I mean, it's just like they were the ones, you know, that were starting the hate group conversation, mm-hmm, and definitely marginalizing Catholics for doing nothing other than being Catholics,
1: right,
0: and, you know, and then the other, you know, accuser, you know, foreign sources.
1: Right, right.
0: Let's face it, the Chinese and the, right, and the, you know, the Arabs and the Russians have been hacking us for the last 10
1: right,
0: years.
1: Right.
0: I mean, I trust those foreign, right, I really do. I believe you. I mean, this is like, is this really, our FBI is going for these unidentified foreign sources? You know,
1: no,
0: we can't,
1: right,
0: even track them back to their original places, mm-hmm, you know, where the message is originating from, because they're now starting to, you know, place them all over Europe and the United States.
1: Right.
0: But
1: right,
0: you're not going to tag them back to Chinese and the Russians and the Arabs. So, I mean, it's, this is really credible evidence. Yeah, you know, I think we ought to go out and get a FISA, you know, warrant.
1: Right. Well, that's that's what happened with the whole Trump Russia gate baloney and,
0: yeah, oh,
1: all,
0: yeah,
1: this other, exactly, stuff that, you know, fell apart. And but what's sad is, yeah, that this stuff has been promoted so long and people are so ideological that even now they just act, yeah, like, oh, no, that really happened. Or, you know, if it wasn't that, it was something else that, you know, he did wrong. You know, so,
0: yeah,
1: we just haven't caught it yet.
0: Yeah.
1: Speaking of. Speaking of concern, I want you to get in trouble. So the AI, speaking of AI, we talked last week about your article, etc. But I thought this was it. The Brazil Archbishop establishes rules for use of AI in archdiocese and communications. And he was talking about what uses were prohibited from the clergy. I thought there was Archbishop Menezes. Directed that generative artificial intelligence must not be used to reconstruct or simulate the appearance of a bishop, priest, or deacon when the result replaces their actual photograph, etc. He also established the idea that it must not be used to reconstruct or simulate the voice of a priest or a bishop. So it's interesting, too, because, you know, in some ways, you know, the AI kind of gets lumped together. It's like, at least, you know, the Magis AI is an information source. You know, it's not creating, you know, let me create the Pope saying what I want him to say or something like that,
0: yeah,
1: which is
0: exactly
1: obviously what the great concern is for many people with AI.
0: Oh, yeah, we don't do anything like that. I mean, basically, we're a localized AI. We've got our own system that we use. We use an open source AI and we cloned it. And so we use it for our own independent sources with our own API key.
1: Father
0: and
1: Spitzer's so, into cloning. Uh-oh. That's we'll get a letter
0: exactly.
1: about that one there. Okay.
0: No. Cloning the AI, not cloning anything else,
1: okay,
0: including
1: okay.
0: sheep.
1: Okay,
0: so,
1: good.
0: But the long and short of it, though, is that, we can put very, very adequate guardrails on what we do. Mm-hmm. And, of course, we don't do illegal things. You know, or even disingenuous things, or even misleading things, mm-hmm. Like creating voices and doing things of that nature.
1: Right. Here's another mm-hmm. quick follow-up, because one of the things, and this is from the Federalist, but you've seen a lot of kind of like the NIMBY data center, not in my backyard, data center. People are all upset about data centers, even here in Birmingham. There's a case having to do with a data center because a lot of people have said and complained that they're so big and they make a lot of noise and they use a lot of electricity and water. And so there's

0: concerns, and a lot of it's spoken about as being kind of like quality of life kind of things, and even ecological ones. And this article by this John Daniel Davidson says, it's not the data centers themselves that people fear, it's the AI revolution they will enable, and that's what no one wants to talk about. So I thought it was interesting. What are your thoughts about the concerns about the fact that the data center may be a symptom of the greater concern about people losing their jobs or things like that?
1: I do think it's true. Mm-hmm. I do think that's the real reason that people are nervous. Mm-hmm. I mean, of course, it's easy to blame, you know, you're using a lot of electricity, but we're using a lot of electricity for a lot of other stuff that mm-hmm. has absolutely no functional use except entertainment, you know, like all the time. Mm-hmm. And, you know, let's just face facts that, you know, people, their electricity uses in their houses, if we just you know, got 2% better at that, that'd pay for all the AI centers. Mm-hmm. So, I mean, you know, in industrial uses, if we just, you know, save 2-4% on that, you know, so, I mean, it's not like, it's just, it looks like a very convenient excuse. Mm-hmm. And it seems like there, you know, there's almost, there's not a really hidden agenda, deliberately hidden. It's a subconsciously kind of hidden agenda mm-hmm. where people are very fearful of AI itself. I think job loss is one of the concerns, although a lot of the predictive models out there do show that jobs eventually will increase. Mm-hmm. What is going to entail is reconstruction of the jobs. So a lot of these people who are doing kind of, let's call it tedious research mm-hmm. or tedious writing or tedious repetitive tasks, you know, things of that nature, where you could make those things a lot more efficient. And if you make it more efficient, of course, you can produce more things. Mm. So in other words, you can, instead of paying people to do jobs that are very tedious or, you know, not useful anymore, right. you now are, you know, industries are starting where they're going to produce things that can be really useful, mm-hmm. or maybe things that can be environmentally useful, or things that can be useful for, you know, generating mm-hmm. new business, or things that can be useful for even, you know, trying to, you know, produce a whole new series of, mm-hmm. like, for example, clean fusion. Fusion mm-hmm. is clean, mm-hmm. and there's no remnant left from it. It doesn't pollute. Mm-hmm. I mean, the fuel is just hydrogen, which you basically can get the hydrogen right out of boron from the ocean. There's mm-hmm. like as much of it as you want. It's very cheap to get, you know, boron from the ocean and use it for extracting hydrogen for hydrogen fuel. And you don't need much fuel in mm-hmm. a fusion reactor. Well, there's a lot of problems to be overcome. Mm. So if you, you know, the AI is helping to discover new alloys, new ways to position magnets to keep the fusion reaction under control, mm-hmm. new methods for isotope separation that will be used. You know, you have to separate the isotopes out because if you get isotopes in the reaction, it's going to cause arcing, which will destroy the containment vehicle, mm-hmm. the containment chamber very, very right. quickly. Mm-hmm. So the main thing, though, is that these things, AI can do these things. Well, doesn't everybody want clean fuel? Doesn't everybody want the entire world right. to be able to afford desalinization plants so that we don't have to worry about the water crisis anymore? Mm-hmm. I mean, right now we know that if we had cheaper fuel, mm-hmm. we could bring, you know, build these 25 layered, you know, they're basically farms, but they're hydroponic farms, mm-hmm. but they're very, very efficient because you can run them all year long. You never have to worry about insects, never have to worry about weather. And you don't need any soil. It's just a little layer of water down below. You have these lamps though that have very specific frequency and wavelengths that are coming out that are good for the plants. Mm-hmm. Well, all these wavelengths and all these ways, you know, of getting these things done are being done by AI. And I might point out that if you have a fusion reactor, mm-hmm. you'll be able to run those things, you know, honestly, mm-hmm. for pennies a day compared to what it would cost, you know, by having carbon-based fuels mm-hmm. and even solar-based fuels. And solar, by the way, is a good method. Windmills are not a good

0: good method.
1: Right.
0: And I could write books on it.
1: I thought the Dutch are just futuristic or something in their thinking, you know. And, we had to go back to windmills. You know,
0: right.
1: You know what I mean?
0: But anyway, so, you know, AI is doing some really good things here. And like I said, you know, if we can take the tedium out of our work and turn our stuff to real creativity, to start building some things that, that will really make a difference, you know, and helping, you know, developing countries where they do want to have children, because they're going to be the source in the future for Europe's, you know, economy, because right now, you know, without immigration, Europe's population is so low, and China's population will be so low, but you're going to have to have huge, huge immigration in order to make up for that. Otherwise, you're really going to have 10% of the population trying to fund 90% of the elderly population in these countries, which will happen in 2076. Elon Musk has already said you're going to have a population implosion if you don't have huge immigration. So how to get these immigrants educated super fast, how to get them into really productive jobs. And by the way, we're never going to lose blue-collar jobs. AI is not going to build itself. And by the way, AI is not going to build anything for anything else. So, you know, you're always going to need these blue-collar jobs. You're just going to make the blue-collar jobs more efficient. And so you're going to be able to have, you know, again, you know, a lot of, you know, jobs out there, but it's going to change things. And we're going to have a very different kind of economy. It will be a more information-based economy in many, many different ways. But we can invest a lot of things into developing countries where, you know, there really are people, they really want children. They do really want to raise these children in a way where we can enhance educational features, communication features, and bring them up. I mean, you know, through AI revolution, we could really, you know, make this industrial revolution happen in Africa, for example, by using AI strategically. So well, anyway, I think there's a lot of things there. But
1: well, I mean, are we dealing the same thing? I mean, through history and especially relatively, I mean, the, everybody's favorite expression about people who don't adapt to think Luddites really came out, you know, because of stuff where you were, things were being mechanized in particular industries and stuff like that. And people said, well, everybody's going to lose their job. And what are we going to do? And what we saw was that the outgrowth of that ultimately was that the jobs got more expedient and then other jobs were created, et cetera, like that. And so there is that upside. And the other thing is, it's one of these things where basically the horse is out of the barn. This is going to happen. And there's a lot of concern even out there that some people have that, you know, some of the negative towards at least the data centers is being fueled by legitimately our enemies.
0: Oh, absolutely. I mean, like I said, China, Russia, and the various Arab states are definitely involved in the hacking operations.
1: Right, right. You
0: and
1: said
0: they
1: that,
0: are planting misinformation on a huge basis. I think there's certainly, there are a couple of the social media outlets. I just won't talk about China's connection with one of them that still may exist. I mean, these things are, let's face it, we don't have control over it. We definitely have to get, you know, stuff, you know, regulated a little bit more deeply. You know, I'm certainly, you know, even manipulation of our voting centers is a worry, to be honest with you. I mean, honestly, I don't want to, you know, push this out there, but, you know, it, since a lot of it is electronically controlled, that is to say, it's under computer algorithms, you know, and under computerization, the way these things are counted, I have to tell you, there are ways you can definitely manipulate this. And I don't want to get into it, but I don't want people fearful. But, you know, I think we need to build some more protections in place.
1: Well, why don't we just do what they, I mean, what they do in France. So they do a paper ballot and they tell you the what the results were that night.
0: Well, that's what I, let's follow the French. That's a really good system, and let's stop the nonsense.
1: Maybe for the first time.
0: Mail-in ballots for 1 month after.
1: Good old California. Yeah, it's like you feel like it's, they're sitting there. Well, we got to figure out how many ballots we need here to catch up. Let's stop counting. Well, why did you stop counting? Oh, there's a flood over at the in Atlanta. Toilet backed up. Oh, okay. Why did everybody leave?

0: I don't know. Possibly after they stuffed some of the votes down it. That's why it backed up.
1: Yeah,
0: I mean, you see this stuff later, and you know, it's like after the fact. They don't care, and they just look at you like, say, well, that's what happened before. So anyway.
1: Don't want to cast suspicion on the voting process, but there are ways, I'm telling you.
0: Absolutely.
1: There are really pretty easy ways.
0: Right. That's right. So, oh, no, it's the most secure election we've ever had. Don't you know that?
1: Oh, yeah.
0: We put that right next to the Social Security lockbox.
1: Yeah, exactly.
0: Remember that one? Oh, it all goes in the lockbox. So you open up the box, and all it says is IOU. Exactly. Filled with IOUs. That's what's in the lockbox. Okay.
1: Yeah, exactly.
0: Let's get, here's another. Go ahead. What?
1: No. Go ahead.
0: So anyway, I was going to read the last article and get to some questions here.
1: Sure.
0: I thought this was a shout out for all the people who deal with this in their lives. Pope Leo the 14th praised the work of a particular organization in Spain that assists persons with intellectual disabilities and cerebral palsy. During an August 24th audience, he described such assistance as an arduous task, undoubtedly with much hidden work, which no one sees and only God can reward, and where it is very gratifying to discover in the face of each person Jesus Christ himself. And he said, knowing how to recognize in the lives of the weakest and the most vulnerable the gaze of Christ, who addresses us, something that makes us grow as a human and a Christian society. This organization was started in 1980, and that certainly is true for any of us who've experienced dealing with special needs children. And certainly a shout out to the people, because it's incredibly rewarding, but nobody says it's not difficult. So,
1: no, absolutely. I think it's a great thing. Good. Who could not agree with Pope Leo on that one?
0: Right, absolutely.
1: I mean, just kudos for sure.
0: Okay, let's get to some questions here. Dear Father Spitzer, the self-professed good Catholic governor of Massachusetts recently signed a bill allowing abortion up to birth. She said she represents all the people in her state, which she used to justify going against church teaching. Why do these quote-unquote good Catholic politicians always pick the position contrary to the church? Are not Catholics part of her state? She certainly is not representing them or the babies that will be killed. I think it is high time these politicians stop referring to themselves as good Catholics and for the church to excommunicate them until they repent. And this is from Deb.
1: Well, Deb, I agree with you 100%. I think, you know, if the bishop of that area would like to say, that's not a good Catholic position. Right. I mean, let's face it, to kill a baby in the last trimester is infanticide.
0: Right.
1: So, I mean,
0: especially with the technology we have today.
1: They're perfectly viable.
0: Right.
1: You know, so, I mean, yes, it does take fancy equipment to do it in an IQ. But, I mean, at the end of the day, though, it that baby can survive and that baby is viable. And so to me, it's a form of infanticide. And to simply call yourself a good Catholic if you're going to do that. Well, of course, if you're going to promote abortion on a grand scale, but especially third trimester abortions and brag about it as if this is something that's consistent with your Catholic position, I think the bishop ought to tell people, no, it isn't.
0: Right.
1: You know, really simply, no, this is not a good Catholic position. It's as anti-good Catholic position as you can get. Mm-hmm. And you know, she should not claim to be a good Catholic while she's doing this.
0: Right.
1: I mean, infanticide is repulsive to anybody who just believes in the natural law. Right. Skip religious revelation.
0: Right.
1: This should be, you know, repugnant. You know, why would you do this? Why would you promote it? What good can come from killing a perfectly viable baby? I mean, this is just natural law reasoning should get you to the point that this is crazy. But, you know, people have been brainwashed in our country. Then, you know, if you had said this 20 years ago, people would have found it repugnant.
0: Oh, this is never going to happen.
1: Well, maybe not during the 60s. Yeah, maybe better make it 30 years ago. Yeah.
0: Right. It'll never happen.
1: Yeah.
0: Oh, we're not
1: going
0: there. Yeah. Yeah.
1: Yeah. Yeah.
0: 5 minutes later, it's like, oh, we got there already.
1: Yeah. Slippery slopes never happen.
0: As I said, it's not a slippery slope. It's like downhill. It's the downhill, you know.
1: Yeah.
0: It's not a slalom. We're going the downhill.
1: Yeah.
0: You know, it's amazing.
1: Exactly.
0: And you really do want, and that's where good Catholics say, hey, you know, who's going to say something here? I mean, the lady calls for it and says, when are we going to stand? Does it matter or not matter? If it does matter the way we all believe it should, then you should be willing to risk your position. That's why priests don't get

0: married. That's why bishops aren't married. You should be risking your life and standing up for the truth, regardless, even if the political fallout makes it worse.
1: Yep, I agree.
0: You know?
1: I totally agree, but I think we should be saying it. Right. Somebody's got to represent that something is morally repugnant.
0: Right.
1: I mean, it may as well be the Catholic Church. We're out there anyway.
0: Right.
1: So we're, you know, people consider us to be Luddites. Well, let's continue to be Luddites.
0: Yeah.
1: Luddites for God and Luddites for decency according to the natural law. You know, I mean, I mean, the idea of infanticide, you know, at least what I would call, you know, implicit infanticide.
0: Yeah, right.
1: Yeah,
0: no, exactly.
1: It's crazy.
0: Next up, dear Father Spitzer, I recently saw a podcast in which it was stated that most saints believe few people make it to heaven. Most souls will end up in hell. I continue to try my best to make sure I make it to heaven, but I'm bothered by the thought that many might not. If 70% of all airplane flights crash, people would not fly. If someone developed a cure for cancer that killed 80% of the people that took it, the drug would be a failure. How could a loving God that created us in his image and likeness run an experiment that is doomed to failure, Bob?
1: Well, Bob, I don't know what movie or what, you know, source from social media you're getting these films on where most saints say most people are going to hell. What could I just recommend? A few things. First of all, take a look at everyone. Take a look at Saint Faustina Kowalska. Mm-hmm. She's got a diary. And if you want, I will send you like 15 quotes from her about the mercy of God and trusting in God that are very, very, by the way, she was very much approved by St. John Paul II, who really shepherded her canonization right to completion through the wonderful miracles that she had. And she did nothing but talk about the mercy of God, the unrestricted mercy of God again and again and again. And of course, take a look at now St. Claude La Colombiere, St. Margaret Mary, anybody who had anything to do with the promotion of the Sacred Heart devotion. By the way, take a look at St. Ambrose. Mm-hmm. I mean, I don't know what this person, whatever you're watching, stop watching it. That's just not true. You know, that's just simply not true. Mm-hmm. There were a lot of people, you know, who interpreted the passage, you know, that the path to hell is wide, you know, and many people are on it, which is what it says. But, you know, you can get off that path. Mm-hmm. It's harder and harder the further down you get.
0: Right.
1: It's harder to turn around. But you can turn around even at the last minute, as Jesus clearly says. Even at the ninth hour, you can turn around and repent.
0: Right.
1: And by the way, your repentance, of course, you want to have perfect contrition. But if you have imperfect contrition out of fear, hey, you know, God will, you know, certainly also take that very, very seriously. So if you go to confession because you're scared, you know, that's still, you know, it's still contrition. And if you're sincere about reforming your life, even for the, you know, fear, you know, the Catholic Church teaches that contrition will be valid for the path to your salvation.
0: Right.
1: So the main thing is, you know, whatever you're watching, stop watching this. This is just simply not right.
0: Well, let me just say this.
1: How would anybody know that? Why would God disclose?
0: Well, I don't know where they got 70s. Yeah, he made up the statistics, I think. Based on, you know, just trying to give analogies there. But I think the point you make is really good, that many of people are on that road. It doesn't mean they end up at the end result. But it's also important that the church and those who do know speak out to tell these people, you know, you are on a bad road, okay?
1: Yes.
0: And this is not universalism where everybody is going to just go down into different funnels and all come out in the same box.
1: Yeah, that is true too. Both are true, and but the idea of most 70% of people.
0: No, he's just talking about airplane. Yeah, I know. Yeah. No, you would think so. I mean, like you said, that's a pretty high failure rate. I think God would at least score on some level of a curve. So, with that being said, we're gonna. Oh, you want to say something?
1: We have lots of chances for God's mercy. Right. Avail yourself of that, and never lose hope.
0: Absolutely.
1: As Sister Faustina would say, never lose
0: hope. Even she talks about the beckoning. You know, she talks about Jesus, again, like three times, you know, in a sense, you know,

0: saying, are you sure? Are you sure? Are you sure? It's kind of like the story you've told about the Cure of Ours. And,
1: Cure
0: of Ours coming off the bridge. So with that, we're going to leave that bridge right there, and we're going to take a break. And all your letters can be sent to Father Spitzer, and those who agreeing and those who disagree. But anyway, there's much more ahead. Stay with us.
2: On this day, more than 6,000 Catholic schools will open their doors to teach the truth of Jesus Christ. The mission is simple: to teach what is good, beautiful, honorable, and true. For as Jesus himself said, you will know the truth, and the truth will set you free. Be strong, be bold, be Catholic.
3: 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In honor of his historic virtue, EWTN takes you to Omaha, Nebraska for the Mass of Thanksgiving for Venerable Edward J. Flanagan. 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

0: And yes, we are back for part two of Father Spencer's Universe. Also, be sure to tune in this Thursday and every Thursday at 11 a.m. Eastern Time and then again at 10:30 p.m. Eastern Time as I get to host the program called The Catholic Sphere. Now, this week's topic is assuming the assumption. Why do Catholics believe in the bodily assumption of Our Lady when others don't? Joining me for this program will be Dr. William Thomas, Father Joseph Mary, and Colin Donovan. So look for a lively discussion on that. With that, we'll turn to Father Spitzer, our own answer man, and then get another question in time here. Dear Father Spitzer, there are many disturbing stories in the news of parents, especially mothers, killing their young children. Mm-hmm. Yeah. One mother in a messy divorce shot and killed her 18-month-old child because she said there was no way she would let her ex-husband have the child. I cannot understand the evilness in someone's heart to do such a thing to their own child, maybe because so many accept abortion and euthanasia. This is the next step down the slippery slope. Your thoughts? This is Marcy.
1: Well, I do think in some respects there is a more cavalier approach toward death of infants that we were actually just talking about before the break. Mm-hmm. But that may be the case, but in the particular cases of the news right now, I think it's more psychosis. And you know, I'm no psychiatrist. I'm not supposed to diagnose these things, but it just seems like either a severe personality disorder or psychosis.
0: That, right.
1: You know, you'd have to be really pretty out there psychiatrically to propose. And even to think about, let alone carry out, the murder of your own child.
0: Right.
1: So, I mean, when something like that is happening, I just think it truly is mental illness. And I do think it's a very serious mental illness. And unless you're, of course, a sociopath, which is a different, you know, ball of wax. But of course, that's serious mental illness too.
0: Yeah,
1: so if you don't have any capacity for empathy,
0: Capacity for understanding right and wrong, basically, right?
1: So. Yeah, that's right. Exactly. No conscience, no empathy. Bad news.
0: Right, yeah.
1: So that's all part of the same thing. It's mental illness.
0: Right.
1: So
0: right.
1: That's what I think it is more than anything.
0: Right. Okay. Very good. Next up, dear Father Spitzer, thank you for your ministry. My wife Sue and I enjoy and learn a lot from your show with Doug. In Matthew 19, Christ lists three categories of eunuchs which are incompatible with marriage. The first listed are eunuchs who have been so from birth. Given that hermaphrodites constitute less than 0.5% of births, this seems like a compassionate reference to those born with homosexual predisposition, which would outnumber hermaphrodites by more than 200-1. Could this be? Are there other references in the Bible where Christ directly addresses homosexuality? Bill.
1: Well, Bill, in the culture of that time, these would be

0: people who were either incapable of a sex drive or people who were basically impotent. I think these were chosen specifically for jobs, you know, to be in charge of the concubines or something of that mm-hmm. nature. But for all intents and purposes, I don't think it refers to hermaphrodites. I don't think mm-hmm. it refers either to homosexual people or even with homosexual proclivities. Mm-hmm. I think it really is a reference to somebody who was either impotent or mm-hmm. has biologically no sexual drive mm-hmm. whatsoever, and so would not be tempted, mm-hmm. Towards sexuality for whatever reason, or would be incapable of violating, let's say a charge of being in charge of a harem or something of that nature.
1: Right.
0: So I think that's more or less, it's more of a physical sexual incapacity or impotence, something of that nature.
1: Right. Okay. Very good. Next up, dear Father Spitzer, I'm still confused over the statement you made a few months ago about the story of Daniel and the lions. That is not to be mm-hmm. taken literally, and that it is about a moral lesson. I disagree. You said the scientists would scoff at this story. This is not about science, not natural, so there is no way for science to explain this. It is supernatural. Science, I'm sure, scoffed at much of the Bible. Jesus even mentioned Daniel while he was with his disciples. Daniel was in the lion's den. I'm sure God protected him when Daniel was in the lion's den. Do you have evidence this story is not to be taken literally? This is Brian.
0: Well, Brian, well, first of all, of course you can believe that. That's there's nothing wrong with it. I mean, you can't, disprove it per se, but it's not a matter of science. It's really a matter of literary genre. Mm-hmm. If you see something that looks like, mashal, or it looks like it's a story that is a prophetically generated story mm-hmm. With a moral lesson in mm-hmm. it that got, incorporated into a book, which is what we call a prophetic book. So there's not a lot of history per se in it, though it looks like it's conveying history. Mm-hmm. It's not a historical book per se, it's a prophetic book. Mm-hmm. And it does have, Daniel is of course a historical prophet. No question about it. That doesn't mean that every single story in the book of Daniel is, necessarily, meant as a historical story. Mm-hmm. It could be meant as, essentially a moral story or a story that was generated so that, people could see it as it was, and that's how it was intended by the biblical author. Mm. But again, these are literary judgments right. that are made. By people, and there's a lot of good exegetes who spent a long time trying to identify the literary genre there. I quoted some exegetes from our own mm-hmm. Jerome Biblical Commentary. That's the Catholic Biblical Commentary, which does have an imprimatur. I quoted the people who were responsible for that article and that judgment. Mm-hmm. And of course, they based their judgment on the judgment of people who really know the literary genre that's there. And that's the way they identified it.
1: Right, right.
0: Now, if you don't want to believe that, you don't have to believe
1: right.
0: it.
1: It's just a
0: judgment of a person who happens to be an exegetical scholar. Mm-hmm. You're perfectly entitled to reject
1: right.
0: it. And so please do.
1: Right.
0: Well,
1: I think, as we said yeah. with when we were going through various things mm-hmm. in the last book, was the idea that it wasn't necessarily saying because there was a somewhat scientific explanation of something. It didn't mean that it wasn't supernatural. Or other situations where it certainly
0: that's
1: could
0: right.
1: be, but there are other reasons to believe that maybe it wasn't. So,
0: yeah, that's right. No, so for all intents and purposes, you can believe it. And
1: right.
0: There's no, these guys don't right. have,
1: because
0: as they say, the capacity for inerrancy.
1: Right.
0: But it's the best judgment, and Pope Pius XII, way back in 1942, in Divino Afflante Spiritu, said, our job is to try and identify these literary genres as best we can.
1: Right.
0: That doesn't mean you are required to believe that judgment
1: right.
0: At all. It's just, this is what a scholar says. It's permissible
1: right.
0: to analyze that, to come up with your best judgment.

0: And so it's there as, you know, if you want to look at it that way, you can. If you want to take it literally as history, right, you can.
1: Right.
0: No requirement for you to otherwise.
1: That won't be on the test. So
0: it won't be on the test.
1: Okay. So let's get another we'll squeeze one in before we get to the book. Dear Father Spitzer, the church teaches I can offer up my sufferings, joining them with the sufferings of Christ. This gives me hope and peace, especially as I grow older and undergo the aches and pains that come with old age. Amen to that. But what about those who do not believe in the church or God? Is the suffering incurred by an atheist dying from cancer simply lost, or is God still able to use it somehow, Jeff?
0: Well, Jeff, I mean, normally a self-offering, which is what you're doing when you're offering it up, has to be voluntary. Mm-hmm. So, you know, God really can't use something that was not offered up by the person. So I guess you'd say, yes, it is lost, because, you know, a self-offering that is not voluntary is not a self-offering. Mm-hmm. You know, it's just suffering that has no point. It's one of the reasons we want to have faith, right? So if you do have faith and you can just say, well, you know, according to, you know, Jesus, we can, you know, offer our sufferings up too. According to St. Paul in the letter to the Colossians, you know, we can offer our sufferings up with the sufferings of Christ for the good of the church and for the good of the people we know. Mm-hmm. And so, you know, but again, it has to be voluntary.
1: Right.
0: Otherwise, it is not a self-offering. It is not a gift given to God in love to take my suffering and turn it into, you know, an act of love and grace that will help the people that I know. You know, the whole point of St. Therese of Lisieux. So, you know, again, you know, my, you know, I wish it could be otherwise, but it doesn't follow the rules of freedom. Right. Every self-offering must be freely given.
1: Right. Not directly, but I mean the idea that the suffering that person's going through may be personally redemptive for them. Maybe there's aspects of that in reevaluating
0: closer to God,
1: their life, etc. To realize
0: all kinds of other reasons.
1: Right.
0: I thought he was restricting.
1: No, he was, but I'm just throwing that out there as to say in that way it's not lost because.
0: That's right. Yeah.
1: Okay.
0: Absolutely.
1: Let's go. We'll go to the book, page 21. How do we interpret the primeval narratives? And we talked about this, you know, creation of the heavens, Genesis, origins of original sin, etc. Mm-hmm. So I thought this was interesting because there's a couple of things here I'd never really heard about. And I'll try and pronounce them and you can correct me here. But the Yahwist and priestly author reinterpreted three major predecessor myths. Now, the Epic of Gilgamesh, I think most people have sort of heard about that one. Was written about 2100 BC in ancient Mesopotamia, contains stories of conflict of men and gods.
0: Arthur Hassis and Enuma Elish are the other two.
1: Right. So let me get to those individually. Yeah, because the Enuma Elish was written in Babylon about 1700 on seven tablets that are similar to the 7 days of creation in Genesis 1. And then the other one, the first one you said, Atrahasis was written in, this one was interesting. The parallels between this and Genesis 2 through 8 are remarkable, that many scholars consider the Genesis 2 8 to be an Israeli version of it. So, I mean, people say that and they say, oh, wow, well, they're just copying these pagan societies.
0: Quite the opposite. Quite the opposite, because what there's a creation myth out there, or there's a flood myth out there. Mm. So let's just take the Noah flood myth. Now there's, you know, remember the Yahwist author, you know, he's surrounded by all kinds of cultures out there, the vast majority of whom are using Atrahasis to, you know, interpret the flood that happened. Really, it was about 3,000 years before, but it's still, you know, the lore about this flood, which was a tremendous flood, it's still out there. Mm-hmm. So the main thing, though, is that biblical author, you know, he's looking at this myth and going, this is all wrong, because, of course, there are many gods. And the reason for the flood is because the gods got annoyed at human beings because they were noisy and too populous. So they decided, you know, they got sick and tired of it. So they decided they're going to flood the whole place out and start all over again. So the biblical author,

0: And here is the point. It's not copying. He rewrites the whole myth, but he's using the same structure. Mm-hmm. So people, he's basically saying, no, this interpretation's wrong. First, there are not many gods. There's only one God. He's a very just God, not a capricious God or a capricious set of gods who are annoyed by the noisiness of people mm-hmm. or by, you know, their very populous expansion and so mm-hmm. forth and so on. So essentially, he says, no, it was all about people's injustice. They mm-hmm. were evil. And because of that, God decided to start all over again with a just man, mm-hmm. Noah, and so forth. So he rewrites, you know, he takes a basic framework and he rewrites this thing so that the whole Mosaic and Yahwistic interpretation of that revelation is fit into the old mm-hmm. structure mm-hmm. for the Israelite people, so that they have their own myth and they're not dependent on these outside myths. The same thing with Genesis 2, you know, the whole thing about Adam and Eve, mm-hmm. and the same thing holds true for the Genesis 1, which is the 7 days of creation. Okay. That's a much later one that's done by the priestly mm-hmm. author, but that particular one, again, you can see from Enuma Elish, you know, that the Israelite people, if you don't have your own myth in place, they're going to buy the myth that's in the prevailing myth of the area. Mm-hmm. And because you're surrounded by people who believe in Enuma Elish, because it's got a 1,700-year, at that point, it had almost a 1,000-year history prior to mm-hmm. It coming around Israel. You can see how it would influence the Israelite mm-hmm. people. So basically, again, change the narrative. There's not many gods. Mm-hmm. There's one God. You know, involved in the narrative is there's no sea god, there's no mountain god, nothing like that. So he rewrites the narrative, and of course, in the Enuma Elish, matter is evil, and of course, the gods, they're always in kind of a hostile relationship with the people around them. So, you know, God basically making us in his own image and likeness and so forth and so on, that corrective has to be put in there. So I think the priestly author, he does this in a way that is so perfectly done that essentially it's like a smooth transition. You see the same structure with the same 7 days, but everything's different in the 7 days, and God's action is different in the 7 days, and human beings are different. God is a just and loving God instead of a capricious God playing games, you know, and hostily interacting with people, and there's no sea gods, mountain, et cetera. And he just weaves this thing together and gives Israel its own creation myth, of course, under mm-hmm. the inspiration of God. Mm-hmm. He makes this transition. And of course, we believe that this corresponds much more fully to what God intended in the creation, and that the Enuma Elish is just so mm-hmm. far from God's possible intention as we know him, mm-hmm. not just revealed by the priestly author's inspiration, but by Jesus Christ himself, this is a good product. But, mm-hmm. you know, it's not, again, Catholics never believed in the dictation theory
1: right.
0: of inspiration. So God wasn't dictating this. God was inspiring that priestly author
1: right.
0: to write these things, or, you know, the whole image of God would be changed. The idea of a pantheon would be changed. Mm. And of course, the whole idea of human beings being precious in the eyes of God, loved by God, and not just, you know,
1: chess
0: noisy
1: pieces
0: idiots.
1: Or something. Yeah.
0: Chess pieces, cannon right. fodder. Exactly.
1: Right. So you say Noah is the new father of the human race because he is just and pious man, as you mentioned, after the flood. You say, notice that Noah's flood story concerns neither science nor history, strictly speaking, though there was probably a great flood near the Black Sea around 5500 BC. And the story yep. of Noah is meant not to record a historical event that occurred 4,000 years before the Yahwist wrote about it in 950 BC, but rather to make modifications and additions to the
0: To the flood narrative.
1: Yeah, the flood narrative.
0: The Atrahasis. Yeah.
1: Yeah, and, yeah. and the

0: Gilgamesh epic. So Enkidu didn't exist either, huh? Enkidu was not.
1: Well, Enkidu, alas, no. Okay. But of course, it was part of the mythology of the precursors in Mesopotamia, mm-hmm. That were there prior, of course, to the Hebrews moving into the area. But nevertheless, when they escape Egypt, they move into the area. They're getting influenced by all these myths that are out there. Mm-hmm. So the Yahwist, basically writing somewhere in the 900s, maybe 1000s, mm-hmm. he has to redo it, and he can see that people are really being misled mm-hmm. by this narrative and getting drawn in mm-hmm. to a non-monotheistic, non-Yahwistic viewpoint with very capricious, unjust gods that are there. So he, obviously under the inspiration of God, ingeniously recrafts the Atrahasis and makes Noah a just man, mm-hmm. Because of that, mm-hmm. and also a pious man, mm-hmm. He's very religiously pious as well. And, so God wants to save the human race, mm. right? So obviously in the flood narrative, everybody's getting killed, right? So, they're trying to explain this. How could this happen? That this whole population center near the Black Sea is just completely wiped out, mm-hmm. And so he says this is the reason they were wiped out, it's mm-hmm. evil. There. And of course, remember mm-hmm. this, we have a much more developed sense of suffering. I'm just finishing up a little Catholic handbook on suffering well right now.
0: Okay.
1: And we have a much, much more developed theology of suffering than they did back then.
0: Right.
1: So the Yahwist was really creating a very good narrative, very consistent with Mosaic doctrine, that the Israelites could use and not be misled mm-hmm. by the Atrahasis and by Gilgamesh. Mm-hmm. So that's the upshot of it.
0: Do we have any sense of, since obviously there was this large flood, what caused that flood? Do we have any, is there a sense of what caused it?
1: Yeah, well, there are all kinds of theories about mm-hmm. weather patterns that okay. existed and swept off the Black Sea. Black Sea, of course, is not like a little body of water.
0: Right.
1: It's mega huge, mm-hmm. so we don't know exactly what happened, but it seems like you can, as you use stratigraphy to take a look at certain layers, mm-hmm. you can see that there are layers that happened about 5,000 years ago. There's several good articles on mm-hmm. this in those sources cited in the Catholic Study Bible, mm-hmm. but you can see that the layers, when you get down to about 5,000 BC, you can see it definitely is totally different mm-hmm. from the regular Mesopotamian layers. So there's, looks like there's about, maybe 10 years or maybe even 20 years where you see that this whole place was covered in water.
0: Okay.
1: I mean, there's just no question about it.
0: Right.
1: And so, how did that happen? Well, it has to be some combination of flooding of the Black Sea, weather patterns that are sweeping things up and causing, mm-hmm. Obviously, huge torrents of rain and floods that actually happened. So, it wouldn't have been near the time when the priestly author was writing, mm-hmm. or even when Enuma Elish was writing, but it was so serious, it was still out there. So there were precursor myths mm-hmm. prior to Atrahasis and Enuma Elish, where they, they're trying to explain this because,
0: right, trying to understand
1: that whole Mesopotamian area, the population got wiped out. The people were dismayed, mm-hmm. and so it made it right into the whole lore mm-hmm. of the people around Israel, and the Yahwistic author said, "I got to straighten this out." Right. Same thing with the Tower of Babel, and same thing too, with Genesis, 2 and 3, mm-hmm. The fall of Adam and Eve. Of course, I think it's a very plausible thing that, by the way, and this corresponds to science too, mm-hmm. There was a first and sold couple. Mm-hmm. And I think that is, and of course they lived 60,000 years ago, but, be that as it may, that first and sold couple, I think it's exceedingly plausible mm-hmm. That they fell. I think this whole story is inspired to the max. Mm-hmm.

0: You know, obviously the imagery around it, right. You know, that story is part of the literary genre of, you know, what we call mythopoetic literary genre, where he's trying to copy the structure of Gilgamesh and Atrahasis so that, you know, that people recognize that.
1: Right.
0: And yet at the same time, a very, very different narrative, right. Which is so inspired. It is valid to me today and valid to so many other scholars as being, this is one of the most inspired books ever. And by the way, it changed the history of religions. Mm-hmm. There's no question that these narratives in Genesis really did change the history of religions.
1: Right. Okay.
0: In more ways than certainly just the effects on Christianity.
1: Right. Well,
0: but it really it helped, of course, the spread of Christianity, ironically and ultimately, it helped the spread of Christianity much later.
1: Well, we're history for this week, Father. So if you give us your blessing on the way out the door, because we're running a little late, so go ahead.
0: Oh, sorry. Bow your heads and pray for God's blessing. And may the Lord of true wisdom and consolation, the Lord of love, the Lord who has brought us into the fullness of his light and love, extend his hand to you, his hand of mercy, as you try to sincerely live your Catholic lives, as you try to move ever closer to him, so that not only you may be saved, but the people around you may be saved through the influence you have on them, Father and Son and Holy Spirit. Amen.
1: Thank you so much, Father. Be well. We shall see you next week, and we hope to see you all next week. Don't forget about Father Spencer's DVDs and his wonderful books, all available through our EWTN religious catalog. And, of course, next week we'll continue on with the same topic, so stay with us. And for Bookmark this weekend, Something Wicked, Why Feminism Can't Be Fused with Christianity by Cary Grace. Very interesting, thought-provoking book. And we've got the Memorial Mass of the 25th anniversary of 9/11, believe it or not, from the Basilica of the National Shrine of the Immaculate Conception, Friday, September 11th at 9:30 p.m. Eastern Time. I'm Doug Keck. This is Father Spitzer's Universe. We'll see you next time.

0: 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A friend of the cross is one chosen by God to be completely opposed to material things, to live a life of pure faith inspired by a deep love of the cross.
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6: Hello, this is Father Richard Holong of the Missioners of the Poor, Kingston, Jamaica. Today I will be talking with my good friends, Deacon Ronald Thwaites, about the consecrated life, part 1.

0: Father, I'm hearing in the background this evening the brothers singing their prayers.
1: Yes.
0: An old liturgical form,
1: right.
0: But a particular intensity, a particular type, given the work, the calling that you and the missionaries of the poor do,
1: yeah.
0: in Jamaica slums. Is there a special form, a manner of your prayer as missionaries of the poor?
2: Yes. We try.

To reach deep down to the depths of our being, we try to get to find out out of the depths. Out of the depths, we try to find what's in us. We discover.

0: heart of it, usually, or sinfulness, or selfishness, or self-concerns, or anxieties, or worries. And very, very, very close, almost connected to that, is below this false self, is a deep self, which is Christ, you know?
1: But that is so serious, and it is so real. When I move among you, yes. I see joy, I see happiness.
0: Yes.
1: That's part of it too, that emerges?
0: Oh, marvelously.
2: From your prayer.
0: Marvelously. The self-defenses are all removed. And along with the prayer, we try to correlate a practice whereby every morning at breakfast, we sit around and we say, okay, brothers, what are the difficulties in our personal lives? Where have we gone wrong? What might we have done better for the Lord? Where can we be faulted? And so there's developed a spirit of openness among us where we encourage, we strengthen, yes, but at the same time we look at where we have failed in living out our life of Christ. This helps us to understand ourselves quite a bit more, and also it creates a spirit of freedom so we can talk openly and then take to prayer. The observations, yes.
1: Would I be right that sometimes those who you work with and their prayer, the prayer of the AIDS patient in last days almost,
0: yes.
1: the prayer of the disappointed cripple, the abandoned person, the unloved elderly, that has a depth and a fire and a power to it, mm-hmm. that gives you as much as you give
0: right.
1: back?
0: Right. We are amazed at the faith of our people. We don't find desolation. We find more than anything contrition. I have not served the Lord enough, and yet I give him praise and thanks because he has been with me. He's going to take me through this journey into darkness. I give thanks to all that he has been.
1: This is among those you work with?
0: Very once.
1: But then we associate bitterness and despair.
0: Yes. we associate it, but it's filled with joy, not only for the brothers, but also for our poor. We find an incredible ability to encounter Christ, you know, in all things, you know, and a spirit of thanksgiving. We don't curse what we don't have, you know, but rather we give thanks for what we do have.
1: Well, how do you deal with evil? Because some of the circumstances that you see, you find,
0: yes.
1: Are evil.
0: Yes,
1: sometimes designed evil, Father Richard.
0: Right.
1: You can't just be kind to that, can you?
0: Well, we must be truthful. We must have the divulgence of all the guilt that can create great sadness in our people, in our poor people.
1: But never condemn?
0: But never to condemn. Never to condemn, because they are sons and daughters of God. They are sons and daughters of God. We simply cannot understand why there's so much tenderness even in the heart of someone who has been a drug addict or someone who might have been pushing drugs. We cannot understand why in the life of a prostitute, a woman who might have caught AIDS, there is so much gentleness in even working among other people at our centers. They have this gentleness about them and this gratefulness and sense of thanksgiving, you know. Each day is a delight to them, you know, whatever few days they might have left. The sun, the little food, the Bibles always by their bedsides, sometimes praying together, sometimes just simply helping each other at our centers.
1: The way of life, both of those of you in the brotherhood and among those who you work, is a very radical one. It goes to the root of existence.
0: Yes. We want to center on that which is important, you know. And sometimes we really are afraid of the depths. We are afraid of, at the depths, Christ and Christ crucified, and the need to really sacrifice our lives for others. That's sometimes fearsome and sometimes a bit tiring, but nevertheless consoling, because we know Christ himself went that way. And we just want to have him become very lucid in our lives,

0: so that others may know God's love and also come to him, come to know him, come to love him, and come to accept the faith that death is only a doorway, no? You open that doorway and we're in the Heavenly Father's kingdom.
1: But you're making me uncomfortable because while I can hear you and admire what you are attempting, the ideal, it sounds as if Christ is very hard to follow. It sounds as if one will really have to give up everything and take up his cross.
0: We have to follow Christ. We have to take up his cross. Because really, if we are to be Christ, if we are to follow the great mysteries of his life, one of the most fundamental and...
1: Isn't there a halfway that one might do and still get by?
0: No. There's no way. I think that his love is all-consuming, and it's the only time when it is satisfying, when we have given ourselves totally in love, and when we have also received his love as he is, as he requires.
1: But the vows that you take and your brothers, all of us can't do that.
0: No, but you see, we are a people of God. The consecrated life is very much bound up with the baptism of all Christians. In the life of a consecrated person, a consecrated religious man or woman, we are simply here to reveal the wonderful workings of Christ within our own lives and within our community, to show the attractiveness of what it is to be united with Christ, to be the bride of Christ, and to draw all others to look at the face of God, to turn to the face of God, and to partake in this vision, you know, that we see in the Transfiguration as fully and completely as we can.
1: Say that again, the vision of the Transfiguration.
0: Of the transfigured Christ.
1: Of the transforming of humanity so that it becomes divinity.
0: Yes.
1: And is that open to all of us?
0: All of us. Mm-hmm. And the depth of prayer is open to all of us too. I think we don't know that we can be in union with God. I believe that the rosary, which is very precious to us, the ways, the stations of the cross, very precious to us, the sacraments, very, very precious to us and most important and essential, are the only means. But I believe in the life of every Christian, there's a uniqueness to be experienced in the depths of our souls once we open up to Christ. There's something unique and particular and very individual. When Christ meets your soul, he sees you as you are, he knows you as you are, and you find out that he has appointed you in a very, very, very special way to give him glory.
1: Well, you do that in a very intense way. The brothers around us this evening spend hours on their knees following the divine office, etc. But for most of us, that intensity is hardly possible. Is there hope?
0: It is absolutely necessary because prayer is what gives life to the soul. And you see, meditation when it is your time with the Lord, it's creative time when you stand as you are naked before the Lord, and the Lord reveals himself to you completely and totally as you are and calls you forth. That's necessary for the body, it's food. For the soul, prayer must be the food. And in that prayer, we will always find Christ.
1: The notion of obedience, which binds you together as a community, is again a hard saying for many in these times, in this world. It appears repressive. Is it?
0: No, it isn't. Because obedience, oddly, is frees us. It frees us. It things that we would never ever dare to do, we do. You know, obedience allots time for a man to pray. Okay, you must become a man of prayer. That is part of the formation. It is not only to pray in these designated times, but to finally become a man of prayer. Obedience also sends you on missions, things that deep in your heart you would love to do.

0: and you wish that you had the daring and the courage to do.
1: I believe your brothers are involved in what others would call the madness of moving from this place to the Philippines, to
0: right,
1: India,
0: yes,
1: to Haiti.
0: Yes, yes, yes. The madness of being obedient to God, because he will finally demand everything of you, and he will send you where you do not wish to go, as he did to Christ, no? But he will, and yet finally, it's again freedom. Obedience brings about freedom, the freedom to respond to Christ, to do whatever he wills, even unto death.
1: I notice all these young men here who have made promises of the celibate life. Sexual energy, one of the most creative forces that God has given us, and yet they forswear it.
0: Yes.
1: Repressive, creative? Please tell us.
0: Creative, because the man who's celibate or the woman who's celibate is celibate in order to love, not to be repressed, but to love, to pour out himself, all his energies, without any sort of concern for himself or for his own pleasures, but rather to bring to others who do not know love, the love of God, and to love everyone, anyone, at all times, and to give oneself in total freedom without any sort of return, you know, that is a material return.
1: You give these gifts of yourself to the poor, to the most needy in the society. Oftentimes these people are not necessarily connected with the local church. Is that a concern of yours?
0: No, it doesn't matter. We are all children of God.
1: Yes.
0: We want to bring them to the fullness of the faith, bring them to Christ, get them to understand the church and the beauty of the servant church, which our Catholic church is.
1: Say it again, the beauty of the
0: servant church,
1: which our Catholic church
0: is. Yes, yes. Our church is wonderful. I mean, you find it takes us from birth to death, and that's the enormity of the undertaking that the church has done. We want to serve unto death, you know, from birth to death, and that's what I know. This is the church that I know and I love so much, and I must say that as a missionary myself, I find this confounding beauty. You know, wherever I go, okay, Father Holong, he's Chinese, he's Jamaican, he's in a new community, but he's one of us. He's one of us. He understands the business of giving, receiving, welcoming. He understands that his work with the poor is not only for him or represents only his order, but it represents the church at large, that we're all one. Under Christ.
1: I have a feeling you might have answered this just now, but what is it to be a missionary in the 21st century?
0: The missionary life is so rich. We receive as much as we give when we go to a country like Haiti or Philippines or India. We're constantly discovering new realities about Christ. We are also giving very often things that we did not understand was valuable to other people.
1: Likewise.
0: Our culture,
1: yes.
0: Our sense of community, our sense of humor, our readiness to endure all kinds of trials for those who are not of our own race, you know. And constantly we find that, after all, I am not just a man. I am not just a woman. I am someone who is part of the universal brotherhood and sisterhood. I belong to all, and all belong to me.
1: Does a missionary have to leave his or her home to be a missionary?
0: No, he doesn't have to. That I think is the outer edge of it.
1: Yes.
0: But I think that we must go to where Christ is not known, where the light is not shining.
1: And very often that's very close.
0: It's very close, right, in our families, in our workplace, in our politics,
1: in our communities.
0: Yes, the forgotten
1: we can
0: ones.
1: Be missionaries.

0: Is there too, are you saying?
1: Very much so.
0: Carrying that spirit.
1: But we must not, if we are not bringing the good news to others, our faith will die. You know, it's a tree that grows. If it doesn't grow, it means it's dead. And I think we need to recapture that dynamism that's in our faith, you know.
0: Father, is that then a sign of lively spiritual health? That you there is an enthusiasm that makes you want to spread it?
1: Yes.
0: Yes?
1: Yes. Yes.
0: What is
1: this
0: St. Francis said? Preach all the time, use words when necessary?
1: Yes.
0: I have a feeling that describes.
1: Right, yes. Right.
0: I mean,
1: right,
0: a lot of the young men who come and join you here are from other countries.
1: Different countries, yes.
0: Uh-huh. Are they accepted?
1: Very, very, very much. You find that we Jamaicans,
0: yes,
1: we receive anyone who understand the language of faith and the language of love, you know. We're a little bit more ill at ease when people try to be overly structured, pigeonholing us to be this, that, or that, or the other. We seek people who speak through feelings, through understanding, intuition. I mean, so much that happens in the daytime, you know. Recently, a brother, he found this little boy. He had come off the streets. He was about 16 years old. He had come from Ocho Rios. A truck had knocked him down. He had run away from his father. His father had beaten him rather mercilessly. He ran away from home. He was knocked down by this truck, and he says, he decided no matter what, if he died, he would not go back home. He hitched a ride to Kingston. Someone picked him up who was heading towards Kingston, and he ended up at the hospital. The hospital called us. This little fellow, Brendan, 16 years about at that time, he was left off at our home finally when the ambulance simply said, we can't take care of him. He's taking up a bed.
2: What happened?
1: They were not able to manage him anymore, and he was just taking up a bed. He perhaps would be living for many years to come.
0: And now?
1: And now he had come to Faith Center. He is now at Faith Center. And the brothers took him up, you know, took him up, picked him up, lifted him up from our gates, brought him inside, and the boy was, we took off his clothes and we put him in actually a pan of water. And the brothers cleaned him, took care of him, put on some new clothing on him, bedded him down on some nice white linens, and got him some soup. And the little fella, Brendan, he just grabbed onto the brother and said, I have a home.
0: Thank
1: I
0: God.
1: Have a family.
0: Yeah. I was going to end this segment, this session, by asking you what was your dream for your order for the future. But I think in that story, you've just told us more and more people to have a home.
1: Yes.
0: God's
1: yes.
0: home.
1: Yes.
0: Amongst
1: yes.
0: us?
1: Yes.
0: What a dream.
1: Yes.
0: Father Richard Holong, thank you.
1: Thank you.

Hi, I'm Jacqueline Larry Borsaw. 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

0: That's next time on In Concert, here on EWTN.
1: We've talked a lot about arguments in this series, but until now, we've never actually talked about arguments. I know, that seems contradictory, but it's not once you break it down. We've talked about different arguments, but we've never actually talked about an argument in itself. So why is this important now? Because just as a perfectly sound statement can seem contradictory, a perfectly self-refuting argument can seem sound. We need to be wary of these arguments. The debate over God's existence is probably one of the most long-standing in human history, so you can imagine the countless arguments surrounding its case. But let's not get caught up in history. The argument we want to examine today is pushed by the new atheist. The what? Atheists are people who deny God's existence. The new ones are just a fancy title they get for not being old. Kind of like a new pair of the same old shoes you get regularly. More than proposing arguments for God's existence, they oppose arguments for God's existence. In fact, this constitutes one of their arguments. First premise, if there are no good arguments for a claim, then if we are rational, we should deny it. Second premise, there are no good arguments for God's existence. Thus, the new atheists say, if we are rational, we should deny that God exists. Or, inversely, if you believe in God's existence, you are irrational, so the new atheists say. Let's break it down. For an argument to be sound, the premises must be true and the conclusion must necessarily follow. Well, to start, there are good arguments for God's existence, so false premise and therefore conclusion. But worse than an unsound argument is a self-refuting one. Atheists claim that God does not exist because there are no good arguments to prove it. They, on the other hand, have offered no good arguments to prove that God does not exist. So, to use their line of reasoning, we'd have to conclude, there are no good arguments to support the claim that God does not exist. Therefore, God exists.

year 150 AD. The Catholic Church confronts Gnosticism, a collection of religious sects that prize the spiritual world and condemn the utter evil of the material world. Its confusing and deceptive melding of Christian truths with Greek philosophy and other beliefs deceives a large number of Christians. In fact, the Gnostic Valentinus is so respected among Christians that he is almost elected as the Bishop of Rome. He proclaims the ascent of the soul from the created world through secret spiritual knowledge called Gnosis. Sadly, only a select few are able to achieve this mysterious self-salvation. In response, church leaders do not remain silent. Ignatius, Bishop of Antioch, warns his flock against Docetism, a Gnostic heresy that denies the humanity of Christ and teaches that his body is simply an illusion. Ignatius reminds believers that in the sacrament of the Holy Eucharist, the faithful consume the true body and blood of Jesus Christ. In his book, Against Heresies, Irenaeus of Lyon instructs all Christians that true doctrine comes from Jesus Christ through his apostles and their appointed successors and the church he founded. Irenaeus also emphasizes that matter isn't evil, for God the Father creates man from the soil of the earth. He then sends Christ to redeem the earth.

for the redemption and salvation of our souls. Look down upon us and grant the petition we ask for. We trust completely in your mercy. Cleanse us from sin by your grace. Sanctify our work. Give us and all those who are dear to us our daily bread. Lighten the burden of our sufferings, and grant to the nation so sorely afflicted your peace, which is the only true peace, so that by obeying your commandments, we may all come at last to the glory of heaven.

Real Presence is the dogma stating that at the consecration during Mass, the bread and wine become the real and true body and blood of Jesus Christ and are not just signs or symbols. All that remain of the bread and wine are the outer appearances.

0: I asked the Lord today, "What should I write?" A sister who had died 2 months ago came to me. I saw her in a terrible condition. Her face was burning red and painfully distorted. She looked so bad, I did not know if she came from purgatory or hell.
1: Please pray for this poor soul that you have seen. She is in great need of your mercy.
0: Yes, Lord. The soul appeared to me for many nights, begging my prayers. Finally, after a while, she appeared no longer in her great suffering and pain, but looked beautiful in a radiant light with her eyes filled with incredible joy. She urged me never to stop praying for the souls in purgatory, especially telling me to offer the Mass for her and the Holy Rosary.

Hello and welcome once again to our series on the spiritual legacy of Archbishop Fulton J. Sheen. I'm Father Charles Connor, and I'm very, very delighted to welcome you back to another episode. We are going to introduce in this episode a new theme in the writings of Fulton Sheen, and that will be the theme of temptation and sin. And to adequately introduce this, we begin by telling you a story that happened to the young Father Fulton Sheen decades ago when he was visiting in the city of Paris. He went into a hotel near the Opera Comique in Paris to have dinner one evening, and he went into the dining room and he found there an Englishman playing the piano and playing it very, very well. And after the gentleman finished playing his piece, Father Sheen went over and asked him if he would take dinner with him. The man said, "I don't know. I never had dinner with a priest in my life." And Sheen said, "Well, we're just the same as anybody else. You stick me with a pen, I'll..."

jump too. So the man came over and joined Sheen at the table for dinner, and no sooner had they begun dinner than the man told him, he said, "Do you see that table over at the other end of the dining room?" Now, just about a year ago, I was here in the dining room, and there was a young woman sitting over there one evening, and she was trying to break a lump of sugar into a cup of coffee, and I went over to help her. And I sat down, and she began telling me all the difficulties she had with her husband. And I simply said, "Well, why don't you leave your husband and move in with me?" And she's been with me since. She's been living with me now for a year, and I'm sick and tired of her. He said, "I get tired of all of them after they've been living with me for about a year." So just this morning, I got this note from her, and he took the note out of his pocket, and he read it to Father Sheen. And the note went something to this effect: "My dearest love, if you do not stay with me to celebrate the first anniversary of our living together, I shall commit suicide by throwing myself into the River Seine. Now," the man said to Father Sheen, "may I continue to keep living with her so that she will not commit suicide?" Sheen said, "Absolutely, you may not. You may never, ever do evil so that good will come of it. And furthermore, she's not going to commit suicide." Dinner was completed, and he said, "Now I am going up to Montmartre." And the Englishman turned to him and said, "I was just beginning to think you were a good man. Now you tell me you're going up to that hellhole of Paris." "Well," the priest said to this Englishman, "there's an awful lot more on the hill of Montmartre than simply dens and dives. There's a great basilica to the Sacred Heart. And of course, Bishop Sheen was going up to spend all night in adoration of our Lord in the Blessed Sacrament, as so many people did in those days in Sacré-Cœur. Jacques Maritain, the great French philosopher, would be one example of a man who spent hours there in adoration." So Bishop Sheen, Father Sheen, said to the Englishman, "You are welcome to come with me." He came with him, and all night long the Englishman made no attempt whatsoever to leave. In the morning, the sun rose over Paris. Sheen read Mass at Sacré-Cœur. They walked down the hill, and he said, "Let me have dinner with you once again this evening, and I will begin to try to tell you how to be good." They made arrangements for dinner. Father Sheen came to another hotel, and he found this Englishman now in company with yet another young woman. And the Englishman came over to greet Father Sheen, and he wanted to have the three of them have dinner. Sheen said, "Oh, no, that was not the arrangement." And so Father Sheen put it to him very, very candidly, "You will either have dinner with me and not with her, or vice versa. It will not be the three of us." The Englishman paced up and down for a considerable period of time, and he returned and he said, "Father, in all sincerity, I think I would rather go with her." He was never to see that man again or to know what would become of him. But he often told the story as representative of a man who rejected every grace the good Lord was offering to him. Now, why did that man cave in the way he did? Why were his preferences more directed to the flesh than they were to the spirit? It was a subject Fulton Sheen discussed much in his career, and it might be described, as we told you, under the topical area of sin and temptation. To answer the question why we are tempted, Bishop Sheen drew the distinction, first of all, between temptation and sin. Temptation was a mere invitation. Sin was the commission of an act, the voluntary doing of something that is wrong. And it may be traced to the complexity of human nature, and this is what he wrote: "The human personality is like the driver in a chariot, as Plato suggested. Before him are two headstrong steeds. One is the animal urge within us, and the other is the spirit. The charioteer, or the driver, has great difficulty to get both steeds headed in the same direction. The greatest of Greek dramatists, Sophocles, wrote of the great primeval disharmony that it was grave with age and infected all men. Ovid, the Latin poet, wrote, 'I see and approve the better things of life, but the worst things of life I follow.'" So it's been going on for a long time. There's absolutely no one in the world, no one, who is not tempted. Temptations vary from one person to another in degree and in intensity, and they may even vary with age. Sheen often said that the ancient Chinese philosopher Confucius divided the temptations of life into three periods. Lust was the sin of the young, pride and power the sin of the middle-aged, and avarice and greed
was the sin of the elders.

elderly. The origins of sin are not to be found exclusively in the individual. Nature is also to blame. Nature answers the question of what, and personhood answers the question of who. Something has happened in nature to corrupt it, not completely, but to corrupt it partially. Centuries ago, Sheen maintained that some theologians claimed that human nature was absolutely corrupt. On the other hand, there were other theologians who thought that it was totally and completely divinized, and neither approach, he wrote, is correct. Human nature has inclinations to good, but human nature most certainly has inclinations to sin and evil. It is like a man who is down a well of his own stupidity, the bishop once wrote. He knows that he ought not to be there, but he cannot get out by himself. Now, that was a very, very fine descriptive for the secular world, but a spiritual answer needed a bit more refining, and of course, the spiritual answer was to be found in the initial act of disobedience on the part of our first parents, the original sin committed by Adam and Eve. Bishop Sheen writes, and before we read this quote to you, the original sin committed by Adam and Eve was preceded by yet another act of disobedience. This is what Bishop Sheen writes, speaking of the fall of the angels. The gifts the angels received were to be confirmed and made permanent only on condition that they would pass the test of love. Their sin was an abuse of freedom. It was a sin of pride. They wanted to be free and likened to God. They could not sin by sex because they had no bodies. They could not sin by avarice because they had no pockets, not even in their wings. They sinned only by an undue exaltation of their intellect. In other words, I'm going to be independent of God. I'm going to be a God myself. The truth is that they wanted to be like the uncreated, though they were the created. The leader of them all, Lucifer, fought his battle cry, non serviam, I will not serve. They were guilty because they did not love, so they lost all the blessings they had received, and one third of them fell and became known as the fallen angels or the devils. When an angel decides anything, it sees all of the consequences of its actions with complete clarity. All of the effects of their decisions are seen by angels, and that is why their act of rebellion, their sin, can never be forgiven. With humans, it's very, very different. We do not always and everywhere see all the consequences of our actions, all the ill effects that will flow from our actions. And therefore, the mercy and pardon of God is always at our disposal. Now, original sin and humanity is a very different story, as we know. Satan initiated the temptation to Eve and ultimately to Adam, asking them, well, why did God specifically request that you don't eat the fruit of a certain tree? Well, purely and simply because he does not want you to be like him. But, says Satan, you have the absolute capacity to be like God. Therefore, just take the fruit off the tree and don't worry about it, and you will indeed be like God. They did, and we have fallen human nature. We have to conclude, writes Bishop Sheen, that God certainly did not create us fallen. There is a voice inside of our moral consciousness telling us our immoral and unmoral acts are abnormal. God made us one way, and we've made ourselves, in virtue of our freedom, another way. He wrote the drama, and we changed the plot. We are not just animals who fail to evolve into humans. We are humans who have rebelled against the divine. We are not depraved criminals, merely weak. We're not just a mass of corruption, for we bear within ourselves the image of God. We are sick. We need healing. We need deliverance. We need liberation. We know we cannot give liberation and freedom to ourselves. And of course, the effects, as we know, of concupiscence within us, the effects of original sin within us, I should say, are found in concupiscence, this natural attraction to evil that all of us have. We're attracted to sin. Sin looks very good to us. And yet, as Bishop Sheen so often reminded us, there is an inner mechanism that is called our

conscience. It's an oughtness, an oughtness. And this oughtness in each and every one of us is something that is not mechanical. It's something not biological. It's something not instinctive. Rather, it is something rational. It puts before us guiding principles to lead us through life. Many things happen to us, the bishop said, but what is more important is what we may happen to ourselves. We are self-determining creatures, he wrote, unlike frogs and stones. What was very novel in Fulton Sheen's approach was his comparison of this operation of conscience to the working of a national government. A very, very interesting comparison. Conscience, he writes, is an interior government exercising the same functions as all human government, namely legislative, executive, and judicial. It has its Congress, its president, and its Supreme Court. It makes its laws. It witnesses our actions in relation to the laws. And finally, it judges us. There is in each of us, he writes, an interior Sinai from which is promulgated, amid the thunder and lightning of daily life, a law telling us to do good and avoid evil. Without even being consulted, conscience plays its legislative role, pronouncing some actions to be in themselves evil and unjust, and others in themselves moral and good. In like manner, conscience executes laws in the sense that it witnesses the fidelity of our action to the law. And finally, conscience also judges me accordingly. The breast of every man bears a silent court of justice. Conscience is indeed the judge, sitting in judgment, handing down decisions with such authority as to admit of no appeal, to admit of no appeal at all. Stay with us, and we'll continue our discussion.

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1: Archbishop Fulton Sheen. When he talked, even the angels paid attention.
0: Unless there's the Good Friday in life, there will never be the Easter Sunday. Unless there is the cross, there will never be the empty tomb.
1: He made television worth watching. 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
2: My dear friend, do not wish God would take your life. No matter what happens to you, no, let no suffering make you see no meaning in your life. Ask the Lord for grace to see just the next day. And then the next, one step at a time, in moments of difficulties. Such helps. Even if there won't be a miracle right now to make your suffering go away, which is always possible with God, there will be a miracle of inner peace. If you offer your pains up, you receive inner healing and inner joy. You are blessed with resignation to God's will as well. And that's good for you. So be strong. God will see you through it all. I'm praying for you. God love you. God bless you.

0: The demonic very simply is the anti-cross. The anti-disciplined life.
1: So conscience has a legislative and an executive and a judicial aspect to it, according to Fulton Sheen. The next question that he tried to answer is, what was the source of the executive and the legislative and the judicial functions of our conscience? The source is not within myself, because no one can be his own lawmaker. Also, the source could not come from myself, within myself, because if it did, I could easily change the source. Neither does the source come from society, because the

The only function of society is to interpret law. It must be concluded then that a higher power is involved, a power which is capable of legislating, a power which is capable of executing, a power which is capable of judging, namely God, who is all-knowing, who is all-wise, who is all-supreme. Now, Bishop Sheen very quickly admitted that an objection could be raised. Well, God knows beforehand I'm going to be a thief, I'm going to be a murderer, I'm going to be an adulterer, therefore why did he create me? And Bishop Sheen quickly answered the question, oh no, we make ourselves murderers, we make ourselves thieves, we make ourselves adulterers. God knows beforehand what we're going to become, but under no circumstance will he intervene with our free will. We are self-creating beings, said Sheen. We have the power within ourselves to choose our actions. At the end of the day, Bishop Sheen wrote, the businessman will pull out of his cash register all the debits and credits of the day, so that at the end of every human life, there will be pulled out of our self-conscious or unconscious mind the record of every thought, every word, every deed. This, he writes, will be the basis of our judgment. So, we human beings most certainly do have consciences, no question about it, but very, very often we fail to heed the warnings of our conscience. The voice of conscience may very well be speaking to many people, but they live and they act as if just the opposite were true. The human condition has become depraved through the continuous violation of our proper inner dictates. And, of course, humanity bears the subsequent wounds. Bishop Sheen, as we've told you before, was solidly grounded in Thomistic philosophy, the philosophy of St. Thomas Aquinas, from his seminary days and from his graduate years at the University of Louvain in Belgium. You could not really consider Fulton Sheen then to be a devotee of modern philosophy. And yet he did see something good in modern philosophy, and this is what he writes. Marx found conflict in society, Kierkegaard found it in the soul, and Heidegger found it in man's being, and psychologists found it in the mind. To the credit of all of them, he writes, it must be said that they come much closer to an understanding of man than did the liberals of the last few centuries, who taught that man was naturally good and progressive and on the high road to becoming a god, small g-o-d, without God. Anyone who would say today that modern man, who has fought two wars in two decades, needs only evolution and education to become a deity, would be less observant than an ostrich with its head in the sand. How realistic he was. Something, therefore, is wrong. St. Augustine was very correct when he said that whatever it is we're supposed to be, that is not what we are. Something has indeed gone wrong. History is filled with persons who tried to make themselves like God, and certainly Fulton Sheen, with his vast knowledge of history and literature, was always prone to give us examples. In one of the Greek myths, for example, Prometheus incurred the vengeance of the god Zeus. In the very famous book piece of literature, Arabian Nights, is told the story of the discovery of a castle set in a mysterious city. And this castle was inhabited by a king who tried to accumulate all the gold and all the material possessions he could to make himself enormously wealthy. And when that king went before God and stood in judgment before God, all the wealth the king had accumulated meant nothing whatsoever. Examples from mythology and from literature were plentiful, but examples found in real life were even more compelling. Such examples would be found in ancient Greece, just as much as they could be found in 20th century America. Men, in their forgetfulness of God, never ceased making themselves minor deities. The story simply played out different ways in different cultures. Speaking on radio on the Catholic Hour in 1936, Bishop Sheen said this, and listen very, very carefully to his words, and remember, this is 1936. Men are no longer objecting to the church because of the way they think, but because of the way they live. They no longer have difficulty with their creed, but with their commandments.

They remain outside her saving waters, not because they cannot accept the doctrine of three persons in one God, but because they cannot accept the moral of two persons in one flesh. Not because infallibility is too complex, but because avoidance of birth control is too hard. Not because the Eucharist is too sublime, but because penance is too exacting. Briefly, he writes in 1936, he speaks rather in 36, briefly, the heresy of our day is not the heresy of thought, it is the heresy of action. People were living wrong. Imagine 1936, how carefully, how vividly he pinpointed the emerging 20th century. Well, we certainly are as forgetful of God in the 21st century as the Greeks and the Romans were in their time. And we place ourselves in the center of the universe, asking the creator of the universe to just move over a little bit, just as earlier civilizations were prone to ask him the very, very same thing. People have been getting themselves into evil situations and going down evil ways a long time. When a person is tempted to evil, Fulton Sheen wrote, he must not think that there's anything abnormal about him. A person is tempted not because he is intrinsically evil, but because he is fallen man. No individual has a monopoly on temptation. Everybody is tempted. Saints do not find it easy to be saints, and devils are not happy being devils. No one can understand human nature, and no one can treat it adequately who thinks that a conflict is exclusively individual, or who thinks that the basic conflict can be healed by human nature itself. Brilliant insights. The difficulty that Sheen saw repeated over and over in the 20th century was the belief that all conflicts can be healed by human nature, that man has it within himself to cure his maladies purely and simply by explaining them away. And that was what was at the basis of much criticism that he leveled at psychiatry and psychology and the errors that he found in these particular disciplines. What we need is to be found in Scripture, in the story of the prodigal son. I did wrong. I'm sorry. I'm returning to my Father for mercy. Listen to the bishop's words about the prodigal son. There is no record, there is not even a hint that he attempted to excuse himself or to extenuate his prodigality. He offered no theory about sin. He did not say it was a fall in the evolutionary process. He did not blame his environment or his wicked companions. He did not tell his father that he had inherited a queer Freudian complex from him. He did not say that moral decline is only a myth and that sin is just an illusion. He did not say that men could no longer live according to traditional morality and must therefore have a new moral to suit immoral ways of living. He did not excuse himself by saying that a man was justified in sowing his wild oats and then forgetting, living for the present and having no responsibility for the past. There was none of these things in the mouth of the prodigal. And much less was there any such thought in his heart. Well, in our battle with temptation, one of the finest meditations that can engage our minds, and one to which Bishop Sheen returned frequently in his writings, was the temptations of Jesus Christ himself. You find our Lord's temptations present at the beginning of his public life, and you find them present once again at the hour of his death. It was part of his emptying himself. It was part of his becoming one of us in all things, save that which was contained in the devil's advances. The temptations of our Lord were indeed numerous. And the temptations of Christ prove that absolutely none of us, are exempt from temptation. And as the bishop commented so often,

0: None of us are exempt from the principle that we must die to a lower nature in order to rise to a higher one. He began to develop this theme decades ago in a marvelous book that he wrote called The Eternal Galilean. And in The Eternal Galilean, Bishop Sheen likened the three temptations of Christ to the temptations offered to the modern world of the 20th century. The temptations to make religion social, to make it political, to make it worldly. Just the contrary was true, Fulton Sheen wrote. The function of religion, and most specifically, he had in mind the function of the Catholic Church, was to bring the light of Jesus Christ to society, to bring the justice of Jesus Christ to politics, and to bring the forgiveness of Jesus Christ to all who had become worldly.
1: Now, sin is a reality in the world, and we have to face it, for we are all sinners, everyone. As a matter of fact, we cannot begin to receive the mercy of God until we recognize that we are sinners. Now, what happens when we repress guilt and sin? And we do that. Men sin and they pay no attention to it. Same with women. Well, it has a tremendous effect on our mind and sometimes on our body. When we do not bring our sins to the surface and confess them to the good Lord.
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3: The Holy Father's prayer intention for the month of September is for the care of water. 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

0: Amen.
1: I believe
0: in God, the Father Almighty, Creator of heaven and earth, and in Jesus Christ, His only Son, our Lord, who was conceived by the Holy Spirit, born of the Virgin Mary, suffered under Pontius Pilate, was crucified, died, and buried. He descended into hell, the third day rose from the dead.
2: He ascended into heaven and is seated at the right hand of the Father,
0: the Father Almighty.
2: I believe in the Holy Spirit, the Holy Catholic Church, the communion of saints, the forgiveness of sins, resurrection of the body, and life everlasting. Amen.
1: Our Father who art in heaven, hallowed be thy name. Thy kingdom come, thy will be done, on earth as it is in heaven.
2: Give us this day our daily bread, and forgive us our trespasses, as we forgive those who trespass against us. And lead us not into temptation, but deliver us from evil.
1: Hail Mary, full of grace, the Lord is with thee. Blessed art thou amongst women, and blessed

0: is the fruit of thy womb, Jesus.
1: Holy Mary, Mother of God, pray for us sinners now and at the hour of our death. Amen.
0: Hail Mary, full of grace, the Lord is with thee. Blessed art thou amongst women, and blessed is the fruit of thy womb, Jesus.
1: Holy Mary, Mother of God,

0: to the Father, and to the Son, and to the Holy Spirit.
1: As it was in the beginning, is now, and ever shall be, world without end. Amen.
0: O my Jesus,
2: forgive us our sins, save us from the fires of hell, lead all souls to heaven, especially those who most need thy mercy.
3: We are standing in the Garden of Gethsemane, and some say that these trees are over 2,000 years old. It is here that Jesus, our Lord, had his agony in the garden. And so let us begin to pray the mystery of the rosary of Jesus' agony.
0: Our Father, who art in heaven, hallowed be thy name. Thy kingdom come, thy will be done, on earth as it is in heaven.
1: Give us this day our daily bread, and forgive us our trespasses, as we forgive those who trespass against us. And lead us not into temptation, but deliver us from evil.
0: Hail Mary, full of grace, the Lord is with thee. Blessed art thou amongst women, and blessed is the fruit of thy womb, Jesus.
1: Holy Mary, Mother of God, pray for us sinners now and at the hour of our death. Amen.
0: Hail Mary, full of grace, the Lord is with thee. Blessed art thou amongst women, and blessed is the fruit of thy womb, Jesus.
1: Holy Mary, Mother of God, pray for us sinners now and at the hour of our death. Amen.
0: Hail Mary, full of grace, the Lord is with thee. Blessed art thou amongst women, and blessed is the fruit of thy womb, Jesus.
1: Holy Mary, Mother of God, pray for us sinners now and at the hour of our death. Amen.
0: Hail Mary, full of grace, the Lord is with thee. Blessed art thou amongst women, and blessed is the fruit of thy womb, Jesus.
1: Holy Mary, Mother of God, pray for us sinners now and at the hour of our death. Amen.
0: Hail Mary, full of grace, the Lord is with thee. Blessed art thou amongst women, and blessed is the fruit of thy womb, Jesus.
1: Holy Mary, Mother of God, pray for us sinners now and at the hour of our death. Amen.
0: Hail Mary, full of grace, the Lord is with thee. Blessed art thou amongst women, and blessed is the fruit of thy womb, Jesus.
1: Holy Mary, Mother of God, pray for us sinners now and at the hour of our death. Amen.
0: Hail Mary, full of grace, the Lord is with thee. Blessed art thou amongst women, and blessed is the fruit of thy womb, Jesus.
1: Holy Mary, Mother of God, pray for us sinners now and at the hour of our death. Amen.
0: Hail Mary, full of grace, the Lord is with thee. Blessed art thou amongst women, and blessed is the fruit of thy womb, Jesus.
1: Holy Mary, Mother of God, pray for us sinners now and at the hour of our death. Amen.
0: Hail Mary, full of grace, the Lord is with thee. Blessed art thou amongst women, and blessed is the fruit of thy womb, Jesus.
1: Holy Mary, Mother of God, pray for us sinners now and at the hour of our death. Amen.
0: Hail Mary, full of grace, the Lord is with thee. Blessed art thou amongst women, and blessed is the fruit of thy womb, Jesus.
1: Holy Mary, Mother of God, pray for us sinners now and at the hour of our death. Amen.
0: Glory be to the Father, and to the Son, and to the Holy Spirit.
1: As it was in the beginning, is now, and ever shall be, world without end. Amen.
0: O my Jesus,
1: forgive us our sins, save us from the fires of hell, lead all souls to heaven, especially those who most need thy mercy.
3: We're standing right outside the Church of the Flagellation, which commemorates Jesus being scourged at the pillar. And so we begin the mystery of Jesus' scourging. Pilate, wanting to please the crowd, released to them Barabbas and handed over Jesus to be scourged so that he might be crucified.
0: Our Father, who art in heaven, hallowed be thy name. Thy kingdom come, thy will be done, on earth as it is in heaven.
1: Give us this day our daily bread, and forgive us our trespasses, as we forgive those who trespass against us. And lead us not into temptation, but deliver us from evil.
0: Hail Mary, full of grace, the Lord is with thee. Blessed art thou amongst women, and blessed is the fruit of thy womb, Jesus.
1: Holy Mary, Mother of God, pray for us sinners now and at the hour of our death. Amen.
0: Hail Mary, full of grace, the Lord is with thee. Blessed art thou amongst women, and blessed is the fruit of thy womb, Jesus.
1: Holy Mary, Mother of God, pray for us sinners now and at the hour of our death. Amen.
0: Hail Mary, full of grace, the Lord is with thee. Blessed art thou amongst women, and blessed is the fruit of thy womb, Jesus.
1: Holy Mary, Mother of God, pray for us sinners now and at the hour of our death. Amen.
0: Hail Mary, full of grace, the Lord is with thee. Blessed art thou amongst women, and blessed is the fruit of thy womb, Jesus.
1: Holy Mary, Mother of God, pray for us sinners now and at the hour of our death. Amen.
0: Hail Mary, full of grace, the Lord is with thee. Blessed art thou amongst women, and blessed is the fruit of thy womb, Jesus.
1: Holy Mary, Mother of God, pray for us sinners now and at the hour of our death. Amen.
0: Hail Mary, full of grace, the Lord is with thee. Blessed art thou amongst women, and blessed is the fruit of thy womb, Jesus.
1: Holy Mary, Mother of God, pray for us sinners now and at the hour of our death. Amen.
0: Hail Mary, full of grace, the Lord is with thee.

0: Blessed art thou amongst women, and blessed is the fruit of thy womb, Jesus.
1: Holy Mary, Mother of God, pray for us sinners now and at the hour of our death. Amen.
0: Hail Mary, full of grace, the Lord is with thee. Blessed art thou amongst women, and blessed is the fruit of thy womb, Jesus.
1: Holy Mary, Mother of God, pray for us sinners now and at the hour of our death. Amen.
0: Hail Mary, full of grace, the Lord is with thee. Blessed art thou amongst women, and blessed is the fruit of thy womb, Jesus.
1: Holy Mary, Mother of God, pray for us sinners now and at the hour of our death. Amen.
0: Hail Mary, full of grace, the Lord is with thee. Blessed art thou amongst women, and blessed is the fruit of thy womb, Jesus.
1: Holy Mary, Mother of God, pray for us sinners now and at the hour of our death. Amen.
0: Glory be to the Father, and to the Son, and to the Holy Spirit.
1: As it was in the beginning, is now, and ever shall be, world without end. Amen.
0: My Jesus,
1: forgive us our sins, save us from the fires of hell, lead all souls to heaven, especially those who most need thy mercy.
2: In Mark 15, verse 16, we read, "Then the soldiers led Jesus into the hall, which is called the Praetorium, and they gathered together the whole cohort, and they stripped him, then they put on him a purple cloak, and then they pleaded for him a crown of thorns. And they began to greet him, 'Hail, King of the Jews!' And then they beat him on the head with a reed. And they mocked him. And they bent their knees and pretended to worship him. And then when they had finished with him, they took off the purple and they put on his own garments. And they led him out to be crucified.
0: Our Father, who art in heaven, hallowed be thy name. Thy kingdom come, thy will be done, on earth as it is in heaven.
1: Give us this day our daily bread, and forgive us our trespasses, as we forgive those who trespass against us. And lead us not into temptation, but deliver us from evil.
0: Hail Mary, full of grace, the Lord is with thee. Blessed art thou amongst women. Blessed is the fruit of thy womb, Jesus.
1: Holy Mary, Mother of God, pray for us sinners now and at the hour of our death. Amen.
0: Hail Mary, full of grace, the Lord is with thee. Blessed art thou amongst women, and blessed is the fruit of thy womb, Jesus.
1: Holy Mary, Mother of God, pray for us sinners now and at the hour of our death. Amen.
0: Hail Mary, full of grace, the Lord is with thee. Blessed art thou amongst women, and blessed is the fruit of thy womb, Jesus.
1: Holy Mary, Mother of God, pray for us sinners now and at the hour of our death.
0: Hail Mary, full of grace, the Lord is with thee. Blessed art thou amongst women, and blessed is the fruit of thy womb, Jesus.
1: Holy Mary, Mother of God, pray for us sinners now and at the hour of our death. Amen.
0: Hail Mary, full of grace, the Lord is with thee. Blessed art thou amongst women, and blessed is the fruit of thy womb, Jesus.
1: Holy Mary, Mother of God, pray for us sinners now and at the hour of our death. Amen.
0: Hail Mary, full of grace, the Lord is with thee. Blessed art thou amongst women, and blessed is the fruit of thy womb, Jesus.
1: Holy Mary, Mother of God, pray for us sinners now and at the hour of our death. Amen.
0: Hail Mary, full of grace, the Lord is with thee. Blessed art thou amongst women, and blessed is the fruit of thy womb, Jesus.
1: Holy Mary, Mother of God, pray for us sinners now and at the hour of our death. Amen.
0: Hail Mary, full of grace, the Lord is with thee. Blessed art thou amongst women, and blessed is the fruit of thy womb, Jesus.
1: Holy Mary, Mother of God, pray for us sinners now and at the hour of our death. Amen.
0: Hail Mary, full of grace, the Lord is with thee. Blessed art thou amongst women, and blessed is the fruit of thy womb, Jesus.
1: Holy Mary, Mother of God, pray for us sinners now and at the hour of our death. Amen.
0: Hail Mary, full of grace, the Lord is with thee. Blessed art thou amongst women, and blessed is the fruit of thy womb, Jesus.
1: Holy Mary, Mother of God, pray for us sinners now and at the hour of our death. Amen.
0: Glory be to the Father, and to the Son, and to the Holy Spirit.
1: As it was in the beginning, is now, and ever shall be, world without end. Amen.
0: O my Jesus,
1: forgive us our sins, save us from the fires of hell, lead all souls to heaven, especially those who most need thy mercy.
2: We're beginning the station to the cross as we walk the way of Jesus through the streets of Jerusalem. Let us pray, begin this mystery of Jesus carrying his cross.
0: Our Father, who art in heaven, hallowed be thy name. Thy kingdom come, thy will be done, on earth as it is in heaven.
1: Give us this day our daily bread, and forgive us

0: Hail Mary, full of grace, the Lord is with thee. Blessed art thou amongst women, and blessed is the fruit of thy womb, Jesus.
1: Holy Mary, Mother of God, pray for us sinners now and at the hour of our death. Amen.
0: Hail Mary, full of grace, the Lord is with thee. Blessed art thou amongst women, and blessed is the fruit of thy womb, Jesus.
1: Holy Mary, Mother of God, pray for us sinners now and at the hour of our death. Amen.
0: Hail Mary, full of grace, the Lord is with thee. Blessed art thou amongst women, and blessed is the fruit of thy womb, Jesus.
1: Holy Mary, Mother of God, pray for us sinners now and at the hour of our death. Amen.
0: Hail Mary, full of grace, the Lord is with thee. Blessed art thou amongst women, and blessed is the fruit of thy womb, Jesus.
1: Holy Mary, Mother of God, pray for us sinners now and at the hour of our death. Amen.
0: Hail Mary, full of grace, the Lord is with thee. Blessed art thou amongst women, and blessed is the fruit of thy womb, Jesus.
1: Holy Mary, Mother of God, pray for us sinners now and at the hour of our death. Amen.
0: Hail Mary, full of grace, the Lord is with thee. Blessed art thou amongst women, and blessed is the fruit of thy womb, Jesus.
1: Holy Mary, Mother of God, pray for us sinners now and at the hour of our death. Amen.
0: Hail Mary, full of grace, the Lord is with thee. Blessed art thou amongst women, and blessed is the fruit of thy womb, Jesus.
1: Holy Mary, Mother of God, pray for us sinners now and at the hour of our death. Amen.
0: Hail Mary, full of grace, the Lord is with thee. Blessed art thou amongst women, and blessed is the fruit of thy womb, Jesus.
1: Holy Mary, Mother of God, pray for us sinners now and at the hour of our death. Amen.
0: Hail Mary, full of grace, the Lord is with thee. Blessed art thou amongst women, and blessed is the fruit of thy womb, Jesus.
1: Holy Mary, Mother of God, pray for us sinners now and at the hour of our death. Amen.
0: Hail Mary, full of grace, the Lord is with thee. Blessed art thou amongst women, and blessed is the fruit of thy womb, Jesus.
1: Holy Mary, Mother of God, pray for us sinners now and at the hour of our death. Amen.
0: Glory be to the Father, and to the Son, and to the Holy Spirit.
1: As it was in the beginning, is now, and ever shall be, world without end. Amen.
0: O my Jesus,
1: forgive us our sins, save us from the fires of hell. Lead all souls to heaven, especially those who most need thy mercy.
2: We're standing on Mount Calvary, where Jesus our Lord was crucified. As we read in John's Gospel, chapter 19, verse 16. Therefore they took Jesus and made him carry his cross, and he went out to a place called the place of the skull, that is in Hebrew, Golgotha, where they crucified him, along with him, two others, one on either side, but Jesus was in the middle.
0: Our Father, who art in heaven, hallowed be thy name. Thy kingdom come, thy will be done, on earth as it is in heaven.
1: Give us this day our daily bread, and forgive us our trespasses, as we forgive those who trespass against us. And lead us not into temptation, but deliver us from evil.
0: Hail Mary, full of grace, the Lord is with thee. Blessed art thou amongst women, and blessed is the fruit of thy womb, Jesus.
1: Holy Mary, Mother of God, pray for us sinners now and at the hour of our death. Amen.
0: Hail Mary, full of grace, the Lord is with thee. Blessed art thou amongst women, and blessed is the fruit of thy womb, Jesus.
1: Holy Mary, Mother of God, pray for us sinners now and at the hour of our death. Amen.
0: Hail Mary, full of grace, the Lord is with thee. Blessed art thou amongst women, and blessed is the fruit of thy womb, Jesus.
1: Holy Mary, Mother of God, pray for us sinners now and at the hour of our death. Amen.
0: Hail Mary, full of grace, the Lord is with thee. Blessed art thou amongst women, and blessed is the fruit of thy womb, Jesus.
1: Holy Mary, Mother of God, pray for us sinners now and at the hour of our death. Amen.
0: Hail Mary, full of grace, the Lord is with thee. Blessed art thou amongst women, and blessed is the fruit of thy womb, Jesus.
1: Holy Mary, Mother of God, pray for us sinners now and at the hour of our death. Amen.
0: Hail Mary, full of grace, the Lord is with thee. Blessed art thou amongst women, and blessed is the fruit of thy womb, Jesus.
1: Holy Mary, Mother of God, pray for us sinners now and at the hour of our death. Amen.
0: Hail Mary, full of grace, the Lord is with thee. Blessed art thou amongst women, and blessed is the fruit of thy womb, Jesus.
1: Holy Mary, Mother of God, pray for us sinners now and at the hour of our death. Amen.
0: Hail Mary, full of grace, the Lord is with thee. Blessed art thou amongst women, and blessed is the fruit of thy womb, Jesus.
1: Holy Mary, Mother of God, pray for us sinners now and at the hour of our death. Amen.
0: Hail Mary, full of grace, the Lord is with thee. Blessed art thou amongst women, and blessed is the fruit of thy womb, Jesus.
1: Holy Mary, Mother of God, pray for us sinners now and at the hour of our death. Amen.
0: Hail Mary, full of grace, the Lord is with thee. Blessed art thou amongst women, and blessed is the fruit of thy womb, Jesus.
1: Holy Mary, Mother of God, pray for us sinners now and at the hour of our death. Amen.
0: Glory be to the Father, and to the Son, and to the Holy Spirit.
1: As it was in the beginning.

0: Lead all souls to heaven, especially those most in need of thy mercy.
1: Hail, Holy Queen,
0: Mother of mercy, our life, our sweetness, our hope. To thee we cry, who banishest us from thee. To thee do we set our sighs, with mourning and weeping in this valley of tears. Turn then, most gracious advocate, the night of mercy toward us. And after this our exile, show unto us the blessed fruit of thy womb, Jesus. O clement, O loving, O sweet Virgin Mary.
1: Pray for us, O Holy Mother of God.
0: That we may be made worthy of the promises of Christ.
1: In the Father, and of the Son, and of the Holy Spirit.
0: Amen.
2: Amen. Amen.

0: In the name of the Father, and of the Son, and of the Holy Spirit.
1: Amen.
0: The Litany of the Most Precious Blood of Jesus. Lord, have mercy on us.
1: Lord, have mercy on us.
0: Christ, have mercy on us.
1: Christ, have mercy on us.
0: Lord, have mercy on us.
1: Lord, have mercy on us.
0: Christ, hear us.
1: Christ, hear us.
0: Christ, graciously hear us.
1: Christ, graciously hear us.
0: God, the Father of heaven.
1: Have mercy on us.
0: God, the Son, Redeemer of the world.
1: Have mercy on us.
0: God, the Holy Spirit.
1: Have mercy on us.
0: Holy Trinity, one God.
1: Have mercy on us.

0: Lamb of God, who takes away the sins of the world.
1: Save us, Lord.
0: Lamb of God, who takes away the sins of the world.
1: Graciously hear us, Lord.
0: Lamb of God, who takes away the sins of the world.
1: Have mercy on us.
0: You have redeemed us, O Lord, in your blood. Let us pray. Almighty and eternal God, you have appointed your only begotten Son, the Redeemer of the world, and willed to be appeased by his blood. Grant, we beg of you, that we may worthily adore this price of our salvation, and through its power be safeguarded from the evils of the present life, so that we may rejoice in its fruits forever in heaven, through the same Christ our Lord. In the name of the Father, and of the Son, and of the Holy Spirit.
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3: Because philosophers are often teased for asking pondering, purposeless questions, let me ask. If you saw a freshly baked cake on the seaside, would you think, nice, the tide must have washed the ingredients together just right, by chance? No. Someone must have gathered the ingredients

and baked with that purpose. A cake in mind. Cute, but really, why did I ask that question? For the same reason philosophers do. Not to ponder over purposeless things, but to know the purpose and cause of a thing. If you're wondering what I mean, just look around you. Everything in the universe is interacting according to cause and effect, acting for a purpose, even if it doesn't know it. Basically, we're surrounded by order in nature. Can you deny that? Good luck. Not only would you have to tell your senses off, but also science, as it's founded on this very order. Order is also the foundation of St. Thomas Aquinas' fifth way. And no, I'm not talking about the fifth time he weighed himself. Way in the sense of argument for God's existence, fifth indicating which one. His argument from design, or order. Here goes. First premise. There is design throughout the universe. It's everywhere, from the way the Earth rotates around the sun to how seeds, in the right conditions, grow. These things always act for the same purpose, thanks to which science can discover laws of nature. So this order is not only essential to science, but assumed by it. Rightly so, because, well, it's self-evident. Second premise. Where there is design, there must be a designer. Think back to the cake. The ingredients only became a cake insofar as there was a baker with that purpose in mind. Similarly, things in nature act for a purpose, from the solar system to the plant kingdom. Like a baked cake points to a baker, a designed universe points to a designer. Conclusion. There must be a designer outside the universe, otherwise it couldn't account for the design within it. This designer knows the purpose of these things, moving them with that purpose in mind. This designer we call God.

Welcome once again to the history of the Catholic Church in the United States, this time to the decade of the 1920s. It's awfully difficult to talk about anything good coming from war. It sounds like a complete contradiction in terms. But in fact, we had, as we said at the end of our last episode, made a giant leap forward, the Catholics in America, because of what we had accomplished during World War I and how we had shown ourselves to our fellow citizens. And also because of the relief services that started taking place immediately after the close of the First World War, there was tremendous activity in which Catholics could involve themselves. And once again, the church looked very good in the context of this activity. Also, a number of famous Catholics visited the United States. People like Albert, the King of the Belgians, Cardinal Mercier, the Archbishop of Malines in Belgium, Marshal Foch, the French military leader. These were all prominent European Catholics, and they came to heroes' receptions in the United States. They met with cardinals and bishops and presidents. They were given a great deal of publicity, and with their being given publicity, a great deal of publicity was being given to the church as well. Now, as we come into this decade of the 1920s, historians usually describe it as the period in which we had a return to normalcy. People were tired of hearing the rhetoric of the progressive reformers of the first 20 years of the century. They certainly were tired of the whole concept of reform legislation.

We've done enough of it for 20 years. We had just fought a war overseas, so we were not terribly concerned with affairs overseas. The 1920s were certainly a decade of introspection, looking inward. They were a return to normalcy. Warren G. Harding from Marion, Ohio, conducted practically a front porch campaign, telling Americans how wonderful they were, the great patriotic virtues that we had always practiced in this country, how it was time to look inward, to concentrate on ourselves, to concentrate on the greatness of America, to see everything that was good with us, to forget about the problems of the world, and to look very, very much at ourselves. And he ran a tremendously successful campaign in 1920. He was comfortably elected President of the United States, and we settled into what appeared to be this period of normalcy. Nothing stays normal for terribly long, of course, but at least it was a calm sort of an attitude that prevailed over the country as we entered the decade of the 20s. As we come into the 1920s, we as a church had approximately 17 million people in the United States, and we were growing by leaps and bounds all the time. Because we were returning to normalcy, because things were quieting down, it gave the church a wonderful opportunity to forget about some of the concerns of the world and begin to build the physical plant of the church in the United States that was becoming more and more necessary with our growing, increasing numbers in the 20th century. We can just take one example to prove that. In the Archdiocese of Philadelphia in Pennsylvania, Cardinal Dennis Daugherty began a process, or was certainly involved in a process in the 1920s, of ultimately opening 92 parishes, 89 parish schools, 3 diocesan high schools, 14 academies, a women's college, a preparatory seminary, a diocesan retreat house, orphanages, a school for the deaf, and other special institutions and hospitals. Now, that's just one example, and we use it only for example. It was the case in other dioceses in the East, in the Midwest, in the Far West. The church was on the move. This was the time, too, when Pope Pius XI was reigning in the church. And Pope Pius XI had a very strong belief. His belief was that prominent Catholic lay people who had distinguished themselves in the service of their country or who had been tremendously financially generous to the church should indeed be accorded papal honors and designations and the like. So throughout the decade of the 1920s, you had the scene repeated many times of majestic ceremonies in large cathedrals of Catholic men and women filing in and out and being invested in the orders of the Knights and Dames of Malta, the Knights and Ladies of the Holy Sepulchre, the Papal Knights of St. Gregory, and so on and so forth. Very beautiful ceremonies, usually very prominent, very well-esteemed, particularly wealthy Catholics who would receive papal honors and designations throughout the 1920s. I suppose the most famous among them was the papal marquis, Martin J. Maloney. Martin Maloney was the man who affectionately was called the man who illuminated Philadelphia. In point of fact, way back in 1876, he had actually illuminated the Centennial Exposition in Philadelphia. That's where Maloney's fortune began, and he, of course, amassed a tremendous fortune in his life. Lived on Rittenhouse Square in Philadelphia, and he had a magnificent summer home at Spring Lake, New Jersey. The home was called Ballingarry. It was named for the small village in County Tipperary in Ireland where Martin Maloney had been born and raised. And to this home at Spring Lake came governors and senators and bishops and cardinals. And Martin Maloney was, of course, extremely, extremely generous to the church. He was a very, very devout, holy man in his own life. He built that magnificent church of St. Catherine of Alexandria in Spring Lake, New Jersey, which you can go and visit at any time. It actually looks like a little miniature Vatican on the Jersey shore. It is such a majestically beautiful place. And Martin Maloney and his wife and his young daughter are interred in the crypt of St. Catherine's at Spring Lake. One other very famous person, much in the same category as Maloney, I suppose, was a woman who was affectionately referred to as the Duchess. The Duchess was Genevieve Garvin Brady. And she and her husband, Nicholas Brady, who was a utilities magnate, had amassed a tremendous fortune. When Cardinal Eugenio Pacelli, the future Pope Pius XII, came to the United States at the invitation of his good friend, Cardinal Spellman of New York, it was at the home of the Duchess Brady that Cardinal Pacelli stayed at Ennisfeda in Long Island. James D. Phelan was a one-time mayor of the city of San Francisco.
He was another recipient of papal honors in the 1920s. He would become a United States Senator from California.

Yep. And he was a man who made a tremendous fortune in the Comstock silver fortune, both in California and in Nevada. And he was extremely generous to the church in the amount of money that he gave and in the charities to which he contributed. Edward Doheny is another Californian who received papal honors, who amassed a tremendous fortune and was very generous to the church. Ed Doheny was a member of Warren Harding's administration, and he was somewhat tainted by the Harding scandals in the 20s, but he was acquitted before his death. And once again, you will see his name appearing on the buildings of many Catholic institutions throughout the state of California. And finally, Charles Schwab. Charles Schwab came from Pennsylvania and lived most of his life in the beautiful Catholic village of Loretto, Pennsylvania. He began his career under Andrew Carnegie, eventually became himself the president of the Bethlehem Steel Company, amassed a fortune of $200 million in his life, and was very, very generous to the church. Most of the area, if not all the area, upon which St. Francis College in Loretto, Pennsylvania is built, is on the Schwab estate. The estate itself is the residence of the Third Order Franciscan Fathers. The Carmelite convent down the street was built by Charles Schwab, primarily because his sister was a member of that Carmelite community. The Prince Gallitzin Chapel House, where the famous missionary to the Alleghenies lived, was also refurbished by Charles Schwab. So he was extremely generous to Catholic causes, to say the very least. All of these people now were very prominent Catholics in their day. They were very devout, very loyal to the faith. There were other people in the 1920s who distinguished themselves not because of their devotion to the Catholic faith, but because of the fact that their origins were Catholic. These would be the people who, for a variety of reasons and circumstances, drifted away from the Catholic faith. But you can find strong Catholic influences in their writings. So we're talking about people like F. Scott Fitzgerald, Ernest Hemingway, Theodore Dreiser, James T. Farrell, and Eugene O'Neill. God knows why they got away from the practice of the faith, but the influences of their early lives are clearly, clearly to be found in their writings. You had another man who was anything but a fallen away from the faith. He was a convert and an extremely devout adherent to the faith which he had found in the 1920s. His name was Joyce Kilmer, and many, many of you, I'm sure, have read the beautiful poetry of Joyce Kilmer. He lost his life on a battlefield in Europe in the First World War. But while he was over there, he found beauty in what he called the, quotes, exhilaration of star shells and the tattoo of machine guns. And he hoped that much of the poetry that was being written back home would reflect what he called, and we quote him again, the virtues which are blossoming on the blood-soaked soil of this land, courage and self-abnegation and love and faith. Best known of them all, I suppose, in those early years was Miss Agnes Repplier of the city of Philadelphia. Agnes Repplier was a short story writer, a novelist, an essayist. She was a very close friend of Father Isaac Hecker, the founder of the Paulists, of whom we spoke a bit in our last episode. And she was a very distinguished Catholic laywoman. So distinguished, in fact, that the University of Notre Dame in Indiana honored Miss Repplier with their famous Laetari Medal. The Laetari Medal is given to only a small handful, and was given to only, in those days, a small handful of Catholics who had distinguished themselves. And in her case, she distinguished herself by her literary genius and her literary talent and output. So Catholics were distinguishing themselves either because of what they could do for the church financially or what they could contribute intellectually. But Catholic lay people were, to a very great extent, coming into their own in the 1920s. That is not to say, of course, that we did not have a number of the Catholic hierarchy who came into their own in the 1920s. Recall we said a few episodes back that it was the episcopacy of James Cardinal Gibbons in Baltimore that really seemed to overshadow so many other bishops and archbishops throughout the United States. Now, Cardinal Gibbons passed from the scene. He went to his eternal reward in March of 1921. And as we come into the decade now of the 1920s, we have a number of major ecclesiastical power players, if we may call them that, who emerge on the national scene. First of all, we have to remember that from the 20s on, the presence of the apostolic delegation in Washington is something which is very important. The Pope's nuncio being present in our own country means the Pope's personal representative is here. And

the presence of the nuncio is a presence to which all the other bishops and archbishops and cardinals of the Church of the United States always looked, and to whom they always deferred. So it's very important that we mention the presence of the papal nuncio. But in addition to the nuncio, whoever he may be at any given period of time, we have among our own members of the American hierarchy four who really distinguished themselves in the decade of the 20s. Cardinal Daugherty in Philadelphia, Cardinal O'Connell in Boston, Cardinal Hayes in New York, and Cardinal George Mundelein in Chicago. A word then on each of these four men. Dennis Daugherty, who was a native Pennsylvanian, had been a seminary professor in his younger days. He was the first American bishop to serve in the Diocese of Nueva Segovia in the Philippines. Came back and was the Bishop of Buffalo, New York, and ultimately the Archbishop of Philadelphia. Daugherty became a tremendous supporter of the temperance movement, vigorously opposed communism in the 1920s, and constantly sought to raise the tone of America's motion pictures. William Henry O'Connell was a native of the Sea City over which he presided for some 37 years. Cardinal O'Connell in his younger day had been rector of the North American College in Rome. He had been a bishop in Portland, Maine, and then became the Archbishop of Boston. Once again, O'Connell was a tremendous builder of the physical plant, but he's remembered for other things as well. Cardinal O'Connell is remembered for the very patriotic role he played during the First World War. He's remembered for his strong advocacy of Irish independence when Ireland was fighting for its independence in the teens and into the Civil War in Ireland in the early 20s. He was a bishop who continually preached against graft in politics. His sermons, his public addresses, and so forth were collected after his death, and interestingly, they filled 11 volumes. And his autobiography was published posthumously. It was titled The Recollections of 70 Years. Cardinal O'Connell was awarded an honorary doctorate by Harvard University in Cambridge. And up to that point in time, in the 1920s, he was the first member of the Catholic hierarchy who was ever so honored. Patrick Hayes, a native of his Sea City in New York, was born very close to where City Hall is located in New York today. In fact, it's Cardinal Hayes Place. Where the cardinal was buried was almost on the exact site where Carroll Hall once stood. And you may recall in one of our previous episodes, we talked about the Carroll Hall party of Archbishop Hughes, where he devised his own slate in trying to get a number of candidates who would support funding for parochial schools. Well, Carroll Hall was almost in the same spot where Cardinal Hayes was born. The cardinal became the Archbishop of New York and also the Archbishop of the Military Ordinariate. He would serve in that capacity. His successors, Cardinal Spellman and Cardinal Cook, would also serve in that capacity. He was so preoccupied with the social conditions of Catholics in New York that we affectionately refer to Patrick Hayes as the Cardinal of Charities. And finally, George Mundelein, the Archbishop of Chicago, had been an auxiliary bishop in Brooklyn. He was a native New Yorker, very much concerned with charities and social concerns in the Midwest, as Hayes was on the East Coast. Cardinal Mundelein was a close friend of Franklin Delano Roosevelt, and he was considered to be a social activist long before that term ever came into vogue. Also in the 1920s, you have the wonderful work of the National Councils of Catholic Men and Women. I suppose of those two groups, the greatest amount of work may have been accomplished by the National Council of Catholic Women, but the Catholic men probably became somewhat better known nationally purely because of the radio program which they sponsored for so many years. It was called the Catholic Hour, and it was on each and every Sunday afternoon. And many, many prominent speakers spoke on the Catholic Hour radio broadcast. I suppose the most famous would have been Monsignor Fulton J. Sheen. This was a period, too, when we had bigotry leveled at Catholics in the United States. The 1920s was the time when the Ku Klux Klan came into its own. They became very active in the South, in the Midwest, and in the Middle Atlantic states. John Higham is an American historian who has studied the Ku Klux Klan in detail. He said, oftentimes we consider the Klan to be simply anti-black. But in point of fact, they were very anti-Catholic. They were very anti-Jewish. In one southern state, for example, in the 1920s, we had a convent inspection law passed. They didn't know what was going on in convents, so they gave the state authorities the right to go in and look. Well, you see, it was Klansmen who controlled that particular state legislature. In another state, we had a governor standing up in the 1920s and saying that he had absolute proof positive that the Pope was all ready to take over the state government, and he, the governor, was not

not going to allow the Pope to do it. The governor was quite obviously also a member of the Klan. So there was bigotry, there was a lot of hostility directed against Catholics, but we overcame it, as we always had in the past. And there was a great bright spot in the 1920s as well. You had a very famous Supreme Court case called Pierce versus the Society of Sisters. It was considered the Magna Carta in Catholic education in those days because the Supreme Court of the United States ruled in Pierce versus the Society of Sisters that children could not be compelled to attend public schools. The Supreme Court said that there were certain areas in which the state could regulate public education, but the state could not say where your children would go to school. And furthermore, the Supreme Court said, if you look at the results of parochial education in the United States, much of it is very meritorious, much of it is very, very substantive, and the parochial schools are indeed doing a wonderful job. Finally, in our consideration of the decade of the 1920s, we have to look at the presidential election of 1928, Republican versus Democrat. Most political scientists will tell you in 1928 that no matter who the Democrats put up, he would lose. Under Harding and under Coolidge in the decade of the 20s, we had had tremendous financial prosperity in the United States. No one knew, of course, what was going to be coming in 1929. No one could predict it. But in these years of normalcy, things were going very well indeed. And furthermore, the Republicans in 1928 nominated an exemplary candidate in the person of Herbert Clark Hoover. Hoover had distinguished himself during the First World War as food administrator. He distinguished himself for relief services after the war. Though interestingly, when Hoover was elected president in 1928, he had never held an elective office. Well, as we know very well, in 1928, the Democrat Party nominated Alfred Emanuel Smith of the state of New York. Governor Al Smith was a devout Catholic from the day of his birth until the day of his death. Born literally in the shadow of the Brooklyn Bridge. He grew up in St. James Parish in Lower Manhattan. The church, the school, and so forth were a parochial school he attended are still there, and you can go to visit them at any time. He grew up not in dire poverty, but he grew up in under modest circumstances with his mother raising him. His father died when he was quite young. When Al Smith was 30 years of age, he was elected to the New York State Assembly, and he would go on to serve in the New York State Assembly for several terms. He became an authority on the workings of New York State government, and particularly on the New York State Constitution. He was the impetus, really, for drawing up a new state constitution in his time. He would be elected governor of the state of New York, and in total, he would serve four terms as New York's governor. Al Smith was never a pretentious man, never forgot his very humble roots from which he came, never tried to be anything that he was not. One time, for example, he was seated on the platform at the University of Notre Dame at an academic convocation, and surrounding him were gentlemen who had all kinds of degrees, LLDs, PhDs, STDs, and so forth. After the commencement exercises, a member of the press was there, and they said, Governor Smith, what are your academic credentials? You're surrounded by so many of these academics. What are your credentials? And without batting an eye, Al Smith said, my degree is FFM. And the fellow from the press said, I've never heard FFM. What is that? Smith said, Fulton Fish Market. And I'm just as proud of my years working as a youngster at the Fulton Fish Market as I would be of an academic degree. Well, in 1928, he was the Democrat nominee for President of the United States, and there was a great deal of bigotry leveled at Al Smith. If you are elected, an open letter to Al Smith said, what is your position on public schools? Are you going to do away with them? No, said Al Smith. I have a great deal of respect and admiration for the public school system in the United States. I'm certainly not going to abolish it if I'm elected president. Well, if you're elected president, what is your position on the separation of church and state? Well, said Al Smith, I am just as much a believer in the separation of church and state as any other American would be. It's a key concept of our government. I believe in it fully. Well, if you are elected president of the United States, are you going to be a puppet of the Pope? I most certainly am not, said Al Smith. I am the Pope's loyal servant as far as my religious views are concerned, but the Pope would not tell me how to run the United States. Now, these were general answers. Of course, Smith gave them in a very much more elaborate way. Al Smith was obviously not a theologian, but he consulted a very fine theologian, a man we've also talked about in this course previously, Father Francis P. Duffy.

from St. Joseph's Seminary in Yonkers, New York, fighting Father Duffy, the famous statue in Times Square. Well, as we told you, Duffy was also a fine theologian, and he was the one who really prepared very, very well-worded, theologically well-worded answers for Al Smith to answer his critics during the course of the 1928 presidential campaign. He never once in the course of the campaign tried to water down his Catholicism. He never tried to say that he was anything but what he was. He went out of his way to show that he was a great friend of a number of members of the Catholic hierarchy. He was a particularly close friend of Cardinal Patrick Hayes in New York, but he would be photographed as he traveled around the country with bishops and archbishops and cardinals. Never played down his religion for one moment, never said he was anything but what he was. He ran with Senator Joseph Robinson of Arkansas, trying to have a sectional balance, if you will, to the ticket. He lost the election, as we know so well, but he certainly put Catholics on the map. He overcame a great deal of bigotry, as many of his other Catholic predecessors in the United States had done in their day, overcoming bigotry, so Al Smith did in his, but probably on a grander scale than many of the people who had gone before him. Al Smith had that one big chance. Al Smith came closer to the presidency than did anyone else, because Al Smith was the first Roman Catholic who was actually nominated by a major party for President of the United States. He was very fond of saying, let's look at the record. Well, as far as his record in New York was concerned, we have laws benefiting the poor, widows, child welfare, and working people. Here is a wonderful quote from Governor Alfred E. Smith, which tells you a lot, I think, about his philosophy of government and a great deal about his philosophy of life. He was reminiscing about his career, about the years he had served in the state legislature, the run for president, the contributions that he had tried to make in the state of New York politically from the days he was a young assemblyman, all through the assembly and all through his years as governor. And looking back on it all and all of his activity, he simply said this: we had been in a great hurry to legislate for the interests. We had been slow to legislate along the direction that means thanksgiving to the poorest man recorded in history, to him who was born in a stable in Bethlehem. That was Governor Alfred E. Smith, governor of the state of New York, candidate for president in 1928. A very, very devout Roman Catholic. He and his devoted wife, Catherine, are buried in Calvary Cemetery in Long Island City in New York. You can visit their graves to this very day. What a wonderful thought on which to end our consideration of the history of the Catholic Church in the 1920s. That very spiritual outlook from a man who was himself very spiritual, a man in whom all Catholics in the United States can take pride. Thank you very much.

A champion for forgotten children, Father Edward Flanagan believed that every child deserves a home. His compassion and vision transformed thousands of lives through the founding of Boys Town, creating a legacy that continues around the world today. In honor of his historic

Virtue. EWTN takes you to Omaha, Nebraska for the Mass of Thanksgiving for Venerable Edward J. Flanagan here on the Global Catholic Network, EWTN.

The year 354 AD. Aurelius Augustinus Hipponensis is born in North Africa. Intellectually gifted and in search of truth, he is introduced to Manichaeism, a false religion combining paganism, Gnosticism, and Christianity. Manichaean beliefs dull his conscience and enable an immoral lifestyle, marked by excessive drinking and a non-marital relationship. At the young age of 20, the young Augustine, as he is known, finishes his academic studies in Carthage and becomes a professor of rhetoric. Inner turmoil drives him to Milan, where he meets Ambrose, Bishop of Milan. The Christian content and rhetorical brilliance of Ambrose's sermons amaze and deeply impress Augustine. In 386 AD, Augustine converts to Christianity, aided by his mother Monica's unceasing prayers. In 391 AD, he is ordained a priest and later elected Bishop of Hippo. Among Augustine's numerous works, his Confessions and the City of God are the best known. Augustine dies in 430 and is canonized in 1303. He is one of the fathers of the Western Church and known as the Doctor of Grace, since the grace of God freed him from sinfulness and led him to truth and virtue. Augustine connects the reality of original sin with his life experience, teaching that without the grace of God, fallen man cannot save himself on his own.

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At the 11th station in the Way of the Cross, there's a wonderful prayer that goes a little bit like this. Help us to rejoice in the sufferings that come with the fulfillment of our daily duties, seeing them as the royal road of the cross to the resurrection. I wanted to start this show with that quote because I think that serves as kind of a model for how we're supposed to see problem solving and arguments in relationships. You know, there is a cross in marriage that couples struggle with those crosses all the time. We have to be able to work through problems. We have to be able to work through conflict. Now, there are ways to do that and there are ways not to do that. Some couples' arguments are a lot like boxing matches. Now, you know, today though, we're gonna show you how to have arguments that exceptional couples have. And a lot of those exceptional couples will talk about their arguments like, well, a deep muscle massage. It that feels kind of uncomfortable when you're going through it, but at the same time, it leaves the relationship feeling so much more relaxed and intimate because of that, right? So there are three types of arguing. All of them can be healthy. They're called

the first one is called the volatile style, the second is called the validating style, and the third is called the avoidant style. And as I said, all three types can be healthy as long as they meet three criteria. The first one is that they have to solve the problem. That's kind of a no-brainer, because if you're arguing style

They're bright lights in the sky, they're big, they make a lot of noise, but nobody ever gets hurt. Okay, because they are protecting each other's boundaries. And on very often, too, those volatile people are very passionate people in general who are just as demonstrative of their other emotions, which touches on the third thing, the 5-to-1 ratio. All right, there was a study done several years ago that was able to predict with 95% accuracy which couples were going to be together and which were going to be divorced within 5 years. I mentioned this earlier. The thing that was going to keep them together was that they maintained a 5-to-1 ratio of positivity to negativity in the relationship. Now, why is that important? All right, because if I know that 8 times out of 10, you have my best interests at heart, then I'm willing to give you the benefit of the doubt the other 2 times when I'm not so sure. But you start playing around with that ratio, okay? Now all of a sudden it's not 5-to-1 positivity to negativity, but 2-to-1 positivity to negativity. Or let's flip it around. Now it's 1-to-5. You're going to see the defensiveness go up exponentially because all of a sudden I don't know where you're coming from. All I know is that you neglect me all day and now you're complaining about me. So who do you think you are? And the arguments then become like those boxing matches that I was talking about earlier. So again, those 3 criteria, all right, they have to solve the problem, they have to meet the 5-to-1 ratio, and they have to have certain rules that guide the behavior. Now, there are several things that we need to keep in mind to have healthy arguments. Let's review some of those tips right now. All right, number one is that you need to maintain your emotional temperature. Now, what I mean by that is that on a scale of 1 to 10, with 1 being, well, you under heavy sedation, and 10 being you climbing a clock tower with an AK-47 strapped to your back, then no reasonable, productive discussion is going to go on over a 6.5. Now, let me make that a little bit more practical. All right, right now, hopefully, we're at about a 4. All right. When things start creeping up, let's say we're in a discussion. All right. When things start creeping up to that 6, all right, you're starting to think that, well, that maybe I'm kind of an idiot around the edges, all right? But you're able to be outwardly civil to me, okay? So I don't know that you're starting to think that. When we cross that threshold of the 6.5 and we get to that 7, you've pretty much decided that I really am that idiot. Now, you may not be calling me any names or anything like that, but I can see by your facial expressions that you really think that I'm on another planet altogether. When we get to eight on that emotional temperature scale, you are either doing or saying those things that you were just thinking about me when I was at when we were at a 7. All right. When we get to that 9 on that emotional temperature scale, you're either starting to think about shutting down and going into your cave, or thinking, "Gosh, I have to break something," or "I have to run away and get out of here." And at a 10, you're doing those things. Once you cross that threshold, though, from the 6.5 to the 7, what happens is the fight or flight response kicks in. Your heart rate, which is usually at about 80 beats per minute at rest, shoots up to 120 beats per minute. Your body is flooded with adrenaline and cortisol, and you can't think rationally anymore. All right. So any interventions beyond that point, when you get to a 7, are completely futile. So you have to intervene earlier. You have to intervene while you're still at that 4 and that 5 and that 6. So what are the things that we can do to keep those arguments below the 7 in the first place? Well, let's take a look at tip number 2. We're going to take respectful breaks. Now, a lot of times when I say take respectful breaks, people think what I mean is that they're screaming at each other, they're ripping each other's hair out, and then all of a sudden one person says, "This argument's done," and they run out of the room. You know, meanwhile their mate chases them around from room to room to room. That's not what I'm talking about here, all right? That's the kind of quote-unquote break that goes on when you're over a 7, usually when you're about an 8 or a 9, okay? The kind of respectful break I'm talking about is when you're at that 5 or 6, and you notice not so much that you're angry, but you notice that certain stress behavior, like for example, me. If I'm in a discussion with somebody and I start to notice that I become more sensitive to like the disorganization that's around me, I like start making neat little piles out of whatever happens to be in front of me, or you know, my leg might start bouncing up and down just a little bit. That's how I know I'm starting to get nervous and stressed. And that's the point that I take my break. Now, my break isn't a 24-hour break. I don't just, you know, run away and never speak to my wife or whoever it is that I'm arguing with again. What I do is I just say something like, "You know what, I'm going to go get a drink. You want something?" Or, "Excuse me for a second, I just need to use the restroom." You know, it's that short 30-second, 1 to 2 minute break that just pulls me out of the situation and gives me time to think about what I'm supposed to do when I get back. It's kind of like a grown-up timeout, you know? All right, so let's go to number 3.
Right. So now we're taking these respectful breaks.

0: But also one of the things that we can do to keep the temperature down in our arguments and make them truly problem-solving sessions that are effective, we need to do and say loving things to encourage each other through the process. Now, that sounds kind of strange to a lot of people because, well, especially if you have the idea that in order to be loving, you need to feel loving. Right? But if you remember, love is not something that you really feel, it's something that you do. It's a choice that you make to do loving things even when you don't feel that way. So in the middle of an argument, in the middle of a problem-solving session, I have to remember that my mate is not the problem. The problem is the problem, and we're working together to solve the problem. The second I start thinking that you're the problem, I've crossed over to the seven, and I need to pull it back. So, because you're my teammate in solving the problem, which is over here, I have to take care of you. Because we're not going to make it through this obstacle course without each other. So I'm going to say things to you like, you know, I know this is really tough, but thanks for hanging in there with me. I'm going to offer to get you a piece of pie or get you that drink or just, you know, say, I could really use a hug right now. You know, all those little things that are going to interrupt the process and show me how much, or show you how much I love you and that I want to stay with you to work this out. So we're going to do loving things for each other, even though we may not feel remarkably loving because of the problem that's facing us right now. Number four, we're going to always assume, always, always, always, always assume a positive intention. All right? Now, what I mean by that is that behind all of the obnoxious or offensive or stupid things that you think that your mate does, or behind all of the obnoxious or offensive or stupid things that you have occasionally done, you know, it's not like we wake up in the morning and say, gee, I think I will intentionally tick my mate off today. You know, what can I do? Ooh, this will be a good one. No, of course not. You know, we always approach the situation with the best of intentions, for the most part, because we love our mates. And we would never do anything intentionally. But let's say, you know, for the sake of argument, that I'm not sure that you love me. Well, you know what? You're still going to approach me with a positive intention in the mind because, well, you know I know where you sleep, you know? And anything that a husband and wife kind of do to each other that would be mean is going to come back, okay? So you, just even for that reason, husbands and wives aren't going to do things intentionally to hurt each other. So what I need to do, if I feel offended by you, instead of jumping all over you right away, I need to just take a breath, and I need to look at you and I need to say, you know, when you said that, did that, whatever, it really made me feel one word, okay? Sad, angry, picked on, whatever, all right? But keep it short. Now the third part, give the benefit of the doubt. What did you really mean to do by that? These are clarifying questions that you need to get in the habit of using. Three parts to those clarifying questions. One more time. It's you state the offense, you say how it made you feel in as short a way as possible. No lectures, no analysis, no saying you're just like your crazy mother, none of that stuff. Just when you did this, I felt, what did you really mean to do? Number five, we need to pray. You know, those prayers don't have to be, you know, when I'm angry, the last thing I want to do is sit down and do, you know, a 15-decade rosary, all right? My prayer is usually something along the lines of, God, please don't let me, you know, climb that clock tower with an AK-47 strapped to my back. Help me find some kind of wisdom here. Let me see a way through this problem, all right? Now, if you do that, though, the Lord will give you His grace. He'll give you His perspective, not just to see what your mate's doing to offend you, but what you can do differently to affect that process. But don't pray, Lord, change my partner. Okay? Pray, Lord, change me. If you do those things, you'll know the secrets for growing closer because of your arguments rather than in spite of them. Stay tuned. When we come back, we're going to explore more tips for living for better forever.
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4: Welcome to Catholic Blitz. Father Trujillo, you're on the hot seat. Are you ready?
5: I'm ready.
4: Set, go. Okay, here's your question. What makes a marriage invalid? Go, one minute.
5: Okay, 1 minute. Well, as you mentioned in a previous episode, one thing that can make a Catholic marriage invalid is that there was an impediment, something that prevented the sacrament from taking place. Another thing to look at would be if there's a Catholic involved, they must be married according to what we call Catholic form. A priest or a deacon or bishop must be the official witness, the one who officiates at the wedding, and you have to have two witnesses. Now, you can get a dispensation from the bishop which to get married in a non-Catholic church by a non-Catholic minister, but without that, that would be considered an invalid marriage. You need to follow what we call canonical form. In the Eastern Catholic Church and the Orthodox Church, it's the blessing of the priest that is the most important. In the Latin Rite, it's still part of the constitutive element for the valid sacrament. You must also ensure, like I said, that you have the proper dispositions and intentions, and that the person is free to marry at that moment. End of story.
4: Very good. 3 seconds to go. Until we see you again in the next segment of Catholic Blitz.
6: Scripture tells us that David beat Goliath with a sling and 5 smooth stones. Rosary looks kind of like that, doesn't it? A rosary is a Catholic devotional prayer, a set of 1 Our Father, followed by 10 Hail Marys. That's called a decade. You do 5 decades, you have your rosary. And with each decade we pray, we meditate on a mystery from Jesus' life, so the prayers we're breathing set the stage for an encounter with the Word of God. Do a quick search online to find what the mysteries of the rosary are. They're different for each day of the week. What I really love about old school Catholic devotionals like this, it's simplicity. I'll be honest, it's not always easy to know how to lead my family in prayer. Rosary, problem solved. You know, every family's a mess in its own special way. Bring God into the mess. Your family's problems might be Goliaths, right? Maybe the solution is as simple as a sling and 5 smooth stones.
0: Welcome back, everybody. This is For Better Forever, and this is my lovely wife, Lisa. We're talking today about how to stay loving to each other even when conflict heats things up.
7: Today, we're here with Noah and Jennifer Lett. It's been great talking to you so far, and I know personally for me, and I hope for you, one of the best pieces of advice we were given at the beginning of our marriage.
0: No, it's not. Want to fight about it? No, I'm just kidding. Just kidding. Sorry.
7: It's never go crazy at the same time.
0: We had an older couple tell us at one point before we were married, you know, let me give you just one piece of advice. Don't ever go crazy at the same time. And we've really tried hard to live up to that.
7: I think it's what keeps us together. What do you think of that advice? And how have you worked out not going crazy at the same time in your 22 years together?
8: Well, I think in our case, it'd probably be amended to say, don't be as angry at each other at the same time. You know, be at different levels of anger about the issue. For us, it has been a good advice because we often can see each other coming to a place of anger and head it off. Mm-hmm. Like I'll see things about my wife after 22 years of marriage and she me. And then she will come to me and say, well, why don't you go do this? Or I'll say to her, why don't you go do that?
0: What are some of the little cues that Noah gives you that he's starting to reach, you know, critical mass? He's not quite there, but, you know, if you push too far, you'll know that the argument won't be productive anymore.
9: Well, some of the things I've seen, at least one of them, is that...
0: Smashing windows, breaking furniture.
9: Yeah.
0: The rampage.
9: Just his tone, his eyes.
0: Okay.
9: And... his face looks stern and straight, and I try not to ask him too many questions or to push any further before
7: he escalates. That
9: sounds familiar.
8: One of the things that I intentionally try to do with her, I say to my wife, I will tell you what I think so you don't have to guess, so that you are
7: that
8: exactly responding to what it is I know. Because you know, you get a little detective deducting things about
0: sure,
8: this or that.
0: Sure. I know what you're thinking better than you do, and this is what it is, and it's all bad.
8: That's right. And I have no problem telling you what I think.
0: What are some of the cues? What do I do? How do you know whenever I'm kind of getting to that point?
7: I know when you're just starting to get tense, you start bouncing your leg a lot.
0: Like this?
7: But yeah, like that. But I know that when you're really in what we call Rubik's Cube mode, where you're really working on a problem and that tension's building,
0: sure.
7: That you kind of get very quiet, and we could, you know, say to you, hey, Greg, or the kids could say, Dad, hey, Dad, and you're gone. And then
0: that never happens to me, no.
7: You kind of block out everything around you, and I know, okay, it's time to pull back. You know, let's go out for a while, give Dad some time to work out his Rubik's Cube.
0: But I think that, the nice thing about that for me is that you never let me stay there. You know, you might point it out to my attention. Well, you point it out to me. You'll say, you know, Greg, you're kind of in that Rubik's Cube mode, and, you know, what do you need from us right now? Is it just that you need to come out of your head, or do you need 10 minutes to cool down? You know, so I don't ever want to live in my head, you know, so, and I appreciate you calling me out of it.
7: We would never function if you did. Nor would we, if I did that. I mean, when I start to really lose it after a hard day or something, what do I do? How do you see that?
0: Oh, gosh. Well, you know what? If we're solving, you know, if Lisa and I are trying to work on a problem or something, I know that we're kind of getting to that point where the argument won't be effective anymore. When I see you working really hard to be nice, because you do, you work very hard to kind of keep your cool and to be pleasant and to be friendly. But
7: there's a little halo over my head.
0: There is, yes. It's right there. Let's polish that up there. You start to speak a little bit more slowly. I can see that you're really concentrating. And I know that at that point, if I push too hard, you know, I'll make you pop.
7: I do get deliberate so that I don't say anything I'll regret later. Yeah.
0: But that's how I know. That's how I know how to put, you know, basically where to draw the line for myself.
7: Yeah.
0: So what I'm getting the impression here, though, what we're all saying is that it's important to try to, first of all, control all of our own tempers.
7: Mm-hmm. Mm-hmm.
0: And secondly, try to keep pulling your mate back rather than baiting your mate.
8: Yes.
0: Keep pulling them back.
7: Be sensitive to what they're going through and see what they need from you, I think, too.
0: Oh, sure. You know what? Here's a question, though. Do you think that Christian husbands and wives have, I don't know, maybe more of a moral obligation to be good problem solvers and more loving in arguments than our secular counterparts?
8: I know that motivates me, and I think that my convictions on that would be universal. Would you think so, Jennifer?
9: Yeah, it is.
7: I think so. I mean, you know, it's the old hymn, you know, they'll know you're Christians by your love. If people are watching your family and you're saying, pray for me in my house, we will serve the Lord, and you are just losing it and not doing anything to control it, it's going to show up. That's your witness.
8: I know,
7: so
8: right,
7: you have that obligation.
8: Right now in our marriage, I think we've been able to reward each other, because being married 22 years, my wife's been patient about things that I've never come to resolution on her, or she's been right and I've been unwilling to say, yes, you were right. Now that I'm older, I can look back and I can say, you know, when you said that, you were right. I didn't say the truth to you the way I should.
0: That feels so good, doesn't
8: it? It encourages.
10: I waited
0: 20 years later.
8: I'm older, you know, and I realize I no longer need that. I no longer, yes, she was right.
0: Those words are sometimes sweeter than I love you, aren't they?
8: That's right.
0: You were right.
7: Doesn't that mean the same thing?
0: Yeah. Okay, then.
7: Sorry.
0: No, it's fine. You were mentioning something there, though. How do you keep past hurts? You know, those times that you've let things go because you just wanted to let your mate kind of, percolate on that particular thought.
7: Or you were just too tired of working on it anymore.
0: Yeah. How do you keep those past hurts or those past issues from intruding on present problems?
8: Going to confession for me as a Catholic has often given me the guide for how to allow past hurts to... when I go in and confess to the priest, and I'll say, you know, I did X, the priest might talk to me, and I may begin to realize that this thing is still making me angry, even though I confessed that I argue with my wife about X thing. Going to confession about it helps me maintain a perspective that, okay, we can wait on her. It may take us years to get back to where she'll help me resolve this, or I can resolve this with her. Confession allows me to maintain an even course and not blow up.
0: So, you know, sometimes people think I'm nuts when I say this, but it seems to me that whenever we've been struggling with an issue in our relationship, I try to keep telling myself, you know what? We got the next 70 years to work on this problem. Yes. You know, I don't have to solve it all tonight.
8: That's right.
0: You know, let's just

0: take it piece by piece by piece. We have a great relationship, and you know, all these other areas work just grand, mm-hmm. you know, and we got the next 70 years to work this thing out. Let's just one step at a time.
1: Yeah, that no argument should be a make it or break it argument, that it's going to go on for eternity. You're going to get each other there together, you know, and I know that, you know, St. Francis de Sales says the love continues forever. It never goes away. So what you have to keep on building is that love straight through eternity.
0: One of the things I was talking about in the last segment is the need to assume a positive intention, mm-hmm. you know, even when your mate does something that seems offensive. You know, the idea is that you know, we never really wake up in the morning with, you know, our 25 ways to tick off our mate list in mind. You know, sometimes it can seem that way, you know. But how do you keep that idea that you know, my wife or, you know, my husband has a positive intention behind that stupid thing they just said or did?
2: Well, I must say this. As a Catholic, knowing that I'm supposed to be a saint and not skirt that issue, as is all too common to hear, motivates me to have the right perspective on that, you know, to do the right thing, because I recognize Christ will give me the grace to be saintly with regard to my wife at any particular moment. Mm-hmm. And I think my wife shares in the same motivation, as she shares, gets stuff from me, and she reads in her own books and things and reads in the scriptures. But you gonna say something now?
3: Well, what I find very helpful for me is that I try to make sure I have my devotions in the morning, mm-hmm. because that helps me to get through my day better and help me avoid some of the anger.
0: So prayer is really an important part of being
3: I guess
0: you're more able to see the face of Christ in your mate, even when your mate's doing stupid things.
3: That's
0: if you're in touch with Christ in the first place.
3: Correct.
0: You know, one of the things that I try to remember is that one of the spiritual works of mercy is bearing wrongs patiently.
2: Yes.
0: I mean, that's really very important to me, you know, and it goes in line with what you're saying about wanting to be a saint. Mm-hmm. You know, I'm going to live that out in my marriage by trying to bear those wrongs patiently and try to assume that positive intention.
2: Having a spiritual director is very helpful. We were talking earlier about how love is a decision, and when you're in an argument, oftentimes you can't see the decision you should make, especially if you're in the wrong. And by going to someone who you know loves you without condition, who will say, you need to go back to your wife and say the following things. Mm. You say, well, I don't want to say that because I don't think I should. And the spiritual director will say, yes, you should. And because love is a decision, you do what they say and say, love will teach me what logic does not at this moment.
0: That's a beautiful thought. We need to end on that thought, actually. So may God give you and yours the grace to live for better forever. Until next time, everybody, God bless.

0: 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Next time, we'll welcome Father Samuel Keyes, a former Episcopal priest, to share what led him home to the Catholic Church. 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
1: Gracie, we hear this a lot, that the very private decision whether or not to have an abortion is best left to a woman and her doctor. As a doctor, how do you reply?
2: Well, I would say that the advice or assistance of a physician to commit an act doesn't change the moral character of the act. An act that is intrinsically immoral cannot be made moral by the assistance of anybody. For example, would anyone actually believe that it's okay to drown a 3-day-old baby because the doctor recommended it?
1: Yeah, I'm reminding of a great quote. If the unborn is not a living human being, then no justification for abortion is necessary. But if the unborn is a living human being, then no justification is adequate.
3: Today I was taken up to heaven in spirit, where I saw inconceivable beauties and the happiness that awaits us after death.
4: My child,

0: happiness in heaven is constant and forever new. The source of happiness is unchanging in its essence. It is always new, gushing forth happiness for all its creatures. Know that all the beauty you have seen in nature is nothing compared to the beauty and joy of heaven and what I've prepared for those who love me.
1: Our Lord has revealed to me that we should often think of heaven. There are different degrees of happiness in heaven. Every soul will be beautiful, but many souls will shine more glorious than others. Saint Paul has said it best. Eye has not seen, ear has not heard, nor has it entered into the heart of man what God has prepared for those who love him.
2: O Jesus, through the Immaculate Heart of Mary, I offer you my prayers, works, joys, and sufferings of this day, in union with the holy sacrifice of the Mass throughout the world. I offer them for all the intentions of your Sacred Heart, the salvation of souls, reparation for sin, and reunion of all Christians. I offer them for the intentions of our bishops and of all the apostles of prayer, and in particular for those recommended by our Holy Father this month. Amen.
3: 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Live truth. Live Catholic.
4: On May 25th, 2026, Pope Leo XIV framed the intensifying debate over artificial intelligence as a human problem with the launch of his first encyclical, Magnifica Humanitas. The global launch of chatbot agents about 2 years earlier, where over a million users downloaded ChatGPT within 5 days and over 100 million within 3 months, raise questions about the impact of this technology and how Catholics should respond.
5: I'm not a pessimist, I'm an optimist. I do realize that there's displacement, I do realize that there's a lot to be concerned about, but I also know that humans are unbelievably ingenious, that the Lord made us to solve problems.
4: So we're here. EWTN News explored the question of the Catholic response with experts on neuroscience and those applying the technology to serve others and solve problems the church has long wrestled with.
6: The typical American spends 4 hours a day worrying about money. The current market has not produced a product that's able to really help people and meet them where they are.
7: Somebody can call the church, and rather than the admin being so frustrated with either looking through paper notes, right, or even looking at a digital tool where they have to remember what filters to apply and logic works, they can get an answer to that question and meet that person in the moment to serve them well.
8: We think one of the ways is to actually be more positive about the impact that technology can have, not just in our daily lives, but how can we actually leverage it to help serve the most vulnerable people around the world.
4: And even see how these powerful tools are bringing souls to Christ.
9: AI helped in my conversion to becoming Catholic. I was raised as a Jehovah's Witness, and I had never read the early church fathers. But AI showed me what the Catholic Church taught was mirrored in the early church fathers.
4: This is Beyond Fear, a Catholic vision for artificial intelligence.
10: Arthur, it's great to be with you, and you're doing so much. You're a contributor at CBS, you're a professor at Vanderbilt, you're also writing for the Free Press. Let's start just from the human perspective. Topic of the day is artificial intelligence.
11: Right.
10: You wrote a foreword to the Holy Father's encyclical. Now, tell me a little bit about that. I think there's great impact in presenting him to the world,
11: yeah,
10: in a way.
11: Yeah, it's fantastic. You know, the new encyclical for all Catholics who haven't read it yet, they really need to read it. It's an important addition to what we're all learning about. And it's the Holy Father's sort of introduction to a lot of people, to millions and millions of people around the world. So I talked about it from a scientific perspective, what it means to interpret the Holy Father's words. In a nutshell, the Holy Father in the encyclical about AI says, the problem is if it makes us less human. What we need to do is, with this technology and every

0: technology is to have it make us more human. Now, that's such a Catholic thing.
1: Yes.
0: I mean, we as Catholics, we're body and soul, body and soul. We're not Gnostics. We're not pure spiritual beings. We are this gift that God gave us of what it means to actually be human.
1: Yep.
0: And we have to make sure that we don't become disembodied. We don't become Gnostic in a way through the technologies. That's what he's really talking about. It can really rob us of our true humanity, or it can enhance our lives, and the choice is ours.
1: In reflecting on that and how you could properly order the use of technology for the betterment of humanity, he talked about some significant issues that we are contending with. The displacement of people and their jobs.
0: Right.
1: Intrinsic identity associated with the ability to work. Obviously, the care for creation, the impact that this might have. And I say might just because a lot of the things that were in the encyclical around water and energy, they're projected things, but they're not really happening yet.
0: Right.
1: And then, of course, the impact on our mental health, our ability to relate to each other, and our right. ability to love, which was the culmination of right. the letter to the world. Of those pieces, I think the first one is the most significant to anyone who looks at artificial technology and thinks tied with robotics,
0: right.
1: my assembly line job is gone.
0: Right.
1: Tied with anything associated with language, all of a sudden my paralegal job is gone, my researcher job is gone. What do we do with that sense of panic and crisis?
0: My happiness professor job is gone. Who knows?
1: There you go.
0: The matter is that we're actually seeing it displace people who write books about well-being.
1: I mean, yeah.
0: It's actually, and this is one of the things that we're actually starting to see for sure. And I share that concern. One of the things that we do know, however, is that technology is always proceeding. It always has. And you go through the Industrial Revolution, it displaced a lot of people. And believe it or not, on that count, I'm not a pessimist. Mm-hmm. I'm an optimist. I do realize that there's displacement. I do realize that there's a lot to be concerned about. But I also know that humans are unbelievably ingenious, that the Lord made us to solve problems. This is one of the ways that we're made in God's image, is looking at the world and its imperfection and solving problems, which is such a wonderful thing. The Industrial Revolution, with all the trouble it created, actually led to the middle class. It led to wiping out huge amounts of poverty. It led to the weekend, for Pete's sake, the 40-hour work week. I mean, it's just completely changed humanity almost completely for the better over the long scope of history. What we want to avoid are the biggest problems in the short term. And part of it, a lot of what the Holy Father is talking about, is easy to get kind of stuck in the collectivist problem mm-hmm. that's in this encyclical, because a lot of what encyclicals talk about is what we need to do as a church and what we need to do as governments, etc. But really the magic inside that encyclical is the personal revolution that's required for each one of us to combat the problems in ourselves.
1: Mm.
0: We can't change the world unless we change ourselves. And that's really, I think, the most important message we can get from this encyclical. How do we behave so it doesn't take our individual humanity away?
1: We're here in Napa, California, right around the corner from Silicon Valley, the epicenter of the build and discussion around artificial intelligence, a technology that causes fear and anxiety for many people, but was also the center of the Holy Father's most recent, first ever encyclical, Magnificent Humanity. And so we brought together experts who are leveraging this technology for good. Joel Chakra, who's part of the Tim Tebow Foundation and also a venture capitalist in AI technology companies. Sarah Anderson, who works at PushPay, working to leverage AI technology for the good of parishes around the country. Colin Devine from Wealth Architect, who is looking for solutions for financial planning, leveraging AI for middle-class families who would otherwise not be able to afford it. And Vic Gundotra, a former head of Google, who says that AI helped him come into the church. Let's listen to that conversation. So we're here today talking about the positive impacts of AI, the way that AI can be leveraged to help humanity be more human. We're always asking this question of what it means to be human and the ways that we can leverage technology like we have in so many times in human history for the good of humanity, solve the big questions of our time, poverty, access to healthcare. Vic, you have a big experience with one of the great companies on this issue. Tell us why AI can be a positive thing for humanity.
2: Well, you know, humanity has always used technology to amplify our capabilities. You think of the Industrial Revolution, the steam engine, those things made muscles much more powerful, binoculars. They enhanced the human eye. AI has the potential to enhance our reasoning, our creative thinking ability. That's a powerful new tool.

0: And so there are many benefits that can come from that. It can help us reason through some of life's most difficult questions, questions about healthcare, even questions about theology, and help our brain do things that we wouldn't have been able to do without it. For example, AI helped in my conversion to becoming Catholic. I was raised as a Jehovah's Witness, and I had never read the early church fathers. But AI showed me what the Catholic Church taught was mirrored in the early church fathers. I was able to read all of them. But it was AI that read all 2,000 years of the church history and knew how to reach my heart. What a powerful tool that hasn't existed before. Used correctly, it can be a very powerful tool.
1: How would you define used correctly?
0: Any tool can be used to amplify the worst in human capability. You know, the industrial age also ushered in weapons of mass destruction. And so AI can be used to augment and worsen the worst human characteristics as well. We can use it to research things. The porn explosion can be made even worse with AI. People can falsely develop a relationship with AI, replacing human relationships. There are many pitfalls, particularly with young people. So parental oversight is still important. It's an incredibly powerful tool, but not one without its downside.
1: When you think about your conversion story and your engagement with AI and how positive that experience was, do you think the fear of AI is getting in the way of churches, parishes engaging with it?
0: Absolutely. You go back and read the New York Times in 1901, and or even read the Pope's encyclical in 1891, Nora Novatum, and you can see the fear of the industrial age and how these machines were going to take away people's jobs. In 1900, 40% of Americans worked in agriculture. In 1800, it was 75%. Today, it's less than 1%. All those jobs disappeared. And if you read the Pope's encyclical in 1891, it's very concerned about that. You can sense it. Yet the upside of the Industrial Revolution, the greatest transfer of humanity out of poverty in history, the greatest reduction in childhood mortality, all those things came. And so the fear is normal. The fear is normal. People are concerned about their jobs. They see a tool that does what they do. If you're a cardiologist, if you're an architect, if you're a lawyer, of course it's scary to see a tool that can do what you learned your whole life. You're 50 years old and a tool exceeds your ability. That is scary at first, and we're going to have to overcome that fear. One of the challenges we have is AI is improving at an exponential rate. And as humans, we mentally have a hard time understanding exponential growth. If I ask you to take 30 steps, it's from here to the end of the studio, 30 steps. If I tell you to take 30 steps, each step is exponentially increasing, it doubles. How far is 30 steps? Is it from here to San Francisco? Is it from here to LA? How about is it here from here to New York? Well, you know, 30 steps exponentially is 26.2 times around the Earth. Our brains cannot understand growth at that level, except viruses, which do spread through the whole world quickly.
1: Yes.
0: AI is progressing at that rate of speed. And so it's hard for us to extrapolate out what this will be.
1: Colin, give us your take on the encyclical there.
2: Yeah, I was thinking about a specific part of what Vic said, and I'd be happy to answer that too. And that is that a lot of the people in their personal lives are using much older models.
0: That's right.
2: So I think an important thing to emphasize in this conversation, I think part of where the disconnect comes from is a lot of people like Vic or at these big labs are using models that are released or that are not released yet. And so they're saying things about technology they're seeing. And the people that are using the free ChatGPT from 6 months ago, it's really not even the same technology.
0: That's right.
2: So they can be like, listen, this thing can't tell me how many letters there are in this word. How are you saying it's gonna take every single lawyer's job? It doesn't make any sense. And part of that is sometimes there's always overlapping with like every technology. Part of that is they're actually using very different technology. And so I just think it's worth everyone recognizing that point because it really changes the experience quite a bit.
1: When you think about what you did with Wealth Architect and what you plan to do with it, what makes your product different? What is the problem that you're trying to solve?
2: Yeah, right now people ask themselves a very simple question. How can I make better decisions about my money? Have a financial plan that lives with me, that breathes with me, that answers the real questions. Can I afford that minivan? Childcare went up. What should I do with that? There are very detailed questions that it's not easy to have a human model that can sustain that level of specificity because financial advisors have to work for a living too. And so doing a deep, deep analysis of all your information every time something changes a little bit isn't really feasible. But that's what we can do. So all of a sudden,

0: when you have intelligence like Vic was talking about that has become so much more affordable and personalized, you can get personalized intelligence the way that you couldn't ever before.
1: Sarah, you're working on basically hacking the parish experience.
2: Yeah, absolutely.
1: And helping pastors and helping those who are in ministry, particularly in the Catholic faith right now for you with your team, but obviously Pushpay is a much broader Christian initiative. What is it that you're solving for there? How are you making the parish experience better?
2: Yeah, absolutely. So Parish Stack is a digital tool for back office, and our tools are able to collect the data about your faith journey, right? And provide the truth to the parish staff, to the priests, to the volunteers, so that we can continue to grow ministry in this world and so that people can enjoy showing up to work. There's a moment in our Catholic Church where there's so many people wanting to join the church, to learn about the church, and the tools are outdated, and our parish staff, you know, sometimes they're, it's a hard job. It's a hard job. And being able to show up to work and enjoy working with tools that technology is making their lives better so that we can know the truth about people, so that we can bring people on that spiritual journey. And that's a long answer for what Parish Stack does for parishes.
1: Yeah, right. You're focusing on making the experience on the administrative side less expensive in terms of time, so that when the person walks in the door and asks you for an appointment at their pastor, you can actually focus on their needs and what it is that they
2: absolutely
1: are looking for there.
2: Absolutely. And we're using AI to make that easier. And exactly like you said, somebody can call the church, and rather than the admin being so frustrated with either looking through paper notes, right, or even looking at a digital tool where they have to remember what filters to apply and logic works, they can get an answer to that question and meet that person in the moment to serve them well.
1: Joel, let's talk about how you're serving humanity. There's two ways that you do that, obviously on the for-profit side and then in your nonprofit venture. Let's talk about the nonprofit side.
3: Sure.
1: You're serving humanity by helping people escape and not be tethered by the reality of human trafficking. How is AI helping with that?
3: Yeah, I think, you know, the problem with human trafficking is the bad guys are winning. And that's because they've taken advantage of what's happened with technology, and they're exponentially building or getting around the safeguards that should be in place. So what we try to do is leverage the best technologists and figure out how they can solve some of the biggest problems that are experienced in trafficking. So for example, there's one of the companies that we invested in that takes a look at computer vision models to understand places and things in those places. So we had a three-letter agency that sent us a picture of two girls that were being sold online. And this wasn't on the dark web. This was actually the regular internet. And so what we did was we sent it to this technology company. And what they did was they identified the bedspreads and the curtains that were in that hotel room. Because of that, they knew exactly which hotel and which location those girls were in. Within 2 hours, those girls were identified and then rescued by local law enforcement. So Vic talked earlier about the exponential innovation and what's happening with AI. Well, this is the good side of it. Because of that exponential innovation, what could have taken law enforcement days or weeks or months takes 2 hours. So there's a good side to that exponential innovation because it helps us get to the most vulnerable people faster.
1: There is a good side to that. I think some people fear the surveillance that comes with the ability to do that, particularly minority faiths or people who are feeling like they're in the minority, where it might be leveraged against them. You had the FBI that had a report where they were targeting Catholic churches and Orthodox Catholic communities. How do you ensure that that fear, which you know is prevalent in these communities, isn't a narrative that will come true?
3: I think one of the biggest ways that we have to do it is that we have to ensure that faith-led founders are actually at the forefront of these technology companies.
2: Amen.
3: I think for too long, we have taken a back seat to some of the highest leadership positions and taken a back seat to innovation, when in reality, our faith and our heritage is driven by some of the smartest people to ever exist in the world.
1: Sarah, you gave a big amen to that.
2: I did.
1: Give us some context on that and what you're doing and why parishes are a focus.
2: Yeah, I'm a big believer in that, and even in the people that are building technology. And so that's one of the things that I'm really proud of about our Parish Stack team and about how we're using human, like faith believers, to help build the technology to serve the parishes. And I think that the human dignity, the human genius, right? And faith-led human genius

0: is what is going to take us bravely into the next step of the impact that technology can have, and make sure it is an impact for good, and make sure that the good guys are winning. Yep. And that is one of the things that I try to help the parish admins and the office staff learn, to be brave. Like, we need them to be brave. We need them to explore. We need them to meet the moment of technology and faith. And we need them to be the leaders. Yes. We need them to explore. We need them to get their hands dirty, if you will, and learn how to use technology for good, because the good guys got to win.
1: And for you as a man of faith, why did you make that choice to join this and be a co-founder of something that is infused with a Catholic understanding of the human person?
2: I've always been drawn to big problems. So my first company, we worked on housing, which is a massive problem. For my entire adult life, I love talking to people. So I've always talked to my friends about their money and their approach to it. And for all sorts of people, money is a source of massive stress. In fact, for most Americans, it's the number one source of stress. The typical American spends 4 hours a day worrying about money. So it's a huge problem. The current market has not produced a product that's able to really help people and meet them where they are. And so our whole mission is to help people make better decisions about money. And I love the encyclical, it was deeply inspiring, and it fit with our core goal, which is we're trying to use technology to make people more human. That really is the goal. And so right now, if you're sitting with your kids and you're reading a book or you're playing with Lincoln Logs, but you're worried about money, you want present. So you can be there and not be present. Our whole goal is to help people be more present in the moments that matter the most to them.
3: It's actually a thought about both of them. And I think this is a unique way to look at the church and what it's capable of. So you have somebody that's actually building for the church and somebody that's building outside of the church. And I think a lot of people of faith miss the point of not having to pick one or the other. Mm-hmm. I think we need to be in both spaces at once. And I've thought about this a lot. And really, if you think about Colin, think about that as the evangelism layer. Building a solution in the industry that's across all spectrums that can benefit humans of all religions, all races, with financial advice. But because of the company, they have a way to actually evangelize the world.
1: Sure.
3: Then you think about
1: Sarah,
3: and there is discipleship in what she's doing, right? So both evangelism and discipleship have a place in the future of technology and AI.
1: Yeah, it's a beautiful way to frame what you're both doing. And Sarah, I think one of the fears that a lot of people have in introducing new technology is that you won't have then the human person that is employed. Yeah. The church is a big employer in this country. How do you assuage those fears?
0: Yeah, absolutely. We have no intentions of taking away human connection with the technology we bring to the churches. Absolutely none. In fact, in an ideal world, my dream would be that we would give people more time back to their ministry. And I think technology can absolutely do that. Just like you can't scale financial planning, it's hard to scale going through paper books. It's hard to scale paper forms and administrative entry. And through technology and through ParishStack as a software, all of that data entry, once combined in one space, becomes truth about a person's life, of discipleship. Mm. And that only brings more discipleship, being able to truly connect with somebody and understanding their life journey. It doesn't remove the employment of volunteers and people at the church. It should increase it, or it should at least maintain it and allow people to do even more ministry. That's my inspiration, is truly to grow, to meet the growth of the church, to meet the moment of the church. And the crisis of priests is a beautiful, noble cause. And I do think that if we can make it more delightful to work in the church,
3: yeah,
0: I think you're going to see more people work in the church.
1: What can then a person of faith demand of the use of AI when you're in that driver's seat? And what should they demand?
3: Yeah, I think there's, just to back out of that a little bit and to frame it. So I think what we've seen over the past, let's call it 2 to 3 decades, is if you have the typical venture ecosystem and investments that only go into a certain number of founders, and what they do is they build companies with each other over and over again. There's a reason why Silicon Valley exists the way that it does. There's just a centrifuge of talent and capital. Well, what it does then, it actually impacts the worldview in which these solutions are built and then passed down upon culture. Mm. Right, so that's a problem, not just because of

0: the technology and advancement, but then also the capital structures that exist, right? And if we are not involved in working together as a community, building with each other, supporting each other, and building with that worldview, the impact are the things that we complain about, culture, right? So I think one of the biggest things that I've found is working with folks like Colin and Matt and others, is there's a normal community aspect that's really needed. And I think the church needs to be better at saying, hey, we're doing this as a community, and regardless of where your talents are or my talents are, we know that there's a place in the kingdom of God for all of them. And so how do we do those really well? So I think the community aspect, and not treating iron sharpening iron as a pillow fight, like most people do, because we're afraid to hurt feelings. I think actually telling the truth is what's going to matter here.
1: Yeah. And when you look at the encyclical, there is a framework for limits. There is a place where the Holy Father kind of drew some bright lines about what the technology is and what it isn't. Colin, I just want to start with you with a reflection on what is that limit for you all? What is the stuff that you don't let AI touch, where it's, that is, where you just say, you know what, that's something that even if it takes a little longer, we're going to do that with humans because it's important to us.
2: The main takeaway for me from the encyclical was that our call is to always think deeply about two things. First, how is the technology that we're using shaping our company, and how are we as a company shaping the culture, the barge? And the second is to focus that question, how are we enabling people to become more human? I actually think it comes to what Sarah's working on, or we'd actually tie it together. I don't think many of us think that creating minutes for a meeting is an intrinsically human, the highest possible expression of human dignity is organizing minutes from dozens of meetings, right? Sitting with someone who's grieving or suffering and looking at them and being present, that is absolutely the much closer to the pinnacle of what it means to be human. And so part of the problem is a phrase like AI means nothing because it means so many different things, right?
1: Yes,
2: and we're talking about a thousand things, right?
1: Yes.
2: No one's worried about a calculator making us less human. Maybe it's, if you don't educate properly, your math skills can atrophy. So there are things to think about, absolutely. But a lot of the things these tools do fundamentally, they're just calculator type things for very specific functions.
1: Sarah, would you say that's what your posture is too? Or?
3: Oh, absolutely, yeah. And so we do it at Parish Stack through a couple different ways. One is through security and privacy. And so using Parish Stack, admins, priests, different people have different permissions to access different data in the software. And that access is always respected in the access that any models would have to summarize data. And so that's one, like, I think boundaries, right? Boundaries are needed to help create the best use of technology. And then the other way is through AI policies and ethics and frameworks. And we have those for our own company. And I'm sure you guys do too, right? In terms of, like, these are the boundaries. These are limits that we will not cross. We are not going to build software that is actually going to take away the moment that somebody goes and does ministry. And so we're going to discern whether or not we should automatically send a recorded phone call versus create a task automatically that sends to a volunteer that can actually maybe go meet and have coffee with a person, right? So those are some boundaries that we have in terms of, like, how far we'll let technology go in Parish Stack.
0: Can I add something too, which is this idea of human dignity? I think one of the biggest ways that the church can actually make a change on this or define this is we don't define human dignity. I think God has defined human dignity already. And what you'll hear a lot from your typical venture voices or building companies is this idea of, oh, that person hated their job anyway, so therefore let's just automate it. Well, how do you know that? And number two, everyone has a bad day at work. There's a lot of people that are suffering that have bad days, but do you think they're gonna stop doing that work and not be able to provide for their families or their sick parents or, you know, the single mom that's busting her butt? If you see a lot of the big leaders, are already forecasting UBI or universal basic income, right? And it's because they don't see the dignity in work and they want their companies to grow exponentially and automate everything, so they have to start pushing for UBI, right? So the church, I think, can be a really force factor for good in fighting back against that and really preserving human dignity under the authority of the scriptures and what God has already revealed to us.
1: Well, we're gonna leave it right there. Thank you so much.

The year 303 AD. It is the time of Emperor Diocletian's brutal persecution of Christians. Bishop Januarius of Benevento secretly visits imprisoned believers to console and strengthen them. However, Januarius is soon discovered and brought to the Roman governor, who demands that he renounce his faith in Jesus Christ. Januarius refuses. In 304 AD, the governor orders the beheading of the bishop and his companions. Eusebia, a Christian woman, gathers some of Januarius's blood into two vials, which are soon buried with his body in the cathedral in Naples. Three times a year, when this martyr's blood is placed close to his head on the high altar, it liquefies and turns red. The blood then solidifies again. The miracle of St. Januarius was first witnessed in 1389, and remarkably and inexplicably continues to this day.

0: Have non-Catholic family members, friends, or coworkers ever asked questions about your faith and you didn't know how to answer? Don't worry, help is on the way. I'm John Martinoni, just an average guy sitting out there in the pews, and I'm here to help you learn how to answer those tough questions using nothing but a little common sense, some simple logic, and your Bible. Anyone can defend the faith, even you. Yes, even you. So grab your Bible and get ready. You don't want to miss this. It's explaining and sharing your faith for average Catholics. It's Blue Collar Apologetics.
1: Hey, Caitlin, how can a man like the Pope be infallible?
2: Huh?
1: Well, the Catholic Church teaches that the Pope is infallible. How can any man claim that? And the Bible says we're all sinners who have fallen short of the glory of God. And the only man to have walked the face of the earth and not sinned was Jesus. There's no biblical basis for the Pope or his so-called infallibility.
2: I don't know where the Bible says anything about the Pope being infallible, but I don't think it has anything to do with whether or not he's a sinner. I think it just has to do with church teaching.
1: Okay, all right. Well, using that logic, let's just say that you're right. All right, and it has nothing to do with whether or not he sinned. Where in the Bible does it say that the Pope or any man is infallible? I just don't see it, and I've read the Bible several times over.
2: I'm not sure if it's in the Bible.
1: It's not!
2: But the Catholic Church must have a good reason for believing it for 2,000 years.
1: Caitlin, I think this is just, the Catholic Church is just relying too much on man-made traditions. That's it. You're buying into the lie.
2: Whatever, Pete. Whatever.
0: Today I'm going to give you an apologetic strategy that could get you out of a jam, just like the one we saw Caitlin getting herself into. In fact, this strategy not only can get you out of a potential jam, you can also use it to make a pretty devastating argument that strikes at the heart of Protestant theology. I'll talk more about that in just a few minutes. If you haven't caught one of the previous shows in this series,

My name is John Martinoni, and I am the president of the Bible Christian Society, as well as the director of the Office of Evangelization for the Diocese of Birmingham here in Alabama. And I'm glad to have you with us today. In this series, we've been talking about apologetic strategies that the

about a fourth strategy. This one levels the playing field in a sense. I call it the, but that's my interpretation strategy. This is your ace in the hole. When you start using strategies number two and number three that I just mentioned, how to be offensive without being offensive, and it's the principle of the thing, when you start asking non-Catholic Christians questions about scripture passages, and you start asking questions about Protestant beliefs and theology in the Bible, and when you start pulling Catholic principles out of scripture, you will inevitably be told something along the lines of, hey, wait a minute, that's not a sound interpretation you're making. Or you'll be told that you're not interpreting scripture with scripture. Or you'll be told that you don't have a proper understanding of the Greek behind the text. Or any one of a number of other ways to tell you that basically your interpretation is wrong. That's when you ask this question. Wait a minute. Don't you believe that as Christians we should go by the Bible alone and that each person has the right to read and interpret Scripture for themselves as they feel guided by the Holy Spirit? And they will, of course, say, pretty much 100% of the time, yes, of course they believe that Christians should go by the Bible alone and that each person does indeed have the right to read and interpret the Bible as they feel guided by the Holy Spirit. That's when you respond with, well, that's my interpretation. Are you saying that I can't interpret the scripture as the Holy Spirit is guiding me to do? Are you saying that your interpretation of scripture is better than mine? How can you say that if everyone has the right to interpret scripture? Do you really believe everyone has that right or not? Or did you just mean that only those folks who agree with you have the right to interpret scripture? Well, what you've done is you've just made a very valid, logically consistent point. If they truly believe that we go by the Bible alone and that each individual has the right to interpret the Bible as they see fit, then they have a problem here because you have just claimed your right to your interpretation. This is a very important point to realize. By their theology, you have the right to read and interpret the Bible for yourself and to decide for yourself what is authentic or not authentic Christian teaching and practice without answering to any other person's or institution's authority. I want you to understand this because this should give you tremendous confidence when talking to any non-Catholic Christian. By their theology, your private fallible interpretation of the Bible has the exact same authority as their private fallible interpretation of the Bible, which means, ultimately, that in any disagreement you have with someone about Catholic theology versus Protestant theology, the best the Protestant can do is to say that they believe their fallible interpretation is better than your fallible interpretation. But they cannot say that your interpretation is wrong. That would be going against one of their core beliefs, the belief that every individual has the right to interpret Scripture for themselves. They have to believe that your interpretation is a valid interpretation, even if they disagree with it, and they will disagree with it. But if all believers have the right to interpret Scripture for themselves, which is what they believe, then if they tell you that your interpretation is not valid, that you can't interpret the Scriptures the way you want to interpret them, then they are being a hypocrite. There's no way around it. Now, as a Catholic, I believe that each individual has the right to read and interpret Scripture, but that any valid interpretation has to be within the parameters or the boundaries laid down by the Church founded by Jesus Christ. As long as we stay within those boundaries, we're okay. It's when we stray outside of the boundaries set for us by Jesus' Church, when we start rejecting the authority of those that govern Jesus' Church, that's when we start running into trouble. So the worst that I can do as a Catholic, as long as I stay within the boundaries laid down by the Church and stick to what the Church teaches, the worst that I can do, in a sense, when discussing theological differences with a Protestant, is a tie. If I keep my wits about me, I cannot lose a theological debate with a non-Catholic. I can't, and neither can you. Remember, you have the right by their theology to your interpretation of the Bible. Let me give you a real-life situation I found myself in not too long ago. You know, I've,

I've had discussions about the Catholic faith with numerous Protestant ministers. One in particular that I want to bring up here was with a minister of a Bible church. Not 5 minutes into the conversation, as he was starting to tell me the various things that he had problems with in regard to the Catholic Church, I asked him, "Are you infallible?" He was caught a little off guard by my question, but after a few seconds, he said, "Absolutely not. No man can claim infallibility." So, I continued, I said, "So, since you're not infallible, and I'm not infallible, that means that under your set of beliefs, our discussion here is basically your fallible opinion of Scripture versus my fallible opinion of Scripture. That's the best you can do, right?" This is the essence of the, "but that's my interpretation strategy." The best the Protestant can do in a theological discussion is his fallible interpretation of the Bible versus your fallible interpretation of the Bible. This is because without infallibility, there is no one in Protestantism who has the authority to declare whose opinion is correct. Lacking any such authority, then any man's opinion holds the same authority as any other man's opinion. Now, the Bible church pastor never would admit that directly. He never would admit that I was right in what I said. You know, I've talked to a whole lot of folks who all make a big point of saying that no one is infallible, especially the Pope. But when it comes right down to it, you know what? They sure do act and talk as if they are infallible. I call it being fallible in theory, but infallible in practice. Anyway, he wouldn't directly admit that the best he could do in his system of theology is his fallible interpretation of the Bible versus my fallible interpretation of the Bible. But even though he didn't admit to that directly, he did admit to it indirectly when later on in our conversation he said, "Well, John, you know, by your own words, the best you can do is your fallible opinion of Scripture versus my fallible opinion of Scripture." And I told him, "No, I'm sorry, but I never said anything of the sort. I said that's the best you can do. You see, the best that I can do in this conversation between us is the infallible teaching of the church founded by Jesus Christ versus your private fallible opinion of Scripture." That didn't sit too well with him, but his agitation told me that a seed had been planted. I had gotten him to consider his fallibility. And you can do the same with anyone you talk to. That's the beauty of this strategy, but that's my interpretation. It levels the playing field. You could be talking to a guy who graduated from his denomination seminary and has 2 to 3 or more PhDs in Bible studies and such, and who studies the Bible 40 hours a week. And when he is talking to just the average Catholic in the pews, to you, to me, it all boils down to his fallible interpretation of the Bible versus your fallible interpretation of the Bible, at least according to his theology. You need to really remember this, because this is something that most folks within Protestantism have never thought about. I want to talk about this a bit more, but right now we need to take a break. You're watching Blue Collar Apologetics on EWTN Television. My name is John Martinoni, and I'll be right back.

0: Hi, this is Doug Keck inviting you to join me next time when our special guest author will be Anthony DeStefano. We'll be talking about his book, The Sparrow Who Fell to the Ground.
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9: What's new?

Welcome back. In this series, we've been talking about common sense apologetic strategies that anyone out there can use to go out and start evangelizing their family, friends, neighbors, coworkers, or whoever. In today's program, I've been talking about what I call the Catholic's ace in the hole, the "but that's my interpretation" strategy. This strategy, in its essence, is simply this. In Protestant theology, since there is no man or no institution that can claim infallibility, then when a Protestant gets into a discussion about the Bible with a Catholic, the best that they can do is their fallible opinion of the Bible versus the Catholic's fallible opinion of the Bible. The same is true when two Protestants get into a discussion about the Bible. The best they can do is one person's fallible interpretation of the Bible versus the other person's fallible interpretation of the Bible. There is no authority within Protestantism that can infallibly decide the dispute. That's why you have thousands upon thousands of denominations within Protestantism. No one has the authority to make a final and binding decision on any matter of theology. The Catholic, meanwhile, whenever they get into a discussion about the Bible with a Protestant, the best they can do, as long as they stick with what the church teaches, the best they can do is the infallible teaching of the church founded by Jesus Christ versus the fallible opinion of the Protestant. Think about that. Every non-Catholic Christian I've ever come across, whether they call themselves Protestant or evangelical or Baptist or non-denominational or whatever, every single one of them claims that no man is infallible. They all claim that no man is able to infallibly interpret the Bible and no man is able to infallibly teach on faith and morals, which is, of course, essentially a reaction against Catholic teaching on the infallibility of the Pope. The thing is, this means that there is not a single Protestant minister who is infallible. So there is not a single Protestant minister who can be guaranteed to get it right every time they teach and preach on the Bible. You know, if I were a Protestant minister, that thought would scare me to death. After all, Jesus tells us in the Bible that it would be better to be thrown into the sea with a millstone tied around your neck than to lead one of his little ones astray. Well, if every time you open your mouth to preach, you are potentially teaching error, since you're not infallible, you are potentially leading Jesus' little ones astray. That would give me nightmares. Every Protestant minister who denies infallibility, which is pretty much all of them, is essentially admitting that they may be teaching error to the folks in their congregation whenever they get in the pulpit, or whenever they teach Sunday school, or whenever they lead a Bible study. And I'm stressing this point over and over because this situation is why a Catholic, any Catholic, should be very confident that whenever they engage in a discussion or dialogue with any Protestant on matters of faith and about the Bible and such, the worst that they can do, in a sense, the worst the Catholic can do, is a tie. This is why I call this strategy the Catholic's ace in the hole. This question of infallibility or lack thereof in Protestantism is Protestantism's Achilles heel. No one, I mean no one within Protestantism has the authority to tell you that you are wrong. Oh, they will indeed say that you're wrong, but that's when you ask the question, are you infallible? And when they answer, no, I'm not infallible, no man is infallible, then you follow with, so since you're not infallible, that means you could be making one or more mistakes.

mistakes in your interpretation and understanding of the Bible, right? Which means you could be telling me something right now that is wrong, which further means you have absolutely no authority to declare that my interpretation of the Bible is wrong and yours is right. Every Catholic who enters into a discussion or debate with any Protestant needs to keep in mind that the Protestant, by denying infallibility as a possibility for any man, has essentially admitted that whatever it is they're telling you could be wrong. They could be wrong in their interpretation of the Bible that makes them believe we are saved by faith alone. They could be wrong in their interpretation of the Bible that makes them believe there is no purgatory. They could be wrong in their interpretation of the Bible that makes them think no man is infallible. They could be wrong about anything and everything they believe to be true about their faith. And they could be wrong about anything and everything they believe to be false about the Catholic faith. You need to point this out to them early and often. Let me give you an example of what I'm saying here. I once debated an evangelical who I would describe as rabidly anti-Catholic. He stated that Catholics are not Christian, that they worship a false God, a false Jesus Christ, and there was nothing, not one single thing, he said, that he as a Christian had in common with any Catholic from a theological perspective. Early on in the debate, he made an issue of the Pope not being infallible, that no man was infallible, he said. So when it was my turn to speak, I said, you know, I hope my opponent will admit, since he stated that no man is infallible, that that would include him, which means he is indeed fallible, and that being fallible, he could be wrong in any and every interpretation of Scripture that he makes here today in this debate in regard to his beliefs or the beliefs of the Catholic faith. Well, he had to admit that he, of course, was fallible, since he had already made the statement that no man is infallible, although he never admitted that his interpretations of the Bible could be wrong. Remember, fallible in theory, infallible in practice. Anyway, after everything else he would say in the debate, I would immediately lean into my microphone and say to him, all of that was your fallible opinion, right? Which didn't make him too happy, but it drove home the point to everyone in the audience that this guy de facto admitted that everything he was saying could be wrong, and that dogmas he holds on to could be wrong, either in part or in whole. Now, as a Catholic, I may not be personally infallible, but the difference is I am not relying on my private infallible interpretation of the Bible to decide Christian doctrine and dogma. Rather, I am relying on the infallible teaching of the church founded by Jesus Christ, which is guided by the Holy Spirit for doctrine and dogma. I don't teach people John Martinoni's fallible interpretations of Scripture. I teach people the infallible doctrines and dogmas of the church that was founded by Jesus Christ himself. That's the difference between a Catholic and a sola scriptura believer. All of this is a very important point to keep in mind, because the question of infallibility is, I believe, the easiest place to poke a hole in the other guy's theological dam. We need to realize that a Protestant's entire theological system is not based on what they think it is based on. You see, they think their belief system is based directly on the Bible. It was lifted, they believe, with no changes, no alterations, nothing added or removed, straight from the pages of the Word of God. But once you get them thinking about how they are not infallible and plant the seed in their mind that since they are fallible, their interpretation of this or that passage of Scripture could be wrong, you have set the stage to show them that their belief system is not based directly on the Bible as they thought. Rather, it is actually based on their own private fallible interpretation of the Bible. That's a huge difference. Or their beliefs are based on their minister's private fallible interpretation of the Bible. Either way, their belief system is not based directly on the Word of God, but on someone's fallible interpretation of the Word of God. Most non-Catholic Christians have never thought about things from this perspective. Using the "but that's my interpretation" strategy helps to drive home this point and could cause

0: someone to stop and take a long, hard look at what they believe and why they believe it, which is what you're hoping for. Okay, that's all the time I have for today. Just a quick wrap-up of the four strategies I've been talking about in this series. Then we'll see how Caitlin could have done a better job with Pete's questions about the Pope. The four strategies. Number one, the ignorant Catholic. I don't know, but I will find out and get back to you. Number two, how to be offensive without being offensive, which is simply ask questions. Ask more questions than you answer. Answer questions with questions. Number three, it's the principle of the thing. Draw Catholic principles from Scripture and use those principles to explain the faith. And number four, but that's my interpretation. When talking to a non-Catholic Christian about the Bible, remember the best they can do according to their theology is their fallible opinion versus your fallible opinion. The best you can do, however, according to Catholic theology, is the infallible teaching of the Church founded by Jesus Christ versus their fallible man-made opinion. Well, I hope these strategies will prove useful in helping you to better understand your faith, and they will help you to grow in the confidence you need to step out and start evangelizing others if you haven't already. See you next time.
1: There's no biblical basis for the Pope or his so-called infallibility.
2: Actually, there is, if you look at the New Testament.
1: How do you figure?
2: Okay. First, you have to understand that infallibility has nothing to do with whether or not the Pope is a sinner. All men are sinners. Infallibility is about whether or not God allows His Church to teach doctrinal error when it comes to faith and morals. Do you think the Catholic Church that was founded by Jesus Christ would teach doctrinal error?
1: No, I don't know. Look, all I know is that no man can claim infallibility for himself.
2: They're not.
1: Well, where is infallibility mentioned in the Bible?
2: In lots of places.
1: Where?
2: In Luke chapter 10, Jesus says, "He who hears you hears me." In Luke chapter 22, Jesus tells Peter that he's prayed for Peter, that Peter wouldn't lose his faith. And in Matthew chapter 18, Jesus says, "Whatever you bind on earth shall be bound in heaven." Jesus gave infallibility to Peter and the apostles.
1: Jesus isn't talking about infallibility here. That's just your interpretation of it.
2: You're telling me that my interpretation is wrong? Who are you to decide what is a right or wrong interpretation of Scripture? Are you infallible?
1: No.
2: Okay, so your fallible interpretation of Scripture is better than mine?
1: No, I'm not saying that.
2: Okay, listen. You have no authority to tell me or the Catholic Church that our interpretation of Scripture is wrong. The Catholic Church's authority dates back 2,000 years and came directly from Jesus Christ himself. Who's your authority, Pete? Your pastor? The guy who started your denomination a couple hundred years ago because he didn't like the Catholic Church? I think I'm going to stick to the wisdom of the Catholic Church and believe in the principle of infallibility.
1: Wow. That's a lot to wrap my head around. I think next time I'll ask her pastor for answers.

0: Okay, so pro-choicers say that an embryo might technically be alive, but so is an acorn or a tomato or a jellyfish, and we don't worry about those lives. Do you also fret over killing jellyfish?
1: Okay, a jellyfish or an acorn or a tomato is a thing. An embryo or a fetus is a human being, and all human beings, unlike things, have inherent dignity and immense intrinsic value. Irrespective of their capacities, surely you're not going to argue that all living things have equal intrinsic value, that there would be no difference between killing, for example, a two-year-old cow or a two-year-old child. Clearly, that's not the case. We simply do not kill innocent human beings.

We enter marriage thinking our spouses are going to be the balm for all our wounds, and sometimes they are. Other times, a spouse is like the diagnosing hand, pushing on your arm to see exactly where it's broken. Ouch! But the goal is your healing. Divorce stats are often misunderstood. 50% of people who get married don't end up divorced. 50% of marriages end up in divorce because so many people get married and divorced multiple times. And every time the person they fall in love with diagnoses their wounds, they take off again. Now, of course, there are some situations that are genuinely unhealthy or dangerous. So talk to your spiritual director if you think you're in one of those in your marriage. But for the average marriage, when you're facing hard times and romantic phrases feel forced, try these words: I will never leave you. There's a more profound expression of love in that than you could have ever uttered when you were young and infatuated. And it's through your faithfulness that our faithful God can love and heal you.

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1: I'm Veronica Dudo in Washington, D.C. Tonight on EWTN News Nightly, Money for Votes. What President Trump wants to give U.S. adults if the GOP wins big this fall. Voter unrest. Lawmakers speak to their constituents and get an earful why Americans are feeling so frustrated. Plus, a unique fraternity. Pope Leo XIV met today with newly ordained bishops. The inspiring message he had for the shepherds of the church. These stories and more tonight.
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1: Thank you for being with us on the feast of the Augustinian St. Nicholas of Tolentino. Our top story tonight, in just a short while, President Donald Trump wraps up the RNC midterm convention with a second speech. What he announced in his first speech last night is making big headlines today. A proposal to pay American adults a $5,000 dividend if Republicans win in November. Their House and Senate majorities are at stake. This cash promise made in Dallas could cost over $1 trillion. Critics of the proposal were quick to pounce, and there could be more money coming as well. White House correspondent Owen Jensen reports. Owen.
3: Veronica, good evening to you. Well, if those checks go out, the president has some spending stipulations, and not everyone's a fan. For example, the governor of New York calls the cash proposal a $1 trillion campaign bribe. The president calls it this.
4: So if the Republicans win, you win with us and you get $5,000. It will be called the Trump dividend.
5: President Donald Trump likened the payments to a corporation's distributions to shareholders, citing our tremendous strength and success economically. One main requirement, the money has to be spent in the USA.
4: We don't want you going to Canada to spend the money. We don't want you going to China, to Germany.
5: But don't spend it just yet. Congress would need to approve the $5,000 proposal. Democrats call it an empty promise and say working families get nothing except sky-high receipts at the grocery store and the pump, unaffordable health care premiums, and wages that aren't keeping up with inflation.
6: I wish he would have talked more about the affordability crisis rather than calling it fake and really acknowledge the fact that people are dealing with economic pain in their pocketbooks right now.
5: That includes drivers. AAA says the price of gas surged by about 13 cents in 2 days, and diesel is at record highs. In addition to the proposed $5,000, $500 rebate checks are going out soon. On the receiving end, 1 million Obamacare enrollees, who the White House says were overcharged for exchange fees. Critics call the move a gimmick. But the president posted a video.
4: The last administration knew about this and they studied it, but they kept the money. They just kept it. They never let anyone know. Our administration is doing the right thing and giving the money back to the people.
5: Before the president delivers the closing remarks at the RNC midterm convention tonight in Dallas, this afternoon he toured the National Medal of Honor Museum.
4: But those honored in this museum did more than answer the call. They stormed into hellfire and crushed America's enemies. They had bravery like few people could even think of having.
3: At that

0: Same event today, the president signed into law the Herschel Woody Williams Act. Williams was a World War II veteran, a Marine, a recipient of the Medal of Honor. And a monument will be built in Washington, D.C. on the Mall to honor all Medal of Honor recipients for their tremendous acts of bravery and valor. Veronica?
1: And tomorrow, Owen, the 25th anniversary of 9/11. What does the president have planned?
0: Well, he's coming back to Washington, here to the White House tonight from Texas. Tomorrow he heads to the Pentagon to honor and remember the 184 people who lost their lives when terrorists slammed that jetliner into the side of the Pentagon 2.5 decades ago tomorrow morning. And with that, Veronica, I'll send it back to you in the studio.
1: Thanks, Owen. For the second time, the Supreme Court has rejected a push to use congressional maps in Missouri backed by President Trump. The maps were drawn to help Republicans gain an additional seat in the U.S. House. Soon, ballots will go out for the midterm elections. The rejection by the Supreme Court clears the way for the use of the old maps. Missouri was the second Republican state to enact new districts after the president urged Republicans to redraw House districts last year. The first was Texas. The November midterms are just 54 days away. Lawmakers spent most of the August recess in their states and districts getting an earful from voters. They are finding out that constituents are angry, anxious, and want change, and blame both parties for the disconnect. EWTN News' Paola Flynn has more. So what are the voters telling their elected officials?
2: Good evening, Veronica. While Republicans hold their midterm convention in Dallas and Democrats attack President Trump, voters back home say Congress is out of touch. With high grocery costs, stubborn inflation, and near-record gas prices, the number one message voters are sending to lawmakers is simple. Life is becoming unaffordable, and they want Congress to change course.
3: Voters in your district want to know that you're not a rubber stamp, because what they're looking for is some checks and balances right now. I'm talking about the swing voters. They want someone that will stand up against the president when needed. And I think that will drive the final results in a lot of our districts.
4: Well, what are your constituents telling you at home?
5: Most of what I'm hearing is high cost of everything, affordability.
2: Others agree. They say voters want solutions, not disagreement.
6: Constituents want answers. They don't want contention. They don't want the division that we're seeing. They want both parties to come together, put aside the pageantry, and get things done on behalf of the American people.
2: Republican Congressman Dan Musers of Pennsylvania says his constituents want three things.
7: I'm hearing, number one, they want us to finish the job in Iran. Number two, this will help bring gas prices down, which is what they want. And number three, they want us to do everything we possibly can so socialists don't get into our Congress.
2: And what about U.S.-Canada trade now that President Trump has imposed new tariffs and important bans on Canadian goods?
8: I don't see it impacting the midterms in any kind of large way. It's another example of you see the president saying, we're going to fight for America and America first.
2: Senator Ted Cruz, who is in Dallas, Texas, for the Republican midterm convention, says Republicans need to get out and vote.
9: The midterms are going to be about turnout. The reason that midterms are often bad for the party in power is the party out of power is usually mad. In this case, the left is energized. They hate Donald Trump. They're motivated.
2: Well, with prices and the cost of living still top of mind, most voters say they want congressional candidates to focus on the economy. Lawmakers are due to return to Washington on Monday and remain in session through September the 17th. Veronica.
1: Thanks, Paola. A major escalation in Yemen after the Houthi rebel group took control of Mocha, a strategic port city located 50 miles from the Bab el-Mandeb Strait. The vital waterway between the Red Sea and the Gulf of Aden is a crucial bypass for 12% of the world's oil. Saudi Arabia, the largest oil exporter in the world, has increasingly used the Red Sea for oil shipments to avoid the Strait of Hormuz. The price of oil jumped to $105 a barrel in response to the capture. The Iran backed rebel group's seizure of Mocha is its biggest territorial gain in years, threatening a 2022 ceasefire with Yemen's government. The war between the U.S. and Iran has lasted for just over 6 months. With no end in sight, America's military forces are needed now more than ever. Concern has been raised over the number of civilian and military leaders who have been fired, forced out, or resigned since Pete Hegseth became the Secretary of War. These are just a few of the official

0: officials who have left the Pentagon. Joining me now is Rear Admiral Mark Montgomery, a retired U.S. Navy Rear Admiral and Senior Fellow at the Foundation for Defense of Democracies, focusing on national security and cybersecurity. Admiral Montgomery, always good to have you on.
1: Thank you for having me.
0: You recently described what's happening at the Pentagon from your perspective as unprecedented. What do you think is happening, and should Americans be concerned about this turnover?
1: So, I mean, there's two different types of issues going on here. First, the Secretary of Defense, Pete Hegseth, is force retiring a significant number of 3- and 4-star generals and admirals. On its face, by the way, completely legal. This is absolutely within his authority. I call it unprecedented, and I would also say unnecessary and inappropriate, because I think it's an excessive amount of turnover of the senior leadership. I'll break one person out and say it's okay. That's the chairman of the Joint Chiefs of Staff, C.Q. Brown, who he fired pretty quickly upon entry, who had still a couple of years left in his term. And that's because that officer uniquely has to be, you know, kind of his job is to give personal advice to the president and the Secretary of Defense. And if they're not comfortable with the person, and they clearly weren't, they should change that person out. Almost all the other positions don't have that kind of day-to-day relationship with the president or the Secretary of Defense.
0: Can any of this be interpreted as Secretary of War Pete Hegseth simply putting people he trusts in key positions?
1: I would guess, but I would say based on his previous work environment that he'd been in, you know, as a TV host and then years before as, you know, running a veterans a nonprofit and being a major in the National Guard, he didn't have any pre-existing relationships that would have said, I can't trust or work with these people. I'm confident he didn't know who Admiral Lisa Franchetti was. He'd never met with her. The unfortunate part on her firing is that he wrote in a book a year before in 2024 that she shouldn't be selected, and she was only selected because she was a woman. And then he went on to say things like, mommies shouldn't be in the military, mommies shouldn't be in combat. Those are inappropriate statements. That's an inappropriate reason to relieve her. I know her personally, have worked with, and she's worked for me. She's a phenomenal professional. There was nothing wrong with her. And she was the right person to lead the Navy at the right time. And so the ones I knew personally, there was no basis for this. So that's why I say it's unprecedented. Again, he has the complete authority to do those firings. I just think good judgment would tell you not to relieve that many people. And I will say there is a strong sense that it impacts women and minorities significantly more than white males.
0: What we're seeing, these departures, is there any protocols that are in place, or should this be something that the American public should be concerned about?
1: So, again, these firings are absolutely legal. Doesn't make them right, but it's legal. I would say there's another issue going on under that's starting to come up, which is the removal of names from promotion lists. And he's removed, allegedly, this is allegedly, so you can't know this is a fact, 18 people from 4 different promotion lists of like to 1-star, 2-star after the board is met. This is a very, very unusual to remove these people for anything other than after the board met, they had some kind of like driving under the influence or something, which just doesn't happen. The president is allowed to remove people. I suspect the president was not involved in these removals. And I suspect the president would not want to be associated with the removal of a disproportionate number of African-Americans or women from a promotion list. And that's what I would say in this group of 18 people, it's disproportionately women and African-Americans. And that's not the President Trump I know. He would not want to remove those people. So this could get Secretary Hegseth in some hot water if Congress calls him up and says, who did this? You or the president? And if he says it's him, then they have questions about the legality of it. If he says it's the president, I think the president's going to give a call and say, what are you doing? You know, I'm not directing these kind of things. So I think, to me, that's the bigger, even though it's the less impactful issue than the removal of 3 or 4 stars, it might be the one that becomes problematic.
0: Admiral Montgomery, thank you so much for sharing your perspective.
1: Thank you for having me.
0: Today marks 1 year since the death of Charlie Kirk, who was shot and killed while holding an event on the campus.

0: campus of Utah Valley University. Kirk, the founder of Turning Point USA, was speaking at the school as part of his American comeback tour. He was shot in the neck during the event and died hours later. He was 31 years old. After an intensive manhunt, the suspected shooter, Tyler Robinson, turned himself into police. He faces 7 charges, including aggravated murder. Prosecutors are seeking the death penalty. We have a lot more still to come on EWTN News Nightly 25 years later. As America looks back on the terrorist attacks of September 11th, we speak to a chaplain with the New York Fire Department about what the day means for firefighters. And words of encouragement, what Pope Leo told a group of newly ordained bishops preparing for their new office.
1: There's a callous argument we hear all the time that's very offensive. I'm curious how you handle this. It's that it's better to kill a child, to abort a child, than for that child to be born with a handicap or a deformity or to be stuck in a foster care system. How do we respond?
2: Well, acknowledge that what they're really saying is that it's better to eliminate the sufferer than eliminate the suffering. Instead of improving foster care and the adoption process, we should just kill the child? How did killing a child become an act of mercy?
1: And you know what group of people most disagree with this argument? People with disabilities and their parents. Those with disabilities don't like it when people tell them that their lives are not worth living. They don't like it when people tell them that ending their lives is the most compassionate thing someone can do for them. They and their parents would tell you that's the least compassionate act they could ever imagine.

0: Welcome to Catholic Blitz. I'm Father John Trigilio of the Diocese of Harrisburg, joined by my courageous colleague, Father Ken Burgundy of the Diocese of Metuchen, New Jersey. And we're answering questions in less than a minute.
1: Okay.
0: We have one for you, Father Ken.
1: All right.
0: Can a priest refuse to baptize an infant? The clock is ticking.
1: No. Oh, you want me to answer it? Okay.
0: Yes,
1: no.
0: Please.
1: First of all, he can postpone or delay it if there's really serious cause. For example, the parents are not really interested in raising the child Catholic. Therefore, he could postpone it or delay it until that might be changed. But also, if a grandparent or a godparents are willing to step in to raise that child Catholic with the parents' permission, then the baptism can go ahead. So that's the long or the short of it.
0: Okay, very good. Please join us again for more Catholic Blitz.
2: Later, the memories of September 11th remain vivid, especially for firefighters, families, and communities who lived through the day. For the New York City Fire Department, the loss was devastating. 343 FDNY members ran toward danger and did not come home. Today, their sacrifice continues to shape the department and those who serve. Joining me now is Father Peter Papura, FDNY chaplain in the Diocese of Brooklyn. Father, welcome to the show, and thank you so much for being here today.
3: Good evening. It's great to be with you.
2: Can you walk us through the events taking place with the FDNY as they remember the 343 members of the department who were killed on 9/11, as well as what you will be doing alongside them?
3: Sure. Well, every September is a sacred time for the FDNY as we fulfill our pledge to never forget and to honor the sacrifices of our members. The department began their kind of special memorial service for the 25th anniversary on Wednesday afternoon. So that was the main event for the fire department, which was a very beautiful memorial service in an area of Staten Island that looks back across the water to Lower Manhattan. So it was a beautiful backdrop for the occasion. And on that occasion, at the memorial service, we obviously remembered our 343, the members of our department who were killed on September 11, 2001, as well as the many more than that who have died since because of 9/11 illness, and also our retired members that have died as a result of illness who were part of the rescue and recovery effort in the days and months after September 11th.
2: There was so much tragedy on that day, and so many people remember exactly

0: where they were on that day. For firefighters and families who carry the wounds of 9/11 every day, what kind of comfort can the church and your ministry offer on a day when those memories come rushing back?
1: Well, for me, that's the beauty of our faith. What is the basic proclamation of the Christian faith is the dying and rising of Jesus Christ, that there's life beyond death, and that brings joy, that brings hope, and eventually that brings peace as well. And so I think the Christian message certainly resonates with those who continue to suffer loss and to bear the burden of grief, that they hold on to the hope of the Christian faith, that those who are lost in this life have not been lost for eternity.
0: You minister to firefighters not only in moments of celebration, but also in those of tragedy and loss. What have you learned about the unique spiritual needs of first responders since taking this role?
1: There are many needs. A lot of the needs are common to any working person, a family person, but the job does add additional stresses. You know, the extended periods away from the home and the family, the exposures to things that could lead to illness. And so there are particular struggles. And so during my visits to firehouses, which we do every week on an every tour, that provides the opportunity just to have side conversations and to offer encouragement and when requested, some counsel as well.
0: 25 years later, what do you think Americans must never forget about the sacrifice of the 343 FDNY firefighters and all those who lost their lives on September 11th?
1: I think in a particular way, the FDNY represents the best of America, that they were presented with these horrific situations and they didn't run away, they ran to, because of the pledge that they had made to serve life and to protect property, they gave their lives. So they become a visual representation of what we're all called to be as Christians, willing to lay down our lives for one another. So that sacrifice and that witness cannot be forgotten.
0: Truly incredible sacrifices. Father Peter, thank you so much for joining us today.
1: Great to be with you.
0: Up next on EWTN News Nightly, a new beginning. After devastating earthquakes, one New Zealand diocese is on a mission to build a new cathedral. We take you inside this exciting project. Plus, Pope Leo's inspiring message for newly ordained bishops in Rome.
2: Hi, this is Doug Keck inviting you to join me next time when our special guest author will be Anthony DeStefano. We'll be talking about his book, The Sparrow Who Fell to the Ground.
3: I want the children to know that no one is insignificant in God's eyes. And by focusing this story on a fragile little sparrow who's trying to escape from a very scary valley, I was trying to show them that God's love is constant even when we feel broken, scared, and forgotten.
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4: The year 452 AD, harrowing news reaches Rome. An army of Huns has penetrated the empire's frontier. Led by their king, Attila, the scourge of God, this wave of fierce barbarians leave razed cities, destroy churches, and many dead in its wake. Rome is next. Now fearful, the Emperor Valentinian III and his army abandon the city to its fate. In the midst of chaos and collapse, Pope Leo the Great stands in the breach. Accompanied by his aides and members of the Roman Senate, the Pope, unarmed and unafraid, meets Attila. He pleads with him, saying, "You who defeated everyone, defeat yourself. With no other deed will you be more like the immortal God than if you have mercy on the defeated." Upon hearing these words, Attila is filled with the fear of God and decides to retreat. Before leaving, he turns to Pope Leo and says, "Whoever you may be, man or angel, Rome and Italy are indebted to you for saving them. Give thanks to the God that you serve." Attila acknowledges your and his victory.
0: Ordained bishops are in Rome undergoing a time of formation to prepare them for their office, and today they were addressed by Pope Leo. The Holy Father told the group that they enjoy a unique form of fraternity. He also reminded them that they never walk alone. He promised that he would pray for their ministry and encourage them to always remain with and have the heart of Jesus.
5: Il vescovo è un uomo che impara.
6: A bishop is a man who learns more and more each day to love his people, to understand their joys and sorrows, to share their dreams, and to rejoice in seeing their communities grow.
0: After devastating earthquakes destroyed its main place of worship more than a decade ago, the Diocese of Christ Church in New Zealand is on a mission to build a new cathedral. Correspondent Colin Flynn recently spoke with the Bishop Michael Gillen about the project.
7: Joining us now in studio is Bishop Michael Gillen. He is the Bishop of Christ Church in New Zealand. Bishop, it's great to see you.
8: Nice to meet you, Colin.
7: You've come a long way for this interview.
8: Yes.
7: How long are you spending in the US?
8: For a few weeks, yes.
7: A few weeks. I guess if you're traveling around the world, traveling across the globe to get here, it's not going to be for
8: when
7: a couple
8: Zealanders
7: of days.
8: New Zealanders leave, they try to fit it all in holiday, work, yes.
7: Remind us, it has been, and it's hard to believe, I think 15 years since
8: 2011, 2010, 2011.
7: That devastating earthquake. I remember the news breaking that hit New Zealand and devastated so many parts of Christchurch, including the cathedral there in the city. Was the cathedral completely destroyed or just structurally unsound? What was the status?
8: Badly damaged.
7: Yeah,
8: irreparably damaged.
7: Okay. And for the past 15 years, you've been using a temporary place.
8: A pro-cathedral. Yes, one of our parish churches became the pro-cathedral. Yeah.
7: Has that been a difficulty or a challenge for you?
8: Absolutely. When I first arrived 4 years ago, when I was appointed as bishop, The first thing people ask me, or the question they ask me over and over again is, what's happening with our cathedral? They really loved the previous cathedral, which was built by the Irish immigrants back in the early 1900s. And then they want another one, and they want something that they can celebrate and that unifies us. So we've responded.
7: Not easy for you, just coming in as bishop and all of a sudden, little task at hand, new cathedral.
8: Yes.
7: And I know there's been debate there about whether you rebuild the old one or you start from scratch. Mm-hmm. What are the plans at the moment and what stage are they at?
8: So we've chosen a design. We've worked really hard on that over a year with our people, and people are happy with that. It's a Romanesque Gothic design, and we've now presented it to the people. We've fundraised over 50%. People have responded really positively and they're very excited, so we're very hopeful that in the next few years we'll be able to get started and build it.
7: In my home country of Ireland, traditionally an extremely Catholic country, but in the recent decade or so we've seen a sharp decline in people practicing their faith, particularly among young people. But now the interesting thing is some are saying, well, wait, not so fast. Young people are searching for meaning and for purpose, and to find those answers they're turning back to faith and to the church. What's happening in New Zealand?
8: Same thing. Alpha numbers have increased. We have a perpetual adoration chapel in our city, which incidentally is going to be attached to the cathedral. I'm really excited about that. It will be the cathedral of the Eucharist, of the Blessed Sacrament, and we'll have a perpetual adoration chapel. And I told the mayor, I said to him, we pray there 7 days a week, 24 hours a day. And he said, you mean if I went out at 2 o'clock in the morning, I'd find people praying? And I said, yes, and for you, we'd be praying. That's why our city is doing so well in its rebuild. He liked that.
7: That's amazing. Hey, Bishop Michael Gillen, it's been a pleasure talking to you. And thank you so much for making the journey and for coming in to talk to
8: us. Thanks, Colin.
0: The Olympic flame for the 2026 Dakar Youth Olympics is now burning after being lit in Athens, Greece. The Games will mark the first Olympic event ever held in Africa. International Olympic Committee President Christy Coventry, the first African and first woman to lead the organization, called the moment deeply personal. The Games are set to begin October 31st and bring together more than 2,000 young athletes from around the world. We thank you for watching tonight. Remember, you can follow us on social media, Facebook, X, YouTube, and Instagram at EWT. News Nightly. I'm Veronica Dudo. Good night and God bless.
9: The bottom line is without Joseph Gregorich, there would be no cause for canonization.
10: For over 40 years, he spent time obtaining documents, compiling those documents, translating them, really risking his life to get the documents that he knew he needed to be able to provide the full scope of Bishop Berega's life and ministry.
11: 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He's the foundation.
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13: O Christ Jesus, I acknowledge Thee, King of the universe. All that has been created has been made for Thee. Exercise upon me all Thy rights. I renew all my baptismal promises, renouncing Satan and all his works and pomps. I promise to live a good Christian life and to do all in my power to procure the triumphs of the rights of God and Thy Church. 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
14: Hello, everyone, and welcome to Women of Grace. I'm Jeanette Williams. Communists, politicians, intellectuals, entertainers. Archbishop Fulton J. Sheen encountered people from vastly different walks of life and helped many find their way to Christ and His Church. But he didn't rely on a formula or simply try to win an argument. He sought to win the person. Today, we'll discover Sheen's remarkable approach to evangelization and meet some of the souls whose lives were transformed. Stay with us.

0: Virginia Mayo, Louis Boudens, Claire Booth Luce, and others came to Archbishop Fulton J. Sheen carrying very different histories, questions, struggles, and beliefs. Sheen understood that behind an intellectual objection, there could be a deeper hunger of a human heart. He listened, questioned, challenged, instructed, and prayed, and always left room for grace. What can his encounters with these remarkable converts teach us about leading others to Christ today? It's a good question for us to ask, and we're going to find out the answer. Our guest, Cheryl Hughes, author of Archbishop Fulton J. Sheen, Convert Maker, tells us about all of it in her wonderful book, which I am encouraging you to get a copy of at EWTN's Religious Catalog. 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Now let's welcome back our guest, Cheryl Hughes. Sherry, welcome back today.
1: Oh, thanks so much. It's great being here.
0: Thank you so much. I have so enjoyed meeting you, number one, but also getting to know Sheen so much better by way of the book that you have written. And as we closed our program yesterday, you were telling us about the esteem that he had won at Louvain and was actually asked, invited to be on the faculty there, but was called back by his bishop to tend to a very kind of impoverished church in a very, undesirable part of the diocese. And he accepted that. And as you were sharing with us, people flocked to him in that parish. He had this very charismatic demeanor, was brilliant, those piercing blue eyes, and just a depth of knowledge that just put people on their heels. But he appealed to all kinds of people, as I mentioned. So the people in the parish, many of whom were unschooled individuals, he could meet them there. He could meet politicians. He could meet actresses and actors. He could meet, communists and engage in conversation with them and meet them right where. That is an unusual and brilliant gift from the Holy Spirit that he had.
1: I believe that completely. He was very intuitively drawn to various people in a certain way that it was, today I think we usually say it's chemistry, but it's really the Holy Spirit. And that he would go with these people.

0: people, usually they are coming to him in a state of crisis. They are at sixes and sevens about what to do with their lives. Mm-hmm. Claire Booth Luce was even contemplating suicide. So, I mean, you hardly get a crisis that's more deeper than that one.
1: That's right.

0: she had to support herself, even though she had married a wealthy man. He said, she said, I might have married for money, but I didn't divorce for it. So she actually got not very much money from that divorce settlement. But she went to work for Condé Nast, and she managed to meet all kinds of really interesting people, and eventually met and married in a very good but sort of occasionally tense marriage with Henry Luce from Time magazine and the Time Inc. So that was important. And she had had a very unusual growing up. Her parents were never married. Her mother thought that the way to get by in life was to attach herself to a rich man. And so from a very early age, Claire was sort of groomed to go into society and to win some handsome man who would pay all the bills and take care of the family. Mm-hmm. So she did.
1: And she's a beautiful woman.
0: She's a gorgeous, gorgeous woman, really quite beautiful, quite brilliant also. She was a writer. She wrote novels. She wrote screenplays. Loretta Young starred in one of her movies. So she did, you know, she was to Hollywood, New York. She was just a jet setter, mm-hmm. honestly. But given enough time, her mother, even though her mother was sort of one of the worst sorts of stage mothers that you could imagine, they still were very close and loved one another very much, and her mother died. Mm-hmm. Her brother, I think, committed suicide. He flew his airplane out into the Pacific Ocean and never came back.
1: Oh, my goodness.
0: And her daughter, a junior at Stanford at the time, they had just had a very nice weekend together in San Francisco. So the daughter was driving down to Stanford with a friend of hers and never made it because their car was crashed into by another car, completely T-boning it, I think is the term now. And she flew out of the car against a tree, and then the car crashed into the tree and she was dead at the scene. Well, Claire was absolutely devastated by this. She felt completely bereft in the world. It was the time Henry Luce was not being the best of husbands, though I will say that he rushed right to her side when this tragedy happened and took care of all the details for her. But sometime later, she's still in this deep depression from her daughter's death, and she's thinking about jumping out of a window of a high-rise hotel in New York City, something that four of her friends had done before her. And so I think the Holy Spirit was with her. Mm-hmm. And she managed to call a Jesuit priest somewhere in the Midwest. I'm not sure exactly where he was located, but he had sent her several letters to her congressional office. She was a congresswoman from Connecticut at that point. And so they had corresponded, but she'd never really met him. So she called him at 2 a.m. and she said, I'm so sorry for bothering you in the middle of the night. And he said, don't worry, Claire. This is the phone call we've been praying for. Hmm. He said, knowing you, you really need Fulton J. Sheen. He's the man who can console you mm-hmm. and help you. So,
1: and of course, she knew who he was.
0: Everybody knew who he was by that point.
1: Yes, because, you know, tremendous radio presence,
0: yes.
1: Entree onto television, won an Emmy.
0: Yes.
1: He was a household name.
0: Well, and lots of people thought that she turned to him because he was a celebrity.
1: Yes.
0: And so, you know, that was a little bit off-putting, I think, for some people.
1: But, yes.
0: But she went right to him, really, for his brilliance. And so he said when she came to dinner, he had a cook and everything. He was at his apartment, so it was chaperoned. And he said to her, I'll talk for 5 minutes, and then you can ask questions as many as you want for as long as you want. So she said, okay. So no religion talk during dinner. So they had their dinner. He probably just pushed the peas around and whatnot since he wasn't really much of an eater. And he started talking. And he talked about God being loving and God being good. And at the word good, she just exploded out of her chair. Good, how can you call God good when he took my daughter? And he said the most remarkable thing to her, which really brings tears to my eyes because it's so affecting. He said, Anne, the daughter, has paid the price of your redemption. Mm. I just couldn't imagine the mother hearing that and how she would feel.

0: And yet somehow it was the very thing that Claire Booth Luce needed to hear. She said at that moment, she knew that this was the person who could illuminate her way to faith in God. And so we did. And they became lifelong friends.
1: Yeah, this points to one of those tremendous characteristics or attributes, probably better stated, of his evangelization. He didn't evangelize hoping to win an argument, as I mentioned. He did not evangelize to sound brilliant. None of it was about him. He met the person where the person was, took them by the hand, sometimes by the mind, and gradually led that person forward. And yet, he spoke hard truths to them.
0: He didn't sugarcoat it.
1: And it came out with basically arresting statements that in many cases just startled them into a different place where they could be reached, which I'm sure that did. Her daughter paid the price for her redemption. And, you know, how do you put your mind around that? And I'm sure that he went on and explained to her, but it was something that just opened that heart to receive every bit of grace and wisdom that he could give to her.
0: I think it's because he didn't turn to her and say, there, you'll get over it.
1: Yes.
0: You know, I understand your sadness.
1: Yes.
0: But time will heal all wounds, kind of thing. He didn't do that. He didn't do that.
1: No.
0: He went right to where she needed to be, inspired, no doubt, by the Holy Spirit.
1: Yes.
0: And he was able to help her.
1: Yes.
0: And they became very, very good friends down through the years. They exchanged letters. And she would go with him when he was having open heart surgery. She said, I don't know how they're going to find his heart because he's been giving it away for so many years.
1: Isn't that beautiful?
0: So lovely.
1: Oh, absolutely. Well, and that's the other thing, too, is that when he met these individuals, those people became a permanent part of his life.
0: Oh, they did.
1: You know, he didn't give up on them. I think I read it in your book that he is credited with bringing over 42,000 people into the church. And I'm thinking that that's probably a low number because there's no way to know how many people came into the church because of his radio, because of his television. But always, he would say he is just an instrument. You know, he was not the one that was affecting this conversion.
0: He was the doorkeeper.
1: He was the doorkeeper. That's exactly right. He was the porter. He would call himself the porter, as you point out in your book. And so he understood that this was God's work, but he was so happy to be in the vineyard. There's the other story that you tell in there about another person. This is an actress, and I'm not talking about Virginia Mayo. We'll talk about her in a minute. But this is early on. And he goes to a church to celebrate. You know which one I mean, right?
0: I do.
1: You've got to share that with us, Cheryl.
0: She's in London. It's in London. And this is a wonderful story. It's in London, and he is staying at this church. He did this like on vacations and whatnot from graduate school in Belgium. So he would go to London. And he opened the church one morning, and it had been raining overnight. And here is this poor, disheveled woman, you know, all but falling in the door when he opens it up. And he said, oh, dear.
1: Yes.
0: Would you like to come inside? I'll make you a cup of tea, nice hot cup of tea to warm you up. So she went in, and he looked at her, and he noticed that she looked remarkably like the woman on the billboard across the way. And it turned out, and she indeed was the star of this musical theater across the street from the parish. It was St. Patrick's, actually, in London. So he said to her, why didn't you go home, take a shower, take a rest, take a nap, and come back this afternoon?
1: She had to put it into somewhat friendly terms. She had had a really hard night.
0: Oh, she had a horrible night. She had a horrible night. She had been drinking too much. She had a number of suitors who were wanting more from her than she was willing to give, and she didn't really want to have anything to do with them. So he never gives her name, by the way, and I'm not really even sure what it is. I mean, maybe if I was more of a theater historian, I could come up with it. But so she comes back in the afternoon. She's, you know, better dressed and certainly is sobered up and had a nice rest. Doesn't look like something like the cat dragged in, as she had in the morning. So he said, oh, I'm glad you're here.

0: we have some very interesting paintings in the back of the church. I think you'd be very interested. And she said, well, you know, you can do anything, but I'm not going to go to confession. I'm happy to talk with you, but I'm not going to, you know, don't ask me to go to confession. Just don't ask me to go to confession. So they're walking down the aisle, and they go past, or, you know, up to an empty confessional, and he pushes her in. And she falls to her knees, and he slips around the other side and hears her confession. He said, see, I didn't ask her to go in. I pushed her. You know, that sounds kind of crazy in today's terms, but, you know, it wasn't really an assault. It wasn't that kind of
1: no,
0: thing.
1: No, it was just like a gentle, yes, just probably a, just like a,
0: just
1: you know,
0: a little nudge. Just,
1: pushing her.
0: Just
1: that, oh, my
0: just
1: goodness.
0: That little nudge. And then 2 years later, he gave her the veil. She went to a convent.
1: Isn't
0: she
1: that amazing?
0: She gave up acting and became a nun, and still was a nun to that day when he was writing his autobiography.
1: Well, we're going to pause there, but it's an absolutely incredible story.
0: I love it.
1: And there are more stories to come on the other side of the break. Each one of them absolutely amazing and really affected by Fulton J. Sheen. It's all the work of the Holy Spirit, but he was the, you know, cause of what happened through his fiat to God. The book recounts them all. Archbishop Fulton J. Sheen, Convert Maker, it's available for you at EWTN's Religious Catalog. Cheryl Hughes has given us a real treasure here, so we should crack it open and read it. And I can tell you, you're going to be regaled by what you read. It's available for you, as I say, EWTNRC.com. We're coming right back after the break. Stay with us.

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1: For us, the Eucharist is the actual body, blood, soul, and divinity of Jesus Christ. It is God Himself.
0: As Catholics, we've all faced questions we didn't know how to answer.
1: So the question is, who's right? Is it symbol or is it Christ?
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2: Gracie, as pro-lifers, we often hear arguments about the real burden pregnancy can impose upon women. Very real burdens that it might interfere with their careers, or their schooling, or their family life. How do we address these issues?
3: Well, it's very true that having a baby can be terribly inconvenient, but when did it become okay to kill a living person simply because we feel we can't afford her, or because the child might interfere with our personal plans? If it's unacceptable to kill a living baby the minute after she's born because she's a burden, then it's also unacceptable to kill her before she's born.
2: Absolutely, because being a burden on someone is never justification for killing them. I like to say that solutions based on killing innocent living human beings are never okay.

Welcome back, friends. We're visiting with our guest today, Cheryl Hughes. She's the author of this book, and we're discussing it today. And I'll tell you what, it is a great book. It's a treasure, and it's one that you will treasure. So I encourage you to get a copy of it at EWTN's Religious Catalog. That's EWTNRC.com. You know I like to call it the home of holy reminders after our foundress, Mother Angelica. So get on out there, get a copy. Archbishop Fulton J. Sheen, Convert Maker is the title, written by our guest today. We're talking about some of the converts. Some of the people that came into the church because of Fulton Sheen. Ultimately, it's because of our Lord, but he was the instrument, as he called himself, the porter that God would use. And my goodness sakes, he used him so well. I was thinking about something too. I just wanted to run this by you. We had talked yesterday, and I mentioned it at the beginning of the program here, that he had been offered this, invited to be on the faculty at Louvain. And we think about that in reference to what became of him. If that would have been the way things would have gone, he wouldn't have had the radio program, which would led ultimately to the television program, wouldn't have had that. All of those souls mm-hmm. potentially would not have come into the faith. He would not have had the opportunity to affect people in high places that were incredibly interesting.

0: trusted with great responsibility, some of whom for the country, others in industries that affect people in great ways, like the entertainment industry. All of that would have been for naught. So it's an interesting reality, isn't it, when we think, Cheryl, about how it is that obviously God sees what we do not see, but when we allow Him to move us and we're obedient to the moves that He makes in our lives, great things happen. And it's a testimony to that. And you were telling us, you know, two stories there, Claire Booth Luce, and then the story about the actress who seems to be an anonymous person who not only came into a deeper relationship with the Lord, she might have been she obviously was Catholic probably, not living her faith obviously, but then became a religious sister. And, you know, it's person after person. The other thing that amazed me that you shared about, and I didn't know this, maybe I'm the only person that doesn't know this, but Michael Sheen took his name for Fulton J. Sheen.
1: Right, right.
0: You know, incredible. Yeah. And John Wayne, likely convert, well, he was a convert on his deathbed, likely because of Sheen.
1: I know.
0: But tell us about, you know, the communism was something that was very much, what would I want to say? It was very much alive in the United States. We had come through some difficult times, especially in the entertainment industry. We were very fearful about the rise of Soviet Union, and Sheen spoke about it constantly on his television program.
1: Right.
0: But he had the opportunity to engage and help people to reconsider what they were doing, one of whom was Louis Budnez.
1: You know, he was asked by the Pope, Leo XI, I think, to speak against communism. He said, well, during my papacy, I want you to always be speaking against communism.
0: I think it was Pius XI.
1: I'm sorry, you're right.
0: That's right. Yeah, I know.
1: Pius. You know, they have so many numbers, I forget their names. Okay, so...
0: he was asked to speak about it.
1: He was asked to speak about it. And so, well, typical academic, he went home and he read everything he could get his hands on. Especially, he read the Soviet Constitution. They have a Constitution, we have a Constitution. Theirs is very different than ours. Of course, does everybody still know that that's Russia?
0: I don't know. I think that, I doubt it.
1: I doubt it. Okay, so Soviet Union...
0: A lot of people would not remember that.
1: ...predates the present-day Russia. It was a large empire, basically, set upon bringing worldwide communism. And the Catholic Church was the biggest stumbling block that they saw because it was a universal church. It was everywhere. And it was opposed to communism, which he taught was actually very much like a religion. So our man, Louis Budenz, as a young man, was from the Midwest. He had been an altar boy. Starting in high school, he got very interested in labor movements and became a strike organizer. And he thought that the church should be doing more and more and more. And it was just, you know, the church is old and cumbersome, and it wasn't making the changes that he thought needed to be made now, right now. And so he was a good writer and a good speaker. I think he was arrested something like 20 times or more during these various strikes that he was part of through high school and college. And so he came into the orbit of the communists, and so he was invited in. He ultimately became the editor of The Worker, which was the daily communist newspaper. So he, at that, being the editor of that, put him in on the what would be the sort of the local equivalent of the Politburo. So he knew everything that was going on. And he firmly believed in the message of brotherhood of man. Of course, Sheen said, the brotherhood of man without the fatherhood of God leads to things we don't want to say.
0: Yes.
1: So Sheen wrote to him, and he wanted to explain his position, and Budenz wanted to explain his position. So ultimately, they got together for dinner in one of the big hotels downtown New York. And so after dinner, I think it's probably the same gambit that he ran with Claire Booth Luce.

0: But after dinner, he took the remaining silverware and the sugar bowl and the salt and pepper, and he just kind of did this with it, clearing the table. He said, "Now let's talk about the Virgin Mary."
1: Disarming.
0: Absolutely disarming. Absolutely disarming. And his natal family, his father, had a huge devotion to the Virgin Mary and brought her on her feast days flowers because he felt that she had intervened in his life to allow him to be the father of four or five kids and raise them all up. So Sheen came into his life and they talked about the Virgin Mary. And of course, you can imagine what that brings back to an old altar boy whose father always had flowers at the foot of the Marian statues there in the church. And Sheen said to him, "I think that most communists," he was a card-carrying communist at this point, "most communists basically don't know what communism is. They hear the propaganda and they believe the propaganda." And he said, "I think that you, Mr. Boudens, I put you in that camp. You are really not a communist." Pretty interesting stuff. He said, "We'll keep in touch, and I will pray for you at Lourdes."
1: Oh boy.
0: So Virgin Mary, Lourdes, you know, active in this conversion process. And yet he was so convinced, it took him 8 years to figure out that this can't go on. You know, he thought it was a little bit strange that these men with very English-sounding names but with very heavy European accents, whose names were James or Johnson or what have you, they were people coming from Moscow.
1: Yeah.
0: He always thought that it was an American form of communism and that that would be okay.
1: Yes. But it was not.
0: It was not.
1: And it never is.
0: It never is.
1: It never is. Well, friends, here we are at the end of the program again.
0: We are.
1: I know, Sherry. It goes so quickly. Having such wonderful conversation with our guest today. She's going to be back with us tomorrow. I'm looking forward to continuing our exploration of this beautiful man, Blessed Fulton Sheen. And here we have Archbishop Fulton J. Sheen, Convert Maker. This is the book that Cheryl has given to us. An absolutely fantastic book. I'm really recommending you get a copy of it. So dash right out there now to EWTN's religious catalog and get your copy. And as I say, you know, a book that's worth you buying is worth you buying more than one copy of and sharing it with the people that you love. You can have a beautiful, beautiful discussion about this book. Until we are together again, may the abundant life of Jesus Christ be yours and may God richly bless you. Oh, and by the way, don't forget to visit our website, womenofgrace.com. Bye-bye now.

Hi, I'm Jacqueline Larry Borsaw. 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
1: Unless there's the Good Friday in life, there will never be the Easter Sunday. 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
1: On this day, more than 6,000 Catholic schools will open their doors to teach the truth of Jesus Christ. 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For as Jesus himself said, "You will know the truth, and the truth will set you free." Be strong, be bold, be Catholic.
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2: We're on a mission to explore the sanctuary of Gierszwald in Poland, where in 1877, Our Lady of the Immaculate Conception appeared to two young visionaries. Through her loving call for an increase in prayer and her encouraging message of hope and healing, Our Lady would give a renewed sense of strength and consolation to the entire Polish people in what is the most renowned church-approved Marian apparition in Poland's history. Let's explore Gierszwald. My name is Michael O'Neill. I'm the Miracle Hunter. I research and investigate the supernatural, traveling the world to take a deeper look at how miraculous events have had a transformative effect on world history, inspiring some of Catholicism's most famous devotions and most magnificent churches. From miraculous images of the Virgin Mary and the inexplicably incorruptible bodies of great saints, to the miracles of the Eucharist and those who bear the wounds of Christ, journey with me around the globe to see the wonders that have inspired the fascination and faith of believers for centuries.

Starting our journey in Chicago, a city with one of the largest populations of Poles in the world outside of Poland itself, we fly the 4,500 miles to Gdańsk, one of Poland's most important seaports located on the country's northern coast. From there, it's an hour and a half drive to the small village of Giertswald, located in the Polish region of Warmia. Found within the larger historical region known as Prussia, Warmia's history is a complex and intricate one, involving conflicts and upheavals between several of Europe's differing states and nationalities. The region now known as Warmia was originally inhabited by a group known as the Old Baltic Prussians. Although originally consisting of several pagan tribes, by the 13th century, the Old Prussians had been converted to Christianity, especially through the influence of the Knights of the Teutonic Order. Originally founded in 1190 with the approval of Pope Clement III, and still in existence today, the Teutonic Order was created to aid Christians who were making pilgrimages to the Holy Land, as well as to establish hospitals for the care of the sick. In the year 1234, in a papal bull known as the Golden Bull of Rieti, Pope Gregory IX gave the Teutonic Knights the right to govern Prussia and introduce its inhabitants to the faith. By the end of the 13th century, the order had established the church throughout the region, and as early as 1249, the first bishop of Warmia had been appointed. The Teutonic Order's influence in Warmia would be so extensive that it even established its own independent state, governed entirely by the Knights. However, after more than a century and a half of Teutonic rule, a steady stream of Polish settlers began to move into the region. This was due in part to the decisive victory of Polish King Władysław II Jagiello over the Teutonic Knights in the Great Teutonic War of 1410. To this day, King Władysław holds a special place in both the history of Poland as well as that of Lithuania, because he was also the Grand Duke of Lithuania

King Vladislav II was responsible for the conversion of the Lithuanians from paganism to the Catholic faith, when he himself chose to be baptized into the church in the year 1386. After his conversion, King Vladislav sent the great Polish missionary and bishop, Andrzej Jastrzębiec, to become the first bishop of Vilnius, Lithuania's capital, to catechize his subjects. Following King Vladislav II's victory and steady increase of Polish settlers, in 1454, the nobles of Warmia decided to formally request that the now reigning Polish King Casimir IV Jagiellon officially incorporate their region into the Polish kingdom. King Casimir honored this request by signing a royal act of incorporation on March 6, 1454, making Warmia an official region of the Polish crown. However, it was this attempted act of Polish unity that would begin the first in a long series of conflicts that would plague and sorely test the faith of the people of Warmia. Unwilling to surrender what it saw as its rightful claim to rule over the region, the Teutonic Knights declared war on the Polish crown. In the ensuing 13 years' war, the Poles would again defeat the Teutonic Order and would secure definite control of Warmia for several centuries. It was in the middle of this long era of Polish independence that the great 16th century Polish polymath, Nicholas Copernicus, famous for his astronomical theory of heliocentrism, would serve as a canon for the Diocese of Warmia, which at the time was under the leadership of Copernicus's own uncle, Bishop Lucas Watzenrode. But this golden age of Polish prosperity was not to last. By the dawn of the 18th century, the once robust Polish kingdom, then known as the Polish-Lithuanian Commonwealth, had become greatly weakened due to internal political and economic turmoil. This resulted in Warmia being annexed by the German Kingdom of Prussia in 1772 in what has now become known as the First Polish Partition. For many decades to come, the Poles of Warmia, known as Warmiaks, to distinguish them from their Protestant Prussian neighbors, would be forced to endure difficult persecution and intense efforts by the Prussian authorities to eliminate Polish culture. It was at the height of this difficult period, known as Kulturkampf, or cultural struggle, in Warmia, that in an extraordinary series of occurrences would begin to unfold in the small village of Gierszwald in 1877. Situated on the southern edge of Warmia, Gierszwald is a small rural village beautifully placed amongst rolling hills, green forests, and fertile valleys. In 1877, its parish church served 80 nearby villages in Warmia, as well as 49 villages in the neighboring region of Masuria, where there were few Catholic families. The church in Gierszwald was already known in the region for a reportedly miraculous image of Our Lady, which was kept in the church's sanctuary and dated back to the early 16th century. The image, which can still be seen in Gierszwald today, depicts Our Lady holding the child Jesus while angels around her display an inscription reading, Ave Regina Caelorum, Ave Domina Angelorum, Hail Queen of Heaven, Hail Lady of Angels. And so, it was here in this hidden, picturesque, and pious village that Our Lady would demonstrate her motherly care and affection for the people of Warmia in an altogether unexpected way. On June 27, 1877, 13-year-old Justyna Szewryńska was on her way back home with her mother from Gierszwald's parish church, which was dedicated to the Nativity of the Blessed Virgin Mary. Justyna, who was described as peaceful, calm, and modest, was filled with joy this day. She had just passed an exam administered by the parish priest, Father Augustine Weichel, which was necessary in order for her to receive her first Holy Communion. As she walked out of the church with her mother, they passed a large maple tree near the

church grounds. Suddenly, a bright white light began to emanate from the top of the tree. Looking up in astonishment, Justina and her mother were awestruck to see, looking down upon them, a beautiful lady who they realized was the source of the light. They quickly fell to their knees as the lady smiled gently towards them. Within a few short moments, as Justina and her mother looked on, the lady rose from her illuminated throne and ascended into heaven. Amazed by what she had witnessed, Justina first told what she had seen to Father Weisel, who instructed her to revisit the place. Father Weisel also gave her several questions to ask the lady, should the apparition happen again. Several days later, Justina also shared her experience with another girl of the parish, 12-year-old Barbara Samolavska. While Justina had been described as quiet and calm, those who knew Barbara described her as being in many ways the opposite. Barbara was an energetic and curious girl and proved to be an enthusiastic and outgoing companion for all who knew her. She was also very precocious and a good student. Both girls were well known in the village for their piety and for their serious practice of the faith. As the girls talked together outside the church, Barbara could hardly believe her ears or contain her excitement. She earnestly asked Justina to provide more details of what had happened and expressed her own wish to see the lady. While the girls were still together, a bright light once again illuminated the maple tree. Both girls now saw before them the beautiful lady looking down upon them with a motherly, caring face. The girls immediately knelt in prayer, and Justina, following the instructions given to her by Father Weisel, asked the lady who she was. "I am the Blessed Virgin Mary, immaculately conceived," she said. This was an extraordinary statement, for it had only been 23 years earlier that Pope Pius IX had officially announced the dogma of Our Lady's Immaculate Conception. It had also been only 20 years since Our Lady had appeared to St. Bernadette in Lourdes and had proclaimed herself to be the Immaculate Conception. Because the two girls would have an experience of Our Lady so similar to that of St. Bernadette, the apparition at Gierszwald became known as the Polish Lourdes. Just as notable was the language Our Lady used to speak to the girls. At this time, when the study of the Polish language was strictly prohibited by Prussian authorities, Our Lady spoke to the girls in Polish and with a specifically Warmian dialect. This act of Our Lady was seen to be by the Poles as a powerful act of solidarity by the Mother of God for those of her children who are suffering and struggling to preserve both their faith and culture. After Our Lady had told Justina who she was, Barbara next asked her if the region would receive more priests since so many had been forced to depart. Our Lady answered by saying, "If the people will pray fervently, then the church will not be persecuted, and orphan parishes will receive priests." When the girls asked what Our Lady wanted of them, she replied that her one wish was for them to pray the rosary. At this, the lady once again disappeared. The apparitions would continue into September. Toward the end of Our Lady's appearances, various villagers would come forth with the report that a nearby spring, located not far from the church, had been specially blessed by Mary. When the villagers saw her, it was at the sound of the church bell when the Angelus was being recited. The villagers then recited the Litany of Loreto before the apparition. It was then that Our Lady blessed the spring, which would soon become known as a place of healing for those who washed in it. The final apparition at Gierszwald would occur on September 8th. That day, Our Lady told the children not to fear, for she would always be with them. Later, on September 16th, the consecration and enthronement of a statue of Our Lady of the Immaculate Conception took place on the church grounds.

The ceremony was attended by 14 priests and about 15,000 faithful. At 3 p.m., with the ringing of bells and the singing of hymns, the statue was carried from the rectory to the church and placed on the main altar. There it was consecrated, and then, in a solemn procession, the statue was carried to a small chapel, which had been designated as the location where the statue would be installed. An inspired sermon in Polish was preached by Father Jan Ryszewski from Wrażina, after which more hymns were sung, followed by the praying of the rosary. At the very end, Our Lady was said to have appeared to the children a final time. Her words before departing were, "Pray the rosary fervently." From the outset, the local clergy, led by Father Weisel, had responded with caution, aware of both the potential for deception and the spiritual weight of the girl's testimony. He had begun a systematic recording of the reported visions and messages. Over the course of 3 months, from June to September, more than 160 reported apparitions were documented. Throughout this time, Father Weisel carefully questioned the visionaries, observed their behavior, and sought signs of divine authenticity, humility, consistency, and the absence of self-interest. He found no contradictions. The messages were simple and profoundly Catholic, a call to daily prayer, penance, and the recitation of the rosary. And notably, the girls, aged 12 and 13, remained composed, never exploiting their sudden fame, nor wavering in their testimony. In 1878, only a year after the apparitions had ceased, Bishop Philip Kremenz of Armia, deeply moved by the local reports and mounting public devotion, opened a preliminary canonical investigation. The purpose was not merely to validate miraculous claims, but to safeguard the faithful and assess the spiritual fruit of the phenomena. Witnesses, clergy, and the visionaries themselves were interviewed again. Their responses remained consistent. The girls expressed no desire for personal gain, and their accounts bore no trace of contradiction or fabrication. Reports of conversions, increased confessions, and renewed Marian devotion continued to spread across the region. Still, it would take time. But it was not until September 11, 1977, exactly 100 years after the original events, that the Catholic Church officially recognized the authenticity of the Greifswald apparitions. On this day, Cardinal Stefan Wyszyński, Primate of Poland, declared the apparitions worthy of belief during a solemn centennial mass, an act that followed years of theological review, pastoral observation, and papal consultation. His words confirmed what generations of Polish Catholics had long believed, that the Virgin Mary had indeed appeared in Greifswald to comfort, to call, and to bless. With this declaration, Greifswald joined a very short list of Marian apparition sites formally investigated and approved as supernatural by the Catholic Church, joining the ranks of such famous visions as Guadalupe, Lourdes, and Fatima. When visiting the site of these extraordinary events today, visitors might at first be surprised to discover that the architecture of the sanctuary incorporates two distinct styles: an older Gothic style, stretching from the choir to the pulpit, and a Neo-Gothic design stretching from the pulpit to the main altar. This is because the original sanctuary has gone through various renovations, which culminated in 1884 with the completion of the basilica as it is now today. The architect responsible for the basilica's current design, Arnold Goldenfenning, created a sanctuary that is today known for its unique creative style. The layout of the sanctuary building stands in the shape of a Roman cross and contains various stained glass windows depicting the joyful, sorrowful, and glorious mysteries of the Rosary.
The design, likely influenced by the suggestion of Father Weissel himself. On the occasion of the fifth anniversary of the apparitions, an inscription was carved onto one of the stones on the side of the church. It reads, echoing Our Lady's wish, "Pray the Rosary." Next to it is a drawing of Our Lady's heart, which is pierced by a sword, symbolizing Mary's love for her son and the prophecy spoken by Simeon that a sword of sorrow would pierce her heart. Today, this stone is located at the ground floor of the entrance to the sacristy. Accounts indicate that the stone was removed from its original location by order of the Prussian authorities during the period of persecution when the Polish language was strictly forbidden, even in the form of an inscription. Although originally consisting of only a single altar, the inside of the sanctuary now contains seven. It is at the main altar where we find, just above it, the original miraculous image of Our Lady from the 16th century. The image is classified as belonging to a group of icons known as Hodegetrias, the traditional depiction of the Blessed Virgin Mary, meaning she who shows the way. Our Lady holds the child Jesus in her left arm while pointing to him with her right. The Christ child is seen raising his arm in a gesture of benediction. At the top of the icon, angels are seen holding a ribbon upon which a Latin phrase reads, "Hail, O Queen of Heaven enthroned, hail by angels, mistress owned." Found near the altar are ornate sculptures of Saints Peter and Paul, which are also accompanied by smaller sculptures of Saint John, Augustine, Barbara, and Catherine. In 1948, after the operation of the parish was entrusted to the Congregation of the Canons Regular of the Lateran, a painting was added near the main altar depicting the 1877 apparitions. In addition to the main altar, the church also features side altars dedicated to the Sacred Heart, Our Lady of Sorrows, Our Lady of Częstochowa, and Saints Peter and Paul. Among the oldest works of art in the church is a beautiful wooden Pietà from the 15th century. Reminiscent of Michelangelo's famous Pietà in St. Peter's Basilica, the Pietà of Greifswald provides a sensitive portrayal of Mary's love for her son following his supreme sacrifice on the cross. Looking up at the ceiling of the older section of the church, visitors will see depictions of the Blessed Virgin Mary with the Christ child seated on a throne adorned with pearls and wearing a crown. This image of Mary is surrounded by a large mandorla, an enclosure symbolizing the divine presence, which is seen against a large background of maple leaves, alluding to the apparition of 1877, and surrounded by five angels. Above the organ, images of angels are seen playing music, and next to this, on a white ribbon, is an inscription which reads, "Regina Sanctorum Omnibus Ora Pro Nobis," Queen of all saints, pray for us. I am also reminded of the centrality of the Rosary in the life of the Church, and the importance Our Lady has given to it. As Pope St. John Paul II, who visited Greifswald while serving as the Archbishop of Krakow, said, "The Church has always attributed particular efficacy to this prayer, entrusting to the Rosary, to its choral recitation, and to its constant practice, the most difficult problems. At times, when Christianity itself seemed under threat, its deliverance was attributed to the power of this prayer, and Our Lady of the Rosary was acclaimed as the one whose intercession brought salvation." And now my time in Greifswald has come to an end. As I prepare to leave the sanctuary, I find myself reflecting upon the mysterious work of Providence in this small village, and how Greifswald has become a conduit for Mary's love, of not just Warmia, but all of Poland. Gazing up at the icon of Our Lady for a final time, I recite in my heart the intercessory prayer

written in honor of Our Lady of Geertsvald. O Blessed Mother, Queen of the Varmian Land, you have chosen Geertsvald as a special source of your graces. Here I am standing at your feet. With all my heart and soul, I beg you most earnestly, deign to look upon me, your servant. Come to my aid, so that I may raise my sinful soul to goodness and virtue. Make me worthy of God's grace and mercy. O Mary, who visited Saint Elizabeth after the Annunciation of the Angel, I ask you to visit my soul and my heart today, so that, supported by your grace, I may sanctify my life, living only for you and your divine Son, my Savior. Amen.

0: O Jesus, who because of your burning love for us, willed to be crucified and to shed your most precious blood for the redemption and salvation of our souls, look down upon us and grant the petition we ask for. We trust completely in your mercy. 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Give us and all those who are dear to us our daily bread. Lighten the burden of our sufferings, and grant to the nation so sorely afflicted your peace, which is the only true peace, so that by obeying your commandments, we may all come at last to the glory of heaven.
1: Do you find it difficult to explain Catholic truths and teachings?
2: For us, the Eucharist is the actual body, blood, soul, and divinity of Jesus Christ. It is God Himself.
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2: So the question is, who's right? 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
1: John Martinoni reveals in this 8-part mini-series how to use common sense and simple logic to help you defend your Catholic faith.
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0: the year 750 AD. During the consecration of the holy sacrifice of the Mass, a priest in Lanciano, Italy, who doubts the real presence of Jesus Christ in the Holy Eucharist, is stunned when the host transforms into human flesh and the wine transforms into human blood. The blood then coagulates into five drops, which are said to represent the five wounds of Christ. In 1971, the miracle of Lanciano is confirmed by modern science. The conserved flesh is found to be cardiac muscle tissue, and the blood is human, type AB positive, the same found in other Eucharistic miracles.
1: I believe in God, the Father Almighty, creator of heaven and earth, and in Jesus Christ, his only Son, our Lord. He was conceived by the Holy Spirit and born of

0: the Virgin Mary. He suffered under Pontius Pilate, was crucified, died, and was buried. He descended into hell. On the third day he rose again. He ascended into heaven and is seated at the right hand of God the Father Almighty. He will come again to judge the living and the dead. I believe in the Holy Spirit, the Holy Catholic Church, the communion of saints, the forgiveness of sins, the resurrection of the body, and life everlasting. Amen.
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0: love, the compassion of Jesus.
1: The most glorious work of all, to praise God in his kingdom.
0: Moved by the Spirit.
1: One who lives in love lives in God. And God lives in him.
2: What a wonderful thing is our church. This whole network is built on trust. The essence of evangelization is to tell everybody Jesus loves you. We are all called to be great saints. Don't miss the opportunity.
3: Hi. You know, we need to respect each other. I think that's one of the things that's lost, don't you think? Not everybody respect. That's where euthanasia comes. They have a terrible, terrible, terrible thing going on in California. It just seems unbelievable that people that this should even be on an agenda on euthanasia. See, the slope has become more slippery in the Netherlands because the quality of life, what does that mean, quality of life? Anybody want to explain that to me? Quality, what is quality? Is a child quality of life, or is it because they're small, perhaps, or crippled? Well, what's the difference between the Serbians who want to purify the nation of Catholics, Muslims, anybody who isn't pure Serbian? Now, see, what is the difference in that euthanasia? We're going to clear the decks of anything that isn't perfect. Imperfect children, old people, we're just going to have the best. You see, you've already become the worst. It's just so strange how people think today. They're so utterly and totally selfish. We've lost respect for life. You see, once you lose respect for life, you lose respect for everybody. Next thing, they're going to have everybody with all those who don't have brown hair ought to be eliminated, you see. Well, wouldn't that make as much sense? All the diabetics, or all those with rare braces, or, well, where does it end? You see, it doesn't make sense, and that's what the clue is. The clue is when something doesn't make sense, it's the devil. It makes me nervous. And but see, if enough people.

complained. They wouldn't insult you with all that rot. Programs that show such terror and real life horrors. You just wonder

bloody, I respect you. I wouldn't sing a song about killing cops. I respect you. I had a doctor. One of the doctors that operated on my spine was a Muslim. And he came in my bedroom, in my room one time, and he said to me, "Do you mind if I pray here?" And I said, "Oh, please do." And he had a little rug under his arm, and he kind of knelt on the floor, put his head on the floor, and he prayed to Allah. He had just got through being in the operating room 36 hours. I think the average person would have probably just gone to bed, you know? I have to respect him. I don't believe what he believes. But how are we going to be one heart and mind if I don't respect you? If you have to be perfect before I respect you, then how would I expect respect from you? Because I'm not perfect. Nobody's perfect. We have to love each other as we are. I was in a little group of people years ago. And we were always gonna just chit-chat, and must have been 5, 6, or 7 of us. This woman was asking everybody what denomination they belonged to. It was pretty obvious what I was, you know? She didn't have to ask me. She said, "Oh, hello, sister." I said, "Hello." But this one woman said she belonged to the Church of Christ, and this woman's face went, "Oh." I thought, that's not right. That's a beautiful soul to the Church of Christ. See, we don't respect each other's tastes, and we don't respect each other's age. I'm 69. Now, are they going to have a certain date, you know, on April 25th when you're 72? We're going to put you out in the cold, and then you can freeze to death to give your space to somebody else. That's what the churches are called now, space. See, we're going to have space. Yeah, this is Tuesday night. I want to know what bothers you, what aches you. What makes you rile up? Call and tell me. I'm always telling you what makes me riled up. Feminists, inclusive language nuts. A lot of things make me upset. I want to know what upsets you. Call and tell me. Maybe we can pray over it. Maybe we can help you in some way. There's a beautiful passage here in Galatians. It says here, if you go on snapping at each other and tearing each other to pieces, you better watch out, or you would destroy the whole community. That's something. It's old Peter. Old Paul had his problems, didn't he, huh? Nobody here snaps at anybody, huh? Yeah, you don't snap at anybody, huh? You snap at anybody? Nah. There's one honest man back there. He said, yeah. But we do that. He said, let me put it like this. If you are guided by the Spirit, you'll be in no danger of yielding to what? Self-indulgence. He said, self-indulgence is the opposite of the Spirit. Did you know that? The Spirit is totally against such a thing. See, too much drugs, too much alcohol, too much sex, too much everything. He said, the Spirit's totally against such a thing. And it is precisely because the two are so opposed that you do not always carry out your good intentions. See, if

0: somebody is selfish, then they're going to only do what pleases them, and they don't care at all how it affects you. You know somebody like that? They want to go out, and they don't care. They want to, if you've cooked a good dinner, and they feel like chit-chatting with somebody an hour, and they come home, and you got to go through the process of heating it up, and it doesn't taste as good, they don't care. Somebody makes a nice pie, and you decide you're going to fast. I know what I'd do if I made a pie, and my community decided to fast. Right on their heads. They'd eat it one way or another. If you are led by the Spirit, no law can touch you. Now, let me tell you what happens when self-indulgence is at work. It says here, the results are fornication. You know what that is? That means you horse around before you're married. Is that a good description? Huh? You think that's a good description? Do you all caught on? Yeah? You knew exactly what I was saying, right? That, sweetheart, is fornication. It's a sin. Yeah. Gross indecency. Boy, is that a biggie today. I think there must be a contest going on to see who can wear the least and get away with it. And some of the shapes that wear the least. If I had those rolls of fat, I would hide it. I'd wear more clothes. I wouldn't wear less clothes. And those tight pants. You ever see those tight pants? They look like they're poured into them. I wonder how they get them on. And I've kind of meditated on that, and I thought, it must be painful to... And I've often wondered, does the excess fat roll up? Does that roll up when you're pulling that? It has to go somewhere. Because you don't see it on anybody. It just, maybe, does it come up here like a tire or what? And you know they can't be comfortable. I saw a woman she looked about 5'4", but she had high heels, which made her about 5'7". And I marveled. I kind of stepped back a little bit, watched her walking. Her poor little toes. Her entire weight was on about 5 toes on each foot. Well... You know, I guess it's style. Is that what you call style? Yeah? But see, everybody knows you're 5'4". See, that's the whole problem. The high heels don't change that. Now, I'm not against high heels. You know, I think if you want to torture yourself, you ought to offer it up, though. I mean, why waste that wonderful pain in your feet? The old saints used to put pebbles in their shoes. And today, women wear high heels. And I think you ought to say, Jesus, I offer this in reparation for something. You can't be. Your poor feet have to be yelling. And I've seen women like that, and all of a sudden, they kick off their shoes. You ever see that? No matter where they are, they keep kicking them off. I bet you pay a bundle for those spikes, too. The poor floor, I always feel sorry for the floor. It's like, ah! Here they come. Anyway, we have a call. Hello?
1: Hello, Mother.
0: Where are you from?
1: This is Mary from Boston.
0: You got a gripe?
1: Mary? Yes, I have, Mother.
0: Good, good.
1: Yes, I have this friend of mine whose name is Fred, and he drinks a lot, and he fell yesterday in the bar room. He hurt himself very badly on the side of his face, his arm, and today he was...

0: kind of nasty. And I just called him when he got home, and he said, don't make too many phone calls. You see what I mean? There's lack of appreciation there. Wouldn't you say so?
1: Yeah, I would say so. I think the Lord was trying to tell him something, no? Something like that happened to Matt Talbot, a man in Ireland who really drank a lot. And if I it's been a long time since I read his life, but I think what happened one time, he got dead drunk and he ran out of money. And there he was in the gutter, and he asked somebody for some money to buy a drink, and they wouldn't. Everybody passed him by. And it dawned on him, what am I doing with my life? He became a great saint. And I hope they canonize him. If this man is bright enough, if he hasn't pickled his brain already, I think he ought to really stop and think. Look at himself in a mirror and say, what have I done to myself? See, this is not how God made me. You know, everybody gets bags under their eyes from fatigue and all, but you see an alcoholic after they've been drunk, he just looks horrible. You can't. See, we have to respect our bodies, don't we? We're talking about respecting each other. I gotta respect my body. I can't abuse it. I gotta render the whole thing back to God. But see, you'd be surprised what a lack of respect for life have done to society. Once I have the law that I can kill an unborn, by the same token, I can kill somebody who is old. You see, that it's the essence of selfishness. Okay, let's go on. What else is in self-indulgence? Sexual irresponsibility. Got a lot of that. Idolatry. Oh. You know, there's all kinds of idolatry. There's, if you love yourself more than your neighbor, it's kind of idolatry. We had a lot of the idolatry. All the New Agers say everybody's God. I told you, I thought that picture of Mrs. Buddha. Did you ever see that picture of Mrs. Buddha? She didn't call herself that, but, you know, she had rolls and rolls of fat like Buddha does sometimes, and she called herself a goddess. That's idolatry, see? I think there are other kinds of idolatry. For example, if a man works so hard he neglects his family, isn't that a kind of idolatry? You want to get ahead? You're going after a thing or going after an ambition and to the neglect of your family, your children, your loved ones. That's a kind of idolatry. There's all kinds of idolatry. It's not just all these little things that people used to worship. Hey, we got another call. Hello?
2: Hello, Mother.
1: What's your gripe?
2: Well, it's about this inclusive language.
1: Oh, yeah.
2: Yeah. I think they're trying to call it a kind of respect, you know, for women, you know.
1: Well, I just happened to have something tonight. In case somebody called. Just happened. Just kind of flew in my scripture here. Okay. One of the problems with inclusive language people is they misquote things. See? Inclusive language, I understand, is that we don't use him, her, his, father, son, manhood, fatherhood, that there's a sickness in all of that. If you cut the word father out of the gospel, you have big hole. That's You're not respecting women when you do that. When a woman refuses to admit she is a woman, that's not respect. I don't know why a woman should be hurt because she can't do this, or because mankind, the word mankind means everybody, men, women, children, babies. I want to read you something from, it says here, in this little document here, it says, Galatians says that when you were baptized, it was as though you had put on Christ in the same way you put on new clothes. Faith in Christ Jesus is what makes each of you equal with each other, whether you are a Jew, a Greek, a slave, or a free person, a man or a woman. And what Galatians really said is, now that the time has come, we are no longer under that guardian, and you are all of you sons of God. Through faith in Jesus. See how they took out sons of God? All baptized in Christ. You are all clothed in Christ. And there are no more distinctions between Jew, Greek, slave, free, male or female. All of you are one in Christ. And see, if you got this little thing here, I won't tell you where it comes from, but and you read, you say, oh yeah, Galatians says that. No, Galatians doesn't say that at all. Here's the worst. They misquote the Vatican documents. With respect to the fundamental rights of the person, every type of discrimination, whether social or cultural, whether based on sex, race, color, social tradition, language, or religion. Now listen to this. Is to be overcome and eradicated is contrary to God's intent. Now they quote paragraph 29 of the document of the Vatican Council on Pastoral Constitution on the Church in the Modern World. Now this is what the document really says. Forms of social and cultural discrimination in basic personal rights on the grounds of sex, race, color, social conditions, language, or religion must be curbed and eradicated as incompatible with God's design. See how they twist it around? Inclusive language, I think, is one of the most damaging tools the liberals have ever offered. I, personally, and my community will not have inclusive language in our monastery or in our masses. It goes against our conscience. Nobody has the right to forbid me to say God is my Father, Jesus became man. Nobody has that right. This monastery and these sisters will not have inclusive language, Bibles, or missals. Because we're not going to violate our conscience. The Lord Father sent his Son to tell us that God is Father. That wonderful? You look at me, what do you say? You say Mother Angelica. You don't say, hello, television. I'm not a big box. You don't call me by what I do. You call me by my name.

0: If you didn't, you wouldn't respect me. And you would insult me. I can't insult God. He's my father. No, I can't do that. I don't think you have to do it either. Don't buy an inclusive language Bible. Somebody sent me one. I sent it back. It was some publisher. I said, no, I don't want this Bible. I want a Bible that has Father. I want a Bible that allows me to say world and mankind. All this is a lot of poppycock. Excuses to destroy the church. The church is no longer what it was. Somebody wrote me today, I get all kind of letters. One said they have a purple altar now and a purple lectern and little chairs, these folding chairs on the altar. Can you imagine that on Easter morning or at a wedding, being married at a purple altar? Why do we do such crazy things? Why do we insist on denying the reality of God? Not father, mother. Father. I'm not going to say it. Creator, redeemer, or sanctifier. I'm going to say Father, Son, and Holy Spirit. I hope you do the same. We have another call. Hello?
1: Hello, Mother.
0: Where are you from?
1: I'm from Chicago, and my name is Giovanna.
0: You got a gripe?
1: Yes, I thank you for the letter first that I received from you and the beautiful picture of God.
0: That's good.
1: I treasure it, but I have something that's hurting me very deeply.
0: Mm-hmm.
1: My son was recently diagnosed with a brain tumor.
0: Mm.
1: And when he was well, he had so many friends which he respect and treat them like brothers.
0: Mm-hmm.
1: Now that he is sick, everybody is drove away from him.
0: Aww.
1: And it's hurting me so much that I find myself crying. But I need you to pray for me.
0: I will. We're all going to pray for you. You see, that's where we don't respect each other the way we are. And we're going to say a prayer for your son. Lord Jesus, you have afflicted this boy with a brain tumor or permitted it in his life for a reason unknown to him or to us. You have permitted this, I know, though, for his good. But we ask that you heal it. That whatever it is just goes away. Heal his friends. Heal his fear. Heal everything there is that prevents them from having that joy in the midst of suffering. We ask this to the power of Mary, our mother, who suffered so much with her son. And not too many stayed with her, John and a few women. Let us learn that lesson, Lord. We're such weak human beings, you know? We just don't seem to have that courage to love something ugly or something beautiful or something old or something young. Or we just pick and choose, and then we end up loving no one. I have to just give this boy a lot of grace and a lot of healing. Amen. You know, so often, did you ever talk to an elderly person and they told you the same thing about 20 times? Huh? You ever? Yeah? You know that? Yeah? They tell you, and then about 20 minutes later, they tell you the same thing over again. Well, if you want to really test your patience, see if you act as interested the 12th time as you did the first. That's respect. See? That's respect. We have a call. Hello?
2: Hi, how you doing?
0: I'm fine. How are you?
2: I'm fine, thank you. My name is Linda, and I'm calling from Pennsylvania.
0: Got a gripe?
2: Yes, I do.
0: Good.
2: You know what makes me mad?
0: What?
2: When you walk into a store and the cashier on the other side is very miserable with you,
0: mm-hmm.
2: and they throw your change at you,
0: yeah.
2: they throw your packages at you, and you walk out of there being as miserable as they are, and it just ruins your whole day.
0: Yeah.
2: I think it's terrible. I don't understand. They just, you know, I always feel that they shouldn't be working with the public if that's how they're going to treat the people.
0: Well, you know what? You could get even and smile and say, have a good day. Or, Jesus loves you. You'd be surprised how many people are miserable because they don't know that. I told it to a group one time of third order members. I said, I want you every day tell somebody Jesus loves them. And this one woman came up. She said, I did it. I said, what'd you do? She said, I went to the checkout counter. The girl was so grouchy. I don't know. It does seem they have a, they must pick them that way. I don't know what it is. She, I don't know if they just... Maybe they're supposed to be that way, but I suppose if you just hung out money and you went like this all day long, you begin to go, ooh. Might be very tiresome. Maybe that's all they are, tires. But anyway, she said, I said to her, Jesus loves you. Smile. And the woman looked at her and she said, I know. Well, at least she knew. Didn't do much for her, but she knew. But I would say something nice and see what happens. I went to New York one time, and I had a woman taxi cab driver, and I said, hello. It seemed a nice thing to open up a conversation. Hello. So I waited a while, and I said, you live in New York? Yes. Ooh. I said, been driving a taxi long? Yes. Ooh. I said, do you enjoy it? Yes. I thought, well, I better keep quiet. So came out to come out of the cab, and she slammed the door, and she opened the back of the trunk, and she took my suitcases and dumped them on the ground. And I looked at her, and I smiled. I gave her a tip. And I said, God bless you. And she looks at me, and tears start running down her cheeks. And she said, no, God bless you. See, that little thing, I don't even know what I did. I wonder, bopper at some point, but I thought, no, you've got to be sweet. No, you got a habit on. You can't go around bopping people. So, but I see something happened. Maybe it none hurt her feelings one time. Maybe her teacher was nasty to her. Who knows what hurts people have that make them act the way they do. Now, if we could reverse that, by love, respect, a smile. You know something about that new commandment the Lord gave us? You know what it says? That I should love you as much as the Father loves Jesus. But it doesn't say anything about you loving me. How do you like that? He didn't say you got to go around loving somebody. He said, I have to love you as much as the Father loves me.

0: He didn't say, now you're going to get a return of love. In fact, he said, if you do that, if you love those who love you, the pagans do that. If you invite somebody to dinner and hope they invite you back, he said, the pagans do that. You got to invite people to dinner, won't invite you back. They don't have anything to invite you for. See, God doesn't think the way we do. We're so far away from the way God thinks. We have another call. Hello?
1: Hello, Mother?
0: Yes, where are you from?
1: Johnstown, Pennsylvania.
0: Do you have a gripe?
1: Oh, yes. my problem is the church, under the pretext of mercy and losing their material possessions, mm-hmm. won't speak out, won't go or fight for what is right. There's pornography in this town, and when I discussed it, the priest told me that they would be tied down with illegal suits because of freedom of speech.
0: Yeah.
1: And I think that's a cop-out. I think that the church should be willing to give up all its properties to defend or fight for what is right. And they also, in this diocese, promote gambling, developing gambling addicts. The law allows for $4,000 a night in bingo awards. So they run the games from 10 to 2 in the morning and give out $8,000. Now, that's not entertainment. That's something, well, pretty close to what you'd expect from the mafia. And that's our church. The only thing I see lately is the Protestants are pushing the drug addicts off the streets with their clergymen. Why can't we have the priests roll up their sleeves and get out there and show us how to you know, defend our faith?
0: They're too busy having bingo. I hate bingo signs. I read a sign in the back of a car that said, bingo, keep your grandmother off the streets. What kind of sign is that? Now, I think these bingo games are not what God wants. I really do. 42, and everybody runs and puts a corn thing on 42. See? And somebody else says 56. Oh my God, 56. And then you line them up some way, don't you? I don't know which way. I never played the game. And then there was somebody somewhere says bingo. And you look at your card and you're missing one number. What kind of game is that? I don't know. I think it's a lack of confidence in the providence of God. It could be an occasion of sin because people get it. I know an old lady used to spend all day bingo. See, I just wonder what happens to the mind, you know, when you're, that's all it's full of, and you got one foot in a grave. Why don't you start thinking of reading some good books or pass your time visiting other people? No, I don't think it's a proper role of the church to have bingo. I never did. Put a fervent holy priest in that pulpit. Let him call his people to holiness. Let him be compassionate. Let him be in that confessional when he's supposed to be. Let him give those sacraments with a self-sacrificing spirit. He will not have to worry about money, and he won't have to have bingo. The people will give on their own. And that's, my Lord never said, blessed are those who have bingo games. You know what else gripes me? These tickets you get in the mail. Tickets. You're not supposed to send tickets in the mail. It's a gift.

0: against the law. I never buy them. I put them in a wastebasket. It makes me so mad. See, we have to, the church belongs to God and the people. And the people are going to give. And if they don't, then we got to live within that boundary they give us. I think what we need to do tonight is maybe just spend the rest of this evening not in what gripes us. We do have a lot of gripes. Maybe the rest of this time we'll put out, what pleases you the most? I bet we're not going to have any calls. Because we got more gripes than we have things that make us happy, don't you think? See? There ain't nobody calling yet. Not one person's called yet, but we had to reverse everything. See, we got gripes. Now I want to know, what is it that makes you the happiest? Is it a sunrise, a sunset? Is it a call from your children? Is it when you go into chapel and sit down and just praise the Lord and just love Him? Is it to see a procession with the Blessed Sacrament on down the street? I bet you say, it's a night away from my husband. That's what you're going to say. Well, nobody is going to be talking about what pleases them because we just got three gripe calls. Okay, let's take the first gripe call. Hello?
1: Hello, Mother.
0: Yeah, where are you from?
1: I'm from Garwood, New Jersey.
0: And what is your gripe?
1: Well, I was, for 5 months, I was out on disability after I had a stress breakdown. We live in an apartment, a two-family house. The people upstairs were making noise. The people next door were making noise. I couldn't get away from the noise. The job I took, I had been laid off from one job and got another job within a week later in the same industry in Newark, New Jersey. I hated it. I didn't like the boss. He was demanding. So I had a stress breakdown, and the medicine they gave me to help me wasn't helping me, and it was causing me to sleep all day. My wife would come home and say, well, you're a lazy bum. You're sitting there laying on the couch all day. Make a long story short, I go back to work finally in a limousine business, and I work 73 hours a week. I say the rosary once a day. And the chaplet to St. Michael. I go to Mass every Sunday and sometimes during the week when I can. And my wife screams at me and yells at me and says that, her and my daughter want to see me more. And, you know, I mean, first I'm a lazy bum and now I'm working too hard. And I said to a priest today, Father, I says, I'm sorry if this is wrong about money, but money does make an easier life while you're in this world. But If this is what God wants from me, I mean, if that's His way of keeping me close to Him, I guess it's working because I pray for my enemies. I have masses said for my enemies. I have masses said for the dead. I have masses said for the living, and I don't want a pat on the back or anything. I just tell you that, you know, these are the kind of things that I do type of deal.
0: Well, but see, the Lord is bringing you closer to Himself. It doesn't matter whether your wife thinks you worked too hard and you didn't work at all. Maybe she needs some prayers. You know, some people you can't please. If the room's too hot, then you open a window. Then it gets too cold and you shut the window. Then it gets too hot and you open the door. And then it gets too cold, you close the door. I can't please them, see? But you see, you can see, and you're seeing it yourself, that God is working in your life. See, spend more time with Him in between calls. And then that gives you a good chance maybe to talk to people that you drive in your limousine. Then you may be able to give them a holy card or something. Work towards the Lord, and He'll take care of your wife. He will. We have another call. Hello?
2: Hello.
0: Where are you from?
2: I'm from Milwaukee, Wisconsin.
0: Oh, you have a gripe?
2: Yeah, I'm afraid so.
0: Everybody does.
2: Okay. And I know it's not just my own gripe, because I heard other people mention it to me as well, so I thought I would call in. In confession.
0: Yeah.
2: It happened actually to me and to a friend of mine as well. We went to confession, and I confessed something, and the priest told me it wasn't a sin. And I was not, in no way, being over-scrupulous or unusual in any way, but I'd read in countless books and articles that this behavior is sinful. And so I go and confess it, and then the priest smiles, and he says, oh, well, now we don't think that's a sin anymore. And Mother, he absolved me and everything, but then I really am at a loss. I don't know what to do.
0: I would change confessors. See, he don't know what side's up. I think you need to understand that there is such a thing as sin, and it's his duty as a priest. He has the power to forgive. And some things are sins. I know that's a terrible teaching in the liberal theology. But you're right. You just go to another parish and go to another priest. You have a right as a Catholic to be forgiven your sins. And a priest does not have a right. There's sometimes maybe some people get scrupulous, but you don't sound to me like you're scrupulous. And it seems to me you know what a sin is, and you committed that sin. And I would go to a priest who will give you absolution because you're sorry for having offended God. You see? So I'm sorry if so many people have to go through that today. It's not necessary. There must be a priest in your city. Ask the Lord to send you one. We have another gripe. Hello?
3: Hello, Mother. First of all, let me let you know that you are positively not a gripe for me at all. You are
0: Thank
3: an
0: you.
3: Absolute blessing and a gift, and so is EWTN. I've been teaching high school for 19 years now in a public school system, and I find that each year, students tend to be more and more impolite when it comes to common courtesies mm-hmm. toward each other, toward me. Just little things like saying, thank you, you're welcome, mm-hmm. please, and so forth. Right. I wonder if I'm just grasping at trivialities by demanding that they show common courtesy to each other.
0: Well, you see, if you don't have respect, you don't have courtesy. That's why I hate revolving doors. I will not go through a revolving door unless it's absolutely the only way to get in a building. One time I went to a place, and I got a revolving door, and of course I have a brace on, and it's difficult for me to go sometimes as fast as these revolving doors go. And these kids got behind me and just pushed me around, see? And you can't do anything. A total disrespect for another person. And I think then you need to teach your students to be respectful because it's the womanly and manly thing to do. I don't think they know. I really don't. Nobody tells them that this is a virtue of someone that's strong. To say thank you, please, may I, to give your seat in the bus to someone. But see, when feminists demand to be equal in all things to men, then let them stand. Why should a man rise? Why should a man rise for someone who says, hey, I'm as good as you are, I can do the same things you do? No, you can't. So, you see, that's when we go against the law of God, a million things follow after, none of them good. So you teach them to be respectful. Let them know. You know, I had there used to be brothers, what were they called? Anyway, they had a kind of a collar that went this way. And they were teaching brothers. And there was a new brother came in.

And this man was a, this young boy was a kind of bully, you know, and they were Christian brothers, that's who it is. And so the teacher came in, he had this little thing on, and so this little bully got in, and he said, "You always look like a girl." And the brother didn't do anything. He just went to the seat. He took the kid up like this. And the kid was a little fat little kid, you know, and he pulled him out of his seat like this with one hand. And he said, "I used to be a boxer. Would you like to go outside?" And the kid said no, so he dropped them, clunk, right in his seat. He never had another problem in that whole class. See? Today we call it abuse. I call it smart. So, next week we're going to have all the happy calls. I want to know next Tuesday, what are you happy about? What's so sad sometimes, some people don't have much to be happy about. But maybe if you tell me what you're happy about, then somebody else will tell us what they're happy about. If things go wrong in your life, we must all be happy over the reality that God loved me before time began. That the Father cherishes me as an only child. That He created me out of nothing, just so He could hear me say, "Father, I love you." Ah, that ought to make you happy. Makes me happy. The Spirit is our life. Let us be directed by the Spirit. Let us be directed by the Spirit to His Lord and God and Father, so that our lives will be like Jesus. The Word was made flesh and dwelt among us. God, man. We'll be back tomorrow evening. Bye now.

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0: As Catholics, we've all faced questions we didn't know how to answer.
1: So the question is, who's right? Is it symbol or is it Christ?
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2: If someone forced you to spend time with them, say nice things to them, would you consider that free will? Could you consider that love? If someone took away your free will and thus your ability to love, could you be happy? No. Not to mention, that would just be miserable. And we all know about misery. No one's life is immune to it. So much so that sometimes it's hard to reconcile suffering with an all-loving God, huh? This is one of the main arguments against God's existence. It goes, if God were omnibenevolent, all good, He would want to stop suffering in the world. If God were omnipotent, all-powerful, He would stop it. Since there is evil in the world, God must not exist. Before we eradicate God's existence, what's up with all those big words for a guy that doesn't exist? Like, omnibenevolent? That means God is all good. So, presumably, He would want us to be

happy, right? We already tried to imagine happiness without love. Impossible. And to love, we need free will. So an all good God would undoubtedly have given us free will, as it's an essential component to happiness. But with that comes the possibility to choose poorly, which brings about suffering. Duh. But why couldn't God have given us free will and stopped all the consequent suffering? Good point. Let's talk about omnipotence. God is all powerful. While this means he is far more powerful than any superhero, it doesn't mean he can do what is logically impossible, like create a square circle. Similarly, God can't create us with free will and force us to do good at the same time. Logically impossible. Well, we're free, evidently, but our choices have consequences, inevitably. And if good came from every decision, there would actually be no distinction between good and evil. Then there would be nothing to choose from. Without choice, no freedom. Choice with no evil can't coexist. Huh? What can? Evil with an all good, all powerful God.

0: 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Next time, we'll welcome Father Samuel Keyes, a former Episcopal priest, to share what led him home to the Catholic Church. 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
1: The mission of Women of Grace is to transform the world one woman at a time. Women are imbued by God with certain characteristics that are intrinsic to their very nature that is necessary for the world today. Well, the program helps to further the mission because we present a variety of very educated guests, as well as individuals who have lived through various circumstances in their life. And so when people share their testimonies of God's interaction in their life, it is the greatest way that we can share hope, that we can invite an individual just by way of our story to enter into a relationship with Jesus Christ. God has given me a very rich and full life. Being a wife, being a mother, being a grandmother is a very important aspect to the work that I do. Jack and I are very intentional about our family life. We're both engaged in the apostolic work of EWTN. So I speak at conferences, I speak at retreats. I love being with the people of God. I am energized by the people of God. Put me in front of a group of people and I am unleashed for the Lord. It's the only way I can explain it. I just get so into what the Holy Spirit is showing me that this group of people needs to hear. I love meeting the people. I love greeting the people. I love praying with the people. I love embracing the people. I love the people of God because I see God in them. Wow, does it get any better than that?

0: Steve, here's a really offensive argument from the pro-choice side, that restricting abortion is unfair to the poor and minorities because they need it the most.
1: Right. Well, let's be clear. Abortion advocates are not worried about helping the poor or minorities, but they are happy to help them abort their children. In fact, Planned Parenthood, the most prolific killer of unborn, places the majority of their abortion centers in minority neighborhoods. And its founder, Margaret Sanger, was an outspoken racist who wanted to eliminate what she called indiscriminate breeding by minorities, whom she considered to be human weeds. And her plan has worked remarkably well. Abortion is now the number one killer of black lives in America, more than heart disease, cancer, and gun violence combined.
0: You know what minority and poor families need the most? Pregnancy resource centers where they can get the assistance and support they need to welcome their children into the world.

St. Paul said, "Husbands, love your wives, as Christ loved the church." This is a great mystery, and I mean in reference to Christ and the church. Ephesians chapter 5, verses 25 and 32.

Hello, I'm Father Timothy Gallagher, an Oblate of the Virgin Mary, and we're here at the House of Prayer and Cenacle School of Spiritual Direction in Clearwater, Florida, to speak about holiness in the lay vocation in the spiritual teaching of the Venerable Bruno Lanteri, founder of the Oblates of the Virgin Mary. And let's begin with a prayer. Heavenly Father, we bless you that you call all of us to holiness in our vocations. We ask that you guide us and lead us to holiness in our lives. Mary, we lift up this prayer through your mother's heart. Amen.

So we'll pick up this time with the third letter of spiritual direction of Venerable Bruno to Gabriella. And as I mentioned last time, the circumstances in this particular letter and which make it unique is that he has just learned of the death of her youngest son. Now let's remember that this is a woman who has already lost two of her sons at a very early age, probably in the first months of their life. And this is now her youngest son, Enrico. We don't know exactly his age, but from the letter, as you'll see, my guess would be that we're speaking about a young boy, perhaps of 5, 6, 7 years old, something along those lines. And from Gabriella's mother-in-law, Venerable Bruno has just learned that this has happened. And so he sits down and writes a letter. In all probability, almost I'd say a certainty, he would have known Enrico. It appears from his letters that he tried to visit at least once a year if he could. So he certainly would have known him. And so he writes, Madame, I learned from Madame, your mother-in-law, of how you have lost your little child, Enrico. Now, let's notice that Venerable Bruno doesn't start with the spiritual, which would be, I think, almost impossible for this woman whose heart is so weighed down with sorrow. If he were to start immediately by trying to lift her, he's going to get there, but he starts with the human. He'll reverence the human, the sorrow that this mother is feeling at the loss of her child. And then having done that, later we'll move to the spiritual. So he won't stay at the human, but he doesn't just go by it. I think of, as I'm saying this, of Jesus when the sisters of Lazarus come to him and tell him that their brother has died. And he sees them weeping and Jesus weeps. He acknowledges and shares their human sorrow. Then he will lift things to a whole new level. But he doesn't just go by it. He reverences and he's not ashamed of his own tears when he, as his sorrow mingles with their sorrow at the death of their brother. And that's kind of what Venerable Bruno is doing here as well. In one way, as I think of this, I feel deep sorrow for what has happened to you. I share it with you, since no sacrifice could be more painful for you. He had such wonderful qualities that all loved him. And it would appear from that that this was not only a young boy, but a young boy who was loved, who was a delight to be with, whom people just easily were charmed by and loved when they met him. Which makes it now all the harder for her mother, his mother, that he has died at such an early age. He had such wonderful qualities that all loved him, and how much more his own mother. And so because of this, you have every reason to feel his loss and to weep for him. And so he lets her know that she has all the freedom to feel the human sorrow, that even a woman of faith, all the human sorrow that a mother feels at the

loss of a child, and with reverence, any one of us at the loss of a loved one in our lives. This letter, a bit by contrast with the others, I'm not going to try to pick it apart too much. This is too holy ground that we're on here. Let's just let

Yet in another way, I share with you a joy that you have very surely gained a protector in heaven. Now, I wonder what it must have meant for this mother to hear this from this priest, whose depth and holiness of life, spiritual richness she knew, in whom she so much respected, and in whom she had such confidence. And to hear him tell her, you have very surely gained a protector in heaven. I'll just note that she kept this letter. She never let it go. She kept it throughout all of her life so that her daughter-in-law found it. I would imagine that this would have been a letter that she would have reread probably a number of times over the years. I share with you a joy that you have very surely gained a protector in heaven who cannot fail to care for you from his heart, since he is your son. He's not just in heaven and distant from you, he's still your son. There in the communion of the saints, he cares about you. And because you love him so deeply, turn your thoughts to his eternal happiness. Let your heart think about that, the eternal joy that Enrico is now experiencing. Share in his glory. And do not imagine that you have lost him. It would be wrong to think so, since you have lost him only from sight and not in reality. Yes, she has lost him, humanly speaking, from human sight, but she hasn't lost her son. He lives, he's with the Lord, he's still her son, and he loves her. Consider that he is at your side like another angel. Probably what Venerable Bruno is thinking of here is our guardian angel. Well, you have another now who's at your side, who's always with you, knows what's happening in your life, loves you, cares about you, and is there to help you with his intercession. That he encourages you to dedicate yourself to the things of heaven and to share in his joy. That he assures you of his efforts before the throne of the Most Holy Trinity on your behalf, as also for his father, his brother, his dear sisters, to obtain for all of you great and abundant graces for your eternal salvation. Now, in what follows, what Venerable Bruno does is to take the truth of the communion of saints. We say those words every time we pray the creed, I believe in the communion of saints. To take that truth out of the realm of speculative, abstract, theological doctrine and to bring it into the stuff and concreteness of daily life. That's what he's going to invite her to do. Communion of saints says that those who have gone before us and who are with the Lord remain in communion with us. We're not cut off from each other. We can lift our hearts to them, ask for their intercession. They can pray for us. We can be in communion with them. And that's what Venerable Lanteri is going to apply now to this grieving mother's heart. And so, remain in continual and loving conversation with him. Remain in continual and loving conversation with him. Speak to him about all that you experience in your own heart and in your family, and about whatever is of importance to you. So as she goes through the ups and downs and the twists and turns of life, talk about them with Enrico, share them with him, and remain in continual communion and conversation with him, sharing what's happening in your life with him. Be on guard against thinking that he does not care about you or is powerless to help you, since such thoughts would be to misunderstand the immense love and almost infinite power. You know, when I was translating this letter, that really struck me, to think we don't easily think of the Blessed in heaven with the Lord as having an almost infinite power. The almost, sure, only God has infinite power. But he sees that in their closeness with God and in their sharing with all the richness and grace and beauty and power and love of the Lord, their intercession has something that is almost infinite about it as they pray for us. To misunderstand the immense love and almost infinite power that each of the Blessed enjoys with all the other divine perfections that God shares with them in the greatest possible abundance. And so don't let

yourself get discouraged by what's happened. We're very much on the spiritual level, on the level of faith. And so, if before you had no reason to become discouraged in the service of God, you have much less reason now, which is just the contrary of what we could feel humanly speaking. The discouragement, if there was some, could deepen now with the loss of the child. And no, he says, it's exactly the reverse. If we lift this up to the level of faith and see the truth of what is really happening. I would add, and this next, it's sensitive, it's gentle, but it speaks deeply. I would add that if it were possible for your little Enrico to feel any sorrow, even now in heaven, it would be to see you discouraged and saddened because of him, because of your own failings, or because of the difficulties you meet in the service of God. We'll see this over and over again. Don't ever let your heart simply remain anchored in discouragement and all the reasons that can help, why we should not, and that can help lead us out of that. This will be the remedy for all your feelings of sadness and any lack of courage. Here's the remedy. The thought that with the grace of God and the protection of your little Enrico, you can do all things. And now as he concludes, he again turns to the more human level, the level of the family. I beg you to share some part of these reflections with your respected and worthy daughters, the two girls in the family, to console them also in their great affliction for the loss of their beloved brother. Tell them that I too take part in their pain, and that I will hold them constantly present in the holy sacrifice of the Mass to obtain for them consolation of heart and their spiritual growth. I end this letter by blessing you all, and I am, with all possible esteem and respect, your servant and father in Jesus Christ, theologian Pio Bruno Lanteri. Those are the only three letters of direction that we have of Venerable Bruno to Gabriella, but amplify that to a lifetime, to that continual kind of spiritual guidance. And you can see the solid Christian life of this woman. You can see the fruitfulness passed on to her children and the wonderful work that especially the one we know most about did in the church. Now, at this point, I'd like to turn to two other letters of spiritual direction, and this time to a layman. And this is Leopold Ricasoli. First letter that we have of spiritual direction of Venerable Bruno to Leopold is a letter that Leopold actually writes to Venerable Bruno when Leopold is 24 years old. And they remained in a relationship of spiritual direction throughout the remainder of Venerable Bruno's life. Leopold lived in the city of Florence, which is obviously in central Italy, Venerable Bruno up in northern Italy in the city of Turin. So the geographical distance between the two of them was much greater than the distance between Venerable Bruno and Gabriella. They saw each other on the occasions when Venerable Bruno traveled down to Florence for various apostolic reasons, which he did on several occasions, and also on occasions when Leopold came up to Turin. So they did meet on a number of occasions. But much of their spiritual direction, as you would expect, was done by letter. And in this case, we have over 30 letters of Leopold to Venerable Bruno. Again, I think we have just one letter of Venerable Bruno to Leopold. Again, he would not have conserved those letters. But Leopold, again, obviously treasured them, kept the letters. And again, when they were working on the cause of canonization, they asked the Ricasoli family whether they might have any letters. They found these 30 plus letters. They typed out copies, which we now have in our archives. And these translations are done from those letters. Leopold was married. He and his wife had seven children. Two of his seven children became priests, one a diocesan priest, one became a Jesuit. And his son, who became

became a Jesuit, was one of the first Jesuits to begin what has been, since that time, the leading Catholic periodical in Italy, to give its Italian title, Civiltà Cattolica, which the popes often used over the decades if they wanted to publish different things or had theologians publish on different articles. It still remains a very respected publication today. But I mention that detail just as another indication of the fruitfulness of the spiritual direction of Venerable Bruno. As you see him working with one person and another, you see all of these works and fruits springing up in the lives of the people he directed and in the lives of their children. If Gabriella had to struggle with a tendency to impatience and to be sharp, Leopold's struggle was a different one. From the letters, it appears that he was easily prone to discouragement. And so we're going to see Venerable Bruno, even in the two letters we'll look at, we're going to see him constantly encouraging Leopold not to stay in the discouragement, giving him ways forward out of that. So let's take a look at the first of these letters. This is written in the year 1804, and just notice how it begins. Monsieur and dear friend in Jesus Christ, I do not wish to let this mail coach depart without writing you a short note in haste. I usually wait for the day the coach leaves to write, and usually some unforeseen occupation impedes me from writing as I planned. This is what happened last week, and that is what is happening again today, which is an indication of the fact that this is a time of intense apostolic activity in the life of Venerable Bruno. His health is sufficiently strong for him at this point for him to be engaged in 1,000 different things. He was described by one writer as the man of 100 tongues and 100 arms. He was involved in everything, helping here, working there, directing, creating new initiatives. Anything of importance in the life of the church in his area, he was always involved in. And so this letter is a quick note written in haste. The mail coach is out there. It's about ready to depart. He's just using the time he has to write, probably as quickly as he can, to get a note off to his directee and friend, Leopold. I cannot hide from you the real and heartfelt joy that your most valued and most welcome letter gave me. I awaited it with impatience, and we'll see why. There's always the human and the spiritual levels. And I hope you will renew this pleasure for me weekly if you can. And all the more since this is not just a matter of satisfying my wish and concern in your regard, which certainly are not small, since I can never forget the great goodness you showed me, probably on the occasion of his trips to Florence, where Leopold would have been his host and assisted him in the apostolic undertakings that he had in hand there. But here's the spiritual level. This is a question of the glory of God that can be promoted by this means. So do not refuse me this joy. That is, this correspondence will allow him to help Leopold in Leopold's own spiritual journey, but also because of the various works in hand, will also help him better direct the various apostolic initiatives that are going on in the city of Florence. And now he turns to Leopold's spiritual situation. In your letter, I sense discouragement in the service of God. For God's sake, guard against this, since there is no enemy more to be feared than this, which says to all of us that if any of us finds himself or herself discouraged in the spiritual life, with a sense that things are going badly, I'm not responding to the Lord the way I really should be responding, then let's note that we should never stay there. God does not want us there. There are means and ways and steps to move beyond that. If we ever find ourselves filled with that kind of discouragement, then the call is to actively to take the steps to move beyond the discouragement. And let's just know very clearly that's always where the Lord is leading us. And so that's the first thing that Venerable Bruno says to Leopold, a holy tenacity. So here are the means to move beyond the discouragement. A holy tenacity in the faithful practice of the ordinary exercises of piety, especially as we would expect meditation, spiritual

and so on. The tendency in time of discouragement is to let these things go. What Ignatius calls spiritual desolation, and we can tend to wane in these. And what Venerable Bruno is doing is simply repeating St. Ignatius's counsel, no, in the time of discouragement and desolation, more than ever, turn to prayer, turn to meditation, and so forth, these various spiritual practices. And that's what's going to get you through this and out of this. So a holy tenacity, note that vocabulary, as we saw with Gabriella, that constant fidelity. I just am not going to give up. In the faithful practice of the ordinary exercises of piety, especially in meditation, spiritual reading will always be a source of great blessings for you. Add to this a weekly practice of the sacrament of penance, regular penance, and more than weekly Holy Communion, as often as you can, with a firm and invincible resolution, and you can almost tell Venerable Bruno what he's going to say, always to begin again. In fact, there is one letter from a woman religious, again, who was directed spiritually by him over many years, and she writes in this letter to him, she says, I can already tell you what you're going to tell me. Because she knows him, and she knows that this is going to be his encouragement in the time of discouragement. No, begin again. Don't stay there. And to hope ever more firmly in God in the time of discouragement, and I guarantee you safety from major failings. You may slip into different faults of various kinds or even venial sin and so on, but you're not going to slip if you do this. You're not going to fall into any serious spiritual failing or sin, at least from their unhappy consequences that you fear with such reason. It is of these matters that I beg you to write and tell me, this is why he wants Leopold to write so much, so that he can help him with this, and tell me how you find yourself, since the well-being of your soul, which certainly can never be indifferent to me, depends principally on these, that is, on the holy tenacity in these basic spiritual practices that we've seen. I have no further time to write. I beg you to present my respects to his wife and then to another husband and wife who were collaborators with him in many activities and so forth. Be assured that I will never forget you in my prayers before God. As I wait to hear once more from you, I recommend myself to your prayers, and I am in haste your servant and Christian friend, Pio Bruno Lanteri. We'll at least introduce the next letter. This next letter is written 8 years later, and much has intervened. So we're in the year 1812 now, and much has intervened between the two letters, and Venerable Bruno's situation is radically different at this point. These were the years in which tensions between the Emperor Napoleon, who was determined to direct the affairs of the church himself and basically to order the Holy Father to act in various ways, and became furious when the Holy Father Pius VII, whose cause of canonization has been introduced, he's the servant of God, Pius VII, fascinating man and a fascinating life. He was almost the only one in Europe who refused to give in to Napoleon's browbeating and pressure in the years of Napoleon's power, and it won him great esteem. Actually, Pius VII is really, with Pius VI, it's the beginning of the rise of the esteem of the papacy. We all know that we've had an amazing run of holy popes. We're kind of at the origin of that run at this particular time, which is an interesting thing, that when the church is persecuted, grace works in extraordinary ways. Tensions had risen between the two, between Napoleon and Pius VII, and to the point in which finally Napoleon sends his troops into the city of Rome, takes the city, and trains his cannons on the papal palace. And then just a few months later, in the summer of that year, 1809, three parties of French troops storm the papal palace. They break down windows and doors, enter the palace, take the Holy Father prisoner, take him off to a carriage, and drive off with him into the night, which is the beginning of a journey of 40 days, which finally brings him to the small

small city of Savona, which is just north of Genoa on the western coast of Italy, where the Holy Father will be kept. This is the beginning of 5 years of arrest and imprisonment under Napoleon. Striking that this was all just 200 years ago. We don't really know too much about this history. But this was what the church was undergoing in the life of Venerable Lanteri. And in nearby Turin, he was not going to remain inactive. He became very involved in defense of the Holy Father, risking his life. Because anyone who brought aid to the Holy Father or found hidden ways to get him the documents and the materials that he needed to lead the church risked in a very real way the penalty of death. The French secret police got wind of this. They began watching Venerable Lanteri. He was very careful. They couldn't catch him in anything. But finally, things came to a head when a Frenchman was arrested, and among his papers was found a list of 6 names. And one of the names was Venerable Bruno, which led to his arrest, interrogation, his exile from the city of Turin. The bishop was ordered to remove his faculties. No one resisted Napoleon in those days of his power. So this Venerable Bruno's situation is dramatically different. This is a painful time in his life. And in this situation, he will write a letter of spiritual direction to Leopold, which we'll examine the next time we come together.

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3: The year 750 AD. During the consecration at the Holy Sacrifice of the Mass, a priest in Lanciano, Italy, who doubts the real presence of Jesus Christ in the Holy Eucharist, is stunned when the host transforms into human flesh and the wine transforms into human blood. The blood then coagulates into five drops, which are said to represent the five wounds of Christ. In 1971, the miracle of Lanciano was confirmed by modern science. The conserved flesh is found to be cardiac muscle tissue, and the blood is human type AB positive, the same blood found in other Eucharistic miracles even today.

Hi, I'm Father Chris Alar here at the National Shrine of Divine Mercy, and welcome to a very special edition of Living Divine Mercy. Tomorrow, our nation remembers the 25th anniversary of a mourning that none of us who lived through it will ever forget. September 11, 2001 began beneath an almost unbelievably beautiful blue sky. Then, in a matter of minutes, the world changed forever. Two hijacked airplanes struck the towers of the World Trade Center. Another struck the Pentagon. And a fourth, United Airlines Flight 93, crashed into a field in Pennsylvania after passengers and crew members fought back against the hijackers. Nearly 3,000 innocent people lost their lives that day. For people of faith, September 11 raises one of the most difficult questions human beings can ask. Where was God? Perhaps beneath that question lies an even more difficult one. If God is all-powerful and all-loving, why did he allow September 11 to happen in the first place? We are Christianity does not proclaim a God who watches human suffering safely from a distance. We proclaim a God who entered into suffering himself when he picked up his cross and carried it to Calvary, only to be nailed upon it. God did not cause the evil of September 11th. Terrorism, murder, and the deliberate killing of innocent people are contrary to his will. The men who committed these acts used the gift of human freedom for terrible evil. God created us free because without freedom, there can be no genuine love. Yet freedom also means that a human being can choose hatred instead of love, violence instead of peace, and death instead of life. God sometimes permits what he does not want because he respects human freedom, our greatest gift from him, and because his providence is so powerful that he can bring good even from terrible evil. To this day, I know several good Catholics who came back to the church and refound their faith only because of 9/11. That is the mystery of the cross. God did not approve of Judas's betrayal, Pilate's cowardice, or the cruelty of those who crucified Jesus. Yet God took the greatest evil ever committed, the murder of his own son, and transformed it into the greatest act of mercy the world has ever known. Calvary teaches us that evil never gets the final word. The cross appeared to be the victory of hatred, but it became the throne of divine mercy. The tomb appeared to be the victory of death, but it became the place of resurrection. This is why one of the most profoundly Catholic responses to September 11th is the holy sacrifice of the Mass. Yes, we remember the dead, but we do more than remember them. We pray for them. We entrust them to the precious blood of Jesus Christ. Therefore, when we remember 9/11, we can spiritually place those nearly 3,000 souls upon the altar at Mass and pray, Jesus, we entrust them to you. Have mercy on them. At the bottom of the image of divine mercy are the words, Jesus, I trust in you. Those words are relatively easy to say when everything is going well. They become much more difficult when the towers are falling around us. It means, Jesus, I do not understand, but I believe you are still God. I cannot see what you are doing, but I believe you still love me. Evil appears to be winning, but I believe in your victory. Death is standing before me, but I believe you are the resurrection and the life. Perhaps nowhere was this kind of faith and sacrificial love more powerfully demonstrated on September 11th than in the actions of those who willingly entered danger to save others. One of the unforgettable figures of that day was Father Michael Judge. He was a Franciscan friar who served as chaplain to the New York City Fire Department. During the chaos, Father Judge did what a priest is called to do. He went where his people were suffering. While thousands were fleeing from the towers, Father Judge went toward them. He ministered amid the rubble and prayed for the dying. He was killed by falling debris when the

South Tower collapsed. Rescuers carried his body from the devastation, and the photograph of them carrying the fallen Franciscan priest became one of the defining images of 9/11. Father Judge was designated victim number one, the first certified fatality recovered from the World Trade Center attack. In a small but powerful way, it points us towards Christ himself. When humanity was trapped beneath the wreckage of sin, Jesus did not remain safely in heaven. He came down. He entered into our suffering. He entered our death. He came to rescue us. That is divine mercy. And Father Judge was not alone. Firefighters climbed the stairwells while terrified office workers streamed downward. Police officers guided strangers towards safety. Emergency workers treated people they had never met as though they were members of their own family. Many of those rescuers understood the danger, but they continued upward. On September 11th, men and women laid down their lives for people whose names they did not even know. Then there were the passengers and crew of people aboard United Flight 93. They had very little time to decide what to do. They knew that resisting the hijackers could cost them their lives, yet they acted. Todd Beamer became forever associated with the words, "Let's roll," as passengers prepared to fight back. Their airplane crashed in Pennsylvania instead of reaching the hijackers' intended target. Those passengers remind us that courage is not the absence of fear. Courage is doing what is right even while we are afraid. God bless them. Christian courage goes even further and says, even in the midst of fear, Jesus, I trust in you. September 11th also taught us something about what truly matters. When death suddenly becomes real, many things that had seemed enormously important only a few minutes before became very small. In the shadow of eternity, the human heart suddenly recognized what really matters: God, faith, love, family, forgiveness, and the condition of our souls. That is the lesson 9/11 must not allow us to forget. If there is someone we need to forgive, we should forgive them. If there is someone we need to tell that we love them, we should tell them. If we have been away from confession, we should come back. If we've drifted away from the Mass, we should come home. If we have stopped praying, we should begin again. We should not wait until the towers are falling to remember God. So where was God on September 11th? God was not in the hatred that motivated the terrorists. God was present in the love that answered it. He was present in strangers carrying strangers. He was present in the priests, the chaplains, the doctors, the nurses, the rescue workers, and the ordinary citizens who responded to unimaginable suffering with extraordinary love. The image of divine mercy gives us a profound way to understand 9/11. Our faith does not tell us that suffering is good. Instead, it tells us that even when humanity wounds the heart of Christ, mercy continues to flow from that wound. God transforms wounds into fountains of grace. The cross becomes the source of salvation. The tomb becomes the place of resurrection. Death becomes the doorway through which Christ leads his faithful people into eternal life. And this is why those five words beneath the image of divine mercy are so important. Jesus, I trust in you. We can say them when we understand God's plan, and we can say them when we don't. We can say them when life is peaceful, and we can say them when everything around us seems to be collapsing literally. Trust does not require us to understand everything God permits. Trust means believing that nothing is greater than his providence, nothing is stronger than his mercy, and nothing can separate us from his love if we remain united to him. On September 11th, our nation rightly says, never forget. We should never forget those who died. Yet perhaps as Catholics, we should add something more. Never forget the cross. Never forget the Mass. Never forget divine mercy. And never forget that Good Friday is followed by Easter Sunday. Our ultimate hope is not in buildings, armies, governments,

wealth, or human strength. Our hope is in Jesus. We pray for our country. We pray for peace. Difficult as it may be, we even pray for our enemies and for the conversion of every human heart consumed by hatred. Then we come to the altar. Spiritually, we bring September 11th with us. When there are no human explanations adequate to the suffering before us, we make an act of faith. We look towards the crucifix. We look towards the Eucharist. We look towards the image of divine mercy. We remember the blood and water flowing from the pierced heart of Jesus and from the depths of our own hearts. But then we remember that God has something much better in store for us, eternal life. May the souls of all those who died on September 11, 2001, through the infinite merits of the passion, death, and resurrection of Jesus Christ, rest in peace. May God comfort their families, bless those who risk their lives to save others, protect our nation from hatred and violence, and grant us the grace never to forget what matters most. May Mary, Mother of Mercy and Queen of Peace, lead us ever more deeply to the merciful heart of her Son. And may the words written beneath the image of divine mercy become not merely words that we say, but the prayer by which we live, and one day, the prayer by which we die. Jesus, I trust in you. Amen. And God bless you and all those on that day. Now let's hear from one of my favorite sisters, Sister Gaudia and Sister Emanuela of the Sisters of Our Lady of Mercy. This is the religious community of St. Faustina, who visited the National September 11th Memorial and Museum, and they reflect on the themes of suffering, heroism, and the message of divine mercy.

0: Now, let's hear from our very own Marie Romagnano as she speaks about how the tragedy of 9/11 inspired her to found her organization, Healthcare Professionals for Divine Mercy, and realize the desperate need to pray for those who are dying.
1: On September 11th, I was scheduled to see a patient that was one of my catastrophic injury patients. And as I was leaving, I received a page message from another patient. So I answered the phone, and this happened to be one of my patients that was a firefighter, paraplegic. And he said, turn on the TV. And that's where we saw the first tower having the terrible impact of the first plane. We could see these little specks falling down. He said, Marie, those are people trying to get out. And we, as firefighters, are going up the staircase to reach them, but it's almost impossible. I owned a company at the time called MedLink, and we had catastrophic injury nurses. And so I immediately left my patient and went back to my house, into my office, and started calling everyone to come back to my office and that we were going to New York. I contacted the Red Cross, told them our level of expertise, and they said, yes, we want you to meet us in New York. And so as we were gathering the team together, and suddenly the Red Cross called me back and said, we think everybody's dead. And this was after the South Tower fell. I was devastated. So I decided that because we couldn't go, that we could be spiritual nurses. And so I was talking to my team and I was like, okay, we can't go, but why don't we pray the Divine Mercy Chaplet for the dying? Because surely it'd be a miracle if a percentage of these people come back. And nobody knew what I was talking about. That's when I realized at that moment, we had to have an organization that would be capable of medical professionals and first responders and other healthcare professionals when they're involved in a disaster or regular patient care, that they are able to pray for the dying in that moment. I realized how important the Divine Mercy message and devotion was for healthcare professionals because we are at the bedside. We are the first responders, whether we're there in person or not. And Father Serafin Mykolenko, who taught me, as well as Father Kashwalik, Father Serafin would say, there's no time or place you can pray for anyone at the moment or afterwards. And I think this is an important reality that if we realize we can still pray for those victims of 9/11, it's sobering how our prayers can intercede for them. As I continued to start teaching healthcare professionals, within the first week of September 11th, my pastor agreed that we could have a short teaching session at my parish church, which at the time was St. Anne's. And the Worcester Telegram and Gazette, and Gazette put out a blurb inviting all nurses that would like to know more about the Divine Mercy message and devotion to come to the class. I was shocked when over 60 to 70 nurses showed up of all faiths. They didn't know what the Divine Mercy message was, but you can be sure they wanted to find out. And I was so touched that there were some nurses there that were non-Catholic, and they said, we want to know how to take care of Catholic patients. And so at that point, I held these little mini classes every month for about 6 months. And I realized I was developing a syllabus. And I was writing everything down from the diary, which I always keep handy. And I started writing like a dossier of what to do, how to do it. And in the end, I brought this paper-bound dossier to Father Serafin Mykolenko, and he said,

0: come back here in 24 hours. Well, I came back and he said, we are going to publish this. And I was in total shock. He said, you're the only one that knows how to use the Divine Mercy message and devotion for the sick and injured. And this will be powerful ministry for all of healthcare professionals. So with editing and development over the years, we published Nursing with the Hands of Jesus, A Guide for Nurses for Divine Mercy. After 25 years of witnessing and remembering the tragedy of 9/11, I feel that this time has given everyone the opportunity to reflect amongst themselves how they can help others. And one of the most powerful ways to help others is prayer. Jesus told St. Faustina, the grace of the final moment is very powerful, because even if a patient or a person falls into a coma and it looks like all hope is lost, that person is given the last chance by Jesus to go back to God. And I have always wanted to tell every single person that lost a loved one in 9/11 is that all is not lost, and your loved one is being cared for. Jesus can do anything. He can save you. And say to yourself, Jesus, I trust in you. And keep saying it, because he will come to help you. So don't give up hope. In the most hopeless of situations, do not give up hope. Jesus, I trust in you.
1: That day, it was a beautiful day. The kind of day you'd walk out and say, oh my God, this is like a gorgeous day. Chuck, he was there in the city before 7. For him to be in the city was actually not common. He usually worked in Jersey. I've always thought that he went to Mass and then walked the 20 blocks to the job, which was the Mercer Hotel. He got set up in the motor room, and then I guess he heard what happened.

0: It's difficult to find the words to describe the feeling in New York City today. New York City is in shock.
1: I have the radio on and I hear about the, you know, a plane crash into the Trade Center.
2: I didn't really worry about him because I knew the address he was working at. And I'm like, all right, he's far, he's 20 blocks away, he's good.
1: And then Mary called me and Mary says, yeah, something's really weird. My brother Raymond calls me eventually and I say, Raymond, so what's going on? Like, you know, Mary still hasn't heard from Chuck yet. And he just says, I don't really know, but I don't think it's good.
2: I got home at 5:30 and there was like 25 missed calls.
3: And my phone on my answering machine, it was my sister Kathy. And she kept telling me, call me back, call me back, call me back. And she said to me, she said, Chuck is missing. I said, what? Chuck was one of the most humble people in the world. Like he just did things from the goodness of his heart.
2: Faith was very important to him. He was a member of the Knights. He went to daily mass. He said the rosary all the time. I felt like it was his top priority.
3: God had a plan for him that day, and his plan was to go ahead and rescue those people, and that was his purpose in life. He was meant to do the job, and God called him home.
2: Chuck ran from the other job, which was 20 blocks away.
1: Danny was late to work. He saw Chuck running. He pulled over the work van and said to him, what are you doing? He said, I have to go help some people. Supposedly the van pulled up right literally in front. It was before anything collapsed and pulled right up in front. Chuck jumped out.

0: Danny said, don't, and he did, and then he just ran into the building.
1: They found his body on Saturday, January 5th.
2: He was found in an elevator shaft in the South Tower, which he was last seen running into the North Tower.
0: I've always said one of the things, but Chuck is one of the richest men I've ever known. He was just a role model to show people this is the way life is supposed to be lived.
1: The picture over here on the wall is him writing in his journal.
3: Learning to love is the key to all life. Help me to light the way for those in the dark. And when I enter the darkness, let me not panic, but patiently wait to remember the light.
2: Well, thank you, everybody, for joining us this week for this very important special edition of Living Divine Mercy. And we want to thank you very much, and thank you to EWTN for 5 incredible years. And we look forward to the beginning of our 6th year. So join us next week as we'll start this brand new season of Living Divine Mercy here on EWTN, where I'll be speaking on the topic of anti-popes. Who are they? So until then, may Almighty God bless you and all the families and friends of those who lost their lives on September 11th, 25 years ago. May Almighty God bless you, the Father and the Son and the Holy Spirit. Amen.
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5: For over 40 years, he spent time obtaining documents, compiling those documents, translating them, really risking his life to get the documents that he knew he needed to be able to provide the full scope of Bishop Berega's life and ministry.
6: He's the link between the old and the new. He's the foundation.

Let's say a prayer. Lord God, I praise you and bless you for making all of us sowers of seed, for asking us to broadcast that seed. Give us the grace, Lord, not to look back, but to keep our eyes riveted on the unplowed field ahead. With all the rocks and the hard ground and soil, and send water into the soil, Lord. Send the water of thy Spirit so that the seed we broadcast by example, by media in every form, by love and compassion, may bear great fruit. We ask this in the name of Jesus and Mary. Amen.

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Dr. Jenny Stepanek, mother of poet and peace activist Maddie Stepanek, is here with a remembrance of her son's message 25 years after September 11th. The world over begins right now.

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1: A warm welcome to all of you joining us in the United States and the world over as we celebrate our 30th year. We've got a great show for you this evening. If you'd like to comment, send me an X post. I'm at Raymond Arroyo and always at Arroyo Grande Show on YouTube. Mel Gibson's The Passion of the Christ returns to theaters this week in preparation for the release of The Resurrection of the Christ in May. As I mentioned last week, the re-release screenings feature a special preview of The Resurrection from Mel Gibson, joined by yours truly. Tonight, we bring you a bit of my exclusive interview with the filmmaker from Toronto, where he's editing the new movie. Mel, when The Passion emerged, it really, to my mind, it was sort of blunt force filmmaking because you had this very dynamic, even violent approach coupled with these moving, human, intimate moments that no one had ever seen in a biblical epic before, let's face it. Tell me about, did you expect it to have the impact and the influence it did on individuals?
2: Well, it had an impact on me, and I hoped that I could share that level of involvement with other people, and clearly it did because people told me. It seemed to do what I intended.
1: How did you land on that approach to Jesus' suffering? Why tell it in that way?
2: Well, because it was, I think, not even in your language, you know. It was, I just wanted to make it as real as possible for people to enter into that journey, which is pretty grueling. Mm-hmm. And previous depictions of it had been pretty much sanitized, and they made it look easy, and it wasn't. Mm-hmm. So I wanted to emphasize that this was not easy. Yeah. In fact, he didn't want to do it.
1: Tell me about Jim Caviezel's performance as Jesus.
2: Oh, man, it was great.
1: Why cast him, and what were you looking for that you hadn't seen in a Jesus on screen before?
2: Kind of an otherworldly approach. Someone who could empty himself out and just ask to be filled with something else, and he did that. And it was on a daily basis. He just, you know, he emptied his own himself out.
1: Yeah, yeah. Jesus
2: became a kind
1: me.
2: Of vessel. Yeah, he became a sort of vessel for the thing. He did it well, very well.
1: Yeah. When you look back on The Passion, and I remember the hell you went through, not only making it but then releasing it.
2: Yeah.
1: It reanimated this entire genre of filmmaking, faith, what's now known as faith-based filmmaking, and biblical epics. Why do you think it had that power?
2: Well, because people wanted it, and I think there was a hunger for it, and they went to see it in droves. And then I think others realized that there was, you know, a place where they could share their visions, and, you know, and then there was a zeal amongst faith-based people and filmmakers to sort of like, you know,
1: satiate the need.
2: Further. Yeah. Mm-hmm. So, you know.
1: Why do you think they go back to it, Mel? It's a ritual for many people, The Passion.
2: Yeah.
1: Every Lent, they return to this film again and again and again.
2: Just a reminder, you know, because we got good forgetters. I got a good forgetter. Uh-huh. And if you don't refresh the memory bank sometimes, I think, and it's impactful, so it does leave you with something. I remember going on a trip once. I was going through some hard stuff. I thought, you know, I thought I was going through some hard stuff. And then I went on a trip to Guatemala, and I saw some people with some really serious problems down there. And it just impacted me so that my stuff didn't matter.
1: When I heard your approach to the Resurrection movie, I thought, Mel has finally embraced the vernacular. Because this is in the English.
2: It's in English, yeah.
1: Why did you make that decision? Because there was something transportative about
2: For sure.
1: ancient languages in The Passion.
2: Yeah, it was great. And

0: with that subject matter and the scope, or the you were focusing on 12 hours, you could do that.
1: Yeah. Because everybody kind of knew the story.
0: Well, you had a focal point, mm-hmm. and it was about human suffering, and it was about way more than that.
1: Yeah.
0: But that was.

0: to more sources, and I thought it was just silly to make people read subtitles in a foreign language when they were dealing with such heady concepts. And so it's it asks more of you, but we help them along with their own language, you know.
1: When you were first talking about this resurrection movie, you said it's going to be an acid trip and it's going to mess people up. Yeah. What did you mean by that?
0: It's well, metaphysically speaking, it takes a pretty broad trip from, you know, to our own broken world to, you know, other realms and stuff with different natures, and connects the all of them, I hope, because we're all connected. And we all know we're connected. I mean, they, you know, everybody knows that. It's not something I have to, you know, people will say they're not connected, but even denying it is a connection, you know. So it's an attempt to put the big picture.
1: Do you consider this your resurrection as a filmmaker?
0: Well, I don't know what it is. It's a monster. It's a massive undertaking, and I think how can one not be changed by just being involved in that? And I didn't do it alone either. There was a lot of people that came with me, so it's a journey, right? It was a communal experience, and you know, set designers and costume people and makeup people and actors and you know, music editors, you know, the whole thing. It's there's a lot of people involved.
2: The Passion of the Christ hits theaters this week for a limited engagement, September 10th through the 17th. Tickets and showtimes in your area are at fathomentertainment.com. And of course, The Resurrection of the Christ hits at the top of May. A lot of anticipation surrounding that. I first sat down with Mel Gibson in February of 2003 in Rome to talk about The Passion while it was still being shot. And then he granted me a second exclusive just before the movie released. This was shot in his Malibu home, and he wanted to set the record straight about his intentions for the movie. And we talked a great deal about how it would affect others and his creative process. Take a look.
3: Mel, when you first started thinking about this movie, what was your first intention? What did you intend to do?
4: To create an experience for an audience of the Passion, as I imagined it, as I saw it, I used various source material, but mainly the Gospels, you know.
3: Okay.
4: And of course, other material like the writings of Anne Catherine Emmerich, you know, to fill it out.
3: Now, what do you mean by that? Define how much the Gospels were the primary source, and
4: absolutely,
3: what did you do with Emmerich?
4: It was just great for detail and very thought-provoking passages.
3: This is the Dolores Passion.
4: Yes, yeah. And so I use that as a backdrop of reading. And and she doesn't contradict the Gospels anywhere. She just, it's just detail, such detail. You don't have to believe any of it, but it's interesting to juxtapose it against the accepted four testimonies.
3: Talk to me for a second about why you decided to restrict yourself to the 12 hours before his death. Why not the ministry? Why not the resurrection?
4: Well, for me, that's the most effective part, is the sacrifice, the sacrificial aspect of Christ. And that's where it all comes to a head. And I think I've seen so many films where they do focus on those other areas. And they get kind of long and drawn out, and I don't think that the renderings that I've seen, they're not very successful. They're
3: Why
4: usually
3: not?
4: Pretty hokey. They got bad wigs and, you know, really stilted acting, and, you know, the dialogue is like, you know, it's just, I don't know, it comes across as very stilted to me, and I never really bought any of it. I mean, it's like other renderings I've seen, and I'm not trying to, like, you know, tear strips off anyone. I'm just telling the truth here. They bore the hell out of me. And it's like looking at the story through the wrong end of a telescope. It's like far away. It's as if it isn't real. It's like it's a fairy tale or something. And I wanted to accentuate the reality and have it not be a fairy tale, but have it be real. And as I believe that it is and was.
3: This gestated within you for a good long time, 13 years or so.
4: For a long time, yeah.
3: Give me the backdrop on that.

0: I was focused on the passion for a long time. It was my own personal meditation. And I focused on that because I found it healing for me. Because, like most of us, I mean, you get to a point in your life where you're pretty wounded by everything that goes on around you, by your own transgressions, by other people's, you know, I mean, just life is a, it's a kind of a scarring thing. So I used the passion as a meditation of healing myself.
1: And that's what first drew you to the project, and the, and wanting to focus on that aspect of Christ's life.
0: Yes.
1: Okay, you see.
0: Yes, it's, I'm curious about it, too. I mean, like, what is it? What is it? I mean, you hear about it, you read about it. It is the central theme of the faith of Christians. I mean, I wanted to find out about it in a complete way, in a full way. And I began to read and investigate.
1: No studio would attach itself to this project when you first started shopping it around.
0: No.
1: Why not?
0: I don't think it's... I'm not sure. Well, they're scared of this material.
1: The material, or was it the language? What do you think it was?
0: Well, they didn't like the idea that it was that I was going to do it in dead languages. That's puts them off right there. I mean, you know, people would say, "Well, why don't you do it in English? We'll back it." And I said, "Well, no, I don't want to." It bothered me that it was. It would have bothered me if it was in this, some sort of vernacular.
1: When did you make the decision that it was going to absolutely be in Aramaic and Latin?
0: Oh, very early on. There was no other way to do it for me. I wanted it to be... I wanted it to transcend language, you know.
1: For the authenticity. You wanted to capture the authenticity of that moment.
0: Authenticity is a good word, yes. I suppose that's about as close as we're going to come. I just wanted it to be something else. And that I didn't want to have to depend on the spoken word. I mean, it's a visual art. Mm-hmm. Film, and I wanted to take the verb away from it a little bit. Have it there, yeah, but to restrict the spoken word.
1: You were more interested, it seems to me, in the visceral. You wanted a visceral reaction from the audience, and you didn't want the words getting in the way.
0: That's right. Yes.
1: Then why did you put the subtitles in?
0: Ah, because they were very helpful.
1: How so?
0: Well, when I watched it back, I said, it needs a little help. I showed it with subtitles and without, and with it was very effective. It was just really effective.
1: And you said this was a career killer, this movie.
0: This? It is.
1: And you've put your own money and your reputation on the line. Why do that?
0: Because I'm passionate about it. And because that's what art is. And that's what making art is about. It's about sort of throwing it all out there. I think... And if the fur's not flying, you ain't doing nothing.
1: I remember when you first came back from Matera, Italy. Tell me about your first trip there, because you were kind of strapped for location. You were dying to find a location, and it wasn't happening.
0: Yeah, we went to North Africa and all the usual hangouts where where the locals get you, and they say, "Here it is. Here's the," you know, they take you to these places, and you say, "I've seen that before," but. I had seen Matera before because I think Pasolini put it in his film. But he didn't use it to its fullest advantage.
1: What did you find there?
0: A great location. I mean, it was like rich. And we looked at it so many times and remapped it and walked it and looked at it and had old cameras on it. And I did a lot of location scouts there. It's a beautiful town. It's like 2,000 years old. And many of the lower levels are 2,000 years old, and the upper levels are like caves, kind of hewn out in the rock by hermits, by monks from the east. You know, they came and they settled there, and they dug these caves, and they did what's called reverse architecture, and they dug out the stone, and what they left in there were altars where they used to celebrate. So, when you're looking at the hill that we used for Calvary. And the crucifixions, underneath are chapels where the sacrifice was actually celebrated for years, right underneath the areas. And there's still altars and frescoes there painted on the walls.
1: Really?
0: From these old hermits that lived in there. The ermiti, they called them.
1: Talk to me about the cinematography, what you were looking for there, the composition of the images themselves. When we were in Rome, you mentioned Caravaggio, that was an influence. Why?
0: Well, you know, as one looks at great art,

0: I don't know. It just, he in particular, sometimes it was almost startlingly real. And it was always kinetic. It was always as if it was in motion for me. And it was violent, too. It was, you know, you're always seeing somebody getting their head cut off or...
1: Right, or in chains or dragged or...
0: Yeah. And, I mean, the only way we know anything, Caravaggio did all this amazing religious art. I mean, if you go around the churches in Rome, there it is. It's everywhere in the cathedrals. And it's tremendous. And he's kind of my favorite, but he's pretty dark and pretty violent. And it is kinetic. And the way it's lit, the way his sense of light in his imagination when he did these pictures is just, it's amazing. It's like beautiful. So we emulated that where we could.
2: Your vision of Jesus is really at odds with the history, the cinematic tradition of depicting this man.
0: Sure, yeah.
2: Describe for me your Jesus, the way you saw him.
0: The way I saw him? As a man born at that time into that culture, and just as real as possible, you know?
2: He always has an effete air in some of these other movies.
0: Well,
2: you
0: yes.
2: didn't want that.
0: No, I didn't want him to be. I think he was a workman. He was a, you know.
2: But how do you capture the divinity in that? And I think that's why you get that femininity in the acting, because they're trying to capture the divinity.
0: Yeah.
2: How did you avoid that? And why did you cast Caviezel?
0: Caviezel? Well, he's a very masculine kind of guy. But there is something otherworldly about Jim. He's not quite with us, Jim. He's like, he's got some other world or unworldly knowledge that seems to envelop him like a glow. And that very presence, I thought, was a key thing, his casting in that, is somebody who emits that kind of light. And he has a very good light coming out of him. But that's just natural to Jim, and that's who he is, you know. He's very clear, and it's not that complicated until it needs to be, you know what I mean? All of a sudden it is. It's like, whoa, he can get pretty complex on you.
2: Yeah, he can.
0: And you don't see it coming. He sneaks up on you, Jim. And he's, you know, big and strong and healthy and masculine. And it's in the ordinariness, I think, of... and the humanity of it, that he was able to bring the divinity to it.
2: Mm-hmm. And you've done a lot of that with this movie. You've humanized these characters, if you will, that have become stripped of their humanity somehow.
0: Sure.
2: They've become plaster.
0: Yeah.
2: Talk to me about Mary Magdalene, why you decided to cast Monica Bellucci in the role.
0: Well, she's not hard to look at. She's a knockout. She's, and she's a very good actress. I mean, she's really kind of like, and she hardly says a word. In the whole thing, she hardly says a word, but she's not afraid. She's just not afraid to look filthy and dirty and beat up and, you know, crying. It was awful because we were messing her up. I say, more dirt, like put more dirt on her, more tear streaks, mess her hair up. You couldn't, the messier she got, it was like the better looking she got. It was like, you couldn't make her look bad, and we were trying to make her look bad.
2: One of the great coups in this movie, casting-wise, is Maya Morgenstern as Mary. Why was she chosen, and what were you looking for there in Mary? She's very central to the story.
0: Oh, yeah. She's an amazing actress. She every day would blow my socks off. It would just be like, wow, the stuff that she would come out with. It's just, she's so soulful, you know? And it's for real, and it's in her eyes, you know? The eyes are beautiful. The first minute I saw her, I was like, wow. It was like electric, you know? And... she's able to convey things. Sometimes there's just no point in being analytical about this stuff. It just is. So you accept it, you know. You just point the camera at her and just say, all right, commence, you know. And she's just wonderful.
2: This is also a very Semitic Mary. We don't have blue-eyed, fair-haired Mary.
0: No.
2: Was that a conscious choice?
0: Oh, absolutely, yeah, yeah. Maya, indeed, is devoutly Jewish. She was able to bring her culture right to it. I mean, right to it. Just when she wakes up, you know, and it's the Pasch, it's the Passover, and she says those lines, you know, from why is tonight different from every other night? And, you know, it's like, and it's somehow got this whole other meaning to

0: beautiful. And she introduced that into the script, and I'm like, all right. And other things, too, that she would do would be just a tremendous, just who she is intrinsically was there. And she was this mother. It's just great.
1: And she was pregnant during the time of the filming, wasn't
0: yeah.
1: she?
0: Yeah. She was with child, as it were. It was like, and she didn't bother to tell us. It was like, she kept getting like, hey, Maya, what's that little... And she was with Jim one day, and I think she went up to him. She's from Romania. So she speaks English, but she's got this charming kind of way of speaking English. It's like broken English. And she said to Jim, I have baby. I have baby in stomach, you know. And
1: so that's how the news broke.
0: Yeah. And we're like, really? We thought so, yes.
1: Too much pasta there.
0: Nah, but it did give her a wonderful, like, beauty.
1: Watching you direct this movie, it was almost like watching a silent movie director.
0: Really?
1: In some ways it was. You were acting out. You were embodying these characters and almost doing acting it as you were directing. And then they filled in some gaps along the way, it seems to me, as they attempted to do this, as they attempted to film it. And then you would stop them and you'd readjust them. But it was a very kinetic, athletic, I called it,
0: yeah.
1: directing style. You think that's true, or am I totally full of it?
0: No, you're not. A lot of energy goes into that. I mean, it's just the end of any given day, I'm drained just from the sheer, just from moving, just the movement that's involved. But I have to keep my heart beating. And so it's a very physical and emotional experience for me to try and, like, realize it and have it happen and create an environment for them where it can happen and not dictate too heavily, because quite often, you know, you can overdo it, you know, and you just have to stand back sometimes and just let stuff happen. Once you've set it up, trust that it's just going to be there and let it happen and trust the talent.
1: What was the toughest scene you directed? The toughest scene capturing on film?
0: I think the whole crucifixion is pretty tough. I mean, logistically, there's many elements involved. There were, you know, just the weather was like unbelievable. Jim was freezing to death. It was, it wasn't the summertime, although it looks, you know, it looks like it could be, you know, in a hot place. And you can see people's breath,
1: yeah.
0: you know, in the film. Yeah. So, although it was in a nice part of the world where year-round the climate's reasonable.
1: But October and November.
0: October and November in these places, there's a wind whistling through the canyon.
1: How did it affect those who were on set? Did you perceive a change in these people?
0: Yeah, I did. I mean, they had to focus on the material, and in a sense, it became their meditation as well. Mm. Not that they would have called it that, but they were meditating upon the whole question of the passion. And, you know, they became involved with it.
1: Did you see people changed spiritually?
0: I think so, yeah. Yeah, yeah. Uh-huh. Yeah, they began to ask themselves questions and scratching their heads. And, you know, a lot of them made decisions based on the investigations they'd done. There were people who converted to Christianity from other, you know, religions.
1: There was a daughter of somebody who was healed.
0: Yeah, stuff like this happens, you know. And it's like, it's those little glimpses you get that sort of says, okay, there's something big out there. And that's what I'm trying to do with the film, is say there's something big out there. And there's something also, there's something evil out there. And there's something here, and there's something there. And we don't want to hit it right on the nose, but you're going to get a glimpse of it, and you're going to get a sense of it. Because how do you capture something like that? You can't. I mean, it's a realm beyond our nature that we have a very limited understanding of. Only, and not even in a logical way. I mean, yes, okay, we can approach it on a logical basis, but it's mostly just a whole other kind of intelligence that sort of is affected by these other realms.
1: And you took steps to try to protect yourself, if you will, from these other realms on set.
0: Yeah, of course, you know. We had a, you know, the service every morning was like, before we go to work. Jim and I were both sticklers about not going to work until we were, like, you know, armored up, all tooled up. We had to have the, you know, we had to slip the armor on and go for it, because we were vulnerable.

0: there's a dark force that didn't want us to make the film. I mean, it's so completely palpable while you're doing it. And right. if you don't venture into these areas, you don't ever notice it.
1: But as soon as you start
0: getting into a place where your comfort level is not, you know, you're out of your comfort zone, uh-huh. these things start coming into play big time.
2: I want to talk for a second about the violence.
0: Sure.
2: People are focused on the violence. It is intense. It is graphic at moments. Why did you decide I want it to be this brutal?
0: I don't think it's as brutal as it really was. I've stopped way short of what I think probably really happened. Mm-hmm. However, it is brutal. It is graphic. I don't know if anybody under the age of 12 should go and see it. That would be a call that parents would have to make, I think. I don't know. It should be shocking.
2: There is a sense of beauty, though, in the violence, and I don't quite know if that's the right. If I'm expressing that correctly, do you sense that?
0: Good. Yes, I do. I mean, there's a definite intent to do that, to make it lyrical, to make the violence lyrical in a way, or to find the beauty in it.
2: Why was it important for you to depict it in this raw fashion? Because you could have taken a more artistic, you know, a distant glance at this as we have seen in the past.
0: Yeah.
2: Why get up close and personal like this?
0: Because it's up close and personal. I mean, you said it. I want it to be close and personal. And I want the full savagery of it to sort of like, you know, jump out of the screen at you. And at the same time, this is the trick. It's to be moved by it, not just repelled by it, but to be moved and drawn in by it, not able to leave. I wanted to do a bunch of things at the same time.
2: You didn't just slap this together. You spent a lot of time studying flagellations, crucifixions.
0: Yeah.
2: Tell me a little about that study.
0: Well, gosh, I mean, there's a lot of books you can read on the subject. Not least of which was Anne Emmerich. You know, she talked about these things. It's like, oh, vicious. Even in more recent times, there's a... medical guys have sort of gone into it and talked about the physiological aspects of what would happen if someone were tortured and crucified and all this kind of stuff, so that there's something called a Doctor at Calvary that I read, which mm-hmm. is really interesting. It talks about asphyxiation and the blood loss and all this other, and the water from the side and the whole deal, you know. They give it medical terms, you know, that doctors can relate to, but that now the layman can read too. It's just a very interesting to read all this different materials on the matter.
2: No man could have survived it.
0: No, I don't think so. So that the divine was definitely at work here.
2: Talk to me for a minute about the flashbacks, because if there is something that you contributed mightily to this, that was not there before. It was the artistic juxtaposition of this story and the intrusion of these flashbacks.
0: Well, you need some of those things to escape from the horror of what's going on. But at the same time as you're escaping from it, I think you can use the flashbacks to good, put them to good purpose mm-hmm. by accentuating certain things about the ritual of sacrifice, I think, interrupt the crucifixion with the Last Supper is, to me, the most natural thing in the world, is to go from, you know, the offering of the bread and the wine and the body and the blood to the literal bloody sacrifice of the cross, to go to the unbloody sacrifice mm-hmm. in the Last Supper is it's symbolic, it's ritual, it's at the heart of Catholicism.
2: Tell me about the flashback to Mary when the child Jesus falls.
0: Oh, yeah.
2: I saw a clip of that early on. It broke my heart. It broke my heart when I saw it again. I would argue it's the most powerful single image in your film.
0: Yeah, it's pretty strong. It's that's what usually gets the mothers
2: mm-hmm.
0: and the fathers.
2: And the fathers.
0: Or anybody that's had a mother, you know,
2: which is
0: most of us, I think. Did you have a mother?
2: Well, I don't know if she'll admit it, yeah, but okay. I think I do.
0: Right. So that it goes back to the human aspect, but also the spiritual. I mean, it's just the two are inseparable, and that's one of those.

0: moments that, you know, I kind of just cooked it up in my own little brain box, but it works to tremendous effect.
1: What is the line to his mother? Everything is made new in me.
0: No, behold, mother, I make all things new. Mm-hmm. He says that. Now, that's from some other part of the gospel later on, but we put it there. Just because it seems so appropriate, you know? It just was like this amazing thing, which all the Jesuit theologians went, wow, that's kind of that was their pivotal sort of thing. They went, that's right, too, you know?
1: He understands.
0: Of course. He's admitting that he has a divine nature of understanding what he's doing. He's not just some insipid victim that just rolls along with it. He knew what he was doing, and he undertook it willingly. It was preordained from all eternity. And he shouldered it and did it.
1: One of the other great...
0: He said, I'm the good shepherd, and I lay down my life for my sheep. And nobody takes it from me. I lay it down of my own accord, and I can pick it up again. Watch. And he does. And he picked it up again. He got up, he walked out, he hung out for like a long time, and a lot of people saw him, and then he rocketed out. All right? A lot of people saw this, you know?
1: You don't have winged seraphims flying around this thing. You don't have any of that on-the-nose stuff. A deliberate choice?
0: Yeah. Uh-huh. To sneak up on it wherever you can. I mean, if you're going to see the devil, then it's going to come in the form of a kind of a symmetrically, beautifully perfect woman's face with a man's voice. And maybe just if you look at it the wrong way a little bit, there's something quite diabolical about it. But on the surface, no. I mean, that's how the devil is to me. It'll come in that way. It'll come seductively, or it'll come in the form of a child, and then turn all of a sudden. And that, to me, is also, it's frightening that it can be deception itself, deception, that it takes the form of something harmless, but in fact, it's like this ravening beast underneath, you know?
1: What was the idea here? I mean, you have this androgynous being.
0: You know, I didn't want it to be, you know, the thing with the horns, with the steam coming out its nose, you know, because I don't believe that that's how the devil comes on. I believe that there is a devil, and I believe that when he comes, or she comes, or it comes, it's in a form that's kind of be the most seductive, and that it doesn't necessarily, you know, signal. It doesn't have a bunch of signposts saying, I'm evil. You know, it's not the way it works. You know, the greatest wile is to make you believe he doesn't even exist, but...
1: And it's almost a mockery here because of the juxtaposition between the Virgin Mary and this devil.
0: Sure. Yeah, yeah. Well, they call the devil is often called the great ape of God, and that it likes to imitate in a way that's just a little off. But he's not capable of being original. He can only imitate. The forms and things that it takes are, they can be quite pleasing on the surface, but there's something a little wrong, but you find out, you know, if you rip back the surface a little bit, that it's maggots or, you know, it's just something's wrong.
1: Why do you think contemporary theologians are disturbed and upset by your vision?
0: Contemporary theologians?
1: Yes, and I mean by
0: you
1: that...
0: You mean like the three contemporary theologians who are upset and disturbed by my vision?
1: Yeah.
0: Because God save us and help us from the, you know, remove us from the clutches of such theologians. They have a lot of letters after their name, and I think that they would like to convince the rest of us that we have to have as many letters in order to interpret the Gospels or even read them and get anything from them.
1: Which is one of the things they've been saying about you. By what authority?
0: Yeah.
1: What gives you the right to interpret?
0: Because I'm a human being, you know. And those Gospels are for everyone, from the simplest child to the most letter-laden theologian that you can find. They're for everyone.
1: Why do you think they reacted so violently? I mean, obviously, we should say these people are largely adherents to something called the historical critical method, which removes the divinity and looks merely at the natural level here. They don't look at the Bible as a faith document, but only as a matter of history.
0: They don't look at the Bible as a faith document, but only as a matter of history? I don't even understand that, what that means. I don't even understand that. They talk about the biblical Jesus and the historical Jesus. What's the difference, please? Tell me what's the difference. John was an eyewitness. Is that not his story?

0: Matthew is there. Is that not history? The historians that have come since are somehow given more credibility than Luke and Mark, who were right
1: clearly
0: on the heels
1: there.
0: Of it. Yeah. Now, why are they given more credibility than these guys in the Bible?
1: Do you think?
0: And in fact, these four testimonies are what all Christians base their faith on, are these four testimonies. This is what it's based on. If you don't take it from there, what do you got? That's it.
1: In the middle of last year, middle of 2003, a group of scholars convened by a USCCB, a bishops' conference a subcommittee, decided to review a stolen script of your movie.
0: Yes, they
1: did.
0: Did
1: you
0: steal.
1: Ask them to do so?
0: No, I didn't. No, they volunteered. Yeah.
1: What did you think when you got the report, the suggestions to improve your movie? In the quote, to quote one of the scholars.
0: Oh, I was offended. I thought, how dare they, firstly, steal my script, and how dare they interfere? They began to extort me. It was like they began to make threats in the newspapers. If you don't, there will be trouble. If you don't do what we say, there will be, like, publicly. And no one seemed to, like, notice that. It was like, hey, wait a minute. Does anybody realize that my rights as an American, as an artist, as a human being, does anybody realize that all my rights are being violated here by these people in a very public way? I mean, does anybody notice that? Hello? How dare they? They wrote a document to say, change this scene, take this scene out, change this dialogue, do this, do that. They submitted a 26-page document from a script that they read of how I was to change my film. This is not communist Russia. This is not China. This is the United States of America. How could they do that? How can they do that and get away with it? Why are they still in business?
1: Who did you consult with? You consulted with several folks. I mean, everybody from theologians to doctors.
0: Oh, yeah. I got Jesuits coming out the ears here.
1: Is this your most personal film, in your opinion?
0: Yes, it is, yeah. It reflects my beliefs. I've never done that before.
1: Why not?
0: Because I haven't had the opportunity to do it before.
1: You think you'll do it again after what you've gone through on this?
0: This? Yeah, why not? I'm winning.
1: Is this?
0: They have no idea what stubborn means.
1: What do you want people to come away with after seeing this movie? What do you want from your audience?
0: To be affected by it. To believe it. Of course. They don't have to do any of those things. It's up to them. I want them to be moved by it, and I want them to think about it. Maybe to be inspired to read the rest of the Gospels, because it's a good book anyway. My intention was to get back to the basic message, you know, and show, there it is. What does that do to you?
1: Do you think you've done it?
0: Yeah, I think I have. I think it's the truth, as truthful as I can be.
1: And to see my full new interview with Mel Gibson about not only the passion, but a detailed look into what to expect from the resurrection, go to Arroyo Grande Show on YouTube or wherever you get your podcasts. She is the mother of Maddie Stepanek, the prolific poet, peace advocate, and philosopher. Countless souls have been touched by his message and the Catholic faith that informed it. Jenny Stepanek carries on her son's message, and she's here tonight on the 25th anniversary of the 9/11 attacks to talk about how it affected Maddie and shaped his work. Please welcome Dr. Jenny Stepanek, joined by retired Maryland firefighter Kevin Riley. Kevin is, incidentally, the director of the Maddie J.T. Stepanek Guild, which is working to advance Maddie's cause for canonization. 25 years ago, the nation, Jenny, really watched those towers fall. And in the anguish of that day, your 11-year-old son, poet Maddie Stepanek, born with a rare form of muscular dystrophy, responded with a poem called For Our World. It's been translated into more than 50 languages. And a quarter of a century later, it's reaching Catholic classrooms in the Archdiocese of Washington.
2: For Our World. We need to stop. Just stop. Stop for a moment before anybody says or does anything that may hurt anyone else. We need to be silent. Just silent.

0: silent for a moment before we forever lose the blessing of songs that grow in our hearts. We need to notice, just notice. Notice for a moment before the future slips away into ashes and dust of humility.
1: Jenny, your son had a deep personal faith in God. Maddie Stepanek had already written about God and angels and death and dying, but for our world became something different. How did that poem come to be written, and what made he and you decide it needed to reach beyond your family?
2: Well, it really, 9/11 was one of those change points in Maddie's life where something so impactful happened that it shaped the rest of his life. He was incredibly close with firefighters. I'm sure Kevin will share a bit about that. He went to this annual softball tournament since the time he was 5 years old on. And in the year 2001, the softball tournament took place from September 7th until September 9th. So on the morning of September 10th, Maddie's high-fiving all these international firefighters, many of them from New York. He was very, very close to the firefighters in certain parts of Canada and New York and different parts of the United States. So he's high-fiving these firefighters. And one of them, Tommy, who had actually handed Maddie his championship trophy, he had won the championship game that year, handed Maddie his trophy and said, "You're the champion. You don't have to run the bases to be a champion for hope, for peace." So on September 11th, less than 24 hours later, when my young, new 11-year-old son is watching on live TV, all these firefighters rushing into buildings that then collapse, he knew without doubt that some of the people that he had just been with the day before, just hugged the day before, were inevitably in those buildings because they had had off work for several days, and so they'd be back at work, and they were serving as heroes. Maddie was a young man who was rarely at a loss for words. Maddie spoke with purpose, but he always had something to share, always had something to say. But on September 11th, he was at a complete loss for words. And he wrote three poems that day. One was really just a statement of shock, and one was questioning what now, what next. The four-hour world poem came about literally just before midnight, just before we edged into September 12th. And he spoke to me for the first time all day. And he said, "I don't even know what to say. I don't know how to move to the other side of midnight after a day like today." And I said, "Just pray." And this poem is a prayerful expression of what he said just before midnight. And when you listen to For Our World, it's actually a call to action. It implores us to stop, to be silent, to notice, and to see that our differences should not be dividers, and that how we're the same should not be reason to compete or to compare, that we literally have to come together as the mosaic of humanity, which is how God envisioned the world.
1: Kevin, the weekend before September 11th, as Jenny mentioned, Maddie was a Muscular Dystrophy Association at their softball tournament. The same event where he'd come to know firefighters. And I guess he realized some of those friends who he'd met over the years died that day, on that awful day. How does an 11-year-old form that kind of bond with grown firefighters, and what did that loss do to him?
3: Well, the Prince George County Firefighters have run this softball tournament for about 50 years, and it benefits the Muscular Dystrophy Association. And Maddie, being a Prince George County resident at the time, came as a goodwill ambassador. And so from the time he was about five until 2001, and he would have been about nine, I guess, he had formed bonds each year with these firefighters, as Jenny mentioned, from Canada, New York, all over the country. The firefighters come from all over the country to play in this tournament. And he would spend 3 or 4 days in close proximity.

0: proximity to them. He had his favorites. The teams would support him. He would go and support the teams. And the children, not just Maddie, but all of the children that came to the tournament from muscular dystrophy, were welcomed and beloved by the firefighters because they saw where their money and efforts were going with this fundraiser. But Maddie was special in terms of his connection to people, his talking to people. I've always said Maddie was an old soul, and having a conversation with him was unlike any other conversation with a young person of his age.
1: Well, and a year later, I mean, the tournament returns with some of, you know, without some of those friends that he had made. Take me to that opening ceremony in 2002 when Maddie stood up and read that poem aloud for the men he'd lost. What did you witness that day?
0: Well, it was amazing. Maddie, all of our Goodwill ambassadors would speak at our opening ceremonies on the Friday night that the tournament starts. And Maddie always had a special way. When Maddie talked, people listened. It was, I know that's a cliche, but his words and his intonation were very, would draw people in. And so that in 2002, he came to the tournament, of course, and he read the For Our World poem. And I don't know if it was the first time I heard it, but I can still hear him speaking it to the crowd. And even before 9/11, when Maddie would speak, the crowd would be quiet. He commanded a presence and people respected him even at that young age. And he didn't just give fluff. He always had a message with substance. And so to watch where there's 2,000 plus people in attendance, 5 active softball fields going on, and Maddie started to read that poem. Well, it was already quiet, but the silence, as they say, was deafening. It was unbelievably impactful. We had the New York firefighters there with him that were there in attendance at the tournament for 2002, but the moment was almost indescribable in terms of the respectful silence of the people listening and the impact of his words and the poem and the fact that he was reading it himself. I mean, it all kind of came together.
1: Jenny, after that initial reading, he's invited to be on Oprah. I mean, he mentions a line from this poem talking about all of us as a mosaic of gifts. He went on to publish 6 New York Times bestsellers. He co-writes a peacemaking book with President Jimmy Carter, all of which really is built around what he called heart songs. Jenny, talk to me for a moment. I'm going to ask you about heart songs in a moment, but tell me about the prophetic power of what Maddie was getting at and what he was speaking to, particularly through that poem and at that grave moment for the country.
2: Maddie wrote poetry from the time he was 2 and 3 years old. He just was a gifted word shaper. And we'll talk about that when we talk about heart songs. But this poem, this moment, it's like his whole life led up to the morning of September 11th, 2001. And then there's this gap, the day of 2001, 9/11. And then just before midnight, he prays and asks God, what now? What next? How do I continue sharing messages of hope and peace in a world where the mosaic of humanity seems shattered? And when he came up with these words, I mean, just fluent, like he didn't think about them. He just prayed them. He just put the words out there. And then the next day, he sent those words to the president of the IAFF, the International Association of Firefighters. And it began rippling out from there. Well, when he went to Ground Zero, they did that sort of as a tribute to him because he was the Goodwill Ambassador and he was so beloved by the firefighters. But I remember he sat in a room with 6 men. And if you remember, when the buildings collapsed and we thought all is lost, how could anybody survive this? A handful of firefighters crawled out a couple of hours later. We don't even know how. And one of them, his name is Jack McGinty, I think, from memory. He sat there listening to Maddie at this table. And Maddie's talking about how peace is still possible, how we have to rebuild the mosaic, stop, be silent.

0: silent notice. Be like children and lambs, not judging and vengeful. All the things he says in this poem. And Jack McGinty's like, no, I don't want to rebuild. I want revenge. I want revenge. I want revenge. And Maddie talked to him and said, let me read this poem to you again. And we're going to go through it slowly. And he slowly read this poem to this man. And this man starts crying. And he just gets up from the table and he says, come with me. And we follow him, and he takes Maddie downstairs to his locker, and he unlocks the locker, and he pulls out a plastic bag, and in the plastic bag are the clothes that he was wearing, his firefighter attire that he was wearing when he crawled out of the World Trade Center after it had collapsed, and he handed it to Maddie, and he said, I want you to keep this for me, because as long as I have it, I want revenge. I want you to have it as my promise to you that I will rebuild. And Maddie decided he wanted this poem, this passage, to remind people that we are always children, and that children get along with each other. And no matter how old we are, there's somebody older, there's somebody wiser, there's somebody bigger, there's God.
1: Jenny, how did an 11-year-old boy come to understand this idea of heart songs? And tell me how his Catholic faith shaped that. He was a lector in your local parish. He taught catechism and prayed routinely. This was part of his daily routine.
0: Maddie always seemed to have a foot in both worlds. It was like he had a foot on earth. He's a full mortal little boy who loved practical jokes and cried when his feelings were hurt and worried about different things. But he also had a foot in eternity. And I don't know if it's because he had so many near-death experiences or that he just somehow remained so close to God that when I pray to God, I pray and I open my mind, I open my heart to God, and I try to hear God's answer in what I witness in the world, what I'm experiencing in the world. Maddie had a different experience. Maddie literally heard God in his heart. And he said this from the time his words came in. He said, God places messages in my heart. He said, I'm created, like everybody, of love, with purpose, and for community. And my purpose is to bring those three things together, God's love, our sense of purpose, our reason for being, to building a better community. He was a lector in our church. He went to schools. He spoke to presidents and prime ministers and homeless people on the street. He was a messenger of hope and peace. And but what he would say about a heart song is that everybody has this reason for being. Every single person is created of love by God. Every single person has something that matters about them that needs to be shared with the world in a way that makes our world more whole, makes it that mosaic rather than just all these individual pieces. And for some people, that heart song might be expressed through talents of sports or broadcasting or journalism or dancing or firefighting or cooking. And for like my son, Jamie, Maddie's brother, his early poetry is all about the death of his brother. Jamie was not able to do anything his final 2 years of life. He still had a heart song, right? He was the reason I prayed at a deeper level. I didn't pray as a wish to be granted. I prayed for God's presence.
1: Kevin, you were there when Maddie was buried too soon, just before his 14th birthday. And he was laid to rest as an honorary fallen firefighter, actually. Tell me what that day looked like and what it showed you about the depth of his faith and the impact he had on others.
2: Well, in terms of the impact that he had on others, you could see from the number of people and the cross-section of people, of Americans or their citizens that came. You had Harley Davidson riders, you had firefighters, you had celebrities, you had former President Carter was there. You had members of the faith community from his parish in Holy Rosary down in Upper Marlboro. Just the cross-section that was drawn to this funeral was amazing by itself. The Prince George's County and Montgomery County firefighters, we respected Maddie for a variety of reasons, but one was his courage.

0: And Maddie exemplified the courage and determination that any firefighter needs or has. And so we respected him as one of our own, and we gave him a funeral as one of our own.
1: Jenny, before we run out of time, the Maddie J.T. Stepanek Guild has created a Catholic Virtues program with resources on canonized saints, with additional materials touching on Maddie's life and writing. They'll be putting Maddie's heroic virtues in front of Catholic school children throughout the archdiocese. What do you want a new generation to take from Maddie and understand about him?
2: I made an offer to all the schools, the dozens of schools that are currently using the Guild's curriculum, the Virtue of the Month curriculum. I said, I will come and speak to any student body, any staff members that are using this curriculum and answer their questions. And when I go to schools, I put up slides and I begin with the boy, Maddie. And what I want children and families to understand, firefighters and journalists and world leaders to understand, is that Maddie was an ordinary boy who loved playing and loved praying and loved being with people and being with friends. But he lived an extraordinary life of challenges and chose to go through those challenges with extraordinary, almost heroic levels of virtues. It wasn't that he didn't feel the pain. It wasn't that he wasn't sad, wasn't scared, but he knew, I can't choose my feelings, but I can choose my attitude. And I know that God is present, and I know that through Jesus Christ, anything that I'm experiencing, God has already experienced. He understands my pain. So what I want children, families, and adults to realize and recognize is that Maddie is not some little on a pedestal guru. He is a messenger of hope and peace, but he's relatable. He's somebody that you can look at and say, he suffered. He knows what it's like to receive food handouts. He knows what it's like to go through divorce. He knows what it's like to watch his sibling die, his friends, his firefighters die during a terrorist attack. And yet he also knows what it's like to still feel God's presence, to still pray and know that hope is real and that prayer is powerful and that peace is possible.
1: Jenny Stepanek, Kevin Riley, thank you both for being here. You're in our prayers. And Maddie Stepanek, pray for us all. For more information on Maddie's faith, his works, and the cause for his canonization, which is in its nascent stage but beginning, the Maddie J.T. Stepanek Guild. You can find all of that at maddiematters.org. Thank you both for being here.
2: Thank you, Raymond.
0: Thank you, Raymond.
1: That's all the time we have for now. Be sure to catch us next week. Until then, we'll be scouting the world over for all that is seen and unseen. On behalf of the staff and crew of EWTN News, thank you for watching. I'm Raymond Arroyo. Bye now.

In the name of the Father, and of the Son, and of the Holy Spirit, amen. You expired, Jesus, but the source of life gushed forth for souls, and the ocean of mercy opened up for the whole world. O font of life, unfathomable.

0: divine mercy, envelop the whole world and empty yourself out upon us. O blood and water, which gushed forth from the heart of Jesus, as a fount of mercy for us, I trust in you. O blood and water, which gushed forth from the heart of Jesus, as a fount of mercy for us, I trust in you. O blood and water, which gushed forth from the heart of Jesus, as a fount of mercy for us, I trust in you. Our Father, who art in heaven, hallowed be thy name. Thy kingdom come, thy will be done, on earth as it is in heaven.
1: Give us this day our daily bread, and forgive us our trespasses, as we forgive those who trespass against us. And lead us not into temptation, but deliver us from evil. Amen.
0: Hail Mary, full of grace, the Lord is with thee. Blessed art thou among women, and blessed is the fruit of thy womb, Jesus.
1: Holy Mary, Mother of God, pray for us sinners, now and at the hour of our death. Amen.
0: I believe in God, the Father Almighty, creator of heaven and earth, and in Jesus Christ, his only Son, our Lord, who was conceived by the Holy Spirit, born of the Virgin Mary, suffered under Pontius Pilate, was crucified, died, and was buried. He descended into hell. On the third day, he rose again from the dead. He ascended into heaven and is seated at the right hand of God, the Father Almighty. From there, he will come to judge the living and the dead.

Eternal God, in whom mercy is endless and the treasury of compassion inexhaustible, look kindly upon us and increase your mercy in us, that in difficult moments we might not despair nor become despondent, but with great confidence submit ourselves to your holy will, which is love and mercy itself. Amen. In the name of the Father, and of the Son, and of the Holy Spirit. Amen.

the 10th chapter of St. Luke's Gospel, our Lord tells us the most loved short story in the world, the story of the Good Samaritan. And it came in answer to a lawyer's question, who asked our Lord, "Who is my neighbor?" And instead of giving him a treatise on neighborly relations or some essay on sociology, he told him a story of 150 words about a man who was left for dead on the side of the road. Two people passed by and ignored him, and one helped him. We can identify with the story very easily because we see ourselves in the story. Sometimes we are the one who is hurt, sometimes we are the one who goes by, and sometimes, hopefully, we are the one who helps. The story is also famous because it contains the three great philosophies of life by which we live.

You say, but I don't have a philosophy of life. We all do, consciously or unconsciously. The first philosophy is the philosophy of the robbers, which says, what is yours is mine, and I shall take it. This is the philosophy of bank robbers and petty thieves all over the world. In a more sophisticated way, it is the philosophy of the employer who defrauds his workers of an honest wage. He thinks their work belongs to him. And then it is the philosophy of the workers who take home a salary for 8 hours solid work when they've put in only 7 hours of shoddy work. You see, because we are sinners, the greed and the selfishness is in all of us, and we want to grasp. We have to be so careful. And then there is the philosophy of the priest and the Levite, which says, what is mine, and I shall keep it. It is hard to blame them. They didn't cause the man any injury. They were innocent bystanders. Maybe they had a bus to catch. Maybe they had an appointment with the doctor, and time is precious. So we make allowances for them as we make allowances for ourselves. But, my dear friends, we forget. Nothing is ours. Everything we have received. Everything. To the next minute, the next breath we draw. All gifts of God. Sadly, we become so enamored with his gifts. We do not possess them, they possess us. And we become slave to the gifts of our God because we are blinded by the sinfulness within us. And then there is the philosophy of the Samaritan. It is interesting, our Lord does not call him good. Neither does St. Luke. He's called the Good Samaritan by the world, because his is the philosophy that should be ours. What is mine is yours, and I shall share it. This is what our Lord taught us, to give our cloak as well as our coat, to go the extra mile, to forgive not 7 times, but 70 times 7 times. Not to refuse him who wants to borrow from us. This is the Christian philosophy by which you and I must strive to live. I know it is not easy. I know we have to begin again each day. I know the struggle is real. But we are not alone in the battle. The Lord himself, who gave the philosophy, is within us to enable us to achieve success. And our Lord is not talking only about monetary problems. We may not have much to give, but we have a kind word, a smile, a listening ear. We can make a phone call. We can visit a sick neighbor. We can go to the hospital. We can write a letter. What do we do with the love that God pours forth into your heart and mine? The love that is in us now, in every one of us as his child. By definition, you cannot keep love. Love must be given away. You cannot buy love. You cannot barter it. You cannot sell it. You cannot store it. You can only give it away. A song is not a song until it is sung. A bell is not a bell until it is rung, and love is not love until it is given away to you. I have our Lord's own love, and he's depending on me to give it back to those around me, because while you and I are alive, he is alive. And surely the prayer of St. Francis is our prayer. Lord, make me an instrument of your peace.

0: Where there is darkness, let me bring your light. 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Amen. God bless you.
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1: It's where heaven touches earth. 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

0: The rosary is the most beautiful and rich in graces of all prayers, Pope St. Pius X. When you say your rosary, the angels rejoice, Our Lady, to Blessed Alan de la Roche. The rosary is the weapon for these times, St. Padre Pio. Through Mary, streams of grace flowed down upon us, St. Faustina.
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0: In the name of the Father, and the Son, and the Holy Spirit. Amen. I believe in God, the Father Almighty, creator of heaven and earth, and in Jesus Christ, his only Son, our Lord, who was conceived by the Holy Spirit, born of the Virgin Mary, suffered under Pontius Pilate, was crucified, died, and was buried. He descended into hell. The third day he rose again from the dead. He ascended into heaven and sits at the right hand of God the Father Almighty, from whence he shall come to judge the living and the dead. Our Father, who art in heaven, hallowed be thy name. Thy kingdom come, thy will be done on earth as it is in heaven. Full of grace, the Lord is with thee. Blessed art thou amongst women, and blessed is the fruit of thy womb, Jesus.
1: Holy Mary, Mother of God, pray for us sinners now and at the hour of our death. Amen.
0: Hail Mary, full of grace, the Lord is with thee. Blessed art thou amongst women, and blessed is the fruit of thy womb, Jesus.

0: 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Blessed art thou amongst women, and blessed is the fruit of thy womb, Jesus. Be to the Father, and to the Son, and to the Holy Spirit.
1: As it

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1: 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Thy kingdom come, thy will be done on earth as it is in heaven. Hail Mary, full of grace, the Lord is with thee. Blessed art thou amongst women, and blessed is the fruit of thy womb, Jesus. Hail Mary, full of grace, the Lord is with thee. Blessed art thou amongst women, and blessed is the fruit of thy womb, Jesus.

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Blessed art thou among women, and blessed is the fruit of thy womb, Jesus. Hail Mary, full of grace, the Lord is with thee. Blessed art thou amongst women, and blessed is the fruit of thy womb, Jesus.

0: Mary, full of grace, the Lord is with thee. 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
1: Holy Mary, Mother of God, pray for us sinners now and at the hour of our death. Amen.
0: Hail Mary, full of grace, the Lord is with thee. Blessed art thou amongst women, and blessed is the fruit of thy womb, Jesus.
1: Holy Mary, Mother of God, pray for us sinners now and at the hour of our death. Amen.
0: Hail Mary, full of grace, the Lord is with thee. Blessed art thou amongst women, and blessed is the fruit of thy womb, Jesus.

0: full of grace, the Lord is with thee. Blessed art thou amongst women, and blessed is the fruit of thy womb, Jesus. Full of grace, the Lord is with thee. Blessed art thou amongst women, and blessed is the fruit of thy womb, Jesus.
1: Holy Mary, Mother of God, pray for us sinners now and at the hour of our death. Amen.
0: Hail Mary, full of grace, the Lord is with thee. Blessed art thou amongst women, and blessed is the fruit of thy womb, Jesus.

0: Oh, my Jesus.
1: The second sorrowful mystery, the scourging at the pillar.
0: Our Father, who art in heaven, hallowed be thy name. Thy kingdom come, thy will be done on earth as it is in heaven. Full of grace, the Lord is with thee. Blessed art thou amongst women, and blessed is the fruit of thy womb, Jesus.
2: Holy Mary, Mother of God, pray for us sinners now and at the hour of our death. Amen.
0: Hail Mary, full of grace, the Lord is with thee. Blessed art thou amongst women, and blessed is the fruit of thy womb, Jesus. Mary, full of grace, the Lord is with thee. Blessed art thou amongst women, and blessed is the fruit of thy womb, Jesus.
2: Holy Mary, Mother of God, pray for us sinners, now and at the hour of death. Amen.
0: Hail Mary, full of grace, the Lord is with thee. Blessed art thou amongst women, and blessed is the fruit of thy womb, Jesus. Hail Mary, full of grace, the Lord is with thee. Blessed art thou amongst women, and blessed is the fruit of thy womb, Jesus.
2: Holy Mary, Mother of God, pray for us sinners, now and at the hour of death.
0: Amen. Hail Mary, full of grace, the Lord is with thee. Blessed art thou amongst women, and blessed is the fruit of thy womb, Jesus.
2: Holy

0: Hail Mary, full of grace, the Lord is with thee. Blessed art thou amongst women, and blessed is the fruit of thy womb, Jesus. Hail Mary, full of grace, the Lord is with thee. Blessed art thou among women, and blessed is the fruit of thy womb, Jesus. Hail Mary, full of grace, the Lord is with thee. Blessed art thou among women, and blessed is the fruit of thy womb, Jesus. Hail Mary, full of grace, the Lord is with thee. Blessed art thou among women, and blessed is the fruit of thy womb, Jesus. Glory be to the Father, and to the Son, and to the Holy Spirit. O my Jesus,
1: forgive us our sins, save us from the fires of hell, and lead all souls to heaven, especially those who most need thy mercy.
2: The third sorrowful mystery, the crowning with thorns.
0: Our Father, who art in heaven, hallowed be thy name. Thy kingdom come, thy will be done on earth as it is in heaven. Full of grace, the Lord is with thee. Blessed art thou amongst women, and blessed is the fruit of thy womb, Jesus.
1: Holy Mary, Mother of God, pray for us sinners, now and at
0: our death. Hail Mary, full of grace, the Lord is with thee. Blessed art thou amongst women, and blessed is the fruit of thy womb, Jesus. Hail Mary, full of grace, the Lord is with thee. Blessed art thou amongst women, and blessed is the fruit of thy womb, Jesus.
1: Holy Mary, Mother of God, pray for us sinners, now and at our death.
0: Hail Mary, full of grace, the Lord is with thee. Blessed art thou amongst women, and blessed is the fruit of thy womb, Jesus. Hail Mary, full of grace, the Lord is with thee. Blessed art thou amongst women, and blessed is the fruit of thy womb, Jesus.
1: Holy Mary, Mother of God, pray for us sinners, now and at our death.
0: Hail Mary, full of grace, the Lord is with thee. Blessed art thou amongst women, and blessed is the fruit of thy womb, Jesus. Hail Mary, full of grace, the Lord is with thee. Blessed art thou amongst women, and blessed is the fruit of thy womb, Jesus.
1: Holy Mary, Mother of God, pray for us sinners, now and at our death.
0: Hail Mary, full of grace, the Lord is with thee. Blessed art thou amongst women, and blessed is the fruit of thy womb, Jesus. Hail Mary, full of grace, the Lord is with thee. Blessed art thou.

0: amongst women, and blessed is the fruit of thy womb, Jesus. Hail Mary, full of grace, the Lord is with thee. Blessed art thou amongst women, and blessed is the fruit of thy womb, Jesus.
1: Holy Mary, Mother of God, pray for us sinners, now and at the hour of our death. Amen.
0: Glory be to the Father, and to the Son, and to the Holy Spirit. My Jesus,
1: forgive us our sins, save us from the fires of hell, and lead all souls to heaven, especially those who most need of thy mercy.
2: The fourth sorrowful mystery, the carrying of the cross.
0: Our Father, who art in heaven, hallowed be thy name. Thy kingdom come, thy will be done on earth as it is in heaven. Hail Mary, full of grace, the Lord is with thee. Blessed art thou among women, and blessed is the fruit of thy womb, Jesus.
1: Holy Mary, Mother of God, pray for us sinners, now and at the hour of our death. Amen.
0: Hail Mary, full of grace, the Lord is with thee. Blessed art thou among women, and blessed is the fruit of thy womb, Jesus. Full of grace, the Lord is with thee. Blessed art thou among women, and blessed is the fruit of thy womb, Jesus.
1: Holy Mary, Mother of God, pray for us sinners, now and at the hour of our death.
0: Hail Mary, full of grace, the Lord is with thee. Blessed art thou among women, and blessed is the fruit of thy womb, Jesus. Full of grace, the Lord is with thee. Blessed art thou among women, and blessed is the fruit of thy womb, Jesus.
1: Holy Mary, Mother of God, pray for us sinners, now and at the hour of our death.
0: Hail Mary, full of grace, the Lord is with thee. Blessed art thou among women, and blessed is the fruit of thy womb, Jesus. Hail Mary, full of grace, the Lord is with thee. Blessed art thou among women, and blessed is the fruit of thy womb, Jesus.
1: Holy Mary, Mother of God, pray for us sinners, now and at the hour of our death.
0: Hail Mary, full of grace, the Lord is with thee. Blessed art thou among women, and blessed is the fruit of thy womb, Jesus. Hail Mary, full of grace, the Lord is with thee. Blessed art thou among women, and blessed is the fruit of thy womb, Jesus.
1: Holy Mary, Mother of God, pray for us sinners, now and at the hour of our death. Amen.
0: Hail Mary, full of grace, the Lord is with thee. Blessed art thou among women, and blessed is the fruit of thy womb, Jesus.
1: Glory
0: be to the Father, and to the Son, and to the Holy Spirit.

0: O my Jesus.
1: Forgive us our sins, save us from the fires of hell, and lead all souls to heaven, especially those who most need of thy mercy.
2: The fifth sorrowful mystery, the crucifixion.
3: Our Father, who art in heaven, hallowed be thy name. Thy kingdom come, thy will be done on earth as it is in heaven. Full of grace, the Lord is with thee. Blessed art thou among women, and blessed is the fruit of thy womb, Jesus.
1: Holy Mary, Mother of God, pray for us sinners, now and at the hour of our
3: death. Hail Mary, full of grace, the Lord is with thee. Blessed art thou among women, and blessed is the fruit of thy womb, Jesus. Hail Mary, full of grace, the Lord is with thee. Blessed art thou among women, and blessed is the fruit of thy womb, Jesus.
1: Holy Mary, Mother of God, pray for us sinners, now and at the hour of our death. Amen.
3: Hail Mary, full of grace, the Lord is with thee. Blessed art thou among women, and blessed is the fruit of thy womb, Jesus. Hail Mary, full of grace, the Lord is with thee. Blessed art thou among women, and blessed is the fruit of thy womb, Jesus.
1: Holy Mary, Mother of God, pray for us sinners, now and at the hour of our death.
3: Amen. Hail Mary, full of grace, the Lord is with thee. Blessed art thou among women, and blessed is the fruit of thy womb, Jesus. Hail Mary, full of grace, the Lord is with thee. Blessed art thou among women, and blessed is the fruit of thy womb, Jesus.
1: Holy Mary, Mother of God, pray for us sinners, now and at the hour of our death. Amen.
3: Hail Mary, full of grace, the Lord is with thee. Blessed art thou among women, and blessed is the fruit of thy womb, Jesus. Hail Mary, full of grace, the Lord is with thee. Blessed art thou among women, and blessed is the fruit of thy womb, Jesus.
1: Holy Mary, Mother of God, pray for us sinners, now and at the hour of our death.
3: Amen. Hail Mary, full of grace, the Lord is with thee. Blessed art thou among women, and blessed is the fruit of thy womb, Jesus.
0: Glory be to the Father, and to the Son, and to the Holy Spirit.
1: As it was in the beginning, is now, and ever shall be, world without end. Amen.
0: O my Jesus,
1: forgive us our sins, save us from the fires of hell, and lead all souls to heaven, especially those who most need of thy mercy.
0: Hail, Holy Queen.
4: Mother of mercy, our life, our sweetness, and our hope. To thee

0: Pray for us, Holy Mother of God.
1: That we may be worthy of the promises of Christ.
0: Let us pray. O God,
1: whose only begotten Son, by his life, death, and resurrection, has purchased for us the glories of eternal life, grant us, beseech you, that we may take upon these mysteries of the Most Holy Virgin, of the Blessed Virgin Mary, we may imitate what they contain and obtain what they promise, through the same Christ our Lord. Amen.
0: May the divine assistance remain always with us. In the name of the Father, and the Son, and the Holy Spirit.

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3: Family, a prayer that we pray together is a powerful prayer. So please pray together with me our EWTN family prayer. Today we pray for vocations to the consecrated life. Lord Jesus Christ, we praise you and wish to follow you wherever you lead us. The world is a better place because of the contributions of those who have followed you in the consecrated life. The poor have been fed, the sick have been comforted, the young have been educated, and prayers from monastic hearts have brought us many graces. Bless our times with more vocations to the religious life, so that we too may enjoy the blessings of your presence with us. Amen.
4: Behold the Lamb of God, who takes away the sins of the world. Take this, all of you, and eat of it, for this is my body, which will be given up for you. Take this, all of you, and drink from it, for this is the chalice of my blood, this

0: In the name of the Father, and of the Son, and of the Holy Spirit.
1: Amen.
0: The grace of our Lord Jesus Christ, and the love of God, and the communion of the Holy Spirit be with you all.
1: Amen.
0: Brethren, let us acknowledge our sins, and so prepare ourselves to celebrate the sacred mysteries. I confess to Almighty God, and to you, my brothers and sisters, that I have greatly sinned in my thoughts and in my words, in what I have done and what I have failed to do, through my most grievous fault. Therefore I ask the Blessed Mary, our Virgin, all the angels and saints, and you, my brothers and sisters, to pray for me to the Lord our God. May Almighty God have mercy on us, forgive us our sins, and bring us to everlasting life.

0: Let us pray. O God, who have revealed that peacemakers are to be called your children, grant, we pray, that we may work without ceasing to establish that justice which alone ensures true and lasting peace. Through our Lord Jesus Christ, your Son, who lives and reigns with you in the unity of the Holy Spirit, God, forever and ever.
1: Amen. A reading from the first letter of St. Paul to the Corinthians. Brothers and sisters, if I preach the gospel, this is no reason for me to boast, for an obligation has been imposed on me, and woe to me if I do not preach it. If I do so willingly, I have a recompense, but if unwillingly, then I have been entrusted with a stewardship. What then is my recompense? That when I preach, I offer the gospel free of charge, so as not to make full use of my right in the gospel.

Do you not know that the runners in the stadium all run in the race, but only one wins the prize? Run so as to win. Every athlete exercises discipline in every way. They do it to win a perishable crown, but we an imperishable one. Thus, I do not run aimlessly. I do not fight as if I were shadow boxing. No, I drive my body and train it, for fear that, after having preached to others, I myself should be disqualified.

0: The Lord be with you.
1: And with your spirit.
0: A reading from the Holy Gospel according to Luke. Jesus told his disciples a parable. Can a blind man guide a blind person? Will not both fall into a pit? No disciple is superior to the teacher, but when fully trained, every disciple will be like his teacher. Why do you notice the splinter in your brother's eye, but do not perceive the wooden beam in your own? How can you say to your brother, "Brother, let me remove that splinter in your eye," when you do not even notice the wooden beam in your own eye? You hypocrite, remove the wooden beam from your eye first, then you will see clearly to remove the splinter in your brother's eye. The Gospel of the Lord.
1: Praise to you, Lord Jesus Christ.
0: Well, my brothers and sisters, it's good to be here this morning. And Father Mark, thank you for allowing me to be here and to assist you at Mass and to preach this morning. And as we all know, today is September 11th. This is a very solemn day for all of us here in the United States, especially if you're about 30 years of age or older, because you will remember clearly on that day, 25 years ago, we suffered a coordinated terrorist attack on New York City, Washington, D.C., and a third event that led to the plane crash in Shanksville, Pennsylvania. Nearly 3,000 people died in the attacks on that day, and there were thousands more that were injured in that same event. 343 firefighters and 72 law enforcement personnel were killed in the attack on 9/11. It was the largest single day of loss of life for public personnel ever in the United States. It was a grim and a terrible day in our nation's history. And besides the loss of life and the physical injuries sustained from all those who were involved and who suffered in that violence, there are still thousands and thousands of lives that were touched in an irreparable way, and they will never be the same as a result of these terrorist acts. So today, as we celebrate this Mass, we remember and we grieve for those who lost spouses, family members, children, parents, or friends in these attacks. And we pray for the souls of all those who perished in the original attack on that day or who died in the aftermath of 9/11 from injuries and illnesses that they sustained. And although we cannot fully understand the loss of so many innocent lives, we do trust in God's mercy. And we know that because of the suffering and the death of his son Jesus on the cross, eternal life awaits all those who are faithful, faithful to our Lord, those who repent of their sins, and all those who believe in the gospel of Jesus Christ. We do believe in the goodness and the mercy of God, our Father in heaven. So today at this Mass, we come humbly before our Lord and we ask for the mercy and the strength and the grace and the wisdom to continue on. Because for those of us who survived 9/11, our mission is to go forward. Our mission is to live our lives as best we can in accordance with our Lord's teachings. And so the readings today offer us what it really means to follow our Lord. We should often ask ourselves this question: how can I truly follow our Lord more fully? How can I be more completely his than ever before? And today's readings give us really an answer

that's really in one word. That answer is humility. Because in our first reading from St. Paul to the Corinthians, he talks about his mission. He talks about his God-given mission to preach the gospel of Jesus Christ to the nations, to the Gentile nations. And how is he to do it? How does he say this? Is he going to accomplish this mission? He's going to do it with humility. Paul knows that to bring others to Christ, he must forget about himself. He must forget about his own desires, his own previous position, and his pride. He even says, "I have made myself a slave to all." And he forgets about himself so that he may win as many as possible to our Lord Jesus Christ. And he doesn't do this in a haphazard or an unfocused or an undisciplined way. He compares himself and his work to an athlete in training. An athlete that's training to run the race, but training with a purpose and a goal in mind. Thus, he says, "I do not run aimlessly." And so his words to the Corinthians are words that we should take to heart today. How am I running my race? How am I training myself in the spiritual realm? He says, to run the race with purpose and do not be aimless and run to win the prize. Well, what prize is he talking about? He's talking about eternal life. Eternal life with Jesus our Lord, the Father and the Holy Spirit in heaven forever. And so this first reading from St. Paul helped magnify and emphasize the teachings from Jesus that we hear in our gospel passage from St. Luke. Because the teaching from our Lord today is about being blind. We're blind to our own sins. We're blind to our own faults and our own prejudices. We're blind to our attachment to self, to our self-love, and our own comfort. And even though we can be so blind to our own faults, we so often are easy and willing to look and to judge others for their failings, for their difficulties in their lives. And so the logs that are in our own eyes are the tremendous capacity for self-delusion. We all have that capacity to look at ourselves differently than God looks at us. And so we are often so eager to see the faults in others. As Jesus says, we often look for the splinter in our brother's eyes. And that we forget or overlook in our own faults. We overlook our own sins. We fail to look at our own transgressions. And these things, these sins, these are the wooden beams that are in our own eyes. And it keeps us blind and prevents us from truly helping our brothers and sisters. And so because we often lack the ability to see clearly, to look clearly at ourselves, and to truthfully look at our lives, we fail. We often are blind, and we often judge others before we even think about judging ourselves. And so this is where true humility lies, to honestly look at our own lives and to recognize our own sinfulness and our own need for mercy and forgiveness from our Father in heaven. And so St. Paul had the humility to give up his personal position and his personal preferences, to become a slave to all, to bring people to Jesus Christ, and to bring his gospel and the message of salvation and eternal life to the entire world. So another question we could ask ourselves today is, are we willing to humbly examine our own lives, to repent of our own sins, and to live in a way that brings others to Jesus Christ? Because this is the race that all of us are in. This is a race, whether we know it or not, a race for holiness and a race to eternal life. And so, my brothers and sisters, let us be trained as athletes, as St. Paul writes, but not physical athletes, but spiritual athletes, trained in our spiritual lives to follow our Lord more closely. And we train ourselves through prayer, worthy reception of the sacraments, particularly the Eucharist and reconciliation. And we train ourselves by following our Lord's teachings in Scripture

and the teachings of his church. And if we do those things, we might become, like St. Paul, spiritual athletes, athletes who are always seeking to run the race of holiness of life and to be in union with Jesus Christ, our Lord and our Savior. So this is our challenge. This is our mission. This is our goal, to grow in holiness and to bring others to Jesus Christ. So as we receive our Lord today in this blessed sacrament, or if you are making a spiritual communion today at home, let us ask our Lord for the grace and the strength to be his true followers, to be true spiritual athletes. And let us pray, particularly on this day of 9/11, this solemn day of suffering and grief for so many, but also a day of hope for those of us who survived. We pray the words of Saint Faustina. She gave us the wonderful prayer, Jesus, I trust in you. And so on today, 9/11, as we remember those who have died, we also look forward in hope to the future, a future of peace, a future of goodness, a future of victory for our Lord Jesus Christ. As we pray with Saint Faustina, Jesus, I trust in you today, tomorrow, and for all of our lives.

0: Recognizing that peace is a gift from above, we bring our prayers to our Heavenly Father, begging that the gift of peace may be given to the world.
1: For Pope Leo, who continues to call for peace and respect for human dignity, that the Lord bless his words and make them fruitful for lasting peace in the world, we pray to the Lord.
2: Lord, hear our prayer.
1: For an end to the tragedy and devastation of war and acts of terrorism, we pray to the Lord.
2: Lord, hear our prayer.
1: St. Francis said the Lord revealed to him this greeting, "May the Lord give you peace." In this Jubilee year of St. Francis, may the Lord give us peace through his intercession. We pray to the Lord.
2: Lord, hear our prayer.
1: For the hundreds of millions of persecuted Christians throughout the world, especially in Nigeria, that they be granted angelic protection and assistance, and that their persecutors may come to know the peace of Christ in their hearts. We pray to the Lord.
2: Lord, hear our prayer.
1: For the blessed repose of the souls of those who died in the September 11th attacks and subsequent wars, we pray to the Lord.
2: Lord, hear our prayer.
0: O God, merciful and strong, who crush wars and cast down the proud, be pleased to banish violence swiftly from our midst and to wipe away all tears, so we may all truly deserve to be called your children, through Christ our Lord.
1: Amen.

0: brethren, that my sacrifice and yours may be acceptable to God, the Almighty Father.
1: May the Lord accept the sacrifice at your hands for the praise and glory of his name, for our good and good of all his holy church.
0: May the saving sacrifice of your Son, the King of Peace, offered under sacramental signs that signify peace and unity, strengthen, we pray, O Lord, concord among all your children, through Christ our Lord.
2: Amen.

It is truly right and just, our duty and our salvation, always and everywhere to give you thanks. Lord, Holy Father, Almighty and Eternal God, through Christ our Lord. His death we celebrate in love. His resurrection we confess with living faith. And his coming in glory we await with unwavering hope. And so with all the angels and saints, we praise you as without end we acclaim.

You are indeed holy, O Lord, the fount of all holiness. Make holy, therefore, these gifts, we pray, by sending down your Spirit upon them like the dewfall, so that they may become for us the body and blood of our Lord Jesus Christ. At the time he was betrayed and entered willingly into his passion, he took bread and, giving thanks, broke it and gave it to his disciples, saying, "Take this, all the

In a similar way, when supper was ended, he took the chalice and once more giving thanks, he gave it to his disciples, saying, "Take this, all of you, and drink from it, for this is the chalice of my blood, the blood of the new and eternal covenant, which will be poured out for you and for many for the forgiveness of sins. Do this in memory of me."

Therefore, as we celebrate the memorial of his death and resurrection, we offer you, Lord, the bread of life and the chalice of salvation, giving thanks that you have held us worthy to be in your presence and minister to you. Humbly we pray that, partaking of the body and blood of Christ, we may be gathered into one by the Holy Spirit. Remember, Lord, your church spread throughout the world, and bring her to the fullness of charity, together with Leo, our Pope, and Stephen, our Bishop, and all the clergy. Remember also our brothers and sisters who have fallen asleep in the hope of the resurrection, and all who have died in your mercy. Welcome them into the light of your face. Have mercy on us all, we pray, that with the Blessed Virgin Mary, Mother of God, the Blessed Joseph, her spouse, with the blessed apostles, and all the saints who have pleased you throughout the ages, we may merit to be co-heirs to eternal life, and may praise and glorify you through your Son, Jesus Christ. Per ipsum et cum ipso et in ipso, est tibi Deo Patri omnipotenti, en unitate Spiritu Sancti.

For those who cannot now receive Jesus in the Blessed Sacrament, we offer the following prayer. 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Amen.

0: Let us pray. Bestow on us, we pray, O Lord, the spirit of charity, so that sustained by the body and blood of your only begotten Son, we may be effective in nurturing among all the peace that he has left us, who lives and reigns forever and ever.
1: Amen.
0: I'd like to thank Deacon Chris Roscoe for his beautiful words this morning. And after Mass, we'll continue to pray for peace on this anniversary of 9/11. We'll have a rosary that's televised following Mass today. The Lord be with you. Bow down for the blessing. May the Lord bless you and keep you. May he let his face shine upon you and show you his mercy. May he turn his countenance towards you and give you his peace. And may the blessing of Almighty God, the Father, and the Son, and the Holy Spirit come down on you and remain with you forever.
2: Amen. Go in peace.

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0: One of the reasons EWTN exists is to join people throughout the world in prayer. Today, on the 25th anniversary of the September 11th attacks, we join together to pray the Holy Rosary for peace in the world. In this Jubilee year of St. Francis, Pope Leo spoke of peace as a gift that comes from above and as an active gift to be welcomed and lived every day. We are invited, therefore, both to pray for peace, the gift that the Lord alone can give, and like St. Francis, to be instruments of the Lord's peace in our own particular place and circumstances. Our Lady, the angels, and Queen of Peace,
1: pray for us.
0: St. Francis and St. Clare of Assisi,
1: pray for us.
0: All saints of the Franciscan family,
1: pray for us.
0: The Holy Rosary of the Blessed Virgin Mary, in the name of the Father, and of the Son, and of the Holy Spirit.
1: Amen.
0: I believe in God, the Father Almighty, creator of heaven and earth. I believe in Jesus Christ, his only Son, our Lord, who was conceived by the power of the Holy Spirit and born of the Virgin Mary. He suffered under Pontius Pilate, was crucified, died, and was buried. He descended to the dead. On the third day, he rose again. He ascended to heaven and seated at the right hand of God, the Father Almighty. From thence he shall come to judge the living and the dead.
1: I believe in the Holy Spirit, the Holy Catholic Church, the communion of saints, the forgiveness of sins, the resurrection of the body, and life everlasting. Amen.
0: Our Father, who art in heaven, hallowed be thy name. Thy kingdom come, thy will be done on earth as it is in heaven. Hail Mary, full of grace, the Lord is with thee. Blessed art thou amongst women, and blessed is the fruit of thy womb, Jesus.
1: Holy Mary, Mother of God, pray for us sinners, now and at the hour of our death. Amen.
0: Hail Mary, full of grace, the Lord is with thee. Blessed art thou amongst women, and blessed is the fruit of thy womb, Jesus.
1: Holy Mary, Mother of God, pray for us sinners, now and at the hour of our death.
0: Hail Mary, full of grace, the Lord is with thee. Blessed art thou amongst women, and blessed is the fruit of thy womb, Jesus.
1: Holy Mary, Mother of God, pray for us sinners, now and at the hour of our death. Amen.
0: Glory be to the Father, and to the Son, and to the Holy Spirit.
1: As it was in the beginning, is now, and ever shall be, world without end. Amen.
0: O my Jesus,
1: forgive us our sins.

0: Suffering servant Jesus, as we consider the sorrowful mysteries of your life, you teach us in the face of hatred, violence, and envy, the lessons of patience, forgiveness, mercy, and persevering love. Many are the temptations today to hatred, violence, and revenge. Instill into all hearts, we pray, the peace that you alone can give, recognizing and respecting each other's dignity, turning our swords into plowshares and our spears into pruning hooks, transforming what destroys life into what sustains it. The first sorrowful mystery, the agony of Jesus in the garden. And Jesus came out and went, as was his custom, to the Mount of Olives. And the disciples followed him, and when he came to the place, he said to them, "Pray that you may not enter into temptation. Our Father who art in heaven, hallowed be thy name. Thy kingdom come, thy will be done on earth as it is in heaven.
1: Give us this day our daily bread, and forgive us our trespasses, as we forgive those who trespass against us. And lead us not into temptation, but deliver us from evil. Amen."
0: Hail Mary, full of grace, the Lord is with thee. Blessed art thou amongst women, and blessed is the fruit of thy womb, Jesus.
1: Holy Mary, Mother of God, pray for us sinners, now and at the hour of our death. Amen.
0: Hail Mary, full of grace, the Lord is with thee. Blessed art thou amongst women, and blessed is the fruit of thy womb, Jesus.
1: Holy Mary, Mother of God, pray for us sinners, now and at the hour of our death. Amen.
0: Hail Mary, full of grace, the Lord is with thee. Blessed art thou amongst women, and blessed is the fruit of thy womb, Jesus.
1: Holy Mary, Mother of God, pray for us sinners, now and at the hour of our death. Amen.
0: Hail Mary, full of grace, the Lord is with thee. Blessed art thou amongst women, and blessed is the fruit of thy womb, Jesus.
1: Holy Mary, Mother of God, pray for us sinners, now and at the hour of our death. Amen.
0: Hail Mary, full of grace, the Lord is with thee. Blessed art thou amongst women, and blessed is the fruit of thy womb, Jesus.
1: Holy Mary, Mother of God, pray for us sinners, now and at the hour of our death. Amen.
0: Hail Mary, full of grace, the Lord is with thee. Blessed art thou amongst women, and blessed is the fruit of thy womb, Jesus.
1: Holy Mary, Mother of God, pray for us sinners, now and at the hour of our death. Amen.
0: Hail Mary, full of grace, the Lord is with thee. Blessed art thou amongst women, and blessed is the fruit of thy womb, Jesus.
1: Holy Mary, Mother of God, pray for us sinners, now and at the hour of our death. Amen.
0: Hail Mary, full of grace, the Lord is with thee. Blessed art thou amongst women, and blessed is the fruit of thy womb, Jesus.
1: Holy Mary, Mother of God, pray for us sinners, now and at the hour of our death. Amen.
0: Hail Mary, full of grace, the Lord is with thee. Blessed art thou amongst women, and blessed is the fruit of thy womb, Jesus.
1: Holy Mary, Mother of God, pray for us sinners, now and at the hour of our death. Amen.
0: Hail Mary, full of grace, the Lord is with thee. Blessed art thou amongst women, and blessed is the fruit of thy womb, Jesus.
1: Holy Mary, Mother of God, pray for us sinners, now and at the hour of our death. Amen.
0: Glory be to the Father, and to the Son, and to the Holy Spirit.
1: As it was in the beginning,
0: O my Jesus, forgive us our sins, save us from the fires of hell, lead all souls to heaven, especially those

The second sorrowful mystery, the scourging of Jesus at the pillar, from the prophet Isaiah, "Yet it was our infirmities that he bore, our sufferings that he endured, while we thought of him as stricken, as one smitten by God and afflicted. But he was pierced for our offenses, crushed for our sins. Upon him was the chastisement that makes us whole."

0: By his stripes we were healed. Our Father who art in heaven, hallowed be thy name. Thy kingdom come, thy will be done on earth as it is in heaven.
1: Give us this day our daily bread, and forgive us our trespasses, as we forgive those who trespass against us. And lead us not into temptation, but deliver us from evil. Amen.
0: Hail Mary, full of grace, the Lord is with thee. Blessed art thou amongst women, and blessed is the fruit of thy womb, Jesus.
1: Holy Mary, Mother of God, pray for us sinners, now and at the hour of our death. Amen.
0: Hail Mary, full of grace, the Lord is with thee. Blessed art thou amongst women, and blessed is the fruit of thy womb, Jesus.
1: Holy Mary, Mother of God, pray for us sinners, now and at the hour of our death. Amen.
0: Hail Mary, full of grace, the Lord is with thee. Blessed art thou amongst women, and blessed is the fruit of thy womb, Jesus.
1: Holy Mary, Mother of God, pray for us sinners, now and at the hour of our death. Amen.
0: Hail Mary, full of grace, the Lord is with thee. Blessed art thou amongst women, and blessed is the fruit of thy womb, Jesus.
1: Holy Mary, Mother of God, pray for us sinners, now and at the hour of our death. Amen.
0: Hail Mary, full of grace, the Lord is with thee. Blessed art thou amongst women, and blessed is the fruit of thy womb, Jesus.
1: Holy Mary, Mother of God, pray for us sinners, now and at the hour of our death. Amen.
0: Hail Mary, full of grace, the Lord is with thee. Blessed art thou amongst women, and blessed is the fruit of thy womb, Jesus.
1: Holy Mary, Mother of God, pray for us sinners, now and at the hour of our death. Amen.
0: Hail Mary, full of grace, the Lord is with thee. Blessed art thou amongst women, and blessed is the fruit of thy womb, Jesus.
1: Holy Mary, Mother of God, pray for us sinners, now and at the hour of our death. Amen.
0: Hail Mary, full of grace, the Lord is with thee. Blessed art thou amongst women, and blessed is the fruit of thy womb, Jesus.
1: Holy Mary, Mother of God, pray for us sinners, now and at the hour of our death. Amen.
0: Hail Mary, full of grace, the Lord is with thee. Blessed art thou amongst women, and blessed is the fruit of thy womb, Jesus.
1: Holy Mary, Mother of God, pray for us sinners, now and at the hour of our death. Amen.
0: Hail Mary, full of grace, the Lord is with thee. Blessed art thou amongst women, and blessed is the fruit of thy womb, Jesus.
1: Holy Mary, Mother of God, pray for us sinners, now and at the hour of our death. Amen.
0: Glory be to the Father, and to the Son, and to the Holy Spirit.
1: As it was in the beginning, is now, and ever shall be, world without end. Amen.
0: O my Jesus, forgive us our sins.

0: Third sorrowful mystery, the crowning with thorns. Weaving a crown out of thorns, the soldiers placed it on his head and a reed in his right hand. And kneeling before him, they mocked him, saying, "Hail, King of the Jews." Our Father who art in heaven, hallowed be thy name. Thy kingdom come, thy will be done on earth as it is in heaven.
1: Give us this day our daily bread, and forgive us our trespasses, as we forgive those who trespass against us. And lead us not into temptation, but deliver us from evil. Amen.
0: Hail Mary, full of grace, the Lord is with thee. Blessed art thou amongst women, and blessed is the fruit of thy womb, Jesus.
1: Holy Mary, Mother of God, pray for us sinners, now and at the hour of our death. Amen.
0: Hail Mary, full of grace, the Lord is with thee. Blessed art thou amongst women, and blessed is the fruit of thy womb, Jesus.
1: Holy Mary, Mother of God, pray for us sinners, now and at the hour of our death. Amen.
0: Hail Mary, full of grace, the Lord is with thee. Blessed art thou amongst women, and blessed is the fruit of thy womb, Jesus.
1: Holy Mary, Mother of God, pray for us sinners, now and at the hour of our death. Amen.
0: Hail Mary, full of grace, the Lord is with thee. Blessed art thou amongst women, and blessed is the fruit of thy womb, Jesus.
1: Holy Mary, Mother of God, pray for us sinners,

0: Hail Mary, full of grace, the Lord is with thee. Blessed art thou amongst women, and blessed is the fruit of thy womb, Jesus.
1: Holy Mary, Mother of God, pray for us sinners, now and at the hour of our death. Amen.
0: Hail Mary, full of grace, the Lord is with thee. Blessed art thou amongst women, and blessed is the fruit of thy womb, Jesus.
1: Holy Mary, Mother of God, pray for us sinners, now and at the hour of our death. Amen.
0: Hail Mary, full of grace, the Lord is with thee. Blessed art thou amongst women, and blessed is the fruit of thy womb, Jesus.
1: Holy Mary, Mother of God, pray for us sinners, now and at the hour of our death. Amen.
0: Hail Mary, full of grace, the Lord is with thee. Blessed art thou amongst women, and blessed is the fruit of thy womb, Jesus.
1: Holy Mary, Mother of God, pray for us sinners, now and at the hour of our death. Amen.
0: Hail Mary, full of grace, the Lord is with thee. Blessed art thou amongst women, and blessed is the fruit of thy womb, Jesus.
1: Holy Mary, Mother of God, pray for us sinners, now and at the hour of our death. Amen.
0: Glory be to the Father, and to the Son, and to the Holy Spirit.
1: As it was in the beginning, is now, and ever shall be, world without end. Amen.
0: O my Jesus,
1: forgive us our sins, save us from the fires of hell, lead all souls to heaven, especially those most in need.

0: The fourth sorrowful mystery, Jesus carries the cross. 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Our Father who art in heaven, hallowed be thy name. Thy kingdom come, thy will be done on earth as it is in heaven.
1: Give us this day our daily bread, and forgive us our trespasses, as we forgive those who trespass against us. And lead us not into temptation, but deliver us from evil. Amen.
0: Hail Mary, full of grace, the Lord is with thee. Blessed art thou amongst women, and blessed is the fruit of thy womb, Jesus.
1: Holy Mary, Mother of God, pray for us sinners, now and at the hour of our death. Amen.
0: Hail Mary, full of grace, the Lord is with thee. Blessed art thou amongst women, and blessed is the fruit of thy womb, Jesus.
1: Holy Mary, Mother of God, pray for us sinners, now and at the hour of our death. Amen.
0: Hail Mary, full of grace, the Lord is with thee. Blessed art thou amongst women, and blessed is the fruit of thy womb, Jesus.
1: Holy Mary, Mother of God, pray for us sinners, now and at the hour of our death. Amen.
0: Hail Mary, full of grace, the Lord is with thee. Blessed art thou amongst women, and blessed is the fruit of thy womb, Jesus.
1: Holy Mary, Mother of God, pray for us sinners, now and at the hour of our death.
0: Hail Mary, full of grace, the Lord is with thee. Blessed art thou amongst women, and blessed is the fruit of thy womb, Jesus.
1: Holy Mary, Mother of God, pray for us sinners, now and at the hour of our death. Amen.
0: Hail Mary, full of grace, the Lord is with thee. Blessed art thou amongst women, and blessed is the fruit of thy womb, Jesus.
1: Holy Mary, Mother of God, pray for us sinners, now and at the hour of our death.
0: Hail Mary, full of grace, the Lord is with thee. Blessed art thou amongst women, and blessed is the fruit of thy womb, Jesus.
1: Holy Mary, Mother of God, pray for us sinners, now and at the hour of our death. Amen.
0: Hail Mary, full of grace, the Lord is with thee. Blessed art thou amongst women, and blessed is the fruit of thy womb, Jesus.
1: Holy Mary, Mother of God, pray for us sinners, now and at the hour of our death.
0: Hail Mary, full of grace, the Lord is with thee. Blessed art thou amongst women, and blessed is the fruit of thy womb, Jesus.
1: Holy Mary, Mother of God, pray for us sinners, now and at the hour of our death. Amen.
0: Hail

0: Mary, full of grace, the Lord is with thee. Blessed art thou amongst women, and blessed is the fruit of thy womb, Jesus.
1: Holy Mary, Mother of God, pray for us sinners, now and at the hour of our death. Amen.
0: Glory be to the Father, and to the Son, and to the Holy Spirit.
1: As it was in the beginning, is now, and ever shall be, world without end. Amen.
0: O my Jesus, forgive us
1: our sins. Save us from the fires of hell.
0: Lead all souls to heaven, especially those.

0: The fifth sorrowful mystery, Jesus is crucified and dies on the cross. Jesus said, "Father, forgive them, for they know not what they do." And one of the criminals said, "Jesus, remember me when you come into your kingdom." And Jesus said to him, "Truly, I say to you, today you will be with me in paradise." When Jesus saw his mother and the disciple there whom he loved, he said to his mother, "Woman, behold your son." Then he said to the disciple, "Behold your mother." And from that hour, the disciple took her into his home. Our Father, who art in heaven, hallowed be thy name. Thy kingdom come, thy will be done on earth as it is in heaven.
1: Give us this day our daily bread, and forgive us our trespasses, as we forgive those who trespass against us. And lead us not into temptation, but deliver us from evil. Amen.
0: Hail Mary, full of grace, the Lord is with thee. Blessed art thou amongst women, and blessed is the fruit of thy womb, Jesus.
1: Holy Mary, Mother of God, pray for us sinners, now and at the hour of our death. Amen.
0: Hail Mary, full of grace, the Lord is with thee. Blessed art thou amongst women, and blessed is the fruit of thy womb, Jesus.
1: Holy Mary, Mother of God, pray for us sinners, now and at the hour of our death. Amen.
0: Hail Mary, full of grace, the Lord is with thee. Blessed art thou amongst women, and blessed is the fruit of thy womb, Jesus.
1: Holy Mary, Mother of God, pray for us sinners, now and at the hour of our death. Amen.
0: Hail Mary, full of grace, the Lord is with thee. Blessed art thou amongst women, and blessed is the fruit of thy womb, Jesus.
1: Holy Mary, Mother of God, pray for us sinners, now and at the hour of our death.
0: Hail Mary, full of grace, the Lord is with thee. Blessed art thou amongst women, and blessed is the fruit of thy womb, Jesus.
1: Holy Mary, Mother of God, pray for us sinners, now and at the hour of our death. Amen.
0: Hail Mary, full of grace, the Lord is with thee. Blessed art thou amongst women, and blessed is the fruit of thy womb, Jesus.
1: Holy Mary, Mother of God, pray for us sinners, now and at the hour of our death.
0: Hail Mary, full of grace, the Lord is with thee. Blessed art thou amongst women, and blessed is the fruit of thy womb, Jesus.
1: Holy Mary, Mother of God, pray for us sinners, now and at the hour of our death. Amen.
0: Hail Mary, full of grace, the Lord is with thee. Blessed art thou amongst women, and blessed is the fruit of thy womb, Jesus.
1: Holy Mary, Mother of God, pray for us sinners, now and at the hour of our death.
0: Hail Mary, full of grace, the Lord is with thee. Blessed art thou amongst women, and blessed is the fruit of thy womb, Jesus.
1: Holy Mary, Mother of God, pray for us sinners, now and at the hour of our death. Amen.
0: Hail Mary, full of grace, the Lord is with thee. Blessed art thou amongst women, and blessed is the fruit of thy womb, Jesus.
1: Holy Mary, Mother of God, pray for us sinners, now and at the hour of our death.
0: Glory be to the Father, and to the Son, and to the Holy Spirit.
1: As it was in the beginning, is now, and ever shall be, world without end. Amen.
0: O my Jesus,
1: forgive us our sins,
0: save us from the fires of hell.
1: Lead all souls to heaven, especially those.

0: Hail, Holy Queen,
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0: our life, our sweetness, and our hope. To thee do we cry, our banished children, me. To thee do we send up our sighs, mourning and weeping in this valley of tears. Turn then, most gracious Heavenly, thine eyes of mercy towards us, and after this our exile, show unto us the blessed fruit of thy womb, Jesus. O clement, O loving, O sweet Virgin Mary. Pray for us, O Holy Mother of God,
1: that we may be made worthy of the promises of Christ.
0: For the intentions of the Holy Father, our Father who art in heaven, hallowed be thy name. Thy kingdom come, thy will be done on earth as it is in heaven.
1: Give us this day our daily bread, and forgive us our trespasses, as we forgive those who trespass against us. And lead us not into temptation, but deliver us from evil.
0: Hail Mary, full of grace, the Lord is with thee. Blessed art thou amongst women, and blessed is the fruit of thy womb, Jesus.
1: Holy Mary, pray for us sinners, now and at the hour of our death. Amen.
0: O Mary, conceived without sin,
1: pray for us sinners,

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Many parents now parent in fear, worrying they're gonna make some psychological miscue. It's gonna bury down inside their child's psyche and fester, sitting for years and popping up when the child

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You can't parent in fear of mistakes. You will not be able to make the judgments you need to make. You will not be able to stand strong against a culture no longer on your side. You will not be able to act with resolve and discipline with resolve. Sure, you'll make mistakes. How could you not? 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If you fear mistakes, you will parent anxiously. You will parent less well. Do not fear mistakes as a parent.

0: Welcome to another semi-quincentennial minute where we honor America for a couple minutes. This time we want to talk about reclaiming the founding principles from what? What are we reclaiming them for? In a previous minute, we talked about how the physics, the understanding of the physical world was ensconced into the culture by the Catholic Church and transmitted to the founders, whether they understood it or not, and most of them really didn't. The depth of understanding that most of us do not have today of the natural world and what that means, like what man is, what the world is, what God is, in a deep way that they implanted in everything they did. But the modern scientific revolution that just happened in 1600, it hadn't yet reached the humanities yet in Immanuel Kant, who was the great purveyor of this, what I call the scientism, the bad physics, the physics that didn't answer what questions. And substituted the essence of things in equation. To understand this more, read What is America article at IEPweb.org. But the point is a new physics started to interfere with the proper understanding of the physical world. The founders had it just as a latent infection, but it was in people's minds and it began to grow, and it grew until 1965 when it hit the popular culture and started ripping apart American principles. So we have to recognize the scientism as an enemy of our principles. We are the first principle-based country, and so we have an onus upon ourselves to not let those principles continue to be eaten away by this misunderstanding of physics, and in fact, to own modern physics and see how wonderful it really has. But to do that, you have to know the equations, look into the equations and see what they mean, which I send you to the Institute for Advanced Physics, IEPweb.org, to understand. To start that process to get us back to American principles and reclaiming our founding principles. Thank you for listening to this semi-quincentennial minute.
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4: 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And it was an easy excuse. I took the easy out and just didn't go to Mass. 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I can do it all. The times when I was struggling were the times I needed God the most. And now that I've come back and accepted God, my world has completely changed.
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6: 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Secondly, attend Mass frequently, even daily Mass if you can. And thirdly, I would say give God a chance. You will never be able to fully answer that question of vocational discernment until you actually enter seminary and

0: Find yourself in the midst of a formation environment. So don't be afraid of that. 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You don't go to seminary having already made the commitment. You're simply making the commitment to be open to do what God wants you to do. And that can be a very effective place to realize and say yes to a call to priesthood.
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2: If any man's work is burned up, he will suffer loss, though he himself will be saved, but only as through fire. 1 Corinthians chapter 3, verse 15.
3: Lord God, give us the grace to know Thee, to know ourselves, to love Thee, to love ourselves, to do to my neighbor what I want done to myself, because I really do it to You. Give me a deep awareness of my sins, my faults, my weaknesses, and a deep humility that I can just give them all to You, Lord Father. Just put them all in Your holy, sacred heart. Amen.

0: The Holy Father's prayer intention for the month of September is for the care of water. Let us pray for a just and sustainable management of water, a vital resource, so that everyone may have equal access to it.
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O my Lord Jesus Christ, you have made this journey to die for me with unspeakable love, and I have so many times ungratefully abandoned you. But now I love you with all my heart, and because I love you, I am sincerely sorry for ever having offended you. Pardon me, my God, and permit me to accompany you on this journey. You go to die for love of me. I want, my beloved Redeemer, to die for love of you. My Jesus, I will live and die always united to you. The first station. Pilate condemns Jesus to die. Consider how Jesus Christ, after being scourged and crowned with thorns, was unjustly condemned by Pilate to die on the cross. My adorable Jesus, it was not Pilate. No, it was my sins that condemn you to die. I beseech you, by the merits of this sorrowful journey, to assist my soul on its journey to eternity. I love you, my beloved Jesus. I love you more than I love myself. With all my heart, I repent of ever having offended you. Never let me be separated from you again. Grant that I may love you always, and then do with me as you will. Our Father, who art in heaven, hallowed be thy name. Thy kingdom come, thy will be done, on earth as it is in heaven. Give us this day our daily bread, and forgive us our trespasses, as we forgive those who trespass against us. And lead us not into temptation, but deliver us from evil. Amen. Hail Mary, full of grace, the Lord is with thee. Blessed art thou amongst women, and blessed is the fruit of thy womb, Jesus. Holy Mary, Mother of God, pray for us sinners, now and at the hour of our death. Amen. Glory be to the Father, and to the Son, and to the Holy Spirit, as it was in the beginning, is now,

and ever shall be, world without end. Amen. The second station. Jesus accepts his cross. Consider Jesus as he walked this road with a cross on his shoulders, thinking of us and offering to his Father, on our behalf, the death he was about to suffer. My most beloved Jesus, I embrace all the sufferings you have destined for me until death. I beg you, by all you suffered in carrying your cross, to help me carry mine with your perfect peace and resignation. I love you, Jesus, my love. I repent of ever having offended you. Never let me be separated from you again. Grant that I may love you always, and then do with me as you will. Our Father, who art in heaven, hallowed be thy name. Thy kingdom come, thy will be done, on earth as it is in heaven. Give us this day our daily bread, and forgive us our trespasses, as we forgive those who trespass against us. And lead us not into temptation, but deliver us from evil. Amen. Hail Mary, full of grace, the Lord is with thee. Blessed art thou amongst women, and blessed is the fruit of thy womb, Jesus. Holy Mary, Mother of God, pray for us sinners, now and at the hour of our death. Amen. Glory be to the Father, and to the Son, and to the Holy Spirit, as it was in the beginning, is now, and ever shall be, world without end. Amen. The third station, Jesus falls the first time. Consider the first fall of Jesus. Loss of blood from the scourging and crowning with thorns had so weakened him that he could hardly walk. And yet, he had to carry that great load upon his shoulders. As the soldiers struck him cruelly, he fell several times under the heavy cross. My beloved Jesus, it was not the weight of the cross, but the weight of my sins which made you suffer so much. By the merits of this first fall, save me from falling into mortal sin. I love you, O my Jesus, with all my heart. I am sorry that I have offended you. May I never offend you again. Grant that I may love you always, and then do with me as you will. Our Father, who art in heaven, hallowed be thy name. Thy kingdom come, thy will be done, on earth as it is in heaven. Give us this day our daily bread, and forgive us our trespasses, as we forgive those who trespass against us. And lead us not into temptation, but deliver us from evil. Amen. Hail Mary, full of grace, the Lord is with thee. Blessed art thou amongst women, and blessed is the fruit of thy womb, Jesus. Holy Mary, Mother of God, pray for us sinners, now and at the hour of our death. Amen. Glory be to the Father, and to the Son, and to the Holy Spirit, as it was in the beginning, is now, and ever shall be, world without end. Amen. The fourth station. Jesus meets his afflicted mother. Consider how the Son met his mother on his way to Calvary. Jesus and Mary gazed at each other, and their looks became as so many arrows to wound those hearts which loved each other so tenderly. My most loving Jesus, by the pain you suffered in this meeting, grant me the grace of being truly devoted to your most holy mother. And you, my Queen, who is overwhelmed with sorrow, obtain for me by your prayers a tender and a lasting remembrance of the passion of your divine Son. I love you, Jesus, my love, above all things. I repent of ever having offended you. Never allow me to offend you again.

Grant that I may love you always, and then do with me as you will. Our Father, who art in heaven, hallowed be thy name. Thy kingdom come, thy will be done, on earth as it is in heaven. Give us this day our daily bread, and forgive us our trespasses, as we forgive those who trespass against us. And lead us not into temptation, but deliver us from evil. Amen. Hail Mary, full of grace, the Lord is with thee. Blessed art thou amongst women, and blessed is the fruit of thy womb, Jesus. Holy Mary, Mother of God, pray for us sinners, now and at the hour of our death. Amen. Glory be to the Father, and to the Son, and to the Holy Spirit, as it was in the beginning, is now, and ever shall be, world without end. Amen. The fifth station, Simon helps carry the cross. Consider how weak and weary Jesus was. At each step, he was at the point of expiring. Fearing that he would die on the way when they wished him to die the infamous death of the cross, they forced Simon of Cyrene to help carry the cross after our Lord. My beloved Jesus, I will not refuse the cross as Simon did. I accept it and embrace it. I accept in particular the death that is destined for me, with all the pains that may accompany it. I unite it to your death, and I offer it to you. You have died for love of me. I would like to die for love of you and to please you. Help me by your grace. I love you, Jesus, my love. I repent of ever having offended you. Never let me offend you again. Grant that I may love you always, and then do with me as you will. Our Father, who art in heaven, hallowed be thy name. Thy kingdom come, thy will be done, on earth as it is in heaven. Give us this day our daily bread, and forgive us our trespasses, as we forgive those who trespass against us. And lead us not into temptation, but deliver us from evil. Amen. Hail Mary, full of grace, the Lord is with thee. Blessed art thou amongst women, and blessed is the fruit of thy womb, Jesus. Holy Mary, Mother of God, pray for us sinners, now and at the hour of our death. Amen. Glory be to the Father, and to the Son, and to the Holy Spirit, as it was in the beginning, is now, and ever shall be, world without end. Amen. The sixth station, Veronica offers her veil to Jesus. Consider the compassion of the holy woman Veronica. Seeing Jesus in such distress, his face bathed in sweat and blood, she presented him with her veil. Jesus wiped his face and left upon the cloth the image of his sacred countenance. My beloved Jesus, your face was beautiful before you began this journey, but now it no longer appears beautiful, and it is disfigured with wounds and blood. Alas, my soul also was once beautiful when it received your grace in baptism, but I have since then disfigured it with my sins. You alone, my Redeemer, can restore it to its former beauty. Do this by the merits of your passion, and then do with me as you will. Our Father, who art in heaven, hallowed be thy name. Thy kingdom come, thy will be done, on earth as it is in heaven. Give us this day our daily bread, and forgive us our trespasses, as we forgive those who trespass against us. And lead us not into temptation, but deliver us from evil. Amen. Hail Mary, full of grace, the Lord is with thee. Blessed art thou amongst women, and blessed is the fruit of thy womb, Jesus. Holy Mary, Mother of God, pray for us sinners, now and at the hour of our death. Amen. Glory be to the Father, and to the Son, and to the Holy Spirit, as it was in the beginning, is now, and ever shall be, world without end.

Amen. The seventh station, Jesus falls the second time. Consider how the second fall of Jesus under his cross renews the pain and all the wounds of his head and the members of our afflicted Lord. My most gentle Jesus, how many times you have forgiven me, and how many times I have fallen again and begun again to offend you. By the merits of this second fall, give me the grace to persevere in your love until death. Grant that in all my temptations, I may always have recourse to you. I love you, Jesus, my love, with all my heart. I am sorry that I have offended you. Never let me offend you again. Grant that I may love you always, and then do with me as you will. Our Father, who art in heaven, hallowed be thy name. Thy kingdom come. Thy will be done, on earth as it is in heaven. Give us this day our daily bread, and forgive us our trespasses, as we forgive those who trespass against us. And lead us not into temptation, but deliver us from evil. Amen. Hail Mary, full of grace, the Lord is with thee. Blessed art thou amongst women, and blessed is the fruit of thy womb. Jesus. Holy Mary, Mother of God, pray for us sinners now and at the hour of our death. Amen. Glory be to the Father, and to the Son, and to the Holy Spirit, as it was in the beginning, is now, and ever shall be, world without end. Amen. The eighth station, Jesus speaks to the women. Consider how the women wept with compassion, seeing Jesus so distressed and dripping with blood as he walked along. Jesus said to them, "Weep not so much for me, but rather for your children." My Jesus, laden with sorrows, I weep for the sins which I have committed against you, because of the punishment I deserve for them, and still more, because of the displeasure I have caused you, who have loved me with an infinite love. It is your love, more than the fear of hell, which makes me weep for my sins. My Jesus, I love you more than myself. I am sorry that I have offended you. Never allow me to offend you again. Grant that I may love you always, and then do with me as you will. Our Father, who art in heaven, hallowed be thy name. Thy kingdom come, thy will be done, on earth as it is in heaven. Give us this day our daily bread, and forgive us our trespasses, as we forgive those who trespass against us. And lead us not into temptation, but deliver us from evil. Amen. Hail Mary, full of grace, the Lord is with thee. Blessed art thou amongst women, and blessed is the fruit of thy womb, Jesus. Holy Mary, Mother of God, pray for us sinners, now and at the hour of our death. Amen. Glory be to the Father, and to the Son, and to the Holy Spirit, as it was in the beginning, is now, and ever shall be, world without end. Amen. The ninth station, Jesus falls the third time. Consider how Jesus Christ fell for the third time. He was extremely weak, and the cruelty of his executioners was excessive. They tried to hasten his steps, though he hardly had strength to move. My outraged Jesus, by the weakness you suffered in going to Calvary, give me enough strength to overcome all human respect and all my evil passions, which have led me to despise your friendship. I love you, Jesus, my love, with all my heart. I am sorry for ever having offended you. Never permit me to offend you again. Grant that I may love you always, and then do with me as you will. Our Father, who art in heaven,

hallowed be thy name. Thy kingdom come, thy will be done, on earth as it is in heaven. Give us this day our daily bread, and forgive us our trespasses, as we forgive those who trespass against us. And lead us not into temptation, but deliver us from evil. Amen. Hail Mary, full of grace, the Lord is with thee. Blessed art thou amongst women, and blessed is the fruit of thy womb, Jesus. Holy Mary, Mother of God, pray for us sinners, now and at the hour of our death. Amen. Glory be to the Father, and to the Son, and to the Holy Spirit, as it was in the beginning, is now, and ever shall be, world without end. Amen. The 10th station, Jesus is stripped of his garments. Consider how Jesus was violently stripped of his clothes by his executioners. The inner garments adhered to his lacerated flesh, and the soldiers tore them off so roughly that the skin came with them. Have pity for your Savior, so cruelly treated, and tell him, "My innocent Jesus, by the torment you suffered in being stripped of your garments, help me to strip myself of all attachment to the things of earth, that I may place my love in you, who are so worthy of my love. I love you, O Jesus, with all my heart. I am sorry for ever having offended you. Never let me offend you again. Grant that I may love you always, and then do with me as you will. Our Father, who art in heaven, hallowed be thy name. Thy kingdom come, thy will be done, on earth as it is in heaven. Give us this day our daily bread, and forgive us our trespasses, as we forgive those who trespass against us. And lead us not into temptation, but deliver us from evil. Amen. Hail Mary, full of grace, the Lord is with thee. Blessed art thou amongst women, and blessed is the fruit of thy womb, Jesus. Holy Mary, Mother of God, pray for us sinners, now and at the hour of our death. Amen. Glory be to the Father, and to the Son, and to the Holy Spirit, as it was in the beginning, is now, and ever shall be, world without end. Amen. The 11th station, Jesus is nailed to the cross. Consider Jesus thrown down upon the cross. He stretched out his arms and offered to his eternal Father the sacrifice of his life for our salvation. They nailed his hands and feet, and then raising the cross, left him to die in anguish. My despised Jesus, nail my heart to the cross, that it may always remain there to love you and never leave you again. I love you more than myself. I am sorry for ever having offended you. Never permit me to offend you again. Grant that I may love you always, and then do with me as you will. Our Father, who art in heaven, hallowed be thy name. Thy kingdom come, thy will be done, on earth as it is in heaven. Give us this day our daily bread, and forgive us our trespasses, as we forgive those who trespass against us. And lead us not into temptation, but deliver us from evil. Amen. Hail Mary, full of grace, the Lord is with thee. Blessed art thou amongst women, and blessed is the fruit of thy womb, Jesus. Holy Mary, Mother of God, pray for us sinners, now and at the hour of our death. Amen. Glory be to the Father, and to the Son, and to the Holy Spirit, as it was in the beginning, is now, and ever shall be, world without end. Amen. The 12th station, Jesus dies upon the cross. Consider how your Jesus, after 3 hours of agony on the cross, is finally overwhelmed with suffering and, abandoning himself to the weight of his body, bows his head and dies. My dying Jesus, I devoutly kiss the cross on which you would die for love of me. I deserve, because

of my sins to die a terrible death, but your death is my hope. By the merits of your death, give me the grace to die embracing your feet and burning with love of you. I yield my soul into your hands. I love you with my whole heart. I am sorry that I have offended you. Never let me offend you again. Grant that I may love you always, and then do with me as you will. Our Father, who art in heaven, hallowed be thy name. Thy kingdom come, thy will be done, on earth as it is in heaven. Give us this day our daily bread, and forgive us our trespasses, as we forgive those who trespass against us. And lead us not into temptation, but deliver us from evil. Amen. Hail Mary, full of grace, the Lord is with thee. Blessed art thou amongst women, and blessed is the fruit of thy womb, Jesus. Holy Mary, Mother of God, pray for us sinners, now and at the hour of our death. Amen. Glory be to the Father, and to the Son, and to the Holy Spirit, as it was in the beginning, is now, and ever shall be, world without end. Amen. The 13th station. Jesus is taken down from the cross. Consider how, after our Lord had died, he was taken down from the cross by two of his disciples, Joseph and Nicodemus, and placed in the arms of his afflicted mother. She received him with insurmountable tenderness and pressed him close to her bosom. O Mother of sorrows, for the love of your Son, accept me as your servant and pray to him for me. And you, my Redeemer, since you have died for me, allow me to love you, to desire only you, nothing more. I love you, Jesus, my love, and I am sorry that I have offended you. Never let me offend you again. Grant that I may love you always, and then do with me as you will. Our Father, who art in heaven, hallowed be thy name. Thy kingdom come, thy will be done, on earth as it is in heaven. Give us this day our daily bread, and forgive us our trespasses, as we forgive those who trespass against us. And lead us not into temptation, but deliver us from evil. Amen. Hail Mary, full of grace, the Lord is with thee. Blessed art thou amongst women, and blessed is the fruit of thy womb, Jesus. Holy Mary, Mother of God, pray for us sinners, now and at the hour of our death. Amen. Glory be to the Father, and to the Son, and to the Holy Spirit, as it was in the beginning, is now, and ever shall be, world without end. Amen. The 14th station. Jesus is placed in the sepulchre. Consider how the disciples carried the body of Jesus to its burial, while his holy mother went with them and arranged it in a sepulchre with her own hands. They then closed the tomb and all departed. O my buried Jesus, I kiss the stone that closes you in. But you gloriously did rise again on the third day. I beg you, by your resurrection, that I may be raised gloriously on the last day to be united with you in heaven, to praise you and love you forever. I love you, Jesus, and I repent of ever having offended you. Grant that I may love you always, and then do with me as you will. Our Father, who art in heaven, hallowed be thy name. Thy kingdom come, thy will be done, on earth as it is in heaven. Give us this day our daily bread, and forgive us our trespasses, as we forgive those who trespass against us. And lead us not into temptation, but deliver us from evil. Amen. Hail Mary, full of grace, the Lord is with thee. Blessed art thou amongst women, and blessed is the fruit of thy womb, Jesus.

Jesus. Holy Mary, Mother of God, pray for us sinners, now and at the hour of our death. Amen. Glory be to the Father, and to the Son, and to the Holy Spirit, as it was in the beginning, is now, and ever shall be, world without end. Amen. Soul of Christ, sanctify me. Body of Christ, save me. 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O good Jesus, hear me. 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From the malicious enemy, defend me. 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Amen.

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1: 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Amen.
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0: In the name of the Father, and of the Son, and of the Holy Spirit, amen. You expired, Jesus, but the source of life gushed forth for souls, and the ocean of mercy opened up for the whole world. O font of life, unfathomable divine mercy, envelop the whole world and empty yourself out upon us. O blood and water, which gushed forth from the heart of Jesus, as a fount of mercy for us, I trust in you. O blood and water, which gushed forth from the heart of Jesus, as a fount of mercy for us, I trust in you. O blood and water, which gushed forth from the heart of Jesus, as a fount of mercy for us, I trust in you. Our Father, who art in heaven, hallowed be thy name. Thy kingdom come, thy will be done, on earth as it is in heaven.
1: Give us this day our daily bread, and forgive us our trespasses, as we forgive those who trespass against us. And lead us not into temptation, but deliver us from evil. Amen.
0: Hail Mary, full of grace, the Lord is with thee. Blessed art thou among women, and blessed is the fruit of thy womb, Jesus.
1: Holy Mary, Mother of God, pray for us sinners, now and at the hour of our death. Amen.
0: I believe in God, the Father Almighty, creator of heaven and earth, and in Jesus Christ, his only Son, our Lord, who was conceived by the Holy Spirit, born of the Virgin Mary, suffered under Pontius Pilate, was crucified, died, and was buried. He descended into hell. On the third day, he rose again from the dead. He ascended into heaven and is seated at the right hand of God, the Father Almighty. From there

Eternal God, in whom mercy is endless and the treasury of compassion inexhaustible, look kindly upon us and increase your mercy in us, that in difficult moments we might not despair nor become despondent, but with great confidence submit ourselves to your holy will, which is love and mercy itself. Amen. In the name of the Father, and of the Son, and of the Holy Spirit.

Hello, family. The heart and center of EWTN is the chapel, where Jesus in the Most Blessed Sacrament is exposed for adoration every day. We invite you now to join us live in adoring Him who is truly, really, and profoundly present with us in this humble way. O Sacrament Most Holy, O Sacrament Divine, all praise and all thanksgiving be every moment thine.

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1: Hello, children. Welcome to the Sanctuary of Divine Mercy. It's beautiful, isn't it? I'm Sister Faustina, and I want to introduce you to my friends.
2: Hello!
1: This is Kristen, Ava, Enrique, and Joseph. We're here to pray the Chaplet of Divine Mercy.
0: Excuse me, Sister Faustina.
1: What is it, Kristen?
0: What is the Chaplet of Divine Mercy?
1: It's a very beautiful prayer that's recited all over the world to ask Jesus to forgive us for all the times we've offended him. Let me tell you about something that happened to me many years ago. One day, I was praying in my room when all of a sudden I saw Jesus.
3: Make an image of what you see and write upon it, "Jesus, I trust in you. I want this image to be venerated all over the world."
1: From that moment, I dedicated my whole life to telling the world about Jesus' mercy. He awaits with open arms to forgive us through the priest when we take part in the sacrament of confession.
4: Now I understand. At the moment of confession, the priest is Jesus himself.
1: Of course, it's Jesus who forgives us.
4: Does divine mercy mean that Jesus always forgives us?
1: That's right. When we pray the chaplet, we're offering God our Father the sacrifice that Jesus made to atone for our sins and those of the whole world.
0: Jesus' suffering is a great treasure, isn't it, Sister Faustina?
1: That's right. It's a spiritual treasure that is guarded by the Church.
0: Well, I'd like to learn to pray the chaplet.
1: Very well. Let's go into the sanctuary.

0: to pray. Now we're going to say the chaplet before Jesus in the Blessed Sacrament. We say the chaplet holding a rosary in our hands. Do you all have a rosary? Very good. Now let's start by saying the Lord's Prayer. Are you all ready? Our Father, who art in heaven, hallowed be thy name. Thy kingdom come, thy will be done, on earth as it is in heaven.
1: Give us this day our daily bread, and forgive us our trespasses, as we forgive those who trespass against us. And lead us not into temptation, but deliver us from evil. Amen.
0: Good. Now we say a Hail Mary. Hail Mary, full of grace, the Lord is with thee. Blessed art thou among women, and blessed is the fruit of thy womb, Jesus.
1: Holy Mary, Mother of God, pray for us sinners now and at the hour of our death. Amen.
0: And now we'll say the Apostles' Creed.
2: Sister Faustina?
0: What is it, Enrique?
2: I don't know the Apostles' Creed.
3: Neither do I.
0: That's all right. We can all pray together.
1: I believe in God, the Father Almighty, creator of heaven and earth, and in Jesus Christ, his only Son, our Lord, who was conceived by the Holy Spirit, born of the Virgin Mary, suffered under Pontius Pilate, was crucified, died, and was buried. He descended into hell. The third day he rose again from the dead. He ascended into heaven and is seated at the right hand of God, the Father Almighty. From thence he shall come to judge the living and the dead. I believe in the Holy Spirit, the Holy Catholic Church, the communion of saints, the forgiveness of sins, the resurrection of the body, and life everlasting. Amen.
0: Excellent. You prayed very well. Now let's continue with our rosaries in our hands. Pay attention. We'll begin the first decade.
3: As if we were going to say the rosary, right?
0: That's right. In the first decade, we contemplate Jesus praying in the Olive Garden. But instead of saying the Lord's Prayer, we say a very beautiful prayer which goes like this. Eternal Father, I offer you the body and blood, soul and divinity of your dearly beloved Son, our Lord Jesus Christ, in atonement for our sins and those of the whole world. Look, Jesus is praying. He knows he's going to suffer a lot for us, and he's offering his sacrifice to the Father. We have to learn to ask God to forgive our sins, which are the cause of Jesus' suffering.
4: Lord, please forgive me for all the bad things I've done today. I fought with my brothers, and I didn't do what my mom and dad said. For all these things, Jesus, please forgive me and have mercy on me.
0: At the end of every decade, we say the following prayer. For the sake of his sorrowful passion, have mercy on us and on the whole world. Now, all together. For the sake of his sorrowful passion,
1: have mercy on us and on the whole world.
0: For the sake of his sorrowful passion,
1: have mercy on us and on the whole world.
0: For the sake of his sorrowful passion,
1: have mercy on us and on the whole world.
0: For the sake of his sorrowful passion,
1: have mercy on us and on the whole world.
0: For the sake of his sorrowful passion,
1: have mercy on us and on the whole world.
0: For the sake of his sorrowful passion,
1: have mercy on us and on the whole world.
0: For the sake of his sorrowful passion,
1: have mercy on us and on the whole world.
0: For the sake of his sorrowful passion,
1: have mercy on us and on the whole world.
0: For the sake of his sorrowful passion,
1: have mercy on us and on the whole world.
0: For the sake of his sorrowful passion,
1: have mercy on us and on the whole world.
0: In the second decade, we contemplate the scourging of Jesus. Eternal Father, I offer you the body and blood, soul and divinity of your dearly beloved Son, our Lord Jesus Christ, in atonement for our sins and those of the whole world. They're beating Jesus with a whip.
3: I feel so sorry for him, Sister Faustina.
0: He was humiliated for us, and he didn't protest. We can learn from Jesus.

0: to do humble tasks with joy.
1: You mean like taking out the trash every night?
0: That's a great idea.
2: Or washing the dishes after dinner, right?
0: That's right. When we do the jobs that nobody else wants to do, God is pleased with us. Let's pray for the sake of his sorrowful passion.
3: Have mercy on us and on the whole world.
0: For the sake of his sorrowful passion.
3: Have mercy on us and on the whole world.
0: For the sake of his sorrowful passion.
3: Have mercy on us and on the whole world.
0: For the sake of his sorrowful passion.
3: Have mercy on us and on the whole world.
0: For the sake of his sorrowful passion.
3: Have mercy on us and on the whole world.
0: For the sake of his sorrowful passion.
3: Have mercy on us and on the whole world.
0: For the sake of his sorrowful passion.
3: Have mercy on us and on the whole world.
0: For the sake of his sorrowful passion.
3: Have mercy on us and on the whole world.
0: For the sake of his sorrowful passion.
3: Have mercy on us and on the whole world.
0: For the sake of his sorrowful passion.
3: Have mercy on us and on the whole world.
0: During the third decade, we contemplate Jesus being crowned with thorns. Eternal Father, I offer you the body and blood, soul and divinity of your dearly beloved Son, our Lord Jesus Christ, in atonement for our sins and those of the whole world.
4: Hail, O King of the Jews!
0: The soldiers placed a crown of thorns on his head and laughed at him. But Jesus forgave them. We can learn from Jesus always to forgive.
1: I'm sorry, Joseph. I took your ball without asking permission.
2: It's okay, I forgive you, just like Jesus always forgives us.
0: Let's pray. For the sake of his sorrowful passion.
3: Have mercy on us and on the whole world.
0: For the sake of his sorrowful passion.
3: Have mercy on us and on the whole world.
0: For the sake of his sorrowful passion.
3: Have mercy on us and on the whole world.
0: For the sake of his sorrowful passion.
3: Have mercy on us and on the whole world.
0: For the sake of his sorrowful passion.
3: Have mercy on us and on the whole world.
0: For the sake of his sorrowful passion.
3: Have mercy on us and on the whole world.
0: For the sake of his sorrowful passion.
3: Have mercy on us and on the whole world.
0: For the sake of his sorrowful passion.
3: Have mercy on us and on the whole world.
0: For the sake of his sorrowful passion.
3: Have mercy on us and on the whole world.
0: For the sake of his sorrowful passion.
3: Have mercy on us and on the whole world.
0: During the fourth decade, we contemplate Jesus carrying the cross. Eternal Father, I offer you the body and blood, soul and divinity of your dearly beloved Son, our Lord Jesus Christ, in atonement for our sins and those of the whole world. Jesus wanted to carry the cross on his own shoulders.
4: Come on, walk faster. At this rate, we're never going to get there.
0: We can learn from Jesus always to pray, even when it's very hard for us.
1: Jesus, right now I'd like to be playing with my friends, but I know that you're waiting for me in the tabernacle and I wanted to come to be with you for a while.
0: Very good, Joseph. Jesus is very happy with you. For the sake of his sorrowful passion.
3: Have mercy on us and on the whole world.
0: For the sake of his sorrowful passion.
3: Have mercy on us and on the whole world.
0: For the sake of his sorrowful passion.
3: Have mercy on us and on the whole world.
0: For the sake of his sorrowful passion.
3: Have mercy on us and on the whole world.
0: For the sake of his sorrowful passion.
3: Have mercy on us and on the whole world.
0: For the sake of his sorrowful passion.
3: Have mercy on us and on the whole world.
0: For the sake of his sorrowful passion.
3: Have mercy on us and on the whole world.
0: For the sake of his sorrowful passion.
3: Have mercy on us and on the whole world.
0: For the sake of his sorrowful passion.
3: Have mercy on us and on the whole world.
0: For the sake of his sorrowful passion.
3: Have mercy on us and on the whole world.
0: During the fifth decade, we contemplate Jesus on the cross. Eternal Father, I offer you the

0: body and blood, soul and divinity of your dearly beloved Son, our Lord Jesus Christ, in atonement for our sins and those of the whole world. The soldiers nailed Jesus to the cross.
1: Father, into your hands I commend my spirit.
0: We can learn from Jesus to offer our struggles to God and always trust in his help.
2: Jesus, I'm going to study really hard for the test tomorrow. I offer you all the hard work I'm doing, and I trust in your help to get a good grade.
0: Let us pray for the sake of his sorrowful passion.
3: Have mercy on us and on the whole world.
0: For the sake of his sorrowful passion.
3: Have mercy on us and on the whole world.
0: For the sake of his sorrowful passion.
3: Have mercy on us and on the whole world.
0: For the sake of his sorrowful passion.
3: Have mercy on us and on the whole world.
0: For the sake of his sorrowful passion.
3: Have mercy on us and on the whole world.
0: For the sake of his sorrowful passion.
3: Have mercy on us and on the whole world.
0: For the sake of his sorrowful passion.
3: Have mercy on us and on the whole world.
0: For the sake of his sorrowful passion.
3: Have mercy on us and on the whole world.
0: For the sake of his sorrowful passion.
3: Have mercy on us and on the whole world.
0: For the sake of his sorrowful passion.
3: Have mercy on us and on the whole world.
2: Sister Faustina, have we finished praying the Chaplet of Divine Mercy?
0: Well, to finish it, all we have to do is pray a very short but very beautiful prayer three times. Listen carefully. Holy God, Holy Mighty One, Holy Immortal One, have mercy on us and on the whole world.
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2: Sister Faustina, what does divine mercy mean?
0: Divine mercy is God's forgiveness when we're not good Catholics or when we don't do what we should, obeying our parents, studying, helping others.
2: Is that why we say the chaplet?
0: Yes. God wants us to become closer to him by praying with him always and offering the chaplet for everyone in the world who doesn't love God.
7: Well, I'm going to say the chaplet every single day.
0: I think that's a wonderful idea. We also have to love and forgive others as God loves and forgives us.
2: But when do we receive God's mercy?
0: God forgives our sins through the sacrament of confession. Jesus is very happy when we say to him, with all our heart, Jesus, I trust in you.

0: The Parable of the Lost Sheep.
1: When the skies were clear and blue, and flocks of sheep roamed the fields in search of fresh green grass, there was a shepherd who had 100 sheep. In the morning, he led them over mountains and hills to the very best meadows. In the evening, when the sheep had eaten their fill, he led them back to the fold where they could sleep peacefully, safe from harm. He was a good shepherd and he loved his sheep. The sheep loved him too, but one of them was very disobedient. She was always looking for a chance to wander off on her own. She thought she knew where to find even better pastures than the one the shepherds had brought them to. She'd seen some grass that looked very green.
2: Oh, why didn't the shepherd show us this delicious grass? Why don't I eat some?
3: Come here! Where are you?
2: No!
3: Snowy!
2: Yes, I'm coming!
4: Pesky shepherd!
1: And so, Snowy reluctantly did as she was told and went back to the flock. The shepherd scolded her, but very gently.
5: Snowy, you can't wander off on your own. It's very dangerous. What would I do if something happened to you? Hey, when are you going to listen to me?
1: Snowy followed the shepherd, thinking about the luscious grass she'd been about to eat. Meanwhile, the sly old wolf was setting another trap.
4: Ha ha ha, now these plastic plants have to look really real. Ha ha ha. Now for the finishing touch. What do you think? Fantastic. Ha ha ha ha.
1: Wearing his disguise, the wolf crept up on the little sheep, determined to separate her from the flock. And when he was close enough...
6: Little sheep.
2: Oh, who's that?
6: It's us, the Tasty Plants.
2: Tasty Plants? Wow, this is great. They followed me. Can I eat you?
6: Yes, you can eat us whenever you want. Come on, follow us.
2: I like to, but I have to stay with the shepherd.
6: Oh, pretty little sheep. You don't have to stay with that boring old shepherd.
2: Shepherd isn't boring. He takes us to eat grass and he loves us very much.
6: He loves you? If he loved you, he'd let you go and eat whatever you liked. But no, he's always calling you back. He wants to keep you locked up in the fold. He won't give you your freedom.
2: That's true. Freedom?
6: Don't you know what freedom is? Freedom means doing what you want, when you want, where you want, and how you want. Freedom means doing whatever you feel like.
2: I like the sound of that. I want to be free. I want to eat the tastiest plants. I want to do whatever I feel like. Can I? Can I?
6: Come with me and eat all the plants you want.
2: Oh, okay.
1: And so the crafty old wolf began to lead Snowy away from the shepherd. Meanwhile, the rest of the flock had come back to the fold and the shepherd was counting his sheep.
5: Powder Puff, Curly Locks, Fluffy Tail, Martha Moss, Floppy Ears, and... Snowy? Where's Snowy? She hasn't come back to the fold. Has anyone seen Snowy? Snowy? Oh, no. Where are you, Snowy?

0: Where are you?
1: I saw her. She went that way, following some funny plants that were walking in front of her.
2: But plants can't walk. The wolf is behind this. I'm going to bring her back.
3: Stay here until I return.
1: What? You're going to leave all 99 of us for one naughty sheep?
3: Oi, don't be so quick to judge her. And get inside the fold.
1: Well, if the wolf eats her up, it's all she deserves. She's a bad sheep.
3: And I told you not to judge her. And don't open this gate for anyone.
4: The shepherds shut the gate and hurried off to look for the little sheep. The wolf had led her a long way from the fold, when all of a sudden, little Snowy had a thought.
5: How come you can walk? Plants don't usually walk around.
6: It's because we're free plants.
5: Ah, of course. You're free plants. I forgot about that. Can I eat you now?
6: Are we a long way from the shepherd?
5: Yes, we're miles away.
6: In that case, it's time to eat. Come on, take a bite. Go ahead.
5: It tastes of plastic.
7: That's because they are plastic. Come here. I'm going to eat you up.
5: Shepherd, help me! Shepherd, help me! Come quick!
0: Let her go! Take that and that, you bad animal! How dare you? That's my hand! You sheep eater! You land napper!

0: There, there. It's all right. It's all over now, little sheep. Everything's all right, Snowy. Calm down. You're all right now.
1: Snowy was so happy to be safe and sound in the shepherd's arms. And as for the wolf, do you know what happened to the wolf? Well, the wolf is still running as fast as his legs can carry him after the lesson the shepherd taught him. The shepherd carried the little sheep all the way back to the fold on his shoulders. He had found her just in time, and he was very happy, even though the wolf had bitten him. The sheep was very grateful, and never again would she doubt that her shepherd was a good shepherd. That evening, the shepherd threw a party the likes of which the sheep had never seen before. And they all danced together until late in the night. All their neighbours and all their friends were invited, and the crickets and the frogs, and all the animals in the forest sang along.
2: The Parable of the Lost Sheep.
3: Do I stand up? 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

0: bet God's real busy, and that's why he hasn't heard my prayers. 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Dear God, please help me with my situation. 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Amen.
1: Milo, you don't have to pray fast. 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

0: I got it. 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Ameneth.
1: You don't have to use fancy words, Milo. 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
1: The Way of the Cross for Kids!

0: Jerusalem, the year 33. Hi, everybody. My name is Christine.
1: I'm Eva.
2: My name's Joseph.
3: And I'm Enrique.
0: Do you know why we're here?
1: No.
0: Well, I'll tell you. Come here and listen very carefully. We are here so we can follow Jesus on his way to the cross.
2: You mean the stations of the cross, right?
0: Exactly. The stations of the cross are the passion of Jesus.
3: What does passion mean?
0: It means the suffering Jesus went through for us.
3: So, are we going to pray the stations of the cross?
0: That's right. You see, there are 14 stations of the cross altogether. Each station is something that happened on the way. Come on, let's go to the first station. Now we're at the first station. We're going to see how Jesus was condemned to death.

0: We adore you, O Christ, and we bless you.
1: Because by your holy cross, you have redeemed the world.
0: They're going to condemn Jesus to death. He was handed over to Pilate so he would send him to be crucified.
2: Who's Pilate?
0: He's the Roman procurator.
2: The boss of the Romans?
0: That's right.
3: People of Jerusalem, today is your feast day, and it's customary to free one prisoner. So tell me, who do you want me to release? Jesus, who is called the Messiah, or Barabbas?
4: Free Barabbas!
3: What shall I do then with Jesus?
5: Crucify him! Crucify him!
3: Why? What crime has he committed?
5: Crucify him! Crucify him! Crucify him!

0: I am innocent of this man's blood. It is your responsibility.
1: His blood is on us and is on our children.
2: Jesus hasn't said a word the whole time. He's ready to die for our sins without complaining.
3: Do you remember the last time someone laughed at you? Maybe you felt sad or angry.
4: Yeah, I got really mad.
2: Well, I'm not gonna let anyone laugh at me.
3: No one wants anyone to laugh at them, but you know what? Even if people do laugh at you, the most important thing is to forgive them.
2: I have to forgive people who laugh at me?
3: That's right. You shouldn't tell them off because it's not right. But you should forgive them. Just the way Jesus always forgives us.

0: the second station, we see how Jesus carries the cross. We adore you, O Christ, and we bless you.
1: Because by your holy cross, you have redeemed the world.
0: Look at him. He's going to die for us. And he's doing it because he loves us so much. Jesus wanted to suffer. And do you know why? To show us that suffering isn't something bad. It's a great treasure.
2: That thing's so heavy. You're telling me.
3: Do you see what I see?
2: That's incredible. He's grabbing hold of the cross without being told.
3: I don't understand. It's like he wants to pick it up.
2: It's as if he loves the cross.
0: Jesus picked up the cross without hesitation. So whenever you have to help at home or study, jump up and do it right away without being lazy and with a smile on your face.
4: Just like Jesus with the cross.
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4: Or if she asks me to help feed my little brother, I do it without complaining.

0: Look, we're sitting up here to get a better view. At the third station, we'll see how Jesus fell to the ground for the first time. We adore you, O Christ, and we bless you.
1: Because by your holy cross, you have redeemed the world.
2: Come on, walk faster. You wanted to carry that cross yourself, didn't you?
0: The cross is very heavy. It's the weight of our sins. But Jesus stands up again and holds on to it even harder. Have you ever lost when you were playing a sport?
3: I have, and it really got me down.

0: Well, don't give up, just like Jesus.
1: Right! Ask Jesus to help you and try even harder.
2: Jesus teaches us to get up again when something goes wrong and to keep on trying.

0: Virgin Mary, we adore you, O Christ, and we bless you.
1: Because by your holy cross, you have redeemed the world.
2: My son, what have they done to you?

0: Jesus has come here to obey the will of God the Father, and the Blessed Virgin Mary accepts God's will. Do you remember what she said to the angel?
1: I am the handmaid of the Lord. May it be done to me according to thy word.
0: Have you ever thought about all the ways your mom cares for you?
2: Well, I guess not.
0: Well, she does these things because she loves you. You could thank her now and then.
3: Good idea. I never thought of thanking my mother. But you're right. Thanks, Mom.
4: Thanks? For what?
3: For everything you do for me.
4: You're welcome. I do it with all my love.
0: In the fifth station, we see how Simon of Cyrene helps to carry Jesus' cross. We adore you, O Christ, and we bless you.
5: Because by your holy cross, you have redeemed the world.
6: Hey, hurry up. Can't you go any faster? I want to get this job finished. Hey, you!
7: Me?
6: Yeah, you. You in the brown tunic. What's your name?
7: My name is Simon of Cyrene.
6: Come here and help him carry the cross.
8: Thank you, my friend.
0: Simon helped Jesus to carry the cross. We should always help other people.
2: For example, when you go shopping with your mom and she needs help carrying the bags.
0: That's a good example. Even when it's hard work.
2: Right. I never like carrying the groceries.
3: You can also help her by clearing the table after dinner.
0: That's great. When you help your mom, you're helping Jesus because he said, "What you do for others, you do for me." At the sixth station, Veronica wipes Jesus' face. We adore you, O Christ, and we bless you.
5: Because by your holy cross, you have redeemed the world.
9: I can't bear it. I'm going to wipe away the blood and the sweat.
6: What? Hey, what are you doing? Get out of here.
9: I'm going to wipe Jesus' face.
6: Forget it. Go back to your place or we'll whip you back there.
9: Look, Jesus' face is printed on my veil.
0: Jesus left the image of his face on Veronica's veil. You know, this always reminds me that we should share our things with other people.
2: You mean I should let my friends play with my toys?
0: That's right.
2: But they're mine. It's just, if I lend my friend my bike, I won't be able to play with it myself.
0: Jesus was generous because he gave everything. He even gave his own life. And if Jesus gave his life, don't you think we can share our toys or our bicycles for a little while? Jesus is an example of generosity.
2: Joseph, can I borrow your bicycle?
10: Sure. Here it is.
2: Thanks. You're a good and generous friend.
0: At the seventh station, we'll see how Jesus falls to the ground for a second time. We adore you, O Christ, and we bless you.
5: Because by your holy cross, you have redeemed the world.

0: Watch this. Lying on the ground again. Move it! We don't have all day.
1: Jesus fell for a second time, but he got to his feet again, holding tight to the cross. We're just children, and that's why Jesus asks us to make an effort to do the little things in life.
2: Right! Like getting up first thing in the morning.
3: Or doing your homework, even if you don't feel like it.
1: If you do them cheerfully, these little things are a great treasure in the eyes of God. At the eighth station, we'll see how Jesus consoled the women of Jerusalem. We adore you, O Christ, and we bless you.
4: Because by your holy cross, you have redeemed the world.
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6: Daughters of Jerusalem, do not weep for me. Weep for yourselves and for your children.
1: Jesus is suffering for the sins of all mankind, including mine and yours. It's as if everyone's sins had turned into Jesus' cross.
3: And does Jesus always forgive?
1: Yes. When we confess, it's Jesus himself who forgives us through the words of the priest.
3: Jesus is so good, he always forgives us.
2: And that's why we should also forgive people if they hurt us. Isn't that right?
1: That's right. We should forgive just like Jesus forgives us. At the ninth station, Jesus falls for the third time. We adore you, O Christ, and we bless you.
4: Because by your holy cross, you have redeemed the world.
1: Look, Jesus is leaving the city and heading for that hill over there. Do you know what it's called? It's called the Hill of Calvary. Jesus is very tired.
0: How many times are you going to fall over? At this rate, we'll never get there. Come on your feet.
1: Jesus stood up again, holding tight to the cross, to walk the last yards to the top of the Hill of Calvary. You know, when you do something bad, don't give up hope. Go to confession whenever you need to.
2: Jesus will forgive your sins and will give you his grace so you can keep going.
3: What's grace?
1: Well, you see, grace is like the gas you put in a car. It's the strength God sends us so we can live like true Catholics. At the 10th station, the soldiers took away Jesus' clothes.
4: We adore you, O Christ, and we bless you.
7: Because by your holy cross, you have redeemed the world.
0: Hey, look, he's wearing a seamless tunic.
8: You're right. That'd fit me perfectly.
0: All right, we'll throw dice for it to see who gets it.
1: Do you remember how Jesus was born? He came into the world in a humble stable with nothing, and he's going to die the same way. They didn't even leave him his tunic. He only had his cross. Jesus showed us that material things are not important.
3: You mean like video games? Or basketballs?
1: Exactly. What's really important is your soul. The richest person isn't the one who has the most toys or the most money. It's the one whose soul is clean and full of love for God and others.
2: This is the greatest treasure we can have.
1: At the 11th station, Jesus is nailed to the cross. We adore you, O Christ, and we bless you.
4: Because by your holy cross, you have redeemed the world.
1: Look, they've already nailed Jesus to the cross. Next to him, they've crucified two thieves. You can see how they treated Jesus like a thief or a murderer.
6: Father, forgive them, for they know not what they do.
8: What did he say?
0: I think he said he'd forgive us.
8: I don't understand. We're putting him to death and he forgives us. I've never seen anything like it.
9: Hey, aren't you the Messiah? Well, if you are, save yourself and us. I see it was all a lie. You're not the Messiah.

0: Be quiet. You and I are here because we're thieves. But this man has done nothing wrong. Lord, remember me when you come into your kingdom.
1: Truly I say to you, today you will be with me in paradise.
2: See how good Jesus is? One sign of repentance is enough for him to take this man to heaven with him. Jesus teaches us to forgive.
3: Yeah, that's what we say in the Lord's Prayer, remember? Forgive us our trespasses as we forgive those who trespass against us.
4: If someone asks you for forgiveness, forgive them from the heart, like Jesus did.
2: At the 12th station, we see how Jesus died on the cross. We adore you, O Christ, and we bless you.
5: Because by your holy cross, you have redeemed the world.
6: Do you see that?
0: Yes, I do.
6: King of the Jews. And look at him, nailed to a cross like a common thief.
0: He is a fraud.
6: Hey, you, Jesus! Aren't you the King of the Jews? If you are, then get down from that cross.
7: Right. Look at your king. Aren't you the Son of God?
8: It will soon be over.
1: Woman, behold your son. Son, behold your mother.
2: Did you hear that? Jesus gave us his mother. He wanted the Blessed Virgin Mary to be the mother of all mankind.
1: I'm thirsty.
7: Dip a sponge in vinegar and let him drink from it.
1: It is finished. Father, into your hands I commend my spirit.
2: Jesus has died. Listen, I want to tell you something very important. Listen carefully. Imagine you're carrying a backpack. Every time you do something bad, it's as if you put a stone in it. Eventually, the pack would weigh so much that you wouldn't be able to walk. Your back would ache. Well, Jesus wanted to take all the stones out of the packs of all the men and women in the world. And do you know what he did with the stones? He put them in his own pack. Imagine what Jesus' pack would weigh. Well, that is the Passion. The cross symbolizes that backpack. When Jesus died, all those stones disappeared. Do you understand now? Jesus died on the cross so that we can travel to heaven without that load of stones.
9: Each time we confess, does Jesus take the stones out of our backpack?
2: Yes, that's why we should be sure to thank him and be happy. At the 13th station, we'll see how Jesus is taken down from the cross. We adore you, O Christ, and we bless you.
5: Because by your holy cross, you have redeemed the world.
10: Let us take Jesus' body. We've prepared a new tomb for him.
7: I'm sorry. I can't let just anyone take a prisoner's body. You'll have to talk to the governor.
10: I have done so. Here is the order. Now let me take Jesus so we can bury him with the dignity that he deserves.
6: I didn't expect this of you, Nicodemus. You know the law and our customs. Are you on the traitor's side?
0: I am on the side of this good man.
6: You two have betrayed us. Just wait till the rest of Sanhedrin find out. You'll be expelled.
0: Really? That doesn't matter. My conscience and my duty come first.
6: You haven't heard the last of this.
11: You see, when all Jesus' friends had run away in fear, Joseph of Arimathea and Nicodemus came to his defense.
9: That's right. We should be brave like them. Not be ashamed to pray in public or to say grace before meals. Never be ashamed to show you're a Catholic. It's good for everyone to know you pray.

0: At the 14th station, Jesus is laid in the tomb. We adore you, O Christ, and we bless you.
1: Because by your holy cross, you have redeemed the world.
0: They've just laid Jesus in the tomb. It's all over. It's been a very long and exhausting day.

0: The women who followed Jesus are sad and tired, and they go back to their homes. Jesus has been buried, but listen, on the third day, something incredible happened. In the evening of the first day of the week, Jesus' disciples were hiding in a house in fear of their lives. And then Jesus appeared among them and said,
1: "Peace be with you. As the Father has sent me, so I send you."
0: 40 days later, Jesus ascended into heaven to prepare a place for us at his side.
2: Yes, we have to give thanks to God for being so good and loving us so much.
0: To complete the way of the cross, we could say a Hail Mary. What do you think?
3: I think that would be great. So let's ask our Mother in Heaven to help us to be better people.
2: To put the stations of the cross into practice.
4: Hail Mary, full of grace, the Lord is with thee. Blessed art thou among women, and blessed is the fruit of thy womb, Jesus. Holy Mary, Mother of God, pray for us sinners now, and at the hour of death.

0: Chaplet of the Seven Sorrows of Mary. Hello, Sister Lucia.
1: Hi, kids. How are you doing?
0: Very well. What are you doing?
1: I'm picking flowers for the chapel.
2: I love flowers.
0: Sister Lucia.
1: Yes, Christine?
0: We have come to learn to pray the Chaplet of the Seven Sorrows of Mary.
1: Oh, I think that's a great idea. It's a beautiful devotion because sometimes we suffer in our lives and have sad times as well as happy times. Jesus turned his suffering into something good because through his passion, he saved us from sin and opened the gates of heaven. We can unite our suffering with the suffering of Jesus on the cross and turn it into something good too.
0: That's what Mary did, right?
1: Yes, she offered her suffering to God.
2: So, did Mary suffer during her life?
1: Yes, Mary also shows us that suffering can be accepted and offered to God the Father in repentance for our sins.
3: How can we do that?
1: We can unite our sufferings with those of Jesus on the cross, like the Virgin Mary did.
3: Hang on a moment. What good does this do?
1: Well, it means we can offer our sufferings to God so that sinners will be converted and many people will go to heaven, like Jesus did by dying on the cross. So our sufferings are of great value. They are a treasure.
3: Does that mean that every time we offer our sufferings to God, it's like a treasure?
1: That's right. Sufferings offered to God are a great treasure.
2: Wow!
3: Wow! I didn't know.
1: Thanks to Jesus, we can turn our suffering into something good. Also, St. Paul wrote a letter to the Colossians and said something very important. Look.
4: It makes me happy to suffer for you, as I am suffering now, and in my flesh I am filling up what is lacking in the afflictions of Christ on behalf of his body, which is the church.
3: I don't understand.
1: You see, we're all members of the church, which is the mystical body of Jesus. The greatest act in the life of Jesus was his passion. That is, God suffered all the terrible pains of his passion for each one of us. So, if we patiently bear our sufferings out of love for God and offer our sufferings for the body of Christ in union with his sufferings, it becomes much easier to suffer. It brings out all that is good in us, and we merit the greatest rewards. We must also remember that God always gives us the strength to bear our suffering when we turn to him in prayer and ask for his help. Well, do you want me to teach you how to pray the Chaplet of the Seven Sorrows of Mary? Very good. We can go to the Chapel of Our Lady of Sorrows.
2: That's great!
0: You can come with us too and pray this beautiful devotion.
1: Well, let's go. We are now in the Chapel of Our Lady of Sorrows, and this image of the Blessed Virgin Mary reminds us that she suffered during her life.
3: Just as we suffer, right?
1: Yes, that's why she's co-redemptrix with her son Jesus.
3: Does that mean that the sufferings of Mary help many sinners to be converted?
1: That's right, and we can do the same.
3: Yes, because our sufferings are a treasure.
1: That's right.
0: Sister Lucia, how do we pray this devotion?
1: Well, first we travel with our imagination to a passage of the Gospel to observe a moment in the life of our Mother Mary. And then we will say a very beautiful prayer.
2: 7 times!
1: Yes.
0: Right. We like traveling with our imagination.
1: We can begin with a prayer that the Virgin Mary revealed to Mary Claire Mukangango in Kibeho, Rwanda, which goes like this. My God, I offer you this rosary for your glory, in honor of your Holy Mother, the Blessed Virgin, so I can share and meditate upon her suffering. I humbly beg you to give me true repentance from my heart for all my sins. Amen.
5: Amen.
1: Now we pray the act of contrition. Oh my God, I am heartily sorry for having offended thee, and I detest all my sins because I dread the loss of heaven and the pains of hell. But most of all because they offend thee, my God, who are all good and deserving of all my love, I firmly resolve with the help of thy grace to confess my sins, to do penance, and to amend my life. Amen. Okay, now we will begin to meditate on the seven sorrows. The first sorrow is the prophecy of Simeon. Let's close our eyes and fly to Jerusalem with our imagination.
2: imagination.
1: Okay, we are in Jerusalem, and the person you can see is Simeon.
2: You mean that old man?
1: Yes, Simeon is a very old and a very good man. The gospel says he was righteous and devout. He was waiting for the consolation of Israel, and the Holy Spirit was with him.
5: And what does Simeon have to do with the Virgin Mary?
1: Well, the Holy Spirit had revealed to Simeon that he would not die until he had seen the Messiah of the Lord.
3: The Messiah of the Lord is Jesus, right, Sister Lucia?
1: That's right. Simeon is waiting to meet Jesus, Mary, and Joseph. They are about to arrive. Look, there they are. Saint Joseph and the Virgin Mary come to the temple to present the baby Jesus, as was the Jewish law at the time.
4: Now, Master, you can let your servant go in peace, just as you promised.
6: Because my eyes have seen the salvation for which you have prepared for all nations to see, a light for revelation to the Gentiles, and glory for your people, Israel.
2: Mary and Joseph are probably surprised to hear those words, right?
5: Right, because they don't know Simeon.
1: That's right. Simeon has taken the baby Jesus in his arms and started to say all these things. But look, now he's going to tell the Virgin Mary something very important.
4: Behold, this child is destined for the fall and rise of many in Israel, and to be a sign that will be contradicted. And a sword will pierce your own soul too, so that the thoughts of many hearts may be revealed.
3: Will a sword pierce Mary's soul? I don't understand.
1: Simeon is talking about the sorrow Mary will suffer when she sees her son dying on the cross.
3: Oh, I understand now.
1: Well, let's go back to the chapel. Now, after traveling with our imagination to hear Simeon, we can say a very beautiful prayer, all right? Okay, put your hands together and say, Virgin Mary, for the sadness you felt when Simeon told you that a sword of sorrow would pierce your soul, we accompany you in this sorrow, and by its merits, make us worthy of being your children and able to imitate your virtues.
2: That's it?
1: Yes, now we pray a Hail Mary. Hail Mary, full of grace, the Lord is with thee. Blessed art thou among women, and blessed is the fruit of thy womb, Jesus.

0: Holy Mary, Mother of God, pray for us sinners now and at the hour of our death. Amen.
1: Okay, let's continue. The second sorrow is the flight into Egypt. Let's close our eyes and travel to the desert with our imagination. Look, we're in the desert, and we're going to see the Blessed Mother with the baby Jesus in her arms and Saint Joseph. Look, there they are.
2: And where are they going?
1: They're fleeing to Egypt.
2: Why?
1: You see, an angel appeared to Saint Joseph in a dream during the night and told him to go to Egypt because Herod wanted to kill the child.
2: That's terrible. Jesus is just a baby. He couldn't hurt anyone.
1: Yes, but Herod thinks that Jesus is a king who wants to take his throne.
3: And did they know anyone in Egypt?
1: Yes, there was a Jewish population in Egypt, so it must have been a place of refuge for the Holy Family. However, the circumstances in which they had to flee must have been difficult because they had no time to pack and take many belongings with them. So they would have to start from scratch.
3: Wow!
1: Well, we can go back to the chapel. You see, Mary teaches us to trust completely in God.
3: Yes, because they obeyed the angel right away.
1: That's right, and that's how we should always obey.
3: Well, yes, but I sometimes find it hard to obey right away.
4: Joseph!
3: What?
4: Can you set the table? Lunch is ready.
3: I can't right now, Mom. I'm playing a video game. I'll set the table when I finish. Oh, boy, I'm really sorry I said that.
1: Saint Joseph and Mary obeyed without thinking about what could happen to them. That's how we should obey our parents and teachers as well.
4: Joseph!
3: Yes?
4: Can you set the table? Lunch is ready.
3: Okay, Mom, I'm coming.
1: Okay, now we'll say the next prayer. Virgin Mary, for the sorrow you felt when you had to flee so far and so quickly, with great hardships, especially since your child was so small, we accompany you in this sorrow. And by its merits, teach us how to flee from the temptations of the devil and obey right away. Hail Mary, full of grace, the Lord is with thee. Blessed art thou among women, and blessed is the fruit of thy womb, Jesus.
0: Holy Mary, Mother of God, pray for us sinners now and at the hour of our death. Amen.
1: Very good, children. Now let's continue with the third sorrow. The third sorrow is the loss of the child Jesus in the temple.
2: Did Jesus get lost?
1: Yes, when he was 12. Let's travel to the desert with our imagination. You see, the Holy Family traveled to Jerusalem with these people for the feast of the Passover and returned, but Jesus is not with them.
5: Oh no! What are they gonna do now?
1: They're going back to Jerusalem to look for Jesus.
2: Let's go with them.
1: All right. Let's close our eyes and fly to Jerusalem with our imagination.
5: Great! We're in Jerusalem!
1: Yes, but Mary and Joseph have been searching for Jesus frantically, day and night. They've been looking for him for 3 days and still have not found him.
6: Have you heard about that child?
7: Yes, he's incredible. He's speaking in the temple with the teachers of the law. He has great wisdom.
2: Where are Mary and Joseph going now?
1: They're going to the temple. Jesus is there. Let's go.

0: My child, why have you done this to us? See how worried your father and I have been looking for you?
1: Why were you looking for me? Did you not know that I must be in my father's house?
0: They didn't understand what Jesus was saying to them.
2: 3 days searching for him. I would have died.
0: You're right. It was very hard for Mary and Joseph. Let's go back to the chapel. You know, let's always remember to be with Jesus, who is present in the tabernacle in every Catholic church in the world, so that we can continue to learn from him and grow in our relationship with him.
2: Yes, that's a great idea, because we can always find Jesus present in the tabernacle.
0: Well said, Enrique. Now we put our hands

0: hands together and say this prayer. Virgin Mary, for the tears you shed and the sorrow you felt on losing your son, we accompany you in this sorrow and by its merits keep children and young people from straying from the path of God's law. Hail Mary, full of grace, the Lord is with thee. Blessed art thou among women, and blessed is the fruit of thy womb, Jesus.
1: Holy Mary, Mother of God, pray for us sinners now and at the hour of our death. Amen.
0: Now let us meditate on the fourth sorrow, which is the meeting of Jesus and Mary on the way of the cross. We can travel to Jerusalem with our imagination. Look, there's Jesus carrying the cross.
2: I feel really sorry for him.
0: Yes, the passion of Jesus is very sad because he suffered a lot.
2: Is that the Blessed Mother?
0: Yes, she's watching her son carry the cross on his back. Their eyes meet. They understand each other. Mary knows that Jesus is the Son of God and knows what his mission is.
3: What is it?
0: To redeem us from sin by dying on the cross.
3: Wow.
0: Mary's sorrow is very deep. We can console the Immaculate Heart of Mary by praying for the conversion of sinners, who are the cause of Jesus' passion and death.
4: Right! We could pray for the conversion of sinners!
0: Okay, Christine. Now we can go back to the convent chapel. Let's pray. Virgin Mary, for the tears you shed and the sorrow you felt on watching your son carry the cross, he who willingly suffered for us and was crowned with thorns to deliver us from sin, we accompany you in this sorrow, and by its merits, show us how to be humble as he is.
4: What a beautiful prayer!
0: Yes, it is. Now we will say the Hail Mary. Hail Mary, full of grace, the Lord is with thee. Blessed art thou among women, and blessed is the fruit of thy womb, Jesus.
1: Holy Mary, Mother of God, pray for us sinners now and at the hour of our death. Amen.
0: Very good, children. Let's continue with the fifth sorrow. The fifth sorrow is the crucifixion and death of Jesus. We can travel to Golgotha with our imagination, which is the place where Jesus was crucified. Look, there's Jesus, nailed to the cross, and next to him are the Virgin Mary and St. John.
3: St. John was so brave.
0: You're right. When all the disciples had fled, he stayed at the foot of the cross. But listen to what Jesus says to him now.
5: Woman, behold your son. Behold your mother.
0: And the gospel says that from then on, St. John took Mary into his home. Jesus gave us his mother as our mother. She is co-redemptrix. And if we unite our sufferings to the sufferings of Jesus on the cross for love of him and for the body of Christ, it will bring out everything that is good in us.
4: It's wonderful that we can turn our sufferings into something good by offering them for our sins and the sins of others. Right, Sister Lucia?
0: Very good, Christine. I see that you understood it very well. We can go back to the chapel now. Let's pray. Virgin Mary, for the tears you shed and the sorrow you felt on watching your son nailed to the cross, we accompany you in this sorrow, and by its merits, never allow us to die because of sin, and let us receive the fruits of redemption. Hail Mary, full of grace, the Lord is with thee. Blessed art thou among women, and blessed is the fruit of thy womb, Jesus.
1: Holy Mary, Mother of God, pray for us sinners now and at the hour of our death. Amen.
0: The sixth sorrow of the Virgin Mary is the taking down of the body of Jesus from the cross. Okay, now we can close our eyes and return to Golgotha.
4: Sister Lucia, the sky has gone dark.
0: Yes, the gospel says, from noon to mid-afternoon, the whole region was plunged into darkness. But now listen to what Jesus says. Listen.
5: My God, why have you forsaken me?
6: This one is calling for Elijah.
0: Now one of the soldiers gives him a sponge soaked in vinegar to drink.
7: Wait, let us see if Elijah comes to save him.
0: Jesus now dies.

0: An earthquake?
1: Yes, when Jesus died, the earth trembled.
2: Truly, this was the Son of God.
1: Look, now they take Jesus from the cross and give him to his mother.
0: The poor Virgin Mary has her dead son in her arms.
1: That's right. That's a very great sorrow that the Virgin Mary suffered.
3: Now I understand. Simeon was talking about this sorrow when he said that a sword would pierce the soul of Mary. Right, Sister Lucia?
1: That's right. It's the sword that pierced the soul of Mary. Okay, children. Now we can go back to the chapel of Our Lady of Sorrows. Let's pray. Virgin Mary, for the tears you shed and the sorrow you felt in seeing Jesus dead in your arms, we accompany you in this sorrow. And by its merits, teach us how to love Jesus as he loves us. Hail Mary, full of grace, the Lord is with thee. Blessed art thou among women, and blessed is the fruit of thy womb, Jesus.
4: Holy Mary, Mother of God, pray for us sinners now and at the hour of our death. Amen.
1: The seventh sorrow is the burial of Jesus. We can close our eyes and travel to the tomb of Jesus with our imagination.
0: Is that the tomb where they put Jesus?
1: Yes, that's right. And look, there's the Virgin Mary with some other women.
3: And who's that man?
1: That's Joseph of Arimathea. The tomb is his, but he wanted them to put Jesus there.
3: How generous.
5: And how brave, because being a friend of Jesus is now very dangerous, right, Sister Lucia?
1: That's right. Joseph of Arimathea asked Pilate for the body of Jesus. That was very brave of him.
0: And are the women very sad?
1: Yes, the Virgin Mary and the other women have been with Jesus throughout his passion. And now they're very sad and tired. But you already know that on the third day, Jesus will rise from the dead.
0: Yes, that's why we're happy.
1: Exactly. Now is the time for hope. Well, we can go back to the chapel. Now we put our hands together and say this prayer. Virgin Mary, for the tears you shed and the sorrow you felt when you buried your son, after having suffered so much throughout his passion, we accompany you in this sorrow. And by its merits, grant each one of us the particular grace we ask of you. Hail Mary, full of grace, the Lord is with thee. Blessed art thou among women, and blessed is the fruit of thy womb, Jesus.
4: Holy Mary, Mother of God, pray for us sinners now and at the hour of our death. Amen.
1: Repeat three times, Mary, conceived without sin, pray for us who have recourse to thee.
4: Mary, conceived without sin, pray for us who have recourse to thee. Mary, conceived without sin, pray for us who have recourse to thee. Mary, conceived without sin, pray for us who have recourse to thee.
1: To finish, we can say a prayer that the Virgin Mary herself revealed to Marie Claire Mukangango in Kibeho, Rwanda, which goes like this. Queen of Martyrs, your heart suffered so much. I beg you, by the merits of the tears you shed in these terrible and sorrowful times, to obtain for me and all the sinners of the world the grace of complete sincerity and repentance. Amen.
4: Amen.
0: Sister Lucia.
1: Yes, Christine?
0: Have we finished the chaplet of the seven sorrows of Mary now?
1: Yes, but listen, Mary appeared to St. Bridget in the Middle Ages and told her the graces she would give those who live this devotion. Do you want to see this?
3: Can we?
1: Of course. We have to close our eyes and travel to that moment with our imagination. I will grant peace to their families. They will be enlightened about the divine mysteries. I will console them in their sorrows, and I will accompany them in their work. I will give them as much as they ask for, as long as it does not oppose the adorable will of my divine Son or the sanctification of their souls. I will defend them in their spiritual battles with the infernal enemy, and I will protect them at every instant of their lives. I will visibly help them at the moment of their death. They will see the face of their mother. I have obtained this grace from my divine Son that those who propagate this devotion to my tears and sorrows will be taken directly from this earthly life to eternal happiness, since all their sins will be forgiven and my Son and I will be their eternal consolation and joy.
3: It was fantastic!
5: Sure was!
0: Okay, friends, we're coming.

0: to the end of the program, and Sister Lucia is going to help us summarize what we've learned.
1: Okay, Christine, who's going to tell me what you've learned?
2: We've learned that suffering is a treasure, and that we can unite our bad times to the sufferings of Jesus on the cross for love of him, and for the body of Christ. Doing this brings out all that is good in us and makes us worthy of the greatest rewards.
3: Right.
4: When we offer our sufferings for sinners, it's because we want them to repent so they can go to heaven.
1: Very good. I see that you've learned the value of suffering. And you've prayed the Chaplet of the Seven Sorrows of Mary very well.
0: Well, children, it's time to say goodbye. See you in the next program.
5: Bye-bye.

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1: Do you find it difficult to explain Catholic truths and teachings?
2: For us, the Eucharist is the actual body, blood, soul, and divinity of Jesus Christ. It is God Himself.
1: As Catholics, we've all faced questions we didn't know how to answer.
2: So the question is, who's right? Is it symbol or is it Christ?
1: John Martinoni reveals in this 8-part miniseries how to use common sense and simple logic to help you defend your Catholic faith.
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3: Next time on Bookworm.
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10: In the middle of the 18th century, as the English colonies along the eastern seaboard moved toward revolution, another story was unfolding across the continent. In what is now California, the Catholic faith was taking root, carried by Spanish missionaries. The mission system began in 1769 with the founding of the Franciscan Mission at San Diego, the first stop along El Camino Real, the Royal Road, a chain of missions stretching from San Diego all the way to San Francisco. These missionaries were often among the best educated priests in Spain. They gave years of their lives to this work, traveling vast distances, enduring hardship, and in some cases, giving their lives as martyrs. At the center of this story stands a single figure, the Franciscan friar, Saint Junipero Serra. Despite a severe and chronic injury to his leg that made every step painful, Serra traveled thousands of miles on foot. He personally founded 9 of the California missions. He cared for and defended thousands of indigenous people, and he guided the mission system until his death in 1784. Canonized by Pope Francis in 2015, Serra remains a foundational figure in the history of California, even as his legacy continues to be debated. Yet, his own words capture his mission

0: 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Siempre adelante, always forward.
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3: Hello, and welcome to our series, Forgotten Heritage, Europe and Her Saints. I'm Father Owen Gorman, and I am joined by my friend, Father John Hogan. And in this episode, we will be looking at the life and the influence of one of the greatest Irish missionaries of the 6th century, St. Columbanus. Please join us in just a moment.

0: Hello and welcome to our series Forgotten Heritage, Europe and Her Saints. My name is Father Owen Gorman and I am here with Father John Hogan. And this is an episode that is very close to our hearts because we are talking about one of the greatest Irishmen of the early Middle Ages. That's not St. Patrick, it is St. Columbanus, a great missionary, a man who did so much for the evangelization of Europe at a very difficult time. Father John, you're here to speak about St. Columbanus and his life and influence, and he really has a kind of a close association with you for a start because of your location to his place of birth.
1: Well, St. Columbanus was a Meath man, mm-hmm. and he was born in Nobber, County Meath, around the year 540. My parish is just maybe 20 minutes away, less than 20 minutes away from that place, so we kind of look on him as a local figure, mm-hmm. and we're very proud of him. So he's a Meath man, born into, I suppose, a fairly wealthy family. He had great potential in his life. But before he was born, his mother had a vision. And in this vision, she saw the sun rise up out of her bosom into the sky and spread its light all over the world. Mm-hmm. And so this child that was going to be born of her was going to be great. So she had great things in store for him. Mm-hmm. And so Columbanus came into the world again in 540, and he was a precocious young child.
0: What does his name mean, for start? It's a, I suppose, it's a, just explain the Irish
1: well, Columbanus, Columban, it comes from the Latin for dove. Mm-hmm. Some people might confuse him with Saint Columba, or we know him as Columbkill, who was the saint who went to Iona and founded the monastery there. Columbanus is another man entirely, and I suppose the difference is an N in the name, Columba and Columban. Both names mean a dove, the gentleness of a dove, although I suppose when you look at the life of Columbanus,
0: it's not really true, is it?
1: No, he wasn't very much like a dove, I suppose, unless you get a dove very angry. But he was full of zeal and full of fire, so the mother's vision was actually quite accurate.
0: He was really part of the great monastic movement within Irish Catholicism in the 6th century. Where did he go and where did he receive his formation?
1: He received his formation not far from where you are, on Loch Earn, on a little monastery there called Cleanish, mm-hmm. under the Abbot Cynnel. Abbot Cynnel had a great reputation throughout Ireland as one of these great teachers. So when he was very young, Columbanus was sent over to study under him. Now, the life that he wanted was that of a monk. His mother wasn't too keen. She felt with this great vision he was going to be some great secular ruler, mm-hmm. or a great secular figure anyway. So he kind of had a lot of tension with his mother, but eventually he persuaded her, and I don't doubt it given his own personality. I'd say he inherited a lot from her. Mm-hmm. When he was finished in Cleanish, he was about 20 years old, and he went to the monastery of Bangor, and there he was received as a monk by the abbot, St. Comgall. St. Comgall is renowned throughout Ireland for his

0: great holiness and his great learning. So certainly Cullen Bannis was going to the right man.
1: Mm.
0: He was there for about 25 years as a monk, and he really excelled in the life.
1: Mm.
0: He had a profound holiness.
1: Mm.
0: He had a great ability, a great mind, great student, a great scholar, and Simkhungal was very, very proud of him. And I imagine that Simkhungal saw him as a future abbot of the monastery.
1: Mm.
0: At that time, monasteries in Ireland were very, very important. I suppose they had the diocesan structure in some shape or form, but really the church was organized along the lines of the monasteries.
1: Mm-hmm.
0: So the abbot of a monastery was almost even more important than a bishop.
1: Mm.
0: And in fact, in some cases, the cathedrals were actually found within the monastic enclosure.
1: The living out of monasticism within Irish Catholicism at the time was a very difficult discipline. It was very austere, much penitential, many penitential practices, and certainly St. Cullen Bannis would have picked this up from St. Comgall in Bangor.
0: Absolutely. You know, in our first programme in the series, we spoke about St. Benedict and the moderation, which was part of the rule that he wrote. There wasn't really that moderation, I suppose, in Irish monasticism. There was an extremism, and I suppose given the nature of the Irish character, we do go to extremes. And so they expressed their love for God by going right to the nth degree in serving him and in living their religious life. And that was the life that Cullen Bannis would have had. It was very, very strict, very ascetic, a lot of prayer, a lot of penance. And I suppose he'd have to be a very strong and tough man to actually take that way of life. And he did. And he brought that with him then when he went on the mission.
1: Now, there is the tradition within Irish Catholicism and our whole missionary endeavour, the reality of peregrinatio pro Christo,
0: yes,
1: the journey or the pilgrimage for Christ.
0: Yes.
1: And this is something that he embraced, as I suppose, as an old man. I think he was probably around 50 when he set out.
0: Probably around that. He's 25 years, so yeah, he would have been 45 around that age when he decided and heard the call to go on mission. Now, it's interesting, St. Comgall was still abbot and he was very sorry to lose him. But he saw that Cullen Bannis was being called to this great mission, even though at that stage 45, 50 was quite old. So he gathered 12 companions with him,
1: mm-hmm,
0: a huge sacrifice for the monastery, and they headed off towards Europe.
1: Mm.
0: And in a sense, Cullen Bannis and his 12 apostles, it was a significant number, and it was actually chosen deliberately because they recognised the mission was like that of Christ and his apostles, to preach the faith. They arrived into Gaul, they came to Brittany, and they made their way down to Burgundy. And there St. Cullen Bannis had an audience with the King of Burgundy. And he explained to the King what he wanted to do. He wanted to establish a monastery in the Kingdom of Burgundy, which would become a centre of prayer and evangelisation. Now, you know, the faith had been preached in our part of the world, in France. Gaul was now modern France. And there were bishops and there were dioceses and the church was running, I suppose, somewhat effectively. However, I suppose, a bit like our own time, people had fallen away and there were a lot of pagan practices and that. And so the practice of the faith would have been quite lukewarm. And so the mission that St. Cullen Bannis heard was to go and to bring the gospel anew to, I suppose, nominal Catholics, but even then to pagans that were still practicing the pagan religion there. The king really agreed with this, and so he gave them a spot in Annegret. And in Annegret, he established his first monastery. And there they began to live their very ascetic Irish life, which didn't go down too well.
1: It didn't go down too well, but it was very fruitful because soon after that, many disciples and people started to come to the monastery and young men asked to enter into the monastic life
0: him. Yeah.
1: And it spread.
0: It spread. There were so many people coming because very quickly they got this reputation for holiness. And he soon found the monastery was too small. He had to go back to the king of Burgundy and he asked for another spot. And he gave him the old castle of Luxeuil. And so he set up a new monastery in Luxeuil. And then, of course, that wasn't enough after a while because they kept coming. So a third monastery was established in Fontes. So these three monasteries then continued the rule. And St. Cullen Bannis, when he was there, wrote a new rule.
1: Mm-hmm.
0: It was based on the rule of Bangor, a very extreme rule, and this was the rule which governed the life of these three monasteries.
1: Mm.
0: He was the abbot of Annegret, and he was the superior of all three. The superiors of Luxeuil and Fontes looked to him as their superior.
1: Now, I think one of the difficulties in terms of his relationship with the local episcopate was not only the severity of his rule, but also his practice in terms of confessions. Can you explain to us what was or were some of the innovations that

0: be brought along in terms of that, and why did that create a difficulty with the local clergy?
1: I suppose the confessions as we now know it actually came from the Irish. Kind of this personal, going in, the personal meeting with the priest and the sacrament, and then receiving the penance, the format that we have.

0: as part of their penance. I think one of the, whether it's a stereotype or not, you send them out to stand in the river for a half a day or something like that, you know. So, yeah, they were quite severe, and this didn't go down too well. You know, there was a clash of cultures here, you know. But there are other things as well. Even though the practice of confession was quite severe, there was huge success. People were crowding, coming in crowds to the monastery. Columbanus himself was revered as a saint, so much so that he had to get away from the monastery for weeks on end to this cave about 7 miles away. Mm. And there he would spend, you know, weeks in solitary prayer as a hermit. He'd bring one monk with him who would be the go-between. So he would send him back and forth for getting food or passing on messages, whatever. But they were really have huge success. A real re-evangelization was going on. Mm. And they were bringing the people to the really virtue and heroic practice of the faith. And the bishops felt very, very jealous about this. Yeah. They said, you know, this guy, he's taking something from us.
1: Yeah.
0: We're the ones who should lead our people, not him.
1: I suppose it shows us the lesson that at the heart of evangelization, there has to be the authentic living of the gospel.
0: Yes.
1: That people will see through an authentic Christian
0: yes.
1: life, the presence of God, and be drawn to that.
0: Yes.
1: And that's how evangelization happens.
0: Yes. You see, there was no politics with Columbanus. Mm. They lived very, very poor lives. They lived on herbs and berries and, you know, very, very simple food. The regime was very tough and a lot of prayer. And they really practiced virtue. And people recognized the authenticity of that. You know, they weren't worried about ambition. They weren't worried about, you know, getting somewhere in the world. They only wanted to love and serve God. And that touched the people.
1: We have alluded just to some of the difficulties with the local clergy there, the bishops. This came to a head, and a few issues, I suppose, were, it was a result of a few issues. Mm. One of them was obviously the differences in the terms of the celebration of Easter.
0: Yes.
1: Explain that to us.
0: Yes, well, there were two different days of the celebration of Easter in the Western Church. There was the one that Rome accepted, and then there was the Celtic Church. I think the Celtic Church accepted the ancient Jewish working out
1: yeah.
0: of the Passover, which Rome then had revised. The Irish Church, the Celtic Church, stuck to the old dating. And so when Columbanus came, that was the date that they used in the three monasteries. The Frankish bishops didn't like this at all. And so between the harsh rule, their jealousy over success, and the rule of Easter, the date of Easter, they decided this guy has to be stopped. So they summoned him to a council in the year 602 mm-hmm. to discipline him. But Columbanus didn't come. He was very headstrong and he said, absolutely no way, he said. He said, cop yourselves on, my lords. You should be looking after the people, not worrying about these little things. You should hold more synods to discuss how you rule the church, how you spread the gospel, he said. I'm not going to engage you in this nonsense. He wrote a letter to the Pope explaining his position. However, the letter never arrived. I suppose the postal service at that time wasn't great. Mm. Some say the postal service in Italy still isn't great. But anyway, I think they've improved better. But at that stage, there was the set was all set for a big showdown.
1: And we'll come back to that showdown and hear what happened just in a moment's time. Please join us then.

0: This is a great, big, wide, wonderful world in which to love men and God.
1: Coverage of the beatification of Archbishop Fulton J. Sheen begins with prayer. 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
2: Welcome to Catholic Blitz. I'm Father John Trigilio of the Diocese of Harrisburg, Pennsylvania, joined by my dear friend and colleague, Father Ken Briganti of the Diocese of Metuchen, New Jersey. And Father Ken, you have a question here that you must answer in 60 seconds or less. Who is allowed to bring Holy Communion to the sick? Go.
3: Well, we have what they call the ordinary ministers of communion. That would be the bishop, the priest, and the deacon, certainly. And it's been tradition to do First Friday communion calls in honor of the nine promises of St. Margaret Mary, in which we, for the nine first Fridays to receive communion. So often a priest would go out on those days. However, it's also been given to the people who are

0: Extraordinary Eucharistic ministers can bring communion. Instituted acolytes like a seminarian mm-hmm. can bring communion to a shut-in as well. And often they do this like on Sundays in between the mm-hmm. monthly visits of the priest to bring communion. And it's very well received by the parishioner who can feel connected mm-hmm. with the parish, maybe watch it on the TV at home and then receive communion within that time.
1: Okay, excellent. Well, please come back for more Catholic Blitz.

0: Hello and welcome back. I'm here with Father John Hogan, and he has left us on a cliffhanger. It's in Colombanus in France, showdown with the bishops. What happened, Father?
1: Well, I think everything was about to fall apart for poor Colombanus. He got on the wrong side of the bishops. He refused to come to their council. In 602, he wrote a letter to the Pope. But things were brewing on the other side with regards to the king, Theodoric. King Theodoric of Burgundy, he wasn't a bad man as such. He was a regular visitor to Colombanus. He would come to talk to him, and he really revered St. Colombanus. However, his moral life wasn't the best. Instead of taking a wife, Theodoric preferred to have lots of concubines and mistresses. Mm-hmm. And Colombanus, at first, gently tried to point out to him, you know, this is not the way you should be living as a Christian. Mm-hmm. You really need to give these up and need to marry if you want to marry. Theodoric managed to ignore that. I suppose it was a great capacity in the man to live this contradiction. Mm-hmm. However, Colombanus got a little bit more fervent in his suggestions. Unfortunately, the Dowager Queen Brunhalt, who was Theodoric's grandmother, began to take offence. Now, she's an interesting character. I think she very much dominated her grandson. She was a dowager queen, and as such, she exercised a lot of power in the kingdom. She was very happy with Theodoric having mistresses and concubines, because if he married and had a queen, it meant she herself then would have to step aside, and this new queen then would take the power that she had. So she didn't want that. She wanted to rule the roost, which was very unfair to her grandson. So she had no problem with this guy living in sin and basically putting his immortal soul in danger of damnation so she could rule the roost. So she took offence to what Colombanus was doing, and basically she found that he was having problems with the bishops. She turned the nobles against him. She had the bishops on her side, and eventually she persuaded Theodoric to give up his adoration of Colombanus, and so he turned against him as well. They called him in, and he had to stop his preaching or whatever, and Colombanus refused. And once again, we have another missionary who ends up in jail. Colombanus ends up in prison. But he escapes. And this is an interesting area of his life. You know, you'd love to read more about this, his dramatic escape from prison. He made it back to his monastery, but eventually Theodoric said, absolutely no way, and he exiled Colombanus. He was sent back to Ireland. However, a bit like St. Paul, he was shipwrecked. The Lord did not want him back in Ireland. He had to go back to Europe. And so the boat ran aground. The captain said, hang on, like Jonah, actually, this guy is trouble. Sorry, Abbot, get off, go where you like. So he made his way down France, down into Neustria, which is kind of sort of eastern France near Switzerland. And there the king welcomed him with great joy. Some of his monks came to join him as well, and he began to set up a monastery in Bregenz, which I think is modern Switzerland now. He established a shrine there to Saint Aurelia, who was a martyr. And it was actually an ingenious piece of work there, because many of the Christians there still had many pagan practices. And when he set up this shrine, they brought some of their idols with them and began to worship their idols. Now, one of St. Columbanus's companions was St. Gall, and he himself would establish a great monastery in Switzerland. Gall had learned the language of the area, and Columbanus said to him, you know, we need to do something about this. We need to convert these people from their pagan ways. So you preach to them, and you introduce them devotion to Saint Aurelia. And so this is what Gaul did, and they fell in love with this wonderful martyr saint, and she led them to Christ. They got rid of the idols, they were destroyed. Saint Columbanus put the relics of Saint Aurelia in this oratory, and that was actually the beginning of the reconversion of the people in that area.
0: It's been a wonderful journey so far, but it doesn't end for St. Columbanus, for there is a final chapter in his voyage.
1: Absolutely.
0: France, Switzerland, and now
1: eventually
0: Italy.
1: To Italy. Yeah. And how he came to Italy is most interesting, because Theodoric reappears. Theodoric and the king of Neustria were engaged in a war, and unfortunately the king of Neustria lost the war, and Theodoric won and conquered the lands of Neustria, which basically meant that Columbanus's monks had to flee. His old enemy was now the king of that area. They came over the Alps into Milan, and they came to the court of King Agilulf. And King Agilulf was a Christian, but he was an Arian. So he had embraced the Arian heresy, which to Columbanus, you know, presented problems. But it was most strange. Even though Columbanus preached against the Arians, and he would do so when he was in the king's kingdom, Agilulf adored him. He loved him. he had great time for him. And even though, you know, Colin Ballance was saying, you know, you're a heretic, you've embraced a heresy, the king still loved to hear him and had great regard for him. So he gave him property in Bobbio, which is halfway between Milan and Genoa. And there Colin Ballance founded his greatest monastery, a monastery that would become a shining light of culture and faith throughout all of Europe. Mm. And thanks be to God, that was where he established himself and found his peace towards the end of his life.
0: And he is buried there?
1: St. Colin Ballance died there. He is buried in the crypt. He's one of the few Irish saints of whom we have relics. Many of the Irish saints, because they were buried in graves in Ireland, and due to them being forgotten or because of the Reformation, we've lost them. But his body lies in the crypt of the great church there in Bobbio. From Bobbio, he reached out to others. He made a pilgrimage to Rome and he met Pope St. Gregory the Great. Mm. And the two of them got on very, very well. Mm. Gregory gave him the gift of many relics, and so he brought them back to Bobbio and they're still there.
0: Well, it's a wonderful journey of evangelization that had such great fruitfulness in the 6th century, but I suppose there's many parallels that we can draw for these times, for the churches engaged in the new evangelization. Mm. What sort of lessons do you think that we can draw from the life of St. Colin Ballance for these times?
1: First of all, his holiness. Colin Ballance's great zeal in his mission emerged from a life of prayer, penance and devotion to Christ. He spent 25 years in that monastery in Bangor. And there he lived a simple and a holy life. And you know, God needs good evangelizers, but we don't just come out of the woodwork. An evangelizer is someone who must first live the gospel that they are going to preach, yeah. That they must perfect it in their lives. So when they go forth to proclaim the gospel, they don't just do it with words. Mm. They do it first and foremost through their life. Because Colin Ballance and his monks, be it in Anigret or Luxeuil or Fontes or in Bobbio, they converted the people by the holiness of their lives. Mm. They were drawn to them because they said there is something authentic here. In the new evangelization, which Blessed Pope John Paul II had proclaimed and continues now under the pontificate of Benedict XVI, that's the first thing we need to do. We need to live good religious lives. And that's the first step towards the mission that God has prepared for us.
0: Mm. It really puts before us a very important time in Irish history and also in European history, because it was in the wake of the fall of the Roman Empire. Many of the cities were sacked, the great libraries were destroyed, learning was lost in many places. And yet there was a sense that the Irish saved civilization, yeah. That the Irish brought it back to Europe, because it was a Europe that had become in many places pagan. And it gives us great hope, doesn't it, Father, for these times, because, you know, we look to a similar situation now. Many people across the continent have rejected the learning, have rejected the scriptures, and who live in a way as if God does not exist. Mm-hmm. And yet here we have a missionary, a man of great holiness, that was able to inspire that love of God within people's lives.
1: Absolutely. One of the reasons why St. Colin Ballance is included in our programme is because the Irish bishops made a submission to the Holy Father, I think a couple of years ago, requesting that St. Colin Ballance be proclaimed the 7th patron of Europe. And one of the reasons that their lordships have presented the saint for this honour is because they see the need for evangelisation in Ireland and in Europe. And St. Colin Ballance could represent that great effort, which is an effort for the future. Colin Ballance, you see, he preached to pagans and converted pagans, but the main focus of his ministry was Christians who had fallen away from the faith, who had become lukewarm, who had synchronized, who'd brought kind of elements of pagan religion into their faith. And so they had forgotten the zeal and the fire of the gospel. And you know, Colin Ballance had that zeal, and that's the zeal that we need today. And this is why St. Colin Ballance is so much needed. He's so important. You know, I know we speak as Irishmen, our saints are very dear to us, and Colin Ballance is the greatest Irish missionary. Mm-hmm. We look on St. Colin Ballance in Ireland as the Irish St. Paul. Mm-hmm. He had that fire. He inspired countless other missionaries, St. Fergal, even St. Boniface, the Englishman who went to evangelize Germany. But Colin Ballance offers us, I suppose, a motivation. And if we listen to him and we follow his guidance, you know, we'll find that zeal and thirst for souls that will drive us out to re-evangelize Europe again. Mm-hmm. He's badly needed, you know, and we need to know his life and what drove him, which is, of course, love of Christ. And that's what the new evangelization is all about. Mm-hmm. It's about bringing Christ again to people who have forgotten him.
0: Mm-hmm. And I think that part of that new evangelization, and this is something that Blessed John Paul II and now Pope Benedict would say, is that it is important for us, you know, to reconnect with our Christian roots, the Christian roots of the continent, because, you know, Europe primarily was not a political unity. It did become that subsequently, but it was a unity of peoples in faith, in a common way of life centered on Christ, with the church very, very central to that. Mm-hmm. But that was something that, you know, over time became eclipsed by a more political living of Europe as a unity. But we find now that it is a unity in many ways without a soul, yes. without a spirit, yes. without a Christian spirit. Yes. And wouldn't it be true that that it is important for us to recover these great saints as a way of moving forward, because they help us to remember who we were and who we are called to be.
1: A number of years ago, the EU began to draw up a constitution for the European Union, and it did not acknowledge Christian faith. But in reality, the thing that did unite Europe throughout most of her history was the Christian faith. Europe is a conglomeration of many different political traditions and cultures. And whether those traditions and cultures are actually going to be able to work together in one large federal state, I don't know. It hasn't in the past. I'm not sure whether it will in the future. But the one thing that has united us is our Christian faith. And that, I think, is the soul of Europe. That is what Europe is all about, this Christian faith. You know, even though the popes and the kings and emperors were all fighting with each other, at the end of the day, they shared the common faith for most of European history. And, you know, at the end of the day, they had to say, we are all Christians. And so the brotherhood that exists between us, even though we hate each other's guts and we're fighting with each other over political things, and even though we're fighting with the Pope, who at various points in history was a secular ruler himself, we still have the bond of the faith, and we have to recognise that and acknowledge it.
0: Father, thank you very much for bringing us into the life of St. Columbanus, a saint, it must be said, that will help Europe recover her soul and her identity, and to remind us of the great things that the Irish contributed towards civilization. And thank you for joining us for this episode of Forgotten Heritage, Europe and Her Saints. And in our next episode, we're moving now from a great Irishman to a great Englishman, a great Frenchman as well, and that is St. Thomas a Becket, as we talk about his martyrdom and his contribution to European civilization. Please join us then, and God bless you.

0: If you're a thinking person, you have asked yourself that question, why am I here?
1: There is a serious man crisis. 1 in 3 Catholic men that have been baptized have left the faith.
2: I remember I went to confession one time, and the priest just looked at me and he said, the devil wants to destroy your family, but he has to come through you to get him.
3: A lot of guys are like, I'd be willing to die for that, but they're not willing to live for it. And guess what? If you're not willing to live for it, you probably won't have what it takes to die for it.
0: Every man needs to walk into that breach and begin to fight that battle, which means you've got to know the power of the Eucharist, the power of prayer.
2: If you're not willing to fight for the truth, what will you fight for? And the answer is oftentimes nothing.

Look who's stopping by at home with Jim and Joy. Next time, author Susan DiBartoli encourages us to emulate St. Padre Pio to fully embrace the gifts we receive.

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0: Have non-Catholic family members, friends, or coworkers ever asked questions about your faith and you didn't know how to answer? Don't worry, help is on the way. I'm John Martinoni, just an average guy sitting out there in the pews, and I'm here to help you learn how to answer those tough questions using nothing but a little common sense, some simple logic, and your Bible. Anyone can defend the faith, even you. Yes, even you. So grab your Bible and get ready. You don't want to miss this. It's explaining and sharing your faith for average Catholics. It's Blue Collar Apologetics.
1: Hey, Caitlin, how can a man like the Pope be infallible?
2: Huh?
1: Well, the Catholic Church teaches that the Pope is infallible. How can any man claim that? And the Bible says we're all sinners who have fallen short of the glory of God. And the only man to have walked the face of the earth and not sinned was Jesus. There's no biblical basis for the Pope or his so-called infallibility.
2: I don't know where the Bible says anything about the Pope being infallible, but I don't think it has anything to do with whether or not he's a sinner. I think it just has to do with church teaching.
1: Okay, all right, well, using that logic, let's just say that you're right, all right, and it has nothing to do with whether or not he sinned. Where in the Bible does it say that the Pope or any man is infallible? I just don't see it, and I've read the Bible several times over.
2: I'm not sure if it's in the Bible.
1: It's not!
2: But the Catholic Church must have a good reason for believing it for 2,000 years.
1: Caitlin, I think this is just, look, the Catholic Church is just relying too much on man-made traditions. That's it. You're buying into the lie.
2: Whatever, Pete. Whatever.
0: Today I'm going to give you an apologetic strategy that could get you out of a jam, just like the one we saw Caitlin getting herself into. In fact, this strategy not only can get you out of a potential jam, you can also use it to make a pretty devastating argument that strikes at the heart of Protestant theology. I'll talk more about that in just a few minutes. If you haven't caught one of the previous shows in this series, my name is John Martinoni, and I am the president of the Bible Christian Society, as well as the director of the Office of Evangelization for the Diocese of Birmingham here in Alabama. And I'm glad to have you with us today. In this series, we've been talking about apologetic strategies that the average Catholic in the pew can use to go out and evangelize the family, friends, coworkers, neighbors, and even strangers. Strategies that you can use to explain and defend the faith to others. The first three we talked about were the ignorant Catholic strategy, how to be offensive without being offensive, and it's the principle of the thing. Now, in today's program, I want to talk to you about a fourth strategy. This one levels the playing field in a sense. I call it but that's my interpretation strategy. This is your ace in the hole. When you start using strategies number two and number three that I just mentioned, how to be offensive without being offensive, and it's the principle of the thing, when you start asking non-Catholic Christians questions about scripture passages and you start asking questions about Protestant beliefs and theology in the Bible, and when you start pulling Catholic principles out of Scripture, you will inevitably be told something along the lines of, hey, wait a minute, that's not a sound interpretation you're making. Or you'll be told that you're not interpreting Scripture with Scripture. Or you'll be told that you don't have a proper understanding of the Greek behind the text. Or any one of a number of other ways to tell you that basically your interpretation is wrong. That's when you ask this question. Wait a minute. Don't you believe that as Christians we should go by the Bible alone and that each person has the right to read and interpret Scripture for themselves as they feel guided by the Holy Spirit? And they will, of course, say, pretty much 100% of the time, yes, of course they believe that Christians should go by the Bible alone and that each person does indeed have the right to read and interpret the Bible as they feel guided by the Holy Spirit. That's when you respond with, well, that's my interpretation. Are you saying that I can't interpret the Scripture as the Holy Spirit is guiding me to do? Are you saying that your interpretation of Scripture is better than mine? How can you say that if everyone has the right to interpret Scripture? do you really believe everyone has that right or not? Or did you just mean that only those folks who agree with you have the right to interpret Scripture? Well, what you've done is you've just made a very valid, logically consistent point. If they truly believe that we go by the Bible alone and that each individual has the right to interpret the Bible as they see fit, then they have a problem here because you have just claimed your right to your interpretation. This is a very important point to realize. By their theology, you have the right to read and interpret the Bible for yourself and to decide for yourself what is authentic or not authentic Christian teaching and practice without answering to any other person's or institution's authority. I want you to understand this because this should give you tremendous confidence when talking to any non-Catholic Christian. By their theology, your private fallible interpretation of the Bible has the exact same authority as their private fallible interpretation of the Bible, which means, ultimately, that in any disagreement you have with someone about Catholic theology versus Protestant theology, the best the Protestant can do is to say that they believe their fallible interpretation is better than your fallible interpretation. But they cannot say that your interpretation is wrong. That would be going against one of their core beliefs, the belief that every individual has the right to interpret Scripture for themselves. They have to believe that your interpretation is a valid interpretation, even if they disagree with it, and they will disagree with it. But if all believers have the right to interpret Scripture for themselves, which is what they believe, then if they tell you that your interpretation is not valid, that you can't interpret the Scriptures the way you want to interpret them, then they are being a hypocrite. There's no way around it. Now, as a Catholic, I believe that each individual has the right to read and interpret Scripture, but that any valid interpretation has to be within the parameters or the boundaries laid down by the Church founded by Jesus Christ. As long as we stay within those boundaries, we're okay. It's when we stray outside of the boundaries set for us by Jesus' Church, when we start rejecting the authority of those that govern Jesus' Church, that's when we start running into trouble. So the worst that I can do as a Catholic, as long as I stay within the boundaries laid down by the Church and stick to what the Church teaches, the worst that I can do, in a sense, when discussing theological differences with a Protestant, is a tie. If I keep my wits about me, I cannot lose a theological debate with a non-Catholic. I can't, and neither can you. Remember, you have the right by their theology to your interpretation of the Bible. Let me give you a real-life situation I found myself in not too long ago. You know, I've had discussions about the Catholic faith with numerous Protestant ministers. One in particular that I want to bring up here was with a minister of a Bible church. Not 5 minutes into the conversation, as he was starting to tell me the various things that he had problems with in regard to the Catholic Church, I asked him, "Are you infallible?" He was caught a little off guard by my question, but after a few seconds, he said, "Absolutely not. No man can claim infallibility." So, I continued, I said, "So, since you're not infallible, and I'm not infallible, that means that under your set of beliefs, our discussion here is basically your fallible opinion of Scripture versus my fallible opinion of Scripture. That's the best you can do, right?" This is the essence of the, "but that's my interpretation" strategy. The best the Protestant can do in a theological discussion is his fallible interpretation of the Bible versus your fallible interpretation of the Bible. This is because without infallibility, there is no one in Protestantism who has the authority to declare whose opinion is correct. Lacking any such authority, then any man's opinion holds the same authority as any other man's opinion. Now, the Bible church pastor never would admit that directly. He never would admit that I was right in what I said. You know, I've talked to a whole lot of folks who all make a big point of saying that no one is infallible, especially the Pope. But when it comes right down to it, you know what? They sure do act and talk as if they are infallible. I call it being fallible in theory, but infallible in practice. Anyway, he wouldn't directly admit that the best he could do in his system of theology is his fallible interpretation of the Bible versus my fallible interpretation of the Bible. But even though he didn't admit to that directly, he did admit to it indirectly when later on in our conversation he said, well, John, you know, by your own words, the best you can do is your fallible opinion of Scripture versus my fallible opinion of Scripture. And I told him, no, I'm sorry, but I never said anything of the sort. I said that's the best you can do. You see, the best that I can do in this conversation between us is the infallible teaching of the church founded by Jesus Christ versus your private fallible opinion of Scripture. That didn't sit too well with him. But his agitation told me that a seed had been planted. I had gotten him to consider his fallibility. And you can do the same with anyone you talk to. That's the beauty of this strategy, but that's my interpretation. It levels the playing field. You could be talking to a guy who graduated from his denomination seminary and has 2 to 3 or more PhDs in Bible studies and such, and who studies the Bible 40 hours a week. And when he is talking to just the average Catholic in the pews, to you, to me, it all boils down to his fallible interpretation of the Bible versus your fallible interpretation of the Bible, at least according to his theology. You need to really remember this because this is something that most folks within Protestantism have never thought about. I want to talk about this a bit more, but right now we need to take a break. You're watching Blue Collar Apologetics on EWTN Television. My name is John Martinoni, and I'll be right back.

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5: Gracie, this next argument is going to really irritate you. And it goes like this. Planned Parenthood is a wonderful organization providing essential health care to women.
6: Look, does Planned Parenthood provide some important healthcare services like pap smears and HIV testing? Of course they do. But I simply cannot be supportive of the pap smear going on in room number one while a baby is being dismembered in room number two. It's really that simple.
5: I always say, let me tell you three facts that sum up what Planned Parenthood is all about. They're the most prolific killer of unborn children in this country, particularly the children of blacks and minorities, and that they then sell their body parts for profit. That's Planned Parenthood.

Welcome back. In this series, we've been talking about common sense apologetic strategies that anyone out there can use to go out and start evangelizing their family, friends, neighbors, coworkers, or whoever. In today's program, I've been talking about what I call the Catholic's ace in the hole, but that's my interpretation strategy. This strategy, in its essence, is simply this. In Protestant theology, since there is no man or no institution that can claim infallibility, then when a Protestant gets into a discussion about the Bible with a Catholic, the best that they can do is their fallible opinion of the Bible versus the Catholic's fallible opinion of the Bible. The same is true when two Protestants get into a discussion about the Bible. The best they can do is one person's fallible interpretation of the Bible versus the other person's fallible interpretation of the Bible. There is no authority within Protestantism that can infallibly decide the dispute. That's why you have thousands upon thousands of denominations within Protestantism. No one has the authority to make a final and binding decision on any matter of theology. The Catholic, meanwhile, whenever they get into a discussion about the Bible with a Protestant, the best they can do, as long as they stick with what the church teaches, the best they can do is the infallible teaching of the church founded by Jesus Christ versus the fallible opinion of the Protestant. Think about that. Every non-Catholic Christian I've ever come across, whether they call themselves Protestant or Evangelical or Baptist or non-denominational or whatever, every single one of them claims that no man is infallible. They all claim that no man is able to infallibly interpret the Bible and no man is able to infallibly teach on faith and morals, which is, of course, essentially a reaction against Catholic teaching on the infallibility of the Pope. The thing is, this means that there is not a single Protestant minister who is infallible. So there is not a single Protestant minister who can be guaranteed to get it right every time they teach and preach on the Bible. You know, if I were a Protestant minister, that thought would scare me to death. After all, Jesus tells us in the Bible that it would be better to be thrown into the sea with a millstone tied around your neck than to lead one of his little ones astray. Well, if every time you open your mouth to preach, you are potentially teaching error, since you're not infallible, you are potentially leading Jesus' little ones astray. That would give me nightmares. Every Protestant minister who denies infallibility, which is pretty much all of them, is essentially admitting that they may be teaching error to the folks in their congregation whenever they get in the pulpit, or whenever they teach Sunday school, or whenever they lead a Bible study. And I'm stressing this point over and over because this situation is why a Catholic, any Catholic, should be very confident that whenever they engage in a discussion or dialogue with any Protestant on matters of faith and about the Bible and such, the worst that they can do, in a sense, the worst the Catholic can do, is a tie. This is why I call this strategy the Catholic's ace in the hole. This question of infallibility or lack thereof in Protestantism is Protestantism's Achilles heel. No one, I mean no one within Protestantism, has the authority to tell you that you are wrong. Oh, they will indeed say that you're wrong, but that's when you ask the question, are you infallible? And when they answer, no, I'm not infallible, no man is infallible, then you follow with, so since you're not infallible, that means you could be making one or more mistakes in your interpretation and understanding of the Bible, right? Which means you could be telling me something right now that is wrong, which further means you have absolutely no authority to declare that my interpretation of the Bible is wrong and yours is right. Every Catholic who enters into a discussion or debate with any Protestant needs to keep in mind that the Protestant, by denying infallibility as a possibility for any man, has essentially admitted that whatever it is they're telling you could be wrong. They could be wrong in their interpretation of the Bible that makes them believe we are saved by faith alone. They could be wrong in their interpretation of the Bible that makes them believe there is no purgatory. They could be wrong in their interpretation of the Bible that makes them think no man is infallible. They could be wrong about anything and everything they believe to be true about their faith. And they could be wrong about anything and everything they believe to be false about the Catholic faith. You need to point this out to them early and often.

0: Let me give you an example of what I'm saying here. I once debated an evangelical who I would describe as rabidly anti-Catholic. He stated that Catholics are not Christian, that they worship a false God, a false Jesus Christ, and there was nothing, not one single thing, he said, that he as a Christian had in common with any Catholic from a theological perspective. Early on in the debate, he made an issue of the Pope not being infallible, that no man was infallible, he said. So when it was my turn to speak, I said, you know, I hope my opponent will admit, since he stated that no man is infallible, that that would include him, which means he is indeed fallible, and that being fallible, he could be wrong in any and every interpretation of Scripture that he makes here today in this debate in regard to his beliefs or the beliefs of the Catholic faith. Well, he had to admit that he, of course, was fallible, since he had already made the statement that no man is infallible, although he never admitted that his interpretations of the Bible could be wrong. Remember, fallible in theory, infallible in practice. Anyway, after everything else he would say in the debate, I would immediately lean into my microphone and say to him, all of that was your fallible opinion, right? Which didn't make him too happy, but it drove home the point to everyone in the audience that this guy de facto admitted that everything he was saying could be wrong, and that dogmas he holds on to could be wrong, either in part or in whole. Now, as a Catholic, I may not be personally infallible, but the difference is I am not relying on my private infallible interpretation of the Bible to decide Christian doctrine and dogma. Rather, I am relying on the infallible teaching of the church founded by Jesus Christ, which is guided by the Holy Spirit for doctrine and dogma. I don't teach people John Martinoni's fallible interpretations of Scripture. I teach people the infallible doctrines and dogmas of the church that was founded by Jesus Christ himself. That's the difference between a Catholic and a sola scriptura believer. All of this is a very important point to keep in mind, because the question of infallibility is, I believe, the easiest place to poke a hole in the other guy's theological dam. We need to realize that a Protestant's entire theological system is not based on what they think it is based on. You see, they think their belief system is based directly on the Bible. It was lifted, they believe, with no changes, no alterations, nothing added or removed, straight from the pages of the Word of God. But once you get them thinking about how they are not infallible and plant the seed in their mind that since they are fallible, their interpretation of this or that passage of Scripture could be wrong, you have set the stage to show them that their belief system is not based directly on the Bible as they thought. Rather, it is actually based on their own private fallible interpretation of the Bible. That's a huge difference. Or their beliefs are based on their minister's private fallible interpretation of the Bible. Either way, their belief system is not based directly on the Word of God, but on someone's fallible interpretation of the Word of God. Most non-Catholic Christians have never thought about things from this perspective. Using the "but that's my interpretation" strategy helps to drive home this point and could cause someone to stop and take a long, hard look at what they believe and why they believe it, which is what you're hoping for. Okay, that's all the time I have for today. Just a quick wrap-up of the four strategies I've been talking about in this series. Then we'll see how Caitlin could have done a better job with Pete's questions about the Pope. The four strategies. Number one, the ignorant Catholic. I don't know, but I will find out and get back to you. Number two, how to be offensive without being offensive, which is simply ask questions. Ask more questions than you answer. Answer questions with questions. Number three, it's the principle of the thing. Draw Catholic principles from Scripture and use those principles to explain the faith. And number four, but that's my interpretation. When talking to a non-Catholic Christian about the Bible, remember, the best they can do according to their theology is their fallible opinion versus your fallible opinion. The best you can do, however, according to Catholic theology, is the infallible teaching of the church founded by Jesus Christ versus their fallible man-made opinion. Well, I hope these strategies will prove useful in helping you to better understand your faith, and they will help you to grow in the confidence you need to step out and start evangelizing others if you haven't already. See you next time.
1: There's no biblical basis for the Pope or his so-called infallibility.
2: Actually, there is, if you look at the New Testament.
1: How do you figure?
2: Okay. First, you have to understand that infallibility has nothing to do with whether or not the Pope is a sinner. All men are sinners. Infallibility is about whether or not God allows his church to teach doctrinal error when it comes to faith and morals. Do you think the Catholic Church that was founded by Jesus Christ would teach doctrinal error?
1: No, I don't know. Look, all I know is that no man can claim infallibility for himself.
2: They're not.
1: Well, where is infallibility mentioned in the Bible?
2: In lots of places.
1: Where?
2: In Luke chapter 10, Jesus says, "He who hears you hears me." In Luke chapter 22, Jesus tells Peter that he's prayed for Peter that Peter wouldn't lose his faith. And in Matthew chapter 18, Jesus says, "Whatever you bind on earth shall be bound in heaven." Jesus gave infallibility to Peter and the apostles.
1: Jesus isn't talking about infallibility here. That's just your interpretation of it.
2: You're telling me that my interpretation is wrong? Who are you to decide what is a right or wrong interpretation of Scripture? Are you infallible?
1: No.
2: Okay, so your fallible interpretation of Scripture is better than mine?
1: No, I'm not saying that. I'm...
2: Okay, listen. You have no authority to tell me or the Catholic Church that our interpretation of Scripture is wrong. The Catholic Church's authority dates back 2,000 years and came directly from Jesus Christ himself. Who's your authority, Pete? Your pastor? The guy who started your denomination a couple hundred years ago because he didn't like the Catholic Church? I think I'm going to stick to the wisdom of the Catholic Church and believe in the principle of infallibility.
1: Wow. That's a lot to wrap my head around. I think next time I'll ask her pastor for answers.

0: O Jesus, who because of your burning love for us, willed to be crucified and to shed your most precious blood for the redemption and salvation of our souls, look down upon us and grant the petition we ask for. We trust completely in your mercy. 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Give us and all those who are dear to us our daily bread. Lighten the burden of our sufferings, and grant to the nation so sorely afflicted your peace, which is the only true peace, so that by obeying your commandments, we may all come at last to the glory of heaven. Amen.
1: This is a great, big, wide, wonderful world in which to love men and God.
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3: I was raised a Catholic and went to church every Sunday faithfully. I met a boy and he was non-Catholic, so I left the church to be with him. When I was away from church, I yearned to be home. What brought me back was my longing for the Eucharist. The Eucharist fills me with a spirit that you can't find anywhere else. I have a peace when I walk through the doors of the Catholic Church, like that's where I belong.
4: We invite you to take another look at the Catholic Church. 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
1: Family, a prayer that we pray together is a powerful prayer. So please pray together with me our EWTN family prayer. Today we pray for vocations to the consecrated life. Lord Jesus Christ, we praise you and wish to follow you wherever you lead us. The world is a better place because of the contributions of those who have followed you in the consecrated life. The poor have been fed, the sick have been comforted, the young have been educated, and prayers from monastic hearts have brought us many graces. Bless our times with more vocations to the religious life, so that we too may enjoy the blessings of your presence with us. Amen.
2: Behold the Lamb of God, who takes away the sins of the world. Take this, all of you, and eat of it. For this is my body, which will be given up for you. Take this, all of you, and drink from it. For this is the chalice of my blood,

0: In the name of the Father, and of the Son, and of the Holy Spirit.
1: Amen.
0: The grace of our Lord Jesus Christ, and the love of God, and the communion of the Holy Spirit be with you all.
1: Amen.
0: Brethren, let us acknowledge our sins, and so prepare ourselves to celebrate the sacred mysteries. I confess to Almighty God, and to you, my brothers and sisters, that I have greatly sinned in my thoughts and in my words, in what I have done and what I have failed to do, through my most grievous fault. Therefore I ask the Blessed Mary ever Virgin, all the angels and saints, and you, my brothers,

0: sisters to pray for me to the Lord our God. May Almighty God have mercy on us, forgive us our sins, and bring us to everlasting life.
1: Amen.

0: Let us pray. O God, who have revealed that peacemakers are to be called your children, grant, we pray, that we may work without ceasing to establish that justice which alone ensures true and lasting peace. Through our Lord Jesus Christ, your Son, who lives and reigns with you in the unity of the Holy Spirit, God, forever and ever.
1: A reading from the first letter of St. Paul to the Corinthians. Brothers and sisters, if I preach the gospel, this is no reason for me to boast, for an obligation has been imposed on me, and woe to me if I do not preach it. If I do so willingly, I have a recompense, but if unwillingly, then I have been entrusted with a stewardship. What then is my recompense? That when I preach, I offer the gospel free of charge, so as not to make full use of my right in the gospel. Although I am free in regard to all, I have made myself a slave to all, so as to win over as many as possible. I have become all things to all, to save at least some. All this I do for the sake of the gospel, so that I too may have a share in it. Do you not know that the runners in the stadium all run in the race, but only one wins the prize? Run so as to win. Every athlete exercises discipline in every way. They do it to win a perishable crown, but we an imperishable one. Thus, I do not run aimlessly. I do not fight as if I were shadow boxing. No, I drive my body and train it, for fear that, after having preached to others, I myself should be disqualified.

0: The Lord be with you.
1: And with your spirit.
0: A reading from the Holy Gospel according to Luke. Jesus told his disciples a parable. Can a blind man guide a blind person? Will not both fall into a pit? No disciple is superior to the teacher, but when fully trained, every disciple will be like his teacher. Why do you notice the splinter in your brother's eye, but do not perceive the wooden beam in your own? How can you say to your brother, "Brother, let me remove that splinter in your eye," when you do not even notice the wooden beam in your own eye? You hypocrite, remove the wooden beam from your eye first, then you will see clearly to remove the splinter in your brother's eye. The Gospel of the Lord.
1: Praise to you, Lord Jesus Christ.
0: Well, my brothers and sisters, it's good to be here this morning. And Father Mark, thank you for allowing me to be here and to assist you at Mass and to preach this morning. And as we all know, today is September 11th. This is a very solemn day for all of us here in the United States, especially if you're about 30 years of age or older, because you will remember clearly on that day, 25 years ago, we suffered a coordinated terrorist attack on New York City, Washington, D.C., and a third event that led to the plane crash in Shanksville, Pennsylvania. Nearly 3,000 people died in the attacks on that day, and there were thousands more that were injured in that same event. 343 firefighters and 72 law enforcement personnel were killed in the attack on 9/11. It was the largest single day of loss of life for public personnel ever in the United States. It was a grim and a terrible day in our nation's history. And besides the loss of life and the physical injuries sustained from all those who were involved

and who suffered in that violence, there are still thousands and thousands of lives that were touched in an irreparable way, and they will never be the same as a result of these terrorist acts. So today, as we celebrate this Mass, we remember and we grieve for those who lost spouses, family members, children, parents, or friends in these attacks. And we pray for the souls of all those who perished in the original attack on that day or who died in the aftermath of 9/11 from injuries and illnesses that they sustained. And although we cannot fully understand the loss of so many innocent lives, we do trust in God's mercy. And we know that because of the suffering and the death of his son Jesus on the cross, eternal life awaits all those who are faithful to our Lord, those who repent of their sins, and all those who believe in the gospel of Jesus Christ. We do believe in the goodness and the mercy of God, our Father in heaven. So today at this Mass, we come humbly before our Lord and we ask for the mercy and the strength and the grace and the wisdom to continue on. Because for those of us who survived 9/11, our mission is to go forward. Our mission is to live our lives as best we can in accordance with our Lord's teachings. And so the readings today offer us what it really means to follow our Lord. We should often ask ourselves this question: how can I truly follow our Lord more fully? How can I be more completely his than ever before? And today's readings give us really an answer that's really in one word. That answer is humility. Because in our first reading, from St. Paul to the Corinthians, he talks about his mission. He talks about his God-given mission to preach the gospel of Jesus Christ to the nations, to the Gentile nations. And how is he to do it? How does he say this? Is he going to accomplish this mission? He's going to do it with humility. Paul knows that to bring others to Christ, he must forget about himself. He must forget about his own desires, his own previous position, and his pride. He even says, "I have made myself a slave to all." And he forgets about himself so that he may win as many as possible to our Lord Jesus Christ. And he doesn't do this in a haphazard or an unfocused or an undisciplined way. He compares himself and his work to an athlete in training. An athlete that's training to run the race, but training with a purpose and a goal in mind. Thus, he says, "I do not run aimlessly." And so his words to the Corinthians are words that we should take to heart today. How am I running my race? How am I training myself in the spiritual realm? He says, to run the race with purpose and do not be aimless and run to win the prize. Well, what prize is he talking about? He's talking about eternal life. Eternal life with Jesus our Lord, the Father, and the Holy Spirit in heaven forever. And so this first reading from St. Paul help magnify and emphasize the teachings from Jesus that we hear in our gospel passage from St. Luke. Because the teaching from our Lord today is about being blind. We're blind to our own sins. We're blind to our own faults and our own prejudices. We're blind to our attachment to self, to our self-love, and our own comfort. And even though we can be so blind to our own faults, we so often are easy and willing to look and to judge others for their failings, for their difficulties in their lives. And so the logs that are in our own eyes are the tremendous capacity for self-delusion. We all have that capacity to look at ourselves differently than God looks at us. And so we are often so eager to see the faults in others. As Jesus says, we often look for the splinter in our brother's eyes. And that we forget or overlook in our own faults. We overlook our own sins,

we fail to look at our own transgressions. And these things, these sins, these are the wooden beams that are in our own eyes. And it keeps us blind and prevents us from truly helping our brothers and sisters. And so because we often lack the ability to see clearly, look clearly at ourselves, and to truthfully look at our lives, we fail. We often are blind, and we often judge others before we even think about judging ourselves. And so this is where true humility lies, to honestly look at our own lives and to recognize our own sinfulness and our own need for mercy and forgiveness from our Father in heaven. And so St. Paul had the humility to give up his personal position and his personal preferences, to become a slave to all, to bring people to Jesus Christ, and to bring his gospel and the message of salvation and eternal life to the entire world. So another question we could ask ourselves today is, are we willing to humbly examine our own lives, to repent of our own sins, and to live in a way that brings others to Jesus Christ? Because this is the race that all of us are in. This is a race, whether we know it or not, a race for holiness and a race to eternal life. And so, my brothers and sisters, let us be trained as athletes, as St. Paul writes, but not physical athletes, but spiritual athletes, trained in our spiritual lives to follow our Lord more closely. And we train ourselves through prayer, worthy reception of the sacraments, particularly the Eucharist and reconciliation. And we train ourselves by following our Lord's teachings in Scripture and the teachings of his church. And if we do those things, we might become, like St. Paul, spiritual athletes, athletes who are always seeking to run the race of holiness of life and to be in union with Jesus Christ, our Lord and our Savior. So this is our challenge. This is our mission. This is our goal, to grow in holiness and to bring others to Jesus Christ. So as we receive our Lord today in this blessed sacrament, or if you are making a spiritual communion today at home, let us ask our Lord for the grace and the strength to be his true followers, to be true spiritual athletes. And let us pray, particularly on this day of 9/11, this solemn day of suffering and grief for so many, but also a day of hope for those of us who survived. We pray the words of Saint Faustina. She gave us the wonderful prayer, "Jesus, I trust in you." And so on today, 9/11, as we remember those who have died, we also look forward in hope to the future, a future of peace, a future of goodness, a future of victory for our Lord Jesus Christ. As we pray with St. Faustina, "Jesus, I trust in you today, tomorrow, and for all of our lives."

0: Recognizing that peace is a gift from above, we bring our prayers to our Heavenly Father, begging that the gift of peace may be given to the world.
1: For Pope Leo, who continues to call for peace and respect for human dignity, that the Lord bless his words and make them fruitful for lasting peace in the world. We pray to the Lord.
2: Lord, hear our prayer.
1: For an end to the tragedy and devastation of war and acts of terrorism, we pray to the Lord.
2: Lord, hear our prayer.
1: St. Francis said the Lord revealed to him this greeting, "May the Lord give you peace." In this Jubilee year of St. Francis, may the Lord give us peace through his intercession. We pray to the Lord.
2: Lord, hear our prayer.
1: For the hundreds of millions of persecuted Christians throughout the world, especially in Nigeria, that they be granted angelic protection and assistance, and that their persecutors

0: may come to know the peace of Christ in their hearts. We pray to the Lord.
1: Lord, hear our prayer.
0: For the blessed repose of the souls of those who died in the September 11th attacks and subsequent wars, we pray to the Lord.
1: Lord, hear our prayer.
2: O God, merciful and strong, who crush wars and cast down the proud, be pleased to banish violence swiftly from our midst and to wipe away all tears, so we may all truly deserve to be called your children through Christ our Lord.
0: Amen.

0: brethren, that my sacrifice and yours may be acceptable to God, the Almighty Father.
1: May the Lord accept sacrifice at your hands for the praise and glory of his name, for our good and good of all his holy church.
0: May the saving sacrifice of your Son, the King of Peace, offered under sacramental signs that signify peace and unity, strengthen, we pray, O Lord, concord among all your children, through Christ our Lord.
2: Amen.

It is truly right and just, our duty and our salvation, always and everywhere to give you thanks. Lord, Holy Father, Almighty and Eternal God, through Christ our Lord. His death we celebrate in love. His resurrection we confess with living faith. And his coming in glory we await with unwavering hope. And so with all the angels and saints, we praise you as without end we acclaim.

You are indeed holy, O Lord, the fount of all holiness. Make holy, therefore, these gifts, we pray, by sending down your Spirit upon them like the dewfall, so that they may become for us the body and blood of our Lord Jesus Christ. At the time he was betrayed and entered willingly into his passion, he took bread and, giving thanks, broke it and gave it to his disciples, saying, "Take this, all of you, and eat of it, for this is my body, which will be given up for you."

In a similar way, when supper was ended, he took the chalice and once more giving thanks, he gave it to his disciples, saying, "Take this, all of you, and drink from it, for this is the chalice of my blood, the blood of the new and eternal covenant, which will be poured out for you and for many for the forgiveness of sins. Do this in memory of me."

Therefore, as we celebrate the memorial of his death and resurrection, we offer you, Lord, the bread of life and the chalice of salvation, giving thanks that you have held us worthy to be in your presence and minister to you. Humbly we pray that, partaking of the body and blood of Christ, we may be gathered into one by the Holy Spirit. Remember, Lord, your church spread throughout the world, and bring her to the fullness of charity, together with Leo, our Pope, and Stephen, our Bishop, and all the clergy. Remember also our brothers and sisters who have fallen asleep in the hope of the resurrection, and all who have died in your mercy. Welcome them into the light of your face. Have mercy on us all, we pray, that with the Blessed Virgin Mary, Mother of God, the Blessed Joseph, her spouse, with the blessed apostles, and all the saints who have pleased you throughout the ages, we may merit to be co-heirs to eternal life, and may praise and glorify you through your Son, Jesus Christ.

For those who cannot now receive Jesus in the Blessed Sacrament, we offer the following prayer. I believe that you, O Jesus, are in the most holy sacrament. I love you and desire you. 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Amen.

0: Let us pray. Bestow on us, we pray, O Lord, the spirit of charity, so that sustained by the body and blood of your only begotten Son, we may be effective in nurturing among all the peace that he has left us, who lives and reigns forever and ever.
1: Amen.
0: I'd like to thank Deacon Chris Roscoe for his beautiful words this morning. And after Mass, we'll continue to pray for peace on this anniversary of 9/11. We'll have a rosary that's televised following Mass today. The Lord be with you. Bow down for the blessing. May the Lord bless you and keep you. May he let his face shine upon you and show you his mercy. May he turn his countenance towards you and give you his peace.
1: Amen.
0: And may the blessing of Almighty God, the Father, and the Son, and the Holy Spirit come down on you and remain with you forever.
1: Amen.
2: Go in peace.

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0: so that your word may spread and be glorified, and all nations may know you, the only God, and him whom you have sent, Jesus Christ, your Son, our Lord. Amen.
1: Ave, Queen of Americas, Mary, Mother of the Franciscan missionaries of the eternal world, pray for us.
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6: I worked in pro baseball for a long time, and we play on Sundays. And it was an easy excuse. I took the easy out and just didn't go to Mass. Got caught up in that whole selfishness, that whole, I can do it all. The times when I was struggling were the times I needed God the most. And now that I've come back and accepted God, my world has completely changed.
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over the world, Filipinos are accepted, whether they be in Europe, whether they be in the United States or South America or any other countries that are like even Africa.

there is this. And what is the message? I respect you. I respect you. And respect comes out of love because we see each other as children of God. And because we see each other as people who love one another, you find people in the streets, old people, greatly respected, little children without shoes, greatly respected, and respecting elderly people. What is the mystery of this country? Faith. The metaphysics of it, brothers and sisters, is I believe in God. I believe in the Blessed Mother. I believe in life, that all people are made by God in His image and likeness, and every one of us are children of God. We have a problem where life is quantitative. It's all about money. It's about the big house, the big car, the huge, huge, huge malls. But here, I love you, I respect you. Children are so loved in the Philippines. Elderly people are loved in the Philippines. Young people are also loved. But there is a temptation. We begin to think more and more that life is about money. There is not any suffering that the Filipino will not endure. I see it in the streets, in San Andres, Bukit, where our brothers are in Manila. I see it in the streets, hundreds and hundreds of children running up and down in the streets as though that it's their backyard. I find old people sleeping on their tricycles. I see old ladies carrying chickens in their hands, trying to sell them. I find people gentle as you could ever imagine, packed in the streets. There it is, Philippines, so poor in many ways, and yet so full of love, and therefore rich in spirit. In the name of the Father, and of the Son, and of the Holy Spirit.

0: So my advice to anyone who is thinking about being a priest or questioning whether you have a possible vocation, my advice is, first of all, pray. Spend time before the Blessed Sacrament. Secondly, attend Mass frequently, even daily Mass if you can. And thirdly, I would say give God a chance. You will never be able to fully answer that question of vocational discernment until you actually enter seminary and find yourself in the midst of a formation environment. So don't be afraid of that. Seminary is a place of discernment. You don't go to seminary having already made the commitment. You're simply making the commitment to be open to do what God wants you to do. And that can be a very effective place to realize and say yes to a call to priesthood.
1: For more information on the priesthood or religious life, log on to ewtn.com/religious-life.
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0: One of the reasons EWTN exists is to join people throughout the world in prayer. Today, on the 25th anniversary of the September 11th attacks, we join together to pray the Holy Rosary for peace in the world. In this Jubilee year of St. Francis, Pope Leo spoke of peace as a gift that comes from above and as an active gift to be welcomed and lived every day. We are invited, therefore, both to pray for peace, the gift that the Lord alone can give, and like St. Francis, to be instruments of the Lord's peace in our own particular place and circumstances. Our Lady, the angels and Queen of Peace,
1: pray for us.
0: St. Francis and St. Clare of Assisi,
1: pray for us.
0: All saints of the Franciscan family,
1: pray for us.
0: The Holy Rosary of the Blessed Virgin Mary, in the name of the Father, and of the Son, and of the Holy Spirit.
1: Amen.
0: I believe in God, the Father Almighty, creator of heaven and earth. I believe in Jesus Christ, his only Son, our Lord, who was conceived by the power of the Holy Spirit and born of the Virgin Mary. He suffered under Pontius Pilate, was crucified, died, and was buried. He descended to the dead. On the third day, he rose again. He ascended to heaven and is seated at the right hand of God the Father Almighty. From thence he shall come to judge the living and the dead.
1: I believe in the Holy Spirit, the Holy Church, the communion of saints, the forgiveness of sins, the resurrection of the body, and life everlasting. Amen.
0: Our Father who art in heaven, hallowed be thy name. Thy kingdom come, thy will be done on earth as it is in heaven. Hail Mary, full of grace, the Lord is with thee. Blessed art thou amongst women, and blessed is the fruit of thy womb, Jesus.
1: Holy Mary, Mother of God, pray for us sinners, now and at the hour of our death. Amen.
0: Hail Mary, full of grace, the Lord is with thee. Blessed art thou amongst women, and blessed is the fruit of thy womb, Jesus.
1: Holy Mary, Mother of God, pray for us sinners, now and at the hour of our death.
0: Hail Mary, full of grace, the Lord is with thee. Blessed art thou amongst women, and blessed is the fruit of thy womb, Jesus.
1: Holy Mary, Mother of God, pray for us sinners, now and at the hour of our death. Amen.
0: Glory be to the Father, and to the Son, and to the Holy Spirit.
1: As it was in the beginning, is now, and ever shall be, world without end. Amen.
0: O my Jesus,
1: forgive us our sins, save us from the fires of hell.
0: Suffering servant Jesus, as we consider the sorrowful mysteries of your life, you teach us in the face of hatred, violence, and envy, the lessons of patience, forgiveness, mercy, and persevering love. Many are the temptations today to hatred, violence, and revenge. Instill into all hearts, we pray, the peace that you alone can give. Recognizing and respecting each other's dignity, turning our swords into plowshares and our spears into pruning hooks, transforming what destroys life into what sustains it. The first sorrowful mystery, the agony of Jesus in the garden. And Jesus came out and went, as was his custom, to the Mount of Olives. And the disciples followed him, and when he came to the place, he said to them, pray that you may not enter into temptation. Our Father who art in heaven, hallowed be thy name. Thy kingdom come, thy will be done on earth as it is in heaven.
1: Give us this day our daily bread,

0: Hail Mary, full of grace, the Lord is with thee. Blessed art thou amongst women, and blessed is the fruit of thy womb, Jesus.
1: Holy Mary, Mother of God, pray for us sinners, now and at the hour of our death. Amen.
0: Hail Mary, full of grace, the Lord is with thee. Blessed art thou amongst women, and blessed is the fruit of thy womb, Jesus.
1: Holy Mary, Mother of God, pray for us sinners, now and at the hour of our death. Amen.
0: Hail Mary, full of grace, the Lord is with thee. Blessed art thou amongst women, and blessed is the fruit of thy womb, Jesus.
1: Holy Mary, Mother of God, pray for us sinners, now and at the hour of our death. Amen.
0: Hail Mary, full of grace, the Lord is with thee. Blessed art thou amongst women, and blessed is the fruit of thy womb, Jesus.
1: Holy Mary, Mother of God, pray for us sinners, now and at the hour of our death. Amen.
0: Hail Mary, full of grace, the Lord is with thee. Blessed art thou amongst women, and blessed is the fruit of thy womb, Jesus.
1: Holy Mary, Mother of God, pray for us sinners, now and at the hour of our death. Amen.
0: Hail Mary, full of grace, the Lord is with thee. Blessed art thou amongst women, and blessed is the fruit of thy womb, Jesus.
1: Holy Mary, Mother of God, pray for us sinners, now and at the hour of our death. Amen.
0: Hail Mary, full of grace, the Lord is with thee. Blessed art thou amongst women, and blessed is the fruit of thy womb, Jesus.
1: Holy Mary, Mother of God, pray for us sinners, now and at the hour of our death. Amen.
0: Hail Mary, full of grace, the Lord is with thee. Blessed art thou amongst women, and blessed is the fruit of thy womb, Jesus.
1: Holy Mary, Mother of God, pray for us sinners, now and at the hour of our death. Amen.
0: Hail Mary, full of grace, the Lord is with thee. Blessed art thou amongst women, and blessed is the fruit of thy womb, Jesus.
1: Holy Mary, Mother of God, pray for us sinners, now and at the hour of our death. Amen.
0: Hail Mary, full of grace, the Lord is with thee. Blessed art thou amongst women, and blessed is the fruit of thy womb, Jesus.
1: Holy Mary, Mother of God, pray for us sinners, now and at the hour of our death. Amen.
0: Glory be to the Father, and to the Son, and to the Holy Spirit.
1: As it was in the beginning, is now, and ever shall be, world without end. Amen.
0: O my Jesus, forgive us our sins, save us from the fires of hell. Lead all souls to heaven, especially those most in need.

0: The second sorrowful mystery, the scourging of Jesus at the pillar, from the prophet Isaiah, "Yet it was our infirmities that he bore, our sufferings that he endured, while we thought of him as stricken, as one smitten by God and afflicted. But he was pierced for our offenses, crushed for our sins. Upon him was the chastisement that makes us whole. By his stripes we were healed. Our Father who art in heaven, hallowed be thy name. Thy kingdom come, thy will be done on earth as it is in heaven.
1: Give us this day our daily bread, and forgive us our trespasses, as we forgive those who trespass against us. And lead us not into temptation, but deliver us from evil. Amen.
0: Hail Mary, full of grace, the Lord is with thee. Blessed art thou amongst women, and blessed is the fruit of thy womb, Jesus.
1: Holy Mary, Mother of God, pray for us sinners, now and at the hour of our death. Amen.
0: Hail Mary, full of grace, the Lord is with thee. Blessed art thou amongst women, and blessed is the fruit of thy womb, Jesus.
1: Holy Mary, Mother of God, pray for us sinners, now and at the hour of our death. Amen.
0: Hail Mary, full of grace, the Lord is with thee. Blessed art thou amongst women, and blessed is the fruit of thy womb, Jesus.
1: Holy Mary, Mother of God, pray for us sinners, now and at the hour of our death. Amen.
0: Hail Mary, full of grace, the Lord is with thee. Blessed art thou amongst women, and blessed is the fruit

0: to thy womb, Jesus.
1: Holy Mary, Mother of God, pray for us sinners, now and at the hour of our death. Amen.
0: Hail Mary, full of grace, the Lord is with thee. Blessed art thou amongst women, and blessed is the fruit of thy womb, Jesus.

0: Lord is with thee, blessed art thou amongst women, and blessed is the fruit of thy womb, Jesus.
1: Holy Mary, Mother of God, pray for us sinners, now and at the hour of our death. Amen.
0: Hail Mary, full of grace, the Lord is with thee, blessed art thou amongst women, and blessed is the fruit of thy womb, Jesus.
1: Holy Mary, Mother of God, pray for us sinners, now and at the hour of our death. Amen.
0: Hail Mary, full of grace, the Lord is with thee, blessed art thou amongst women, and blessed is the fruit of thy womb, Jesus.
1: Holy Mary, Mother of God, pray for us sinners, now and at the hour of our death. Amen.
0: Hail Mary, full of grace, the Lord is with thee, blessed art thou amongst women, and blessed is the fruit of thy womb, Jesus.
1: Holy Mary, Mother of God, pray for us sinners, now and at the hour of our death. Amen.
0: Glory be to the Father, and to the Son, and to the Holy Spirit.
1: As it was in the beginning, is now, and ever shall be, world without end. Amen.
0: O my Jesus, forgive us our sins, save us from the fires of hell, lead all souls to heaven, especially those who most need thy mercy.

0: Third sorrowful mystery, the crowning with thorns. Weaving a crown out of thorns, the soldiers placed it on his head and a reed in his right hand. And kneeling before him, they mocked him, saying, "Hail, King of the Jews." Our Father who art in heaven, hallowed be thy name. 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
1: Give us this day our daily bread, and forgive us our trespasses, as we forgive those who trespass against us. And lead us not into temptation, but deliver us from evil. Amen.
0: Hail Mary, full of grace, the Lord is with thee. Blessed art thou amongst women, and blessed is the fruit of thy womb, Jesus.
1: Holy Mary, Mother of God, pray for us sinners, now and at the hour of our death. Amen.
0: Hail Mary, full of grace, the Lord is with thee. Blessed art thou amongst women, and blessed is the fruit of thy womb, Jesus.
1: Holy Mary, Mother of God, pray for us sinners, now and at the hour of our death. Amen.
0: Hail Mary, full of grace, the Lord is with thee. Blessed art thou amongst women, and blessed is the fruit of thy womb, Jesus.
1: Holy Mary, Mother of God, pray for us sinners, now and at the hour of our death. Amen.
0: Hail Mary, full of grace, the Lord is with thee. Blessed art thou amongst women, and blessed is the fruit of thy womb, Jesus.
1: Holy Mary, Mother of God, pray for us sinners, now and at the hour of our death. Amen.
0: Hail Mary, full of grace, the Lord is with thee. Blessed art thou amongst women, and blessed is the fruit of thy womb, Jesus.
1: Holy Mary, Mother of God, pray for us sinners, now and at the hour of our death. Amen.
0: Hail Mary, full of grace, the Lord is with thee. Blessed art thou amongst women, and blessed is the fruit of thy womb, Jesus.
1: Holy Mary, Mother of God, pray for us sinners, now and at the hour of our death. Amen.
0: Hail Mary, full of grace, the Lord is with thee. Blessed art thou amongst women, and blessed is the fruit of thy womb, Jesus.
1: Holy Mary, Mother of God, pray for us sinners, now and at the hour of our death. Amen.
0: Hail Mary, full of grace, the Lord is with thee. Blessed art thou amongst women, and blessed is the fruit of thy womb, Jesus.
1: Holy Mary, Mother of God, pray for us sinners, now and at the hour of our death. Amen.
0: Hail Mary, full of grace, the Lord is with thee. Blessed art thou amongst women, and blessed is the fruit of thy womb, Jesus.
1: Holy Mary, Mother of God, pray for us sinners, now and at the hour of our death. Amen.
0: Hail Mary, full of grace, the Lord is with thee. Blessed art thou amongst women, and blessed is the fruit of thy womb, Jesus.
1: Holy Mary, Mother of God, pray for us sinners, now and at the hour of our death. Amen.
0: Glory be to the Father, and to the Son, and to the Holy Spirit.
1: As it was in the beginning, it is now, and ever shall be, world.

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0: The fourth sorrowful mystery, Jesus carries the cross. 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Our Father who art in heaven, hallowed be thy name. Thy kingdom come, thy will be done on earth as it is in heaven.
1: Give us this day our daily bread, and forgive us our trespasses, as we forgive those who trespass against us. And lead us not into temptation, but deliver us from evil. Amen.
0: Hail Mary, full of grace, the Lord is with thee. Blessed art thou amongst women, and blessed is the fruit of thy womb, Jesus.
1: Holy Mary, Mother of God, pray for us sinners, now and at the hour of our death. Amen.
0: Hail Mary, full of grace, the Lord is with thee. Blessed art thou amongst women, and blessed is the fruit of thy womb, Jesus.
1: Holy Mary, Mother of God, pray for us sinners, now and at the hour of our death. Amen.
0: Hail Mary, full of grace, the Lord is with thee. Blessed art thou amongst women, and blessed is the fruit of thy womb, Jesus.
1: Holy Mary, Mother of God, pray for us sinners, now and at the hour of our death. Amen.
0: Hail Mary, full of grace, the Lord is with thee. Blessed art thou amongst women, and blessed is the fruit of thy womb, Jesus.
1: Holy Mary, Mother of God, pray for us sinners, now and at the hour of our death.
0: Hail Mary, full of grace, the Lord is with thee. Blessed art thou amongst women, and blessed is the fruit of thy womb, Jesus.
1: Holy Mary, Mother of God, pray for us sinners, now and at the hour of our death. Amen.
0: Hail Mary, full of grace, the Lord is with thee. Blessed art thou amongst women, and blessed is the fruit of thy womb, Jesus.
1: Holy Mary, Mother of God, pray for us sinners, now and at the hour of our death.
0: Hail Mary, full of grace, the Lord is with thee. Blessed art thou amongst women, and blessed is the fruit of thy womb, Jesus.
1: Holy Mary, Mother of God, pray for us sinners, now and at the hour of our death. Amen.
0: Hail Mary, full of grace, the Lord is with thee. Blessed art thou amongst women, and blessed is the fruit of thy womb, Jesus.
1: Holy Mary, Mother of God, pray for us sinners, now and at the hour of our death.
0: Hail Mary, full of grace, the Lord is with thee. Blessed art thou amongst women, and blessed is the fruit of thy womb, Jesus.
1: Holy Mary, Mother of God, pray for us sinners, now and at the hour of our death. Amen.
0: Hail Mary, full of grace, the Lord is with thee. Blessed art thou amongst women, and blessed is the fruit of thy womb, Jesus.
1: Holy Mary, Mother of God, pray for us sinners, now and at the hour of our death.
0: Glory be to the Father, and to the Son, and to the Holy Spirit.
1: As it was in the beginning, is now, and ever shall be, world without end. Amen.
0: O my Jesus, forgive us
1: our sins, save us from the fires of hell, lead all souls to heaven, especially those who most need.

The fifth sorrowful mystery, Jesus is crucified and dies on the cross. Jesus said, "Father, forgive them, for they know not what they do." And one of the criminals said, "Jesus, remember me when you come into your kingdom." And Jesus said to him, "Truly, I say to you, today you will be with me in paradise." When Jesus saw

0: his mother and the disciple there whom he loved, he said to his mother, "Woman, behold your son." Then he said to the disciple, "Behold your mother." And from that hour, the disciple took her into his home. Our Father, who art in heaven, hallowed be thy name. Thy kingdom come, thy will be done on earth as it is in heaven.
1: Give us this day our daily bread, and forgive us our trespasses, as we forgive those who trespass against us. And lead us not into temptation, but deliver us from evil.
0: Amen. Hail Mary, full of grace, the Lord is with thee. Blessed art thou amongst women. And blessed is the fruit of thy womb, Jesus.
1: Holy Mary, Mother of God, pray for us sinners, now and at the hour of our death. Amen.
0: Hail Mary, full of grace, the Lord is with thee. Blessed art thou amongst women, and blessed is the fruit of thy womb, Jesus.
1: Holy Mary, Mother of God, pray for us sinners, now and at the hour of our death. Amen.
0: Hail Mary, full of grace, the Lord is with thee. Blessed art thou amongst women, and blessed is the fruit of thy womb, Jesus.
1: Holy Mary, Mother of God, pray for us sinners, now and at the hour of our death. Amen.
0: Hail Mary, full of grace, the Lord is with thee. Blessed art thou amongst women, and blessed is the fruit of thy womb, Jesus.
1: Holy Mary, Mother of God, pray for us sinners, now and at the hour of our death.
0: Hail Mary, full of grace, the Lord is with thee. Blessed art thou amongst women, and blessed is the fruit of thy womb, Jesus.
1: Holy Mary, Mother of God, pray for us sinners, now and at the hour of our death. Amen.
0: Hail Mary, full of grace, the Lord is with thee. Blessed art thou amongst women, and blessed is the fruit of thy womb, Jesus.
1: Holy Mary, Mother of God, pray for us sinners, now and at the hour of our death.
0: Hail Mary, full of grace, the Lord is with thee. Blessed art thou amongst women, and blessed is the fruit of thy womb, Jesus.
1: Holy Mary, Mother of God, pray for us sinners, now and at the hour of our death. Amen.
0: Hail Mary, full of grace, the Lord is with thee. Blessed art thou amongst women, and blessed is the fruit of thy womb, Jesus.
1: Holy Mary, Mother of God, pray for us sinners, now and at the hour of our death.
0: Hail Mary, full of grace, the Lord is with thee. Blessed art thou amongst women, and blessed is the fruit of thy womb, Jesus.
1: Holy Mary, Mother of God, pray for us sinners, now and at the hour of our death. Amen.
0: Hail Mary, full of grace, the Lord is with thee. Blessed art thou amongst women, and blessed is the fruit of thy womb, Jesus.
1: Holy Mary, Mother of God, pray for us sinners, now and at the hour of our death.
0: Glory be to the Father, and to the Son, and to the Holy Spirit.
1: As it was in the beginning, is now, and ever shall be, world without end. Amen.
0: O my Jesus,
1: forgive us our sins,
0: save us from the fires of hell.
1: Lead all souls to heaven, especially those who most need thy mercy.

0: Hail, Holy Queen,
1: Mother of Mercy, our life, our sweetness, and our hope. To thee do we cry, poor banished children of Eve. To thee do we send up our sighs, mourning and weeping in this valley of tears. Turn then, most gracious Heavenly, thine eyes of mercy towards us, and after this our exile, show unto us the blessed fruit of thy womb, Jesus. O clement, O loving, O sweet Virgin Mary.
0: Pray for us, O Holy Mother of God,
1: that we may be made worthy of the promises of Christ.
0: For the intentions of the Holy Father, our Father who art in heaven, hallowed be thy name. Thy kingdom come, thy will be done on earth as it is in heaven.
1: And give us this day our daily bread, and forgive us our trespasses, as we forgive those who trespass against us. And lead us not into temptation, but deliver us from evil.
0: Hail Mary, full of grace, the Lord is with thee. Blessed art thou amongst women, and blessed is the fruit of thy womb, Jesus.
1: Holy Mary, pray for us sinners, now and at the hour of our death. Amen.
0: O Mary, conceived without sin,
1: pray for us sinners,

The Holy Father's prayer intention for the month of September is for the care of water. Let us pray for a just and sustainable management of water, a vital resource, so that everyone may have equal access to it.

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1: Hello, everyone, and welcome to Women of Grace. I'm Johnette Williams. Communists, politicians, intellectuals, entertainers. Archbishop Fulton J. Sheen encountered people from vastly different walks of life and helped many find their way to Christ and His church. But he didn't rely on a formula or simply try to win an argument. He sought to win the person. Today, we'll discover Sheen's remarkable approach to evangelization and meet some of the souls whose lives were transformed. Stay with us.

0: Virginia Mayo, Louis Boudens, Claire Booth Luce, and others came to Archbishop Fulton J. Sheen carrying very different histories, questions, struggles, and beliefs. Sheen understood that behind an intellectual objection, there could be a deeper hunger of a human heart. He listened, questioned, challenged, instructed, and prayed, and always left room for grace. What can his encounters with these remarkable converts teach us about leading others to Christ today? It's a good question for us to ask, and we're going to find out the answer. Our guest, Cheryl Hughes, author of Archbishop Fulton J. Sheen, Convert Maker, tells us about all of it in her wonderful book, which I am encouraging you to get a copy of at EWTN's Religious Catalog. 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Now let's welcome back our guest, Cheryl Hughes. Sherry, welcome back today.
1: Oh, thanks so much. It's great being here.
0: Thank you so much. I have so enjoyed meeting you, number one, but also getting to know Sheen so much better by way of the book that you have written. And as we closed our program yesterday, you were telling us about the esteem that he had won at Louvain and was actually asked, invited to be on the faculty there, but was called back by his bishop to tend to a very kind of impoverished church in a very, undesirable part of the diocese. And he accepted that. And as you were sharing with us, people flocked to him in that parish. He had this very charismatic demeanor, was brilliant, those piercing blue eyes, and just a depth of knowledge that just put people on their heels. But he appealed to all kinds of people, as I mentioned. So the people in the parish, many of whom were unschooled individuals, he could meet them there. He could meet politicians. He could meet actresses and actors. He could meet, communists and engage in conversation with them and meet them right where. That is an unusual and brilliant gift from the Holy Spirit that he had.
1: I believe that completely. He was very intuitively drawn to various people in a certain way that it was, today I think we usually say it's chemistry, but it's really the Holy Spirit. And that he would go with these people, usually they are coming to him in a state of crisis. They are at sixes and sevens about what to do with their lives. Mm-hmm. Claire Booth Luce was even contemplating suicide. So, I mean, you hardly get a crisis that's more deeper than that one.
0: That's right.
1: So she was a remarkable woman. For those who don't really remember who she was, she started out as a writer. She was a divorced woman, and she had to support herself, even though she'd married a wealthy man. She said, I might have married for money, but I didn't divorce for it. So she actually got not very much money from that divorce settlement. But she went to work for Condé Nast, and she managed to meet all kinds of really interesting people and eventually met and married in a very good but sort of occasionally tense marriage with Henry Luce from Time Magazine and the Time Inc. So that was important. And she had had a very unusual growing up. Her parents were never married. Her mother thought that the way to get by in life was to attach herself to a rich man. And so from a very early age, Claire was sort of groomed to go into society and to win some handsome man who would pay all the bills and take care of the family. Mm-hmm. So she did.
0: And she's a beautiful woman.
1: She's a gorgeous, gorgeous woman, really quite beautiful, quite brilliant also. She was a writer. She wrote novels. She wrote screenplays. Loretta Young starred in one of her movies. So she did, she was to Hollywood, New York. She was just a jet setter, honestly. But given enough time, her mother, even though her mother was sort of one of the worst sorts of stage mothers that you could imagine, they still were very close and loved one another very much, and her mother died. Mm-hmm. Her brother, I think, committed suicide. He flew his airplane out into the Pacific Ocean and never came back.
0: Oh, my goodness.
1: And her daughter, a junior at Stanford at the time, they had just had a

0: very nice weekend together in San Francisco. So the daughter was driving down to Stanford with a friend of hers and never made it because their car was crashed into by another car, completely T-boning it, I think is the term now. And she flew out of the car against a tree, and then the car crashed into the tree, and she was dead at the scene. Well, Claire was absolutely devastated by this. She felt completely bereft in the world. It was the time when Henry Luce was not being the best of husbands, though I will say that he rushed right to her side when this tragedy happened and took care of all the details for her. But sometime later, she's still in this deep depression from her daughter's death, and she's thinking about jumping out of a window of a high-rise hotel in New York City, something that four of her friends had done before her. And so I think the Holy Spirit was with her. Mm-hmm. And she managed to call a Jesuit priest somewhere in the Midwest. I'm not sure exactly where he was located, but he had sent her several letters to her congressional office. She was a congresswoman from Connecticut at that point. And so they had corresponded, but she'd never really met him. So she called him at 2 a.m. and she said, I'm so sorry for bothering you in the middle of the night. He said, don't worry, Claire. This is the phone call we've been praying for. Hmm. He said, knowing you, you really need Fulton J. Sheen. He's the man who can console you mm-hmm. and help you. So,
1: and of course, she knew who he was.
0: Everybody knew who he was by that point.
1: Yes, because, you know, tremendous radio presence,
0: yes.
1: Entree onto television, won an Emmy.
0: Yes.
1: He was a household name.
0: Well, and lots of people thought that she turned to him because he was a celebrity.
1: Yes.
0: And so, you know, that was a little bit off-putting, I think, for some people.
1: But, yes.
0: But she went right to him, really, for his brilliance. And so he said when she came to dinner, he had a cook and everything. He was at his apartment, so it was chaperoned. And he said to her, I'll talk for 5 minutes, and then you can ask questions as many as you want for as long as you want. So she said, okay. So no religion talk during dinner. So they had their dinner. He probably just pushed the peas around and whatnot since he wasn't really much of an eater. And he started talking. And he talked about God being loving and God being good. And at the word good, she just exploded out of her chair. Good, how can you call God good when he took my daughter? And he said the most remarkable thing to her, which really brings tears to my eyes because it's so affecting. He said, Anne, the daughter, has paid the price of your redemption. Mm. I just couldn't imagine the mother hearing that and how she would feel. And yet somehow it was the very thing that Claire Booth Luce needed to hear. She said at that moment, she knew that this was the person who could illuminate her way to faith in God. Hmm. And so we did. And they became lifelong friends.
1: Yeah, this points to one of those tremendous characteristics or attributes, probably better stated, of his evangelization. He didn't evangelize hoping to win an argument, as I mentioned. He did not evangelize to sound brilliant. None of it was about him. He met the person where the person was, mm-hmm. took them by the hand, sometimes by the mind, and gradually led that person forward. And yet, he spoke hard truths to them. He didn't sugarcoat. And it came out with basically arresting statements that in many cases just startled them into a different place could be reached, which I'm sure that did. Her daughter paid the price for her redemption. Mm-hmm. And, you know, how do you put your mind around that? And I'm sure that he went on and explained to her, but it was something that just opened that heart to receive every bit of grace and wisdom that he could give to her.
0: I think it's because he didn't turn to her and say, there, you'll get over it.
1: Yes.
0: You know, I understand your sadness.
1: Yes.
0: But time will heal all wounds, kind of thing. He didn't do that. He didn't do that.
1: No.
0: He went right to where she needed to be, inspired, no doubt, by the Holy Spirit.
1: Yes.
0: And he was able to help her.
1: Yes.
0: And they became very, very good friends down through the years. They exchanged letters, and she would go with him. When he was having open heart surgery, she said, I don't know how they're going to find his heart because he's been giving it away for so many years.
1: Isn't that beautiful?
0: So lovely.
1: Oh, absolutely. Well, and that's the other thing, too, is that when he met these individuals, those people became a permanent part of his life.
0: Oh, they did.
1: You know, he didn't give up on them. I think I read it in your book, that he is credited with bringing over 42,000 people into the church. And I'm thinking that that's probably a low number because there's no way to know how many people came into the church because of his radio, because of his television. Right. But always, always, always, he would say he is just an instrument. Mm-hmm. You know, he was not the one that was affecting this conversion.
0: He was the doorkeeper.
1: He was the doorkeeper. That's exactly right. He was the porter. He would call himself
0: right.
1: The porter, as you point out in your book. And so he understood that this was God's work, but he was so happy to be in the vineyard. There's the other story that you tell in there about another person. This is an actress, and I'm not talking about Virginia Mayo. We'll talk about her in a minute. But this is early on, and he goes to a church to celebrate. You know which one I mean,
0: I
1: right?
0: Do,
1: okay,
0: I
1: you,
0: do.
1: You've got to share that
0: I
1: with
0: do.
1: Us,
0: She's
1: Cheryl.
0: In London. It's in London,
1: mm-hmm.
0: And this is a wonderful story. It's in London, and he is staying at this church. He did this like on vacations and whatnot from mm-hmm. graduate school in Belgium, so he would go to London. And he opened the church one morning, and it had been raining overnight, and here is this poor, disheveled woman, you know, all but falling in the door when he opens it up. And he said, oh, dear.
1: Yes, yes.
0: Would you like to come inside? I'll make you a cup of tea, a
1: yes.
0: nice hot cup of tea to warm you up. So she went in, and he looked at her, and he noticed that she looked remarkably like the woman on the billboard across the way. And it turned out, and she indeed was the star of this musical theater across the street from the parish. It was St. Patrick's, actually, in London. So he said to her, why didn't you go home, take a shower, take a rest, take a nap, and come back this afternoon?
1: She had to put it into somewhat friendly terms. She had had a really hard night.
0: Oh, she had had a horrible night. She had a horrible night. She had been drinking too much. She had a number of suitors who were wanting more from her than she was willing to give, and she didn't really want to have anything to do with them. So he never gives her name, by the way, and I'm not really even sure what it is. I mean, maybe if I was more of a theater historian, I could come up with it. But so she comes back in the afternoon. She's, you know, better dressed and certainly is sobered up and had a nice rest. Doesn't look like something like the cat dragged in as she had in the morning. So he said, oh, I'm glad you're here. We have some very interesting paintings in the back of the church. I think you'd be very interested. And she said, well, you know, you can do anything, but I'm not going to go to confession. I'm happy to talk with you, but I'm not going to, you know, don't ask me to go to confession. Just don't ask me to go to confession. So they're walking down the aisle, and they go past, or you know, up to an empty confessional, and he pushes her in. And she falls to her knees, and he slips around the other side and hears her confession. He said, see, I didn't ask her to go in. I pushed her. You know, that sounds kind of crazy in today's terms, but, you know, it wasn't really an assault. It wasn't that kind of thing.
1: No, it was just like a gentle,
0: yes,
1: just a
0: little nudge.
1: Just pushing her.
0: Just
1: oh,
0: that,
1: my
0: just
1: goodness.
0: Just that little nudge. And then 2 years later, he gave her the veil. She went to a convent.
1: Isn't
0: she
1: that amazing?
0: She gave up acting and became a nun and still was a nun to that day when he was writing his autobiography.
1: Well, we're going to pause there, but it's an absolutely incredible story.
0: I love it.
1: And there are more stories to come on the other side of the break. Each one of them absolutely amazing and really affected by Fulton J. Sheen. It's all the work of the Holy Spirit, but he was the cause of what happened through his fiat to God. The book recounts them all. Archbishop Fulton J. Sheen, Convert Maker. 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Cheryl Hughes has given us a real treasure here, so we should crack it open and read it. And I can tell you, you're going to be regaled by what you read. 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We're coming right back after the break. Stay with us.

0: Let us consider, through the writings of St. Louis de Montfort, what it means to be a friend of the cross. A friend of the cross is one chosen by God to be completely opposed to material things, to live a life of pure faith inspired by a deep love of the cross.
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6: If I am delayed, you may know how one ought to behave in the household of God, which is the Church of the Living God, the pillar and bulwark of the truth. 1 Timothy chapter 3, verse 15.

0: 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We're visiting with our guest today, Cheryl Hughes. She's the author of this book, and we're discussing it today. And I'll tell you what, it is a great book. It's a treasure, and it's one that you will treasure. 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You know I like to call it the home of holy reminders after our foundress, Mother Angelica. So get on out there, get a copy. Archbishop Fulton J. Sheen, Convert Maker is the title, written by our guest today. We're talking about some of the converts. Some of the people that came into the church because of Fulton Sheen. Ultimately, it's because of our Lord. But he was the instrument, as he called himself, the porter, that God would use. And my goodness sakes, he used him so well. I was thinking about something, too. I just wanted to run this by you. We had talked yesterday, and I mentioned it at the beginning of the program here, that he had been offered this, invited to be on the faculty at Louvain. And we think about that in reference to what became of him. If that would have been the way things would have gone, he wouldn't have had the radio program, which would led ultimately to the television program, wouldn't have had that. All of those souls potentially would not have come into the faith. He would not have had the opportunity to affect people in high places that were, incredibly entrusted with great responsibility, some of whom for the country. Others in industries that affect people in great ways, like the entertainment industry, all of that would have been for naught. So it's an interesting reality, isn't it, when we think, Cheryl, about how it is that obviously God sees what we do not see, but when we allow him to move us and we're obedient to the moves that he makes in our lives, great things happen. And it's a testimony to that. And you were telling us, two stories there, Claire Booth Luce, and then the story about the actress who seems to be an anonymous person who not only came into a deeper relationship with the Lord, she might have been she obviously was Catholic probably, not living her faith obviously, but then became a religious sister. And, it's person after person. The other thing that amazed me that you shared about, and I didn't know this, maybe I'm the only person that doesn't know this, but Michael Sheen took his name for Fulton J. Sheen.
1: Right.
0: Incredible.
1: Yeah.
0: And John Wayne, likely convert, well, he was a convert on his deathbed, likely because of Sheen.
1: I know.
0: But tell us about, the communism was something that was very much, it was very much alive in the United States. We had come through some difficult times, especially in the entertainment industry. We were very fearful about the rise of Soviet Union, and Sheen spoke about it constantly on his television program.
1: Right.
0: But he had the opportunity to engage and help people to reconsider.

0: consider what they were doing, one of whom was Louis Boudinot.
1: You know, he was asked by the Pope, Leo XI, I think, to speak against communism. Mm-hmm. He said, well, during my papacy, I want you to always be speaking against communism.
0: I think it was Pius XI.
1: I'm sorry, you're right.
0: That's right. Yeah, I know.
1: Pius. You know, they have so many numbers, I forget their names. Okay, so...
0: He was asked to speak about it.
1: He was asked to speak about it. And so, well, typical academic, he went home and he read everything he could get his hands on. Especially, he read the Soviet Constitution. They have a Constitution, we have a Constitution. Theirs is very different than ours. Of course, does everybody still know that that's Russia?
0: I don't know. I think that, I doubt it.
1: I doubt it. Okay, so Soviet Union.
0: A lot of people would not remember that.
1: Predates the present day Russia. Mm-hmm. It was a large empire, basically, set upon bringing worldwide communism. And the Catholic Church was the biggest stumbling block that they saw because mm-hmm. it was a universal church. It was everywhere. And it was opposed to communism, which he taught was actually very much like a religion. So our man, Louis Boudens, as a young man, was from the Midwest. He had been an altar boy. Starting in high school, he got very interested in labor movements and became a strike organizer. And he thought that the church should be doing more and more and more. And it was just, you know, the church is old and cumbersome, and it wasn't making the changes that he thought needed to be made now, right now. And so he was a good writer and a good speaker. I think he was arrested something like 20 times or more during these various strikes that he was part of through high school and college. And so he came into the orbit of the communists, and so he was invited in. He ultimately became the editor of The Worker, mm-hmm. which was the daily communist newspaper. So he, at that, being the editor of that, put him in on the what would be the sort of the local equivalent of the Politburo. So he knew everything that was going on. And he firmly believed in the message of brotherhood of man. Of course, Sheen said, the brotherhood of man without the fatherhood of God mm-hmm. leads to things we don't want to say.
0: Yes.
1: So Sheen wrote to him, and he wanted to explain his position, and Boudens wanted to explain his position. So ultimately, they got together for dinner in one of the big hotels downtown New York. And so after dinner, I think this is probably the same gambit that he ran with Claire Booth Luce, but after dinner, he took the remaining silverware and the sugar bowl and the salt and pepper, and he just kind of did this with it, clearing the table. He said, now let's talk about the Virgin Mary.
0: Disarming.
1: Absolutely disarming. Absolutely disarming. And his natal family, his father, had a huge devotion to the Virgin Mary and brought her on her feast days flowers because he felt that she had intervened in his life to allow him to be the father of four or five kids and raise them all up. So Sheen came into his life, and they talked about the Virgin Mary. And of course, you can imagine what that brings back to an old altar boy whose father always had flowers at the foot of the Marian statues there in the church. And Sheen said to him, I think that most communists, he was a card-carrying communist at this point. Most communists basically don't know what communism is. They hear the propaganda, and they believe the propaganda. And he said, I think that you, Mr. Boudens, I put you in that camp. You are really not a communist. Pretty interesting stuff. He said, we'll keep in touch, and I will pray for you at Lourdes.
0: Mm. Oh boy!
1: The Virgin Mary, Lourdes, you know, active in this conversion process, and yet he was so convinced. It took him 8 years to figure out.

0: that this can't go on. You know, he thought it was a little bit strange that these men with very English-sounding names but with very heavy European accents, whose names were James or Johnson or what have you, they were people coming from Moscow.
1: Yeah.
0: He always thought that it was an American form of communism and that that would be okay.
1: Yes. But it was not.
0: It was not.
1: And it never is.
0: It never is.
1: It never is. Well, friends, here we are at the end of the program again.
0: We are.
1: I know, Sherry. It goes so quickly, having such wonderful conversation with our guest today. She's going to be back with us tomorrow. I'm looking forward to continuing our exploration of this beautiful man, Blessed Fulton Sheen. And here we have Archbishop Fulton J. Sheen, Convert Maker. This is the book that Cheryl has given to us, an absolutely fantastic book. I'm really recommending you get a copy of it. So dash right out there now to EWTN's Religious Catalog and get your copy. And as I say, you know, a book that's worth you buying is worth you buying more than one copy of and sharing it with the people that you love. You can have a beautiful, beautiful discussion about this book. Until we are together again, may the abundant life of Jesus Christ be yours, and may God richly bless you. Oh, and by the way, don't forget to visit our website, womenofgrace.com. Bye-bye now.

0: If you're a thinking person, you have asked yourself that question, why am I here? There is a serious man crisis. 1 in 3 Catholic men that have been baptized have left the faith.
1: I remember I went to confession one time, and the priest just looked at me and he said, the devil wants to destroy your family, but he has to come through you to get him.
2: A lot of guys are like, I'd be willing to die for that, but they're not willing to live for it. And guess what? If you're not willing to live for it, you probably won't have what it takes to die for it.
0: Every man needs to walk into that breach and begin to fight that battle, which means you've got to know the power of the Eucharist, the power of prayer.
3: If you're not willing to fight for the truth, what will you fight for? And the answer is oftentimes nothing.

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1: Archbishop Fulton Sheen. When he talked, even the angels paid attention.
0: Unless there's the Good Friday in life, there will never be the Easter Sunday. Unless there is the cross, there will never be the empty tomb.
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The Passion of the Christ is being re-released in theaters this week and tonight. A very special brand new preview of Mel Gibson's Resurrection of the Christ. Plus, my classic World Over interview with Mel, setting the record straight about the Passion of the Christ. And Dr. Jenny Stepanek, mother of poet and peace activist Maddie Stepanek, is here with a remembrance of her son's message 25 years after September 11th. The World Over begins right now.

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1: A warm welcome to all of you joining us in the United States and the world over as we celebrate our 30th year. We've got a great show for you this evening. If you'd like to comment, send me an X post. I'm at Raymond Arroyo and always at Arroyo Grande Show on YouTube. Mel Gibson's The Passion of the Christ returns to theaters this week in preparation for the release of The Resurrection of the Christ in May. As I mentioned last week, the re-release screenings feature a special preview of The Resurrection from Mel Gibson, joined by yours truly. Tonight, we bring you a bit of my exclusive interview with the filmmaker from Toronto, where he's editing the new movie. Mel, when The Passion emerged, it really, to my mind, it was sort of blunt force filmmaking because you had this very dynamic, even violent approach coupled with these moving, human, intimate moments that no one had ever seen in a biblical epic before, let's face it. Tell me about, did you expect it to have the impact and the influence it did on individuals?
2: Well, it had an impact on me, and I hoped that I could share that level of involvement with other people, and clearly it did because people told me. It seemed to do what I intended.
1: How did you land on that approach to Jesus' suffering? Why tell it in that way?
2: Well, because it was, I think, not even in your language, you know. It was, I just wanted to make it as real as possible for people to enter into that journey, which is pretty grueling. And previous depictions of it had been pretty much sanitized, and they made it look easy, and it wasn't. So I wanted to emphasize that this was not easy. Yeah. In fact, he didn't want to do it.
1: Tell me about Jim Caviezel's performance as Jesus.
2: Oh, man, it was great.
1: Why cast him, and what were you looking for that you hadn't seen in a Jesus on screen before?
2: Kind of an otherworldly approach. Someone who could empty himself out and just ask to be filled with something else, and he did that. And it was on a daily basis. He just, you know, he emptied his own himself out.
1: He became a kind of vessel.
2: Yeah, he became a sort of vessel for the thing. He did it well, very well.
1: Yeah. When you look back on The Passion, and I remember the hell you went through, not only making it but then releasing it.
2: Yeah.
1: It reanimated this entire genre of filmmaking, faith, what's now known as faith-based filmmaking and biblical epics. Why do you think it had that power?
2: Well, because people wanted it, and I think there was a hunger for it, and they went to see it in droves. And then I think others realized that there was, you know, a place where they could share their visions, and, you know, and then there was a zeal amongst faith-based people and filmmakers to sort of like, you know,
1: satiate the need.
2: Further. Yeah. So, you know.
1: Why do you think they go back to it, Mel? It's a ritual for many people, The Passion.
2: Yeah.
1: Every Lent, they return to this film again and again and again.
2: Just a reminder, you know, because we got good forgetters. I got a good forgetter. And if you don't refresh the memory bank sometimes, I think, and it's impactful, so it does leave you with something. I remember going on a trip once. I was going through some hard stuff. I thought, you know, I thought I was going through some hard stuff. And then I went on a trip to Guatemala, and I saw some people with some really serious problems down there. And it just impacted me so that my stuff didn't matter.
1: When I heard your approach to the Resurrection movie, I thought, Mel has finally embraced the vernacular. Because this is in the English.
2: It's in English, yeah.
1: Why did you make that decision? Because there was something transportative about ancient languages in The Passion.
2: Yeah, it was great. And with that subject matter and the scope, or the you were focusing on 12 hours, you could do that.
1: Yeah, because everybody kind of knew the story.
2: Well, you had a focal point, and it was about human suffering, and it was about way more than that.
1: Yeah.
2: But that was a rather simpler message to get across, and I think the complexity of an event like the resurrection, which is impossible to comprehend, really, one has to delve into more sources, and I thought it was just silly to make people read subtitles in a foreign language when they were dealing with such heady concepts. And so it's it asks more of you, but we help them along with their own language, you know.
1: When you were first talking about this resurrection movie, you said it's going to be an acid trip and it's going to mess people up. Yeah. What did you mean by that?
2: It's metaphysically speaking, it's it takes a pretty broad trip from, you know, to our own broken world to, you know, other realms and stuff with different natures, and connects the all of them, I hope, because we're all connected. And we all know we're connected. I mean, they, you know, everybody knows that. It's not something I have to, you know, people will say they're not connected, but even denying it is a connection, you know. So it's a, it's an attempt to put the big picture.
1: Do you consider this your resurrection as a filmmaker?
2: Well, I don't know what it is. It's a, it's a monster. It's a massive undertaking, and I think how can one not be changed by just being involved in that? And I didn't do it alone either. There was a lot of people that came with me, so it's a journey, right? It was a communal experience. And you know, set designers and costume people and makeup people and actors and you know, music editors, you know, the whole thing. It's there's a lot of people involved.
1: The Passion of the Christ hits theaters this week for a limited engagement, September 10th through the 17th. Tickets and showtimes in your area are at fathomentertainment.com. And of course, The Resurrection of the Christ hits at the top of May. A lot of anticipation surrounding that. I first sat down with Mel Gibson in February of 2003 in Rome to talk about The Passion while it was still being shot. And then he granted me a second exclusive just before the movie released. This was shot in his Malibu home, and he wanted to set the record straight about his intentions for the movie. And we talked a great deal about how it would affect others and his creative process. Take a look. Mel, when you first started thinking about this movie, what was your first intention? What did you intend to do?
2: To create an experience for an audience of the Passion, as I imagined it, as I saw it. And I used various source material, but mainly the Gospels, you know.
1: Okay.
2: And, of course, other material like the writings of Anne Catherine Emmerich, you know, to fill it out.
1: Now, what do you mean by that? Define how much the Gospels were the primary source, and
2: absolutely,
1: what did you do with Emmerich?
2: It was just great for detail, and very thought-provoking passages.
1: This is the Dolores Passion.
2: Yes, yeah, and so I use that as a backdrop of reading, and she doesn't contradict the Gospels anywhere. She just, it's just detail, such detail. You don't have to believe any of it, but it's interesting to juxtapose it against the accepted four testimonies.
1: Talk to me for a second about why you decided to restrict yourself to the 12 hours before his death. Why not the ministry? Why not the resurrection?
2: Well, for me, that's the most effective part, is the sacrifice, the sacrificial aspect of Christ. And that's where it all comes to a head. And I think I've seen so many films where they do focus on those other areas. And they get kind of long and drawn out. And I don't think that the renderings that I've seen, they're not very successful. They're usually pretty hokey. They got bad wigs and, you know, really stilted acting. And, you know, the dialogue is like, you know, it's just, I don't know, it comes across as very stilted to me, and I never really bought any of it. I mean, it's like other renderings I've seen, and I'm not trying to, like, you know, tear strips off anyone. I'm just telling the truth here. They bore the hell out of me, and it's like looking at the story through the wrong end of a telescope. It's like far away. It's as if it isn't real. It's like it's a fairy tale or something, and I wanted to accentuate the reality and have it not be a fairy tale, but have it be real. And
0: as I believe that it is and was.
1: This gestated within you for a good long time, 13 years or so.
0: For a long time, yeah.
1: Give me the backdrop on that.
0: I was focused on the passion for a long time. It was my own personal meditation. And I focused on that because I found it healing for me. Because like most of

0: thing. So I used the passion as a meditation of healing myself.
1: You know? And that's what first drew you to the project, and and wanting to focus on that aspect of Christ's life.
0: Yes.
1: Okay, you see.
0: Yes, I'm curious about it, too. I mean, like, what is it? What is it? I mean, you hear about it, you read about it. It is the central theme of the faith of Christians. I mean, I wanted to find out about it in a complete way, in a full way. And I began to read and investigate.
1: No studio would attach itself to this project when you first started shopping it around.
0: No.
1: Why not?
0: I don't think it's... I'm not sure. Well, they're scared of this material.
1: The material, or was it the language? What do you think it was?
0: Well, they didn't like the idea that it was that I was going to do it in dead languages. That's puts them off right there. I mean, you know, people would say, "Well, why don't you do it in English? We'll back it." And I said, "Well, no, I don't want to." It bothered me that it was. It would have bothered me if it was in some sort of vernacular.
1: When did you make the decision that it was going to absolutely be in Aramaic and Latin?
0: Oh, very early on. There was no other way to do it for me. I wanted it to be... I wanted it to transcend language, you know.
1: For the authenticity. You wanted to capture the authenticity of that moment.
0: Authenticity is a good word, yes. I suppose that's about as close as we're going to come. I just wanted it to be something else. And that I didn't want to have to depend on the spoken word. I mean, it's a visual art. Mm-hmm. Film, and I wanted to take the verb away from it a little bit. Have it there, yeah, but to restrict the spoken word.
1: You were more interested, it seems to me, in the visceral. You wanted a visceral reaction from the audience, and you didn't want the words getting in the way.
0: That's right. Yes.
1: Then why did you put the subtitles in?
0: Ah, because they were very helpful.
1: How so?
0: Well, when I watched it back, I said, it needs a little help. I showed it with subtitles and without, it was very effective. It was just really effective.
1: And you said this was a career killer, this movie.
0: This? It is.
1: And you've put your own money and your reputation on the line. Why do that?
0: Because I'm passionate about it. And because that's what art is. And that's what making art is about. It's about sort of throwing it all out there. I think... And if the fur's not flying, you ain't doing nothing.
1: I remember when you first came back from Matera, Italy. Tell me about your first trip there, because you were kind of strapped for location. You were dying to find a location, and it wasn't happening.
0: Yeah, we went to North Africa and all the usual hangouts with you know, where the locals get you, and they say, "Here it is. Here's the," you know, they take you to these places, and you say, "I've seen that before," but. I had seen Matera before because I think Pasolini put it in his film. But he didn't use it to its fullest advantage.
1: What did you find there?
0: A great location. I mean, it was like rich. And we looked at it so many times and remapped it and walked it and looked at it and had old cameras on it. And I did a lot of location scouts there. It's a beautiful town. It's like 2,000 years old. And many of the lower levels are 2,000 years old, and the upper levels are like caves, kind of hewn out in the rock by hermits, by monks from the east. You know, they came and they settled there, and they dug these caves, and they did what's called reverse architecture, and they dug out the stone, and what they left in there were altars where they used to celebrate. So, when you're looking at the hill that we used for Calvary. And the crucifixions, underneath are chapels where the sacrifice was actually celebrated for years, right underneath the areas. And there's still altars and frescoes there painted on the walls.
1: Really?
0: From these old hermits that lived in there. The ermiti, they called them.
1: Talk to me about the cinematography, what you were looking for there, the composition of the images themselves. When we were in Rome, you mentioned Caravaggio, that was an influence. Why?
0: Well, you know, as one looks at great art, I don't know, it just, he in particular, sometimes it was almost startlingly real, and it was always kinetic. It was always as if it was in motion for me. And it was violent, too. It was, you know, you're always seeing somebody getting their head cut off or...
1: Right, or in chains or dragged or...
0: Yeah, and I mean, the only way we know anything, Caravaggio did all this amazing religious art. I mean, if you go around the churches in Rome, there it is. It's everywhere in the

0: cathedrals, and it's tremendous. And he's kind of my favorite, but he's pretty dark and pretty violent, and it is kinetic. And the way it's lit, the way his sense of light in his imagination when he did these pictures is just, it's amazing. It's like beautiful. So we emulated that where we could.
1: Your vision of Jesus is really at odds with the history, the cinematic tradition of depicting this man.
0: Sure, yeah.
1: Describe for me your Jesus, the way you saw him.
0: The way I saw him? As a man born at that time into that culture, and just as real as possible, you know?
1: He always has an effete air.
0: Yes.
1: In some of these other movies.
0: Well,
1: you
0: yes.
1: didn't want that.
0: No, I didn't want him to be. I think he was a workman. He was a, you know.
1: But how do you capture the divinity in that? And I think that's why you get that femininity in the acting, because they're trying to capture the divinity.
0: Yeah.
1: How did you avoid that? And why did you cast Caviezel?
0: Caviezel? Well, he's a very masculine kind of guy. But there is something otherworldly about Jim. He's not quite with us, Jim. He's like, he's got some other world or unworldly knowledge that seems to envelop him like a glow. And that very presence, I thought, was a key thing, his casting in that, is somebody who emits that kind of light. And he has a very good light coming out of him. But that's just natural to Jim, and that's who he is, you know. He's very clear, and it's not that complicated until it needs to be, you know what I mean? All of a sudden it is. It's like, whoa, he can get pretty complex on you.
1: Yeah, he can.
0: And you don't see it coming. He sneaks up on you, Jim. And he's, you know, big and strong and healthy and masculine. And it's in the ordinariness, I think, of, and the humanity of it, that he was able to bring the divinity to it.
1: Mm-hmm. And you've done a lot of that with this movie. You've humanized these characters, if you will, that have become stripped of their humanity somehow.
0: Sure.
1: They've become plaster.
0: Yeah.
1: Talk to me about Mary Magdalene, why you decided to cast Monica Bellucci in the role.
0: Well, she's not hard to look at. She's a knockout. She's, and she's a very good actress. I mean, she's really kind of like, and she hardly says a word in the whole thing. She hardly says a word, but she's not afraid. She's just not afraid to look filthy and dirty and beat up and, you know, crying. It was awful because we were messing her up. I say, more dirt. Like, put more dirt on her, more tear streaks, mess her hair up. You couldn't, the messier she got, it was like the better looking she got. It was like, oh. You couldn't make her look bad, and we were trying to make her look bad.
1: One of the great coups in this movie, casting-wise, is Maya Morgenstern as Mary. Why was she chosen, and what were you looking for there in Mary? She's very central to the story.
0: Oh, yeah. She's an amazing actress. She every day would blow my socks off. It would just be like, whoa, the stuff that she would come out with. It's just, she's so soulful,
1: yeah.
0: You know? And it's for real, and it's in her eyes, you know? The eyes are beautiful. The first minute I saw her, I was like, wow. It was like electric, you know? And she's able to convey things. Sometimes there's just no point in being analytical about this stuff. It just is. So you accept it, you know. You just point the camera at her and just say, all right, commence, you know. And she's just wonderful.
1: This is also a very Semitic Mary. We don't have blue-eyed, fair-haired Mary.
0: No.
1: Was that a conscious choice?
0: Oh, absolutely, yeah, yeah. Maya, indeed, is devoutly Jewish. She was able to bring her culture right to it. I mean, right to it. Just when she wakes up, you know, and it's the Pasch, it's the Passover, and she says those lines, you know, from why is tonight different from every other night? And, you know, it's like, and it's somehow got this, it's got this whole other meaning to it that was just beautiful. And she introduced that into the script, and I'm like, all right. And other things, too, that she would do would be just a tremendous, just who she is intrinsically was there. And she was this mother. It's just great.
1: And she was pregnant during the time of the filming, wasn't
0: yeah,
1: she?
0: Yeah. She was with child, as it were. It was like, and she didn't bother to tell us. It was like, she kept getting like, hey, Maya, what's that little? And she was with Jim one day.

0: And I think she went up to him. She's from Romania, so she speaks English, but she's got this charming kind of way of speaking English. It's like broken English. And she said to Jim, "I have baby. I have baby in stomach, you know." And
1: so that's how the news broke.
0: Yeah, we're like, really? We thought so. Yes.
1: Too much pasta there.
0: Nah, but it did give her a wonderful like beauty.
1: Watching you direct this movie, it was almost like watching a silent movie director.
0: Really?
1: In some ways, it was. You were acting out. You were embodying these characters and almost doing acting it as you were directing. And then they filled in some gaps along the way, it seems to me, as they attempted to do this, as they attempted to film it. And then you would stop them and you'd readjust them. But it was a very kinetic, athletic, I called it, directing style. You think that's true, or am I totally full of it?
0: No, you're not. A lot of energy goes into that. I mean, it's just at the end of any given day, I'm drained just from the sheer, just from moving, just the movement that's involved. But I have to keep my heart beating. And so it's a very physical and emotional experience for me to try and, like, realize it and have it happen and create an environment for them where it can happen and not dictate too heavily, because quite often, you know, you can overdo it, you know, and you just have to stand back sometimes and just let stuff happen. Once you've set it up, trust that it's just going to be there and let it happen and trust the talent.
1: What was the toughest scene you directed? The toughest scene capturing on film?
0: I think the whole crucifixion is pretty tough. I mean, logistically, there's many elements involved. There were, you know, just the weather was like unbelievable. Jim was freezing to death. It was, it wasn't the summertime, although it looks, you know, looks like it could be, you know, in a hot place. And you can see people's breath, you know, in the film. Yeah. So although it was in a nice part of the world where year-round the climate's reasonable.
1: But October and November.
0: October and November in these places, there's a wind whistling through the canyon.
1: How did it affect those who were on set? Did you perceive a change in these people?
0: Yeah, I did. I mean, they had to focus on the material, and in a sense, it became their meditation as well. Mm. Not that they would have called it that, but they were meditating upon the whole question of the passion. And, you know, they became involved with it.
1: Did you see people changed spiritually?
0: I think so, yeah. Yeah, they began to ask themselves questions and scratching their heads. And, you know, a lot of them made decisions based on the investigations they'd done. There were people who converted to Christianity from other, you know, religions.
1: There was a daughter of somebody who was healed.
0: Yeah, stuff like this happens, you know. And it's like, it's those little glimpses you get that sort of says, hey, there's something big out there. And that's what I'm trying to do with the film, is say there's something big out there. And there's something also, there's something evil out there. And there's something here, and there's something there. And we don't want to hit it right on the nose, but you're going to get a glimpse of it, and you're going to get a sense of it. Because how do you capture something like that? You can't. I mean, it's a realm beyond our nature that we have a very limited understanding of. Mm-hmm. Only, and not even in a logical way. I mean, yes, okay, we can approach on a logical basis, but it's mostly just a whole other kind of intelligence that sort of is affected by these other realms.
1: And you took steps to try to protect yourself, if you will, from these other realms on set.
0: Yeah, of course, you know. We had a you know, the service every morning was like, before we go to work, Jim and I were both sticklers about not going to work until we were, like, you know, armored up, all tooled up. We had to have the, you know, we had to slip the armor on and go for it, mm-hmm. because we were vulnerable. Mm-hmm. There's a dark force that didn't want us to make the film. I mean, so completely palpable while you're doing it. And if you don't venture into these areas, you don't ever notice it.
2: But as soon as you start,
0: like, getting into a place where your comfort level is not, you know, you're out of your comfort zone, these things start coming into play big time.
1: I want to talk for a second about the violence.
0: Sure.
1: People have focused on the violence. It is intense. It is graphic at moments.

0: Why did you decide I want it to be this brutal?
1: I don't think it's as brutal as it really was. I've stopped way short of what I think probably really happened. Mm-hmm. However, it is brutal. It is graphic. I don't know if anybody under the age of 12 should go and see it. That would be a call that parents would have to make, I think. I don't know. It should be shocking.
0: There is a sense of beauty, though, in the violence, and I don't quite know if that's the right, if I'm expressing that correctly. Do you sense that?
1: Good. Yes, I do. I mean, there's a definite intent to do that, to make it lyrical, to make the violence lyrical in a way, or to find the beauty in it.
0: Why was it important for you to depict it in this raw fashion? Because you could have taken a more artistic, you know, a distant glance at this, as we have seen in the past.
1: Yeah.
0: Why get up close and personal like this?
1: Because it's up close and personal. I mean, you said it. I want it to be close and personal. And I want the full savagery of it to sort of, like, you know, jump out of the screen at you. And at the same time, this is the trick. It's to be moved by it, not just repelled by it, but to be moved and drawn in by it, not able to leave. I wanted to do a bunch of things at the same time.
0: You didn't just slap this together. You spent a lot of time studying flagellations, crucifixions.
1: Yeah.
0: Tell me a little about that study.
1: Oh, gosh, I mean, there's a lot of books you can read on the subject. Not least of which was Anne Emmerich. You know, she talked about these things. It's like, whoa, vicious. Even in more recent times, medical guys have sort of gone into it and talked about the physiological aspects of what would happen if someone were tortured and crucified and all this kind of stuff. So that, there's something called a Doctor at Calvary that I read, which mm-hmm. is really interesting. It talks about asphyxiation and the blood loss and all this other, and the water from the side and the whole deal, you know. They give it medical terms, you know, that doctors can relate to, but that the layman can read too. it's just a very interesting to read all this different materials on the matter.
0: No man could have survived it.
1: No, I don't think so. So that the divine was definitely at work here.
0: Talk to me for a minute about the flashbacks, because if there is something that you contributed mightily to this that was not there before, it was the artistic juxtaposition of this story and the intrusion of these flashbacks.
1: Well, you need some of those things to escape from the horror of what's going on. But at the same time as you're escaping from it, I think you can use the flashbacks to good, put them to good purpose mm-hmm. by accentuating certain things about the ritual of sacrifice, I think, interrupt the crucifixion with the Last Supper is, to me, the most natural thing in the world, is to go from, you know, the offering of the bread and the wine and the body and the blood to the literal bloody sacrifice of the cross, to go to the unbloody sacrifice mm-hmm. in the Last Supper is it's symbolic, it's ritual, it's at the heart of Catholicism.
0: Tell me about the flashback to Mary when the child Jesus falls.
1: Oh, yeah.
0: I saw a clip of that early on. It broke my heart. It broke my heart when I saw it again. I would argue it's the most powerful single image in your film.
1: Yeah, it's pretty strong. It's that's what usually gets the mothers mm-hmm. and the fathers.
0: And the fathers. Yeah.
1: Or anybody that's had a mother, you know, which is most of us, I think. Did you have a mother?
0: Well, I don't know if she'll admit it, yeah, but
1: okay.
0: I think I did.
1: Right. So that it goes back to the human aspect, but also the spiritual. I mean, it's just the two are inseparable, and that's one of those moments that I kind of just cooked it up in my own little brain box, but it works to tremendous effect.
0: What's the line to his mother? Everything is made new in me.
1: No, behold, mother, I make all things new. Mm-hmm. He says that. Now that's from some other part of the gospel. Uh-huh. Later on, uh-huh. but we put it there just because it seems so appropriate, you know. It just was like this amazing thing, which the all the Jesuit theologians went, wow, that's kind of a, that was their pivotal sort of thing. They went, that's right, too, you know.
0: He understands.
1: Of course. He's admitting that he has a divine nature of understanding what he's doing. He's not just some insipid victim that just rolls along with it. He knew what he was doing, and he undertook it willingly. It was preordained from all eternity. And he shouldered it and did it.
0: One of the other gripes.
1: He said, I'm the good shepherd, and I lay down my life for my sheep. And nobody takes it from me. I lay it down of my own accord, and I can pick it up again. Watch. And he does. And he picked it up again. He got up, he walked out, he hung out for like a long time, and a lot of people saw him, and then he rocketed out. All right? A lot of people saw this, you know?
0: You don't have winged seraphims flying around this thing. You don't have any of that on-the-nose stuff. A deliberate choice?
1: Yeah. Uh-huh. Just sneak up on it wherever you can. I mean, if you're going to see the devil, then it's going to come in the form of a kind of a symmetrically, beautifully perfect woman's face with a man's voice. And maybe just if you look at it the wrong way a little bit, there's something quite diabolical about it. But on the surface, no. I mean, that's how the devil is to me. It'll come in that way. It'll come seductively, or it'll come in the form of a child, mm-hmm. and then turn all of a sudden. And that, to me, is also, it's frightening that it can be deception itself, deception, that it takes the form of something harmless, but in fact, it's like this ravening beast underneath, you know?
0: What was the idea here? I mean, you have this androgynous being.
1: You know, I didn't want it to be, you know, the thing with the horns, with the steam coming out its nose, you know, because I don't believe that that's how the devil comes on. I believe that there is a devil, and I believe that when he comes, or she comes, or it comes, it's in a form that's kind of be the most seductive, and that it doesn't necessarily, you know, signal. It doesn't have a bunch of signposts saying, I'm evil. You know, it's not the way it works. You know, the greatest wile is to make you believe he doesn't even exist, but...
0: And it's almost a mockery here because of the juxtaposition between the Virgin Mary and this devil.
1: Sure. Yeah, yeah. Well, they call the devil is often called the great ape of God, and that it likes to imitate in a way that's just a little off. But he's not capable of being original. He can only imitate. Forms and things that it takes are, they can be quite pleasing on the surface, but there's something a little wrong. But you find out, you know, if you rip back the surface a little bit, that it's maggots or, you know, it's just something's wrong.
0: Why do you think contemporary theologians are disturbed and upset by your vision?
1: Contemporary theologians?
0: Yes, and I mean
1: You mean like the three contemporary theologians who are upset and disturbed by my vision?
0: Yeah.
1: Because God save us and help us from the, you know, remove us from the clutches of such theologians. They have a lot of letters after their name, and I think that they would like to convince the rest of us that we have to have as many letters in order to interpret the Gospels or even read them and get anything from them.
0: Which is one of the things they've been saying about you. By what authority?
1: Yeah.
0: What gives you the right to interpret?
1: Because I'm a human being, you know. And those Gospels are for everyone, from the simplest child to the most letter-laden theologian that you can find. They're for everyone.
0: Why do you think they reacted so violently? I mean, obviously, we should say these people are largely adherents to something called the historical critical method, which removes the divinity and looks merely at the natural level here. They don't look at the Bible as a faith document, but only as a matter of history.
1: They don't look at the Bible as a faith document, but only as a matter of history? I don't even understand that, what that means. I don't even understand that. They talk about the biblical Jesus and the historical Jesus. What's the difference, please? Tell me what's the difference. John was an eyewitness. Is that not his story? Matthew is there. Is that not history? The historians that have come since are somehow given more credibility than Luke and Mark, who were right
0: clearly
1: on the heels
0: there.
1: Of it. Yeah. Now, why are they given more credibility than these guys in the Bible?
0: Do you think?
1: And in fact, these four testimonies are what all Christians base their faith on, are these four testimonies. This is what it's based on.

0: If you don't take it from there, what do you got? That's it.
1: In the middle of last year, middle of 2003, a group of scholars convened by a USCCB, a bishops' conference a subcommittee, decided to review a stolen script of your movie.
0: Yes, they
1: did.
0: Did
1: you
0: steal.
1: Ask them to do so?
0: No, I didn't. No. No, they volunteered, yeah.
1: What did you think when you got the report, the suggestions to improve your movie, in the quote, to quote one of the scholars?
0: Oh, I was offended. I thought, how dare they, firstly, steal my script, and how dare they interfere? They began to extort me. It was like they began to make threats in the newspapers. If you don't, there will be trouble. If you don't do what we say, there will be, like, publicly. And no one seemed to, like, notice that. It was like, hey, wait a minute. Does anybody realize that my rights as an American, as an artist, as a human being, does anybody realize that all my rights are being violated here by these people in a very public way? I mean, does anybody notice that? Hello? Hello? How dare they? They wrote a document to say, change this scene, take this scene out, change this dialogue, do this, do that. They submitted a 26-page document from a script that they read of how I was to change my film. This is not communist Russia. This is not China. This is the United States of America. How could they do that? How can they do that and get away with it? Why are they still in business?
1: Who did you consult with? You consulted with several folks. I mean, everybody from theologians to doctors.
0: Oh, yeah. I got Jesuits coming out the ears here.
1: Is this your most personal film, in your opinion?
0: Yes, it is, yeah. It reflects my beliefs. I've never done that before.
1: Why not?
0: Because I haven't had the opportunity to do it before.
1: You think you'll do it again after what you've gone through on this?
0: This? Yeah, why not? I'm winning.
1: Is this?
0: They have no idea what stubborn means.
1: What do you want people to come away with after seeing this movie? What do you want from your audience?
0: To be affected by it. To believe it. Of course, they don't have to do any of those things. It's up to them. I want them to be moved by it, and I want them to think about it. Maybe to be inspired to read the rest of the Gospels, because it's a good book anyway. My intention was to get back to the basic message, you know, and show, there it is. What does that do to you?
1: Do you think you've done it?
0: Yeah, I think I have. I think it's the truth, as truthful as I can be.
1: And to see my full new interview with Mel Gibson about not only the passion, but a detailed look into what to expect from the resurrection, go to Arroyo Grande Show on YouTube or wherever you get your podcasts. She is the mother of Maddie Stepanek, the prolific poet, peace advocate, and philosopher. Countless souls have been touched by his message and the Catholic faith that informed it. Jenny Stepanek carries on her son's message, and she's here tonight on the 25th anniversary of the 9/11 attacks to talk about how it affected Maddie and shaped his work. Please welcome Dr. Jenny Stepanek, joined by retired Maryland firefighter Kevin Riley. Kevin is, incidentally, the director of the Maddie J.T. Stepanek Guild, which is working to advance Maddie's cause for canonization. 25 years ago, the nation, Jenny, really watched those towers fall. And in the anguish of that day, your 11-year-old son, poet Maddie Stepanek, born with a rare form of muscular dystrophy, responded with a poem called For Our World. It's been translated into more than 50 languages, and a quarter of a century later, it's reaching Catholic classrooms in the Archdiocese of Washington.
2: For our world, we need to stop. Just stop. Stop for a moment before anybody says or does anything that may hurt anyone else. We need to be silent, just silent. Silent for a moment before we forever lose the blessing of songs that grow in our hearts. We need to notice, just notice. Notice for a moment before the future slips away into ashes and dust of humility.
1: Jenny, your son had a deep personal faith in God. Maddie Stepanek had already written about God and angels and death.

0: death and dying, but for our world became something different. How did that poem come to be written, and what made he and you decide it needed to reach beyond your family?
1: Well, it really, 9/11 was one of those change points in Maddie's life where something so impactful happened that it shaped the rest of his life. He was incredibly close with firefighters. I'm sure Kevin will share a bit about that. He went to this annual softball tournament since the time he was 5 years old on. And in the year 2001, the softball tournament took place from September 7th until September 9th. So on the morning of September 10th, Maddie's high-fiving all these international firefighters, many of them from New York. He was very, very close to the firefighters in certain parts of Canada and New York and different parts of the United States. So he's high-fiving these firefighters. And one of them, Tommy, who had actually handed Maddie his championship trophy, he had won the championship game that year, handed Maddie his trophy and said, "You're the champion. You don't have to run the bases to be a champion for hope, for peace." Mm. So on September 11th, less than 24 hours later, when my young, new 11-year-old son is watching on live TV, all these firefighters rushing into buildings that then collapse, he knew without doubt that some of the people that he had just been with the day before, just hugged the day before, were inevitably in those buildings because they had had off work for several days, and so they'd be back at work, and they were serving as heroes. Maddie was a young man who was rarely at a loss for words. Maddie spoke with purpose, but he always had something to share, always had something to say. But on September 11th, he was at a complete loss for words. And he wrote three poems that day. One was really just a statement of shock, and one was questioning what now, what next. The four-hour world poem came about literally just before midnight, just before we edged into September 12th. And he spoke to me for the first time all day. And he said, "I don't even know what to say. I don't know how to move to the other side of midnight after a day like today." And I said, "Just pray." And this poem is a prayerful expression of what he said just before midnight. And when you listen to For Our World, it's actually a call to action. It implores us to stop, to be silent, to notice, and to see that our differences should not be dividers, and that how we're the same should not be reason to compete or to compare, that we literally have to come together as the mosaic of humanity, which is how God envisioned the world.
0: Kevin, the weekend before September 11th, as Jenny mentioned, Maddie was a Muscular Dystrophy Association at their softball tournament. The same event where he'd come to know firefighters. And I guess he realized some of those friends who he'd met over the years died that day, on that awful day. How does an 11-year-old form that kind of bond with grown firefighters, and what did that loss do to him?
2: Well, the Prince George's County Firefighters have run this softball tournament for about 50 years, and it benefits the Muscular Dystrophy Association. And Maddie, being a Prince George's County resident at the time, came as a goodwill ambassador. And so from the time he was about five until 2001, and he would have been about nine, I guess, he had formed bonds each year with these firefighters, as Jenny mentioned, from Canada, New York, all over the country. The firefighters come from all over the country to play in this tournament. And he would spend 3 or 4 days in close proximity to them. He had his favorites. The teams would support him. He would go and support the teams. And the children, not just Maddie, but all of the children that came to the tournament from muscular dystrophy, were welcomed and beloved by the firefighters because they saw where their money and efforts were going with this fundraiser. But Maddie was special in terms of his connection to people, his talking to people, I've always said Matty was an old soul, and having a conversation with him was unlike any other conversation with a young person of his age.
0: Well, and a year later, I mean, the tournament returns with some of, you know, without some of those friends that he had made. Take me to that opening yes. ceremony in 2002 when Matty stood up and read that poem aloud for the men he'd lost. What did you witness that day?
2: Well, it was amazing. Matty, all of our goodwill ambassadors would speak at our opening ceremonies on the Friday night that the tournament starts. And Matty always had a special way. When Matty talked, people listened. It was, I know that's a cliche, but his words and his intonation were very, would draw people in. And so that in 2002, he came to the tournament, of course, and he read the For Our World poem. And I don't know if it was the first time I heard it, but I can still hear him speaking it to the crowd. And even before 9/11, when Matty would speak, the crowd would be quiet. He commanded a presence and people respected him even at that young age. And he didn't just give fluff. He always had a message with substance. And so mm-hmm. to watch where there's 2,000 plus people in attendance, 5 active softball fields going on, and Matty started to read that poem. Well, it was already quiet, but the silence, as they say, was deafening. It was unbelievably impactful. We had the New York firefighters there with him that were there in attendance at the tournament for 2002, but the moment was almost indescribable in terms of the respectful silence of the people listening and the impact of his words and the poem and the fact that he was reading it himself. I mean, it all kind of came together.
0: Jenny, after that initial reading, he's invited to be on Oprah. I mean, he mentions a line from this poem talking about all of us as a mosaic of gifts. He went on to publish 6 New York Times bestsellers. He co-writes a peacemaking book with President Jimmy Carter, all of which really is built around what he called heart songs. Jenny, talk to me for a moment. I'm going to ask you about heart songs in a moment, but tell me about the prophetic power of what Matty was getting at and what he was speaking to, particularly through that poem and at that grave moment for the country.
1: Matty wrote poetry from the time he was 2 and 3 years old. He just was a gifted word shaper. And we'll talk about that when we talk about heart songs. But this poem, this moment, it's like his whole life led up to the morning of September 11th, 2001. And then there's this gap, the day of 2001, 9/11. And then just before midnight, he prays and asks God, what now? What next? How do I continue sharing messages of hope and peace in a world where the mosaic of humanity seems shattered? And when he came up with these words, I mean, just fluent, like he didn't think about them. He just prayed them. He just put the words out there. And then the next day, he sent those words to the president of the IAFF, the International Association of Firefighters. And it began rippling out from there. Well, when he went to Ground Zero, they did that sort of as a tribute to him because he was the goodwill ambassador and he was so beloved by the firefighters. But I remember he sat in a room with 6 men. And if you remember, when the buildings collapsed and we thought all is lost, how could anybody survive this? A handful of firefighters crawled out a couple of hours later. We don't even know how. And one of them, his name is Jack McGinty, I think, from memory. He sat there listening to Matty at this table. And Matty's talking about how peace is still possible, how we have to rebuild the mosaic, stop, be silent, notice, be like children and lambs, not judging and vengeful, all the things he says in this poem. And Jack McGinty's like, no, I don't want to rebuild. I want revenge. I want revenge. I want revenge. And Matty talked to him and said, let me read this poem to you again. And we're going to go through it slowly. And he slowly read this poem to this man. And this man starts crying. And he just gets up from the table and he says, come

0: with me. And we follow him, and he takes Maddie downstairs to his locker, and he unlocks the locker, and he pulls out a plastic bag. And in the plastic bag are the clothes that he was wearing, his firefighter attire that he was wearing when he crawled out of the World Trade Center after it had collapsed. And he handed it to Maddie. And he said, I want you to keep this for me, because as long as I have it, I want revenge. I want you to have it as my promise to you that I will rebuild. And Maddie decided he wanted this poem, this passage, to remind people that we are always children, and that children get along with each other. And no matter how old we are, there's somebody older, there's somebody wiser, there's somebody bigger, there's God.
1: Jenny, how did an 11-year-old boy come to understand this idea of heart songs? And tell me how his Catholic faith shaped that. He was a lector in your local parish. He taught catechism and prayed routinely. This was part of his daily routine.
0: Maddie always seemed to have a foot in both worlds. It was like he had a foot on earth. He's a full mortal little boy who loved practical jokes and cried when his feelings were hurt and worried about different things. But he also had a foot in eternity. And I don't know if it's because he had so many near-death experiences or that he just somehow remained so close to God that when I pray to God, I pray and I open my mind, I open my heart to God, and I try to hear God's answer in what I witness in the world, what I'm experiencing in the world. Maddie had a different experience. Maddie literally heard God in his heart. And he said this from the time his words came in. He said, God places messages in my heart. He said, I'm created, like everybody, of love, with purpose, and for community. And my purpose is to bring those three things together, God's love, our sense of purpose, our reason for being, to building a better community. He was a lector in our church. He went to schools. He spoke to presidents and prime ministers and homeless people on the street. He was a messenger of hope and peace. And but what he would say about a heart song is that everybody has this reason for being. Every single person is created of love by God. Every single person has something that matters about them that needs to be shared with the world in a way that makes our world more whole, makes it that mosaic rather than just all these individual pieces. And for some people, that heart song might be expressed through talents of sports or broadcasting or journalism or dancing or firefighting or cooking. And for like my son, Jamie, Maddie's brother, his early poetry is all about the death of his brother. Jamie was not able to do anything his final 2 years of life. He still had a heart song, right? He was the reason I prayed at a deeper level. I didn't pray as a wish to be granted. I prayed for God's presence.
1: Kevin, you were there when Maddie was buried too soon, just before his 14th birthday. And he was laid to rest as an honorary fallen firefighter, actually. Tell me what that day looked like and what it showed you about the depth of his faith and the impact he had on others.
2: Well, in terms of the impact that he had on others, you could see from the number of people and the cross-section of people, of Americans or citizens that came. You had Harley-Davidson riders, you had firefighters, you had celebrities, you had former President Carter was there. You had members of the faith community from his parish in Holy Rosary down in Upper Marlboro. Just the cross-section that was drawn to this funeral was amazing by itself. The Prince George's County and Montgomery County firefighters, we respected Maddie for a variety of reasons, but one was his courage. And Maddie exemplified the courage and determination that any firefighter needs or has. And so we respected him as one of our own, and we gave him a funeral as one of our own.
1: Jenny, before we run out of time, the Maddie J.T. Stepanek Guild has created a Catholic Virtues program with resources on canonized saints, with additional materials touching on Maddie's life and writing.

0: We'll be putting Maddie's heroic virtues in front of Catholic school children throughout the Archdiocese. What do you want a new generation to take from Maddie and understand about him?
1: I made an offer to all the schools, the dozens of schools that are currently using the Guild's curriculum, the Virtue of the Month curriculum. I said, I will come and speak to any student body, any staff members that are using this curriculum and answer their questions. And when I go to schools, I put up slides and I begin with the boy, Maddie. And what I want children and families to understand, firefighters and journalists and world leaders to understand, is that Maddie was an ordinary boy who loved playing and loved praying and loved being with people and being with friends. But he lived an extraordinary life of challenges and chose to go through those challenges with extraordinary, almost heroic levels of virtues. It wasn't that he didn't feel the pain. It wasn't that he wasn't sad, wasn't scared, but he knew, I can't choose my feelings, but I can choose my attitude. And I know that God is present, and I know that through Jesus Christ, anything that I'm experiencing, God has already experienced. He understands my pain. So what I want children, families, and adults to realize and recognize is that Maddie is not some little on a pedestal guru. He is a messenger of hope and peace, but he's relatable. He's somebody that you can look at and say, he suffered. He knows what it's like to receive food handouts. He knows what it's like to go through divorce. He knows what it's like to watch his sibling die, his friends, his firefighters die during a terrorist attack. And yet he also knows what it's like to still feel God's presence, to still pray and know that hope is real and that prayer is powerful and that peace is possible.
0: Jenny Stepanek, Kevin Riley, thank you both for being here. You're in our prayers. And Maddie Stepanek, pray for us all. For more information on Maddie's faith, his works, and the cause for his canonization, which is in its nascent stage but beginning, the Maddie J.T. Stepanek Guild. You can find all of that at maddiematters.org. Thank you both for being here.
1: Thank you, Raymond.
2: Thank you, Raymond.
0: That's all the time we have for now. Be sure to catch us next week. Until then, we'll be scouting the world over for all that is seen and unseen. On behalf of the staff and crew of EWTN News, thank you for watching. I'm Raymond Arroyo. 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
1: I'm Veronica Dudo in Washington, D.C. 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What President Trump wants to give U.S. adults if the GOP wins big this fall. Voter unrest. Lawmakers speak to their constituents and get an earful why Americans are feeling so frustrated. Plus, a unique fraternity. Pope Leo XIV met today with newly ordained bishops. The inspiring message he had for the shepherds of the church. These stories and more tonight.
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1: Thank you for being with us on the feast of the Augustinian St. Nicholas of Tolentino. Our top story tonight, in just a short while, President Donald Trump wraps up the RNC midterm convention with a second speech. What he announced in his first speech last night is making big headlines today. A proposal to pay American adults a $5,000 dividend if Republicans win in November. Their House and Senate majorities are at stake. This cash promise made in Dallas could cost over $1 trillion. Critics of the proposal were quick to pounce, and there could be more money coming as well. White House correspondent Owen Jensen reports. Owen.
3: Veronica, good evening to you. Well, if those checks go out, the president has some spending stipulations, and not everyone's a fan. For example, the governor of New York calls the cash proposal a $1 trillion campaign bribe. The president calls it this.
4: So if the Republicans win, you win with us and you get $5,000. It will be called the Trump dividend.
5: President Donald Trump likened the payments to a corporation's distributions to shareholders, citing our tremendous strength and success economically. One main requirement, the money has to be spent in the USA.
4: We don't want you going to Canada to spend the money. We don't want you going to China, to Germany.
5: But don't spend it just yet. Congress would need to approve the $5,000 proposal. Democrats call it an empty promise and say working families get nothing except sky-high receipts at the grocery store and the pump, unaffordable health care premiums, and wages that aren't keeping up with inflation.
6: I wish he would have talked more about the affordability crisis rather than calling it fake and really acknowledge the fact that people are dealing with economic pain in their pocketbooks right now.
5: That includes drivers. AAA says the price of gas surged by about 13 cents in 2 days, and diesel is at record highs. In addition to the proposed $500 rebate checks are going out soon. On the receiving end, 1 million Obamacare enrollees, who the White House says were overcharged for exchange fees. Critics call the move a gimmick. But the president posted a video.
4: The last administration knew about this and they studied it, but they kept the money. They just kept it. They never let anyone know. Our administration is doing the right thing and giving the money back to the people.
5: Before the president delivers the closing remarks at the RNC midterm convention tonight in Dallas, this afternoon he toured the National Medal of Honor Museum.
4: But those honored in this museum did more than answer the call. They stormed into hellfire and crushed America's enemies. They had bravery like few people could even think of having.
3: At that same event today, the president signed into law the Herschel Woody Williams Act. Williams was a World War II veteran, a Marine, a recipient of the Medal of Honor. And a monument will be built in Washington, D.C. on the Mall to honor all Medal of Honor recipients for their tremendous acts of bravery and valor. Veronica?
1: And tomorrow, Owen, the 25th anniversary of 9/11. What does the president have planned?
3: Well, he's coming back to Washington here to the White House tonight from Texas. Tomorrow he heads to the Pentagon to honor and remember the 184 people who lost their lives when terrorists slammed that jetliner into the side of the Pentagon 2.5 decades ago tomorrow morning. And with that, Veronica, I'll send it back to you in the studio.
1: Thanks, Owen. For the second time, the Supreme Court has rejected a push to use congressional maps in Missouri backed by President Trump. The maps were drawn to help Republicans gain an additional seat in the U.S. House. Soon, ballots will go out for the midterm elections. The rejection by the Supreme Court clears the way for the use of the old maps. Missouri was the second Republican state to enact new districts after the president urged Republicans to redraw House districts last year. The first was Texas. The November midterms are just 54 days away. Lawmakers spent most of the August recess in their states and districts getting an earful from voters. They are finding out that constituents are angry, anxious, and want change, and blame both parties for the disconnect. EWTN News' Paola Flynn has more. So what are the voters telling their elected officials?
7: Good evening, Veronica. While Republicans hold their midterm convention in Dallas and Democrats attack President Trump, voters back home say Congress is out of touch. With high grocery costs, stubborn inflation, and near-record gas prices, the number one message voters are sending to lawmakers is simple. Life is becoming unaffordable, and they want Congress to change course.
8: Voters in your district want to know that you're not a rubber stamp, because what they're looking for is some checks and balances right now. I'm talking about the swing voters. They want someone that will stand up against the president when needed. And I think that will drive the final results in a lot of our districts.
9: Well, what are your constituents telling you at home?
10: Most of what I'm hearing is high cost of everything, affordability.
7: Others agree. They say voters want solutions, not disagreement.
11: Constituents want answers. They don't want contention. They don't want the division that we're seeing. They want both parties to come together, put aside the pageantry, and get things done on behalf of the American people.
7: Republican Congressman Dan Musers of Pennsylvania says his constituents want three things.
12: I'm hearing, number one, they want us to finish the job in Iran. Number two, this will help bring gas prices down, which is what they want. And number three, they want us to do everything we possibly can so socialists don't get into our Congress.
7: And what about U.S.-Canada trade now that President Trump has imposed new tariffs and important bans on Canadian goods?
13: I don't see it impacting the midterms in any kind of large way. It's another example of you see the president saying, we're going to fight for America and America first.
7: Senator Ted Cruz, who is in Dallas, Texas, for the Republican midterm convention, says Republicans need to get out and vote.
14: The midterms are going to be about turnout. The reason that midterms are often bad for the party in power is the party out of power is usually mad. In this case, the left is energized. They hate Donald Trump. They're motivated.
7: Well, with prices and the cost of living still top of mind, most voters say they want congressional candidates to focus on the economy. Lawmakers are due to return to Washington on Monday and remain in session through September the 17th. Veronica.
1: Thanks, Paola. A major escalation in Yemen after the Houthi rebel group took control of Mocha, a strategic port city located 50 miles from the Bab el-Mandeb Strait. The vital waterway between the Red Sea and the Gulf of Aden is a crucial bypass for 12% of the world's oil. Saudi Arabia, the largest oil exporter in the world, has increasingly used the Red Sea for oil shipments to avoid the Strait of Hormuz. The price of oil jumped to $105 a barrel in response to the capture. The Iran backed rebel group's seizure of Mocha is its biggest territorial gain in years, threatening a 2022 ceasefire with Yemen's government. The war between the U.S. and Iran has lasted for just over 6 months. With no end in sight, America's military forces are needed now more than ever. Concern has been raised over the number of civilian and military leaders who have been fired, forced out, or resigned since Pete Hegseth became the Secretary of War. These are just a few of the officials who have left the Pentagon. Joining me now is Rear Admiral Mark Montgomery, a retired U.S. Navy Rear Admiral and Senior Fellow at the Foundation for Defense of Democracies, focusing on national security and cybersecurity. Admiral Montgomery, always good to have you on.
15: Thank you for having me.
1: You recently described what's happening at the Pentagon from your perspective as unprecedented. What do you think is happening, and should Americans be concerned about this turnover?
15: So, I mean, there's two different types of issues going on here. First, the Secretary of Defense, Pete Hegseth, is force retiring. A significant number of three- and four-star generals and admirals. On its face, by the way, completely legal. This is absolutely within his authority. I call it unprecedented, and I would also say unnecessary and inappropriate, because I think it's an excessive amount of turnover of the senior leadership. I'll break one person out and say it's okay. That's the chairman of the Joint Chiefs of Staff, C.Q. Brown, who he fired pretty quickly upon entry, who had still a couple of years left in his term. And that's because that officer uniquely has to be, you know, kind of his job is to give personal advice to the president and the secretary of defense. And if they're not comfortable with the person, and they clearly weren't, they should change that person out. Almost all the other positions don't have that kind of day-to-day relationship with the president or the secretary of defense.
1: Can any of this be interpreted as Secretary of War Pete Hegseth simply putting people he trusts in key positions?
15: I would guess, but I would say based on his previous work environment that he'd been in, you know, as a TV host and then years before as, you know, running a veterans nonprofit and being a major in the National Guard, he didn't have any pre-existing relationships that would have said, I can't trust or work with these people. I'm confident he didn't know who Admiral Lisa Franchetti was. He'd never met with her. The unfortunate part on her firing is that he wrote in a book a year before in 2024 that she shouldn't be selected and she was only selected because she was a woman. And then he went on to say things like, mommies shouldn't be in the military, mommies shouldn't be in combat. Those are inappropriate statements. That's an inappropriate reason to relieve her. I know her personally, have worked with and she's worked for me. She's a phenomenal professional. There was nothing wrong with her. And she was the right person to lead the Navy at the right time. And so the ones I knew personally, there was no basis for this. So that's why I say it's unprecedented. Again, he has the complete authority to do those

0: firings. I just think good judgment would tell you not to relieve that many people. And I will say there is a strong sense that it impacts women and minorities significantly more than white males.
1: What we're seeing.

0: names from promotion lists, and he's removed allegedly, this is allegedly, so you can't know this is a fact, 18 people from four different promotion lists of like to one star, two star, after the board has met. This is a very, very unusual to remove these people for anything other than after the board met, they had some kind of like driving under the influence or something, which just doesn't happen. The president is allowed to remove people. I suspect the president was not involved in these removals. And I suspect the president would not want to be associated with the removal of a disproportionate number of African-Americans or women from a promotion list. And that's what I would say in this group of 18 people, it's disproportionately women and African-Americans. And that's not the President Trump I know. He would not want to remove those people. So this could get Secretary Hegseth in some hot water if Congress calls him up and says, who did this? You or the president? And if he says it's him, then they have questions about the legality of it. If he says it's the president, I think the president's going to give a call and say, what are you doing? You know, I'm not directing these kind of things. So I think, to me, that's the bigger, even though it's the less impactful issue than the removal of three or four stars, it might be the one that becomes problematic.
1: Admiral Montgomery, thank you so much for sharing your perspective.
0: Thank you for having me.
1: Today marks 1 year since the death of Charlie Kirk, who was shot and killed while holding an event on the campus of Utah Valley University. Kirk, the founder of Turning Point USA, was speaking at the school as part of his American comeback tour. He was shot in the neck during the event and died hours later. He was 31 years old. After an intensive manhunt, the suspected shooter, Tyler Robinson, turned himself into police. He faces seven charges, including aggravated murder. Prosecutors are seeking the death penalty. We have a lot more still to come on EWTN News Nightly 25 years later. As America looks back on the terrorist attacks of September 11th, we speak to a chaplain with the New York Fire Department about what the day means for firefighters. And words of encouragement, what Pope Leo told a group of newly ordained bishops preparing for their new office.
2: Hi, I'm Jacqueline Larry Borsaw. Tune in for our next episode of In Concert as we present Church Sonatas, Mozart and Corelli.

0: year 787 AD. Decades of confusion and unrest pertaining to the veneration of holy images have now reached a breaking point. Some Christian faithful have been accused of confusing material images with God himself and revering them in a way that only God deserves. Roman authorities respond unjustly by prohibiting the veneration of all holy images and ordering their destruction. They also desecrate many places of worship. Unrest among the faithful widens and intensifies, pitting the Pope against the Roman Emperor. Armed clashes begin and spread. To quiet the rising storm of iconoclasm once and for all, Pope Adrian I convenes the Second Council of Nicaea. The Council Fathers call for the restoration of holy images and permit the veneration of the person portrayed by an image, and not the substance from which the image was made. The Council reinforces the distinction between the worship of God and veneration of created beings like the Blessed Virgin Mary, the angels, and the saints.
1: Later, the memories of September 11th remain vivid, especially for firefighters, families, and communities who lived through the day. For the New York City Fire Department, the loss was devastating. 343 FDNY members ran toward danger and did not come home. Today, their sacrifice continues to shape the department and those who serve. Joining me now is Father Peter Purpura, FDNY chaplain in the Diocese of Brooklyn. Father, welcome to the show, and thank you so much for being here today.

0: It's great to be with you.
1: Can you walk us through the events taking place with the FDNY as they remember the 343 members of the department who were killed on 9/11, as well as what you will be doing alongside them?
0: Sure. Well, every September is a sacred time for the FDNY as we fulfill our pledge to never forget and to honor the sacrifices of our members. The department began their kind of special memorial service for the 25th anniversary on Wednesday afternoon. So that was the main event for the fire department, which was a very beautiful memorial service in an area of Staten Island that looks back across the water to Lower Manhattan. So it was a beautiful backdrop for the occasion. And on that occasion, at the memorial service, we obviously remembered our 343. The members of our department who were killed on September 11, 2001, as well as the many more than that who have died since because of 9/11 illness, and also our retired members that have died as a result of illness, who were part of the rescue and recovery effort in the days and months after September 11th.
1: There was so much tragedy on that day, and so many people remember exactly where they were on that day. For firefighters and families who carry the wounds of 9/11 every day, what kind of comfort can the church and your ministry offer on a day when those memories come rushing back?
0: Well, for me, that's the beauty of our faith. What is the basic proclamation of the Christian faith is the dying and rising of Jesus Christ, that there's life beyond death, and that brings joy, that brings hope, and eventually that brings peace as well. And so I think the Christian message certainly resonates with those who continue to suffer loss and to bear the burden of grief, that they hold on to the hope of the Christian faith, that those who are lost in this life have not been lost for eternity.
1: You minister to firefighters not only in moments of celebration, but also in those of tragedy and loss. What have you learned about the unique spiritual needs of first responders since taking this role?
0: There are many needs. A lot of the needs are common to any working person, a family person, but the job does add additional stresses. You know, the extended periods away from the home and the family, the exposures to things that could lead to illness. And so there are particular struggles. And so during my visits to firehouses, which we do every week on an every tour, that provides the opportunity just to have side conversations and to offer encouragement and when requested, some counsel as well.
1: 25 years later, what do you think Americans must never forget about the sacrifice of the 343 FDNY firefighters and all those who lost their lives on September 11th?
0: I think in a particular way, the FDNY represents the best of America, that they were presented with these horrific situations and they didn't run away, they ran to, because of the pledge that they had made to serve life and to protect property, they gave their lives. So they become a visual representation of what we're all called to be as Christians, willing to lay down our lives for one another. So that sacrifice and that witness cannot be forgotten.
1: Truly incredible sacrifices. Father Peter, thank you so much for joining us today.
0: Great to be with you.
1: Up next on EWTN News Nightly, a new beginning. After devastating earthquakes, one New Zealand diocese is on a mission to build a new cathedral. We take you inside this exciting project. Plus, Pope Leo's inspiring message for newly ordained bishops in Rome.
2: The bottom line is, without Joseph Gergich, there would be no cause for canonization.
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2: O blessed Joseph, faithful guardian of my Redeemer, Jesus Christ, protector of thy chaste spouse, the Virgin Mother of God, I choose thee this day to be my special patron and advocate, and I firmly resolve to honor thee all the days of my life. Therefore, I humbly beseech thee to receive me as thy client, to instruct me in every doubt, to comfort me in every affliction, to obtain for me and for all the knowledge and love of the heart of Jesus, and finally to defend and protect me at the hour of my death. Amen.
3: Ordained bishops are in Rome undergoing a time of formation to prepare them for their office, and today they were addressed by Pope Leo. The Holy Father told the group that they enjoy a unique form of fraternity. He also reminded them that they never walk alone. He promised that he would pray for their ministry and encourage them to always remain with and have the heart of Jesus.
4: Il vescovo è un uomo che impara.
5: A bishop is a man who learns more and more each day to love his people, to understand their joys and sorrows, to share their dreams, and to rejoice in seeing their communities grow.
3: After devastating earthquakes destroyed its main place of worship more than a decade ago, the Diocese of Christ Church in New Zealand is on a mission to build a new cathedral. Correspondent Colin Flynn recently spoke with the Bishop Michael Gillen about the project.
6: Joining us now in studio is Bishop Michael Gillen. He is the Bishop of Christ Church in New Zealand. Bishop, it's great to see you.
7: Nice to meet you, Colin.
6: You've come a long way for this interview.
7: Yes.
6: How long are you spending in the US?
7: For a few weeks, yes.
6: A few weeks. I guess if you're traveling around the world, traveling across the globe to get here, it's not going to be for
7: when
6: a couple
7: Zealanders
6: of days.
7: New Zealanders leave, they try to fit it all in holiday, work, yes.
6: Remind us, it has been, and it's hard to believe, I think 15 years since
7: 2011, 2010, 2011.
6: That devastating earthquake. I remember the news breaking that hit New Zealand and devastated so many parts of Christchurch, including the cathedral there in the city. Was the cathedral completely destroyed or just structurally unsound? What was the status?
7: Badly damaged. Irreparably damaged.
6: Okay. And for the past 15 years, you've been using a temporary place.
7: A pro-cathedral. Yes, one of our parish churches became the pro-cathedral. Yeah.
6: Has that been a difficulty or a challenge for you?
7: Absolutely. When I first arrived 4 years ago, when I was appointed as bishop, The first thing people ask me, or the question they ask me over and over again is, what's happening with our cathedral? They really loved the previous cathedral, which was built by the Irish immigrants back in the early 1900s. And then they want another one, and they want something that they can celebrate and that unifies us. So we've responded.
6: Not easy for you, just coming in as bishop and all of a sudden, little task at hand, new cathedral.
7: Yes.
6: And I know there's been debate there about whether you rebuild the old one or you start from scratch. Mm-hmm. What are the plans at the moment and what stage are they at?
7: So we've chosen a design. We've worked really hard on that over a year with our people, and people are happy with that. It's a Romanesque Gothic design, and we've now presented it to the people. We've fundraised over 50%. People have responded really positively and they're very excited. So we're very hopeful that in the next few years we'll be able to get started and build it.
6: In my home country of Ireland, traditionally an extremely Catholic country, but in the recent decade or so, we've seen a sharp decline in people practicing their faith, particularly among young people. But now the interesting thing is some are saying, well, wait, not so fast. Young people are searching for meaning and for purpose, and to find those answers, they're turning back to faith and to the church. What's happening in New Zealand?
7: Same thing. Our alpha numbers have increased. We have a perpetual adoration chapel in our city, which incidentally is going to be attached to the cathedral. I'm really excited about that. It will be the cathedral of the Eucharist, of the Blessed Sacrament, and we'll have a perpetual adoration chapel. And I told the mayor, I said to him, we pray there 7 days a week, 24 hours a day. And he said, you mean if I went out at 2 o'clock in the morning I'd find people praying. I said, yes, and for you we'd be praying. That's why our city is doing so well in its rebuild. He liked that.
6: That's amazing. Hey, Bishop Michael Geelan, it's been a pleasure talking to you. And thank you so much for making the journey and for coming in to talk to
7: us. Colin.
3: The Olympic flame for the 2026 Dakar Youth Olympics is now burning after being lit in Athens, Greece. The Games will mark the first Olympic event ever held in Africa. International Olympic Committee President Christy Coventry, the first African and first woman to lead the organization, called the moment deeply personal. The Games are set to begin October 31st and bring together more than 2,000 young athletes from around the world. We thank you for watching tonight. Remember, you can follow us on social media, Facebook, X, YouTube, and Instagram at EWT. News Nightly. I'm Veronica Dudo. Good night and God bless.
8: If you're a thinking person, you have asked yourself that question, why am I here? There is a serious man crisis. 1 in 3 Catholic men that have been baptized have left the faith.
9: I remember I went to confession one time and the priest just looked at me and he said, the devil wants to destroy your family. But he has to come through you to get him.
10: A lot of guys are like, I'd be willing to die for that, but they're not willing to live for it. And guess what? If you're not willing to live for it, you probably won't have what it takes to die for it.
8: Every man needs to walk into that breach and begin to fight that battle, which means you've got to know the power of the Eucharist, the power of prayer.
9: If you're not willing to fight for the truth, what will you fight for? And the answer is oftentimes nothing.

0: I believe in God, the Father Almighty, creator of heaven and earth, and in Jesus Christ, his only Son, our Lord. He was conceived by the Holy Spirit and born of the Virgin Mary. He suffered under Pontius Pilate, was crucified, died, and was buried. He descended into hell. On the third day, he rose again. He ascended into heaven and is seated at the right hand of God the Father Almighty. He will come again to judge the living and the dead. I believe in the Holy Spirit, the Holy Catholic Church, the communion of saints, the forgiveness of sins, the resurrection of the body, and life everlasting. Amen.
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2: On May 25, 2026, Pope Leo XIV framed the intensifying debate over artificial intelligence as a human problem with the launch of his first encyclical, Magnifica Humanitas. The global launch of chatbot agents about 2 years earlier, where over a million users downloaded ChatGPT within 5 days and over 100 million within 3 months, raise questions about the impact of this technology and how Catholics should respond.
3: I'm not a pessimist. Mm. I'm an optimist. I do realize that there's displacement. I do realize that there's a lot to be concerned about. But I also know that humans are unbelievably ingenious, that the Lord made us to solve problems.
2: EWTN News explored the question of the Catholic response with experts on neuroscience and those applying the technology to serve others and solve problems the church has long wrestled with.
4: A typical American spends 4 hours a day worrying about money. The current market has not produced a product that's able to really help people and meet them where they are.
5: Somebody can call the church, and rather than the admin being so frustrated with either looking through paper notes, right, or even looking at a digital tool where they have to remember what filters to apply and logic works, they can get an answer to that question and meet that person in the moment to serve them well.
6: We think one of the ways is to actually be more positive about the impact that technology can have, not just in our daily lives, but how can we actually leverage it to help serve the most vulnerable people around the world.
2: And even see how these powerful tools are bringing souls to Christ.
7: AI helped in my conversion to becoming Catholic. I was raised as a Jehovah's Witness, and I had never read the early church fathers. But AI showed me what the Catholic Church taught was mirrored in the early church fathers.
2: This is Beyond Fear, a Catholic vision for

0: artificial intelligence.
1: Arthur, it's great to be with you, and you're doing so much. You're a contributor at CBS. You're a professor at Vanderbilt. You're also writing for the Free Press. Let's start just from the human perspective. Topic of the day is artificial intelligence.
2: Right.
1: You wrote a foreword to the Holy Father's encyclical. Now, tell me a little bit about that. I think there's great impact in presenting him to the world.
2: Yeah, it's fantastic. You know, the new encyclical for all Catholics who haven't read it yet, they really need to read it. It's an important addition to what we're all learning about. And it's the Holy Father's sort of introduction to a lot of people, to millions and millions of people around the world. So I talked about it from a scientific perspective, what it means to interpret the Holy Father's words. In a nutshell, the Holy Father in the encyclical about AI says, the problem is if it makes us less human. What we need to do is, with this technology and every technology, is to have it make us more human. Now, that's such a Catholic thing.
1: Yes.
2: I mean, we as Catholics, we're body and soul, body and soul. We're not Gnostics. We're not pure spiritual beings. We are this gift that God gave us of what it means to actually be human.
1: Yep.
2: And we have to make sure that we don't become disembodied. We don't become Gnostic, in a way, through the technologies. That's what he's really talking about. It can really rob us of our true humanity, or it can enhance our lives, and the choice is ours.
1: In reflecting on that and how you could properly order the use of technology for the betterment of humanity, he talked about some significant issues that we are contending with. The displacement of people and their jobs.
2: Right.
1: Intrinsic identity associated with the ability to work. Obviously, the care for creation, the impact that this might have. And I say might just because a lot of the things that were in the encyclical around water and energy, they're projected things, but they're not really happening yet.
2: Right.
1: And then, of course, the impact on our mental health, our ability to relate to each other, and our
2: right.
1: ability to love, which was the culmination of
2: right.
1: the letter to the world. Of those pieces, I think the first one is the most significant to anyone who looks at artificial technology and thinks tied with robotics,
2: right.
1: my assembly line job is gone.
2: Right.
1: Tied with anything associated with language, all of a sudden my paralegal job is gone, my researcher job is gone. What do we do with that sense of panic and crisis?
2: My happiness professor job is gone. Who knows?
1: There you go.
2: The matter is that we're actually seeing it displace people who write books about well-being.
1: I mean,
2: it's actually, and this is one of the things that we're actually starting to see for sure. And I share that concern. One of the things that we do know, however, is that technology is always proceeding. It always has. And you go through the Industrial Revolution, it displaced a lot of people. And believe it or not, on that count, I'm not a pessimist.
1: Mm-hmm.
2: I'm an optimist. I do realize that there's displacement. I do realize that there's a lot to be concerned about. But I also know that humans are unbelievably ingenious, that the Lord made us to solve problems. This is one of the ways that we're made in God's image, is looking at the world and its imperfection and solving problems, which is such a wonderful thing. The Industrial Revolution, with all the trouble it created, actually led to the middle class. It led to wiping out huge amounts of poverty. It led to the weekend, for Pete's sake, the 40-hour work week. I mean, it's just completely changed humanity almost completely for the better over the long scope of history. What we want to avoid are the biggest problems in the short term. And part of it, a lot of what the Holy Father is talking about, is easy to get kind of stuck in the collectivist problem
1: mm-hmm.
2: that's in this encyclical, because a lot of what encyclicals talk about is what we need to do as a church and what we need to do as governments, etc. But really the magic inside that encyclical is the personal revolution that's required for each one of us to combat the problems in ourselves.
1: Mm.
2: We can't change the world unless we change ourselves. And that's really, I think, the most important message we can get from this encyclical. How do we behave so it doesn't take our individual humanity away?
1: We're here in Napa, California, right around the corner from Silicon Valley, the epicenter of the build and discussion around artificial intelligence, a technology that causes fear and anxiety for many people, but was also the center of the Holy Father's most recent, first ever encyclical, Magnificent Humanity. And so we brought together experts who are leveraging this technology for good. Joel Chakra, who's part of the Tim Tebow Foundation and also a venture capitalist in AI technology companies. Sarah Anderson, who works at PushPay, working to leverage AI technology for the good of parishes around the country. Colin Devine from Wealth Architect, who is looking for solutions for financial planning, leveraging AI for middle-class families who would otherwise not be able to afford it. And Vic Gundotra, a former head of Google, who says that AI helped him come into the church. Let's listen to that conversation.

0: So we're here today talking about the positive impacts of AI, the way that AI can be leveraged to help humanity be more human. We're always asking this question of what it means to be human and the ways that we can leverage technology like we have in so many times in human history for the good of humanity, solve the big questions of our time, poverty, access to healthcare. Vic, you have a big experience with one of the great companies on this issue. Tell us why AI can be a positive thing for humanity.
1: Well, you know, humanity has always used technology to amplify our capabilities. You think of the Industrial Revolution, the steam engine, those things made muscles much more powerful. Binoculars, they enhanced the human eye. AI has the potential to enhance our reasoning, our creative thinking ability. That's a powerful new tool. And so there are many benefits that can come from that. It can help us reason through some of life's most difficult questions, questions about healthcare, even questions about theology, and help our brain do things that we wouldn't have been able to do without it. For example, AI helped in my conversion to becoming Catholic. I was raised as a Jehovah's Witness, and I had never read the early church fathers. But AI showed me what the Catholic Church taught was mirrored in the early church fathers. I was able to read all of them. But it was AI that read all 2,000 years of the church history and knew how to reach my heart. What a powerful tool that hasn't existed before. Used correctly, it can be a very powerful tool.
0: Well, how would you define used correctly?
1: Any tool can be used to amplify the worst in human capability. You know, the industrial age also ushered in weapons of mass destruction. And so AI can be used to augment and worsen the worst human characteristics as well. We can use it to research things. The porn explosion can be made even worse with AI. People can falsely develop a relationship with AI, replacing human relationships. There are many pitfalls, particularly with young people. So parental oversight is still important. It's an incredibly powerful tool, but not one without its downside.
0: When you think about your conversion story and your engagement with AI and how positive that experience was, do you think the fear of AI is getting in the way of churches, parishes,
1: Absolutely.
0: Engaging with it?
1: Absolutely. You go back and read the New York Times in 1901, and or even read the Pope's encyclical in 1891, Nunc Verbum, and you can see the fear of the industrial age and how these machines were going to take away people's jobs. In 1900, 40% of Americans worked in agriculture. In 1800, it was 75%. Today, it's less than 1%. All those jobs disappeared. And if you read the Pope's encyclical in 1891, it's very concerned about that. You can sense it. Yet the upside of the Industrial Revolution, the greatest transfer of humanity out of poverty in history, the greatest reduction in childhood mortality, all those things came. And so the fear is normal. The fear is normal. People are concerned about their jobs. They see a tool that does what they do. If you're a cardiologist, if you're an architect, if you're a lawyer, of course it's scary to see a tool that can do what you learned your whole life. You're 50 years old and a tool exceeds your ability. That is scary at first, and we're going to have to overcome that fear. One of the challenges we have is AI is improving at an exponential rate. And as humans, we mentally have a hard time understanding exponential growth. If I ask you to take 30 steps, it's from here to the end of the studio, 30 steps. If I tell you to take 30 steps, each step is exponentially increasing, it doubles. How far is 30 steps? Is it from here to San Francisco? Is it from here to LA? How about is it here from here to New York? Well, you know, 30 steps exponentially is 26.2 times around the Earth. Our brains cannot understand growth at that level. Except viruses, which do spread through the whole world quickly.
0: Yes.
1: AI is progressing at that rate of speed. And so it's hard for us to extrapolate out what this will be.
0: Colin, give us your take on the encyclical there.
2: Yeah, I was thinking about a specific part of what Vic said, and I'd be happy to answer that too. And that is that a lot of the people in their personal lives are using much older models.
1: That's right.
2: So I think an important thing to emphasize in this conversation, I think part of where the disconnect comes from is a lot of people like Vic or at these big labs are using models that are released or that are not released yet. And so they're saying things about technology they're seeing. And the people that are using the free ChatGPT from 6 months ago, it's really not even the same technology.
1: That's right.
2: So they can be like, listen, this thing can't tell me how many letters there are in this word. How are you saying it's going to take every single lawyer's job? It doesn't make any sense.

0: part of that is sometimes there's always overlapping, like every technology. Part of that is they're actually using very different technology. And so I just think it's worth everyone recognizing that point because it really changes the experience quite a bit.
1: When you think about what you did with Wealth Architect and what you plan to do with it, what makes your product different? What is the problem that you're trying to solve?
0: Yeah, right now, people ask themselves a very simple question. How can I make better decisions about my money? Have a financial plan that lives with me, that breathes with me, that answers the real questions. Can I afford that minivan? Childcare went up. What should I do with that? There are very detailed questions that it's not easy to have a human model that can sustain that level of specificity because financial advisors have to work for a living too. And so doing a deep, deep analysis of all your information every time something changes a little bit isn't really feasible, but that's what we can do. So all of a sudden, when you have intelligence like Vic was talking about that has become so much more affordable and personalized, you can get personalized intelligence the way that you couldn't ever before.
1: Sarah, you're working on basically hacking the parish experience.
2: Yeah, absolutely.
1: And helping pastors and helping those who are in ministry, particularly in the Catholic faith right now for you with your team, but obviously Pushpay is a much broader Christian initiative. What is it that you're solving for there? How are you making the parish experience better?
2: Yeah, absolutely. So Parish Stack is a digital tool for back office, and our tools are able to collect the data about your faith journey, right? And provide the truth to the parish staff, to the priests, to the volunteers, so that we can continue to grow ministry in this world and so that people can enjoy showing up to work. There's a moment in our Catholic Church where there's so many people wanting to join the church, to learn about the church, and the tools are outdated, and our parish staff, you know, sometimes they're, it's a hard job. It's a hard job. And being able to show up to work and enjoy working with tools that technology is making their lives better so that we can know the truth about people, so that we can bring people on that spiritual journey. And that's a long answer for what Parish Stack does for parishes.
1: Yeah, right. You're focusing on making the experience on the administrative side less expensive in terms of time, so that when the person walks in the door and asks you for an appointment at their pastor, you can actually focus on their needs and what it is that they
2: Absolutely.
1: Are looking for there.
2: Absolutely. And we're using AI to make that easier. And exactly like you said, somebody can call the church, and rather than the admin being so frustrated with either looking through paper notes, right, or even looking at a digital tool where they have to remember what filters to apply and logic works, they can get an answer to that question and meet that person in the moment to serve them well.
1: Joel, let's talk about how you're serving humanity. There's two ways that you do that, obviously on the for-profit side and then in your nonprofit venture. But let's talk about the nonprofit side.
3: Sure.
1: You're serving humanity by helping people escape and not be tethered by the reality of human trafficking. How is AI helping with that?
3: Yeah, I think, you know, the problem with human trafficking is the bad guys are winning. And that's because they've taken advantage of what's happened with technology, and they're exponentially building or getting around the safeguards that should be in place.
4: So what we try to do is leverage the best technologists and figure out how they can solve some of the biggest problems that are experienced in trafficking. So for example, there's one of the companies that we invested in that takes a look at computer vision models to understand places and things in those places. So we had a three-letter agency that sent us a picture of two girls that were being sold online. And this wasn't on the dark web. This was actually the regular internet. And so what we did was we sent it to this technology company. And what they did was they identified the bedspreads and the curtains that were in that hotel room. Because of that, they knew exactly which hotel and which location those girls were in. Within 2 hours, those girls were identified and then rescued by local law enforcement. So Vic talked earlier about the exponential innovation and what's happening with AI. Well, this is the good side of it. Because of that exponential innovation, what could have taken law enforcement days or weeks or months takes 2 hours. So there's a good side to that exponential innovation because it helps us get to the most vulnerable people faster.
1: There is a good side to that. I think some people fear the surveillance that comes with the ability to do that, particularly minority faiths or people who are feeling like they're in the minority where it might be leveraged against them. You had the FBI that had a report where they were targeting Catholic churches and Orthodox Catholic communities. How do you ensure that that fear, which you know is prevalent in these communities,

0: isn't a narrative that will come true.
1: I think one of the biggest ways that we have to do it is that we have to ensure that faith-led founders are actually at the forefront of these technology companies.
0: Amen.
1: I think for too long, we have taken a back seat to some of the highest leadership positions and taken a back seat to innovation, when in reality, our faith and our heritage is driven by some of the smartest people to ever exist in the world.
0: Sarah, you gave a big amen to that.
2: I did.
0: Give us some context on that and what you're doing and why parishes are a focus.
2: Yeah, I'm a big believer in that, and even in the people that are building technology. And so that's one of the things that I'm really proud of about our Parish Stack team and about how we're using human, like, faith believers to help build the technology to serve the parishes. And I think that the human dignity, the human genius, right, and faith-led human genius is what is going to take us bravely into the next step of the impact that technology can have, and make sure it is an impact for good, and make sure that the good guys are winning. Yep. And that is one of the things that I try to help the parish admins and office staff learn, to be brave. Like, we need them to be brave. We need them to explore. We need them to meet the moment of technology and faith. And we need them to be the leaders. Yes. We need them to explore. We need them to get their hands dirty, if you will, and learn how to use technology for good, because the good guy's got to win.
0: And for you as a man of faith, why did you make that choice to join this and be a co-founder of something that is infused with a Catholic understanding of the human person?
3: I've always been drawn to big problems. So my first company worked on housing, which is a massive problem. For my entire adult life, I love talking to people, so I've always talked to my friends about their money and their approach to it. And for all sorts of people, money is a source of massive stress. In fact, for most Americans, it's the number one source of stress. The typical American spends 4 hours a day worrying about money. So it's a huge problem. The current market has not produced a product that's able to really help people and meet them where they are. And so our whole mission is to help people make better decisions about money. And I love the encyclical, it's deeply inspiring, and it fit with our core goal, which is we're trying to use technology to make people more human. That really is the goal. And so right now, if you're sitting with your kids and you're reading a book or you're playing with Lincoln Logs, but you're worried about money, you want present. So you can be there and not be present. Our whole goal is to help people be more present in the moments that matter the most to them.
1: It's actually a thought about both of them. And I think this is a unique way to look at the church and what it's capable of. So you have somebody that's actually building for the church and somebody that's building outside of the church. And I think a lot of people of faith miss the point of not having to pick one or the other. Mm-hmm. I think we need to be in both spaces at once. And I've thought about this a lot. And really, if you think about Colin, think about that as the evangelism layer. Building a solution in the industry that's across all spectrums, that can benefit humans of all religions, all races, with financial advice. But because of the company, they have a way to actually evangelize the world.
0: Sure.
1: Then you think about,
0: Sarah,
1: and there is discipleship in what she's doing, right? So both evangelism and discipleship have a place in the future of technology and AI.
0: Yeah, it's a beautiful way to frame what you're both doing. And Sarah, I think one of the fears that a lot of people have in introducing new technology is that you won't have then the human person that is employed. Yeah. The church is a big employer in this country. How do you assuage those fears?
2: Yeah, absolutely. We have no intentions of taking away human connection with the technology we bring to the churches. Absolutely none. In fact, in an ideal world, my dream would be that we would give people more time back to their ministry. And I think technology can absolutely do that. Just like you can't scale financial planning, it's hard to scale going through paper books. It's hard to scale paper forms and administrative entry. And through technology and through Parish Stack as a software, all of that data entry, once combined in one space, becomes truth about a person's life of discipleship. Mm. And that only brings more discipleship. Being able to truly connect with somebody and understanding their life journey, it doesn't remove the employment of volunteers and people at the church. It should increase it, or it should at least maintain it and allow people to do even more ministry. That's my inspiration, is truly to grow, to meet the growth of the church, to meet the moment of the church. And the crisis of priests is a beautiful, noble cause. And I do think that if we can make it more

0: delightful to work in the church.
1: Yeah.
0: I think you're going to see more people work in the church.
2: What can then a person of faith demand of the use of AI when you're in that driver's seat? And what should they demand?
1: Yeah, I think there's just to back out of that a little bit and to frame it. So I think what we've seen over the past, let's call it 2 to 3 decades, is if you have the typical venture ecosystem and investments that only go into a certain number of founders, and what they do is they build companies with each other over and over again. There's a reason why Silicon Valley exists the way that it does. There's just a centrifuge of talent and capital. Well, what it does then, it actually impacts the worldview in which these solutions are built and then passed down upon culture. Mm. Right, so that's a problem, not just because of the technology and advancement, but then also the capital structures that exist, right? And if we are not involved in working together as a community, building with each other, supporting each other, and building with that worldview, the impact are the things that we complain about, culture, right? So I think one of the biggest things that I've found is working with folks like Colin and Matt and others, is there's a normal community aspect that's really needed. And I think the church needs to be better at saying, hey, we're doing this as a community. And regardless of where your talents are or my talents are, we know that there's a place in the kingdom of God for all of them. And so how do we do those really well? So I think the community aspect and not treating iron sharpening iron as a pillow fight, like most people do, because we're afraid to hurt feelings.
0: Mm-hmm.
1: I think actually telling the truth is what's going to matter here.
2: Yeah. And when you look at the encyclical, there is a framework for limits. There is a place where the Holy Father kind of drew some bright lines about what the technology is and what it isn't. Colin, I just want to start with you with a reflection on what is that limit for you all? What is the stuff that you don't let AI touch, where you just say, you know what, that's something that even if it takes a little longer, we're going to do that with humans because it's important to us.
3: The main takeaway for me from the encyclical was that our call is to always think deeply about two things. First, how is the technology that we're using shaping our company, and how are we as a company shaping the culture, the barge? And the second is to focus that question, how are we enabling people to become more human? I actually think it comes to what Sarah's working on, or we'd actually tie it together. I don't think many of us think that creating minutes for a meeting is an intrinsically human, the highest possible expression of human dignity is organizing minutes from dozens of meetings, right? Sitting with someone who's grieving or suffering and looking them in and being present, that is absolutely the much closer to the pinnacle of what it means to be human. And so part of the problem is, phrase like AI means nothing because it means so many different things, right?
2: Yes,
3: and we're talking about 1,000 things,
2: yes,
3: right?
2: Yes.
3: No one's worried about a calculator making us less human. Maybe it's if you don't educate properly, your math skills can atrophy. So there are things to think about, absolutely. But a lot of the things these tools do, fundamentally, they're just calculator type things for very specific functions.
2: Mm-hmm. Sarah, would you say that's what your posture is too? Or?
0: Oh, absolutely, yeah. And so we do it at Parish Stack through a couple different ways. One is through security and privacy. And so using Parish Stack, admins, priests, different people have different permissions to access different data in the software. And that access is always respected in the access that any models would have to summarize data. Mm. And so that's one, like, I think boundaries, right? Boundaries are needed to help create the best use of technology. And then the other way is through AI policies and ethics and frameworks. And we have those for our own company. And I'm sure you guys do too, right? In terms of, like, these are the boundaries. These are limits that we will not cross. We are not going to build software that is actually going to take away the moment that somebody goes and does ministry. And so we're going to discern whether or not we should automatically send a recorded phone call versus create a task automatically that sends to a volunteer that can actually maybe go meet and have coffee with a person, right? Mm-hmm. So those are some boundaries that we have in terms of, like, how far we'll let technology go in Parish Stack.
1: Can I add something too?
0: Sure.
1: Which is this idea of human dignity. I think one of the biggest ways that the church can actually make a change on this or define this is we don't define human dignity. Mm-hmm. I think God has defined human dignity already.
0: Hmm.
1: And what you'll hear a lot from your typical venture voices or building companies is this idea of, oh, that person hated their job anyway, so therefore let's just automate it. Well, how do you know that? And number two, everyone has a bad day at work. There's a lot of people that are suffering that have bad days. But do you think they're going to stop doing that work and not be able to provide for their families or their sick parents or, you know, the single mom that's busting her butt? If you see a lot of the big leaders are already forecasting UBI or universal basic income, right? And it's because they don't see the dignity in work and they want their companies to grow exponentially and automate everything. So they have to start pushing for UBI. Right. So the church, I think, can be a really force factor for good in fighting back against that and really preserving human dignity under the authority of the scriptures and what God has already revealed to us.
2: Well, we're going to leave it right there. Thank you so much.

0: Mother of mercy and love, Blessed Virgin Mary, I am a poor and unworthy sinner, and I turn to you in confidence and love. You stood by your son as he hung dying on the cross. Stand also by me, a poor sinner, and by all the priests who are offering Mass today throughout the entire Church. Help us to offer a perfect and acceptable sacrifice in the sight of the Holy and Undivided Trinity, our Most High God. Amen.
1: Hi, I'm Jacqueline Larry Borsaw. Tune in for our next episode of In Concert as we present Church Sonatas, Mozart and Corelli.

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2: How are 1st and 2nd Chronicles essential for anyone who wants to understand Scripture? Why is the Ark of the Covenant important, and is the Ark still lost? And how is Chronicles a book of hope for all of us? Join us today as we answer those questions and more with Dr. Scott Hahn, the Father Michael Scanlon Professor of Biblical Theology and the New Evangelization at Franciscan University. I'm Father Dave Pavonka, and I'm president at Franciscan University in Steubenville, Ohio, and you're watching Franciscan University Presents. Please stay with us.

0: Welcome to Franciscan University Presents. I'm your host, Father Dave Pavanka. I'm president at Franciscan University in Steubenville. Today, we're going to be discussing the books of 1st and 2nd Chronicles and why they're essential to understanding the scripture. I'm joined by our regular panelists, Dr. Regis Martin, systematic professor of theology here at Franciscan University, and our guest panelist, stranger to nobody, Dr. John Bergsma, professor of theology at Franciscan University. In the hot seat today is a person you may be familiar with, as our guest, obviously, Dr. Scott Hahn, the Father Michael Scanlon Professor of Biblical Theology and the New Evangelization here at Franciscan University. Scott is also the founder and president of the St. Paul Center for Biblical Theology, as well as prolific author and speaker. Today, we will be discussing this book, where we will be able to talk about 1st and 2nd Chronicles, Kingdom Come, Unveiling the Mystery of Salvation History. Scott, I must say that I appreciated what you said in the very beginning, is oftentimes we skip through 1st and 2nd Chronicles, and you were guilty of that at one time as well.
1: Oh, for one time.
0: For a long time.

0: Okay, that's fair. I
1: think this is an academic habit for most biblical scholars, even Old Testament specialists. I mean, 1st and 2nd Chronicles, paralipomenon, the things that are added or things that are missing. You know, I did my dissertation and published it with Yale, Kinship by Covenant, focusing on the more conventional, you know, 1st and 2nd Samuel, 1st and 2nd Kings, and just skipped it. I mean, except for a few references, you know. And then when I went back, I realized, you know, it's like climbing up a mountain and then getting to the top and realizing on the other side there's an escalator.
0: Right.
1: Yeah. It's Chronicles.
2: Yeah.
1: I mean, Chronicles would have gotten me to all my conclusions with a much stronger arguments than all
2: you
1: of the things.
2: You say it recapitulates the entire Old Testament, provides a framework for understanding the New.
1: That's right. I mean, I'm really paraphrasing St. Jerome, who refers to it as the epitome of the Old Covenant.
2: Yeah, yeah.
1: And then he adds this line that, you know, anybody who claims to know the Bible but doesn't know 1st and 2nd Chronicles has made himself a laughingstock.
0: Yeah.
1: Like, okay,
2: that's strong.
1: Blush.
2: Yeah,
1: that's,
2: yeah. Strong.
1: That's Jerome, you know.
2: Yeah, yeah.
1: But I remember going through it after being invited to work on a commentary for Baker Academic and just finding gold.
2: And then you got stuck with it because nobody else wanted them.
1: Right.
2: Chronicles,
1: honestly,
2: yeah.
1: Yeah. And so I'm like, what in the world? And I had a classmate back in seminary who was a world-renowned scholar, an expert on Chronicles, Gary Knoppers, God rest his soul. And so I was aware of the fact that there were riches in these two books. But little did I know until I really embarked upon this journey that this would become something of my favorite book. And it really is the hinge on which it turns from the old.
0: Well, Scott, your admission of ignorance, I think, makes me feel right at home. I was struck by that one endorsement from the Bishop of Columbus.
1: Oh, for
0: that whenever he will ask people, have you read the Bible? And they'll say, oh, sure. Well, what did you think of 1 and 2 Chronicles? Followed by a blank stare,
1: right,
0: or stupefied, and then a sense of guilt. Maybe I should have read those books. I wish I had. Until we decided to do this show, I was totally clueless about that section of the Old Testament. But I'm grateful to know that you have flooded my mind with light about what is so important in the Old Testament.
1: Well, thank you, Rachel.
0: It's the linchpin.
1: You know, it really is. And honestly, it was a comment that Marcus Grodi made years ago when I first gave to him a manuscript of The Kingdom of God as Liturgical Empire, a theological commentary on 1 and 2 Chronicles. And Marcus, who had read A Father Keeps His Promises, Kinship by Covenant, all of these major works of mine, he's like, this is it. Mm. You know, this is a kind of magnum opus. You ought to really make it accessible to ordinary people. And so I remember making a mental note, you know, resolution, and then I proceeded on.
3: Scott, I had the same experience reading your Chronicles commentary, and found it captivating reading, which is something that one doesn't expect from
1: a commentary
3: on Chronicles, no less. And when I got to the end of it, I thought, you know, leave it to Scott Hahn to take one of the most neglected books of the Old Testament and place it at the very center of biblical theology. And it really, you know, it keeps making me think of buffalo wings, okay?
2: Good. I like where you're going.
3: You take this part of the chicken that everybody throws away.
1: Right.
3: And then you make it into a world-class delicacy such that, you know, I just got back from Greece.
0: Right.
3: And you could go to a restaurant in Greece and order buffalo wings. You know, it just becomes a worldwide appetizer. So, you know, kudos for having taken the leftovers and made them a delicacy. But more than delicacy, really a whole meal, because you've shown how in Chronicles you integrate the priestly and the royal and the prophetic.
1: That's key.
3: In the Old Covenant,
1: right,
3: in such a way that it becomes a type of the church and leads us so well into the New Testament, into the Gospel of Matthew, for example, Gospel of...
1: Well, you know, the medieval rabbis, the Masoretes, are to blame because they put it at the end of the Hebrew Bible. You know, in the Vulgate, Jerome has it after the so-called Deuteronomistic history, so after 2 Kings. And likewise in the Septuagint, the Greek translation. But it really belongs where the Masoretes put it, you know, because like Matthew, the first of the New Testament books, Chronicles, the last of the Old Testament books, begins with an extensive genealogy that does a panoramic sweep. It's not just history, though. It is really a prophetic vision of the unity of salvation history. And it sets the stage so well for Matthew. Likewise, as you know, Matthew emphasizes kingdom more than anyone. So does the chronicler. Matthew emphasizes the ecclesia, the church, the kahal. Chronicles does that more than any other Old Testament book. And you also have other features, too, that make it a nice match. I know the Masoretic tradition did not intend that, but we certainly
2: Well, that was interesting because you said, you know, if First and Second Chronicles are skipped, the genealogy is skipped within that. And
1: That's right.
2: Actually, one ought not do that. One ought to be able to spend some time because he's trying to show us something in that.
1: Well, I mean, when you start reading First Chronicles and you encounter nine chapters of genealogies.
2: Maybe that's why it gets skipped.
1: Yeah, I mean, it makes Leviticus look like a sled ride. You know, it's so easier. But when you begin to recognize that this is so strategic, and it is so theologically precise, and then you decode the thing, you're like, oh my! I mean, this is showing God writing straight with crooked lines, God being faithful in the midst of all of the infidelities of the patriarchs going back to the time before the flood, you know, and then of course Israel during the time of Moses with the golden calf. And, you know, all the way up to the present time, you have the genealogy concluding a few generations after Zerubbabel. So you have a post-exilic goal, a telos. And it's brilliant. And once you begin to recognize, okay, there are certain key points, it's the move from cartography, a map, to topography, where you realize, okay, there are hills and valleys and beautiful scenery that is not to be missed.
0: Yeah, that's a lovely image, by the way. I mean, people are put off by genealogies, okay?
1: Me too.
0: I mean, it represents a kind of impediment to further inquiry. But this guy is telling the story of the world, where we came from, answering the question of identity. I mean, nothing is more central to the human heart than to know, who am I, where do I come from, where am I going? Chronicles will tell you if you have the patience to stay with it.
1: You know, I was praying about our conversation this morning, and what struck me is, why Chronicles? Well, how can we live in a way that pleases God, especially in confused times, where people are just finding themselves disoriented by all of these historical happenings that no one can track, you know? And that's what the chronicler is up to. He really is showing the people of God, as they return from exile, in the worst of circumstances, impoverished, lost, they've lost their sovereignty, their national identity, and yet God's plan and God's purpose are both being fulfilled, not in spite of what appears to be the abject failures, but precisely in and through them. You know, and so it reminds me of my favorite story in the New Testament, where Clopas and his companion are fleeing Dodge. They're leaving Jerusalem to get to Emmaus, you know, and they're obviously convinced that Jesus has failed. Only to discover that this apparent failure is a fulfillment that goes beyond their wildest dreams. And I think the chronicler sets the stage for that pattern of divine fulfillment in the midst of suffering.
2: And he does that, particularly in First Chronicles, a lot with David.
1: That's right.
2: And in some ways, I don't know if you use the word to whitewash David, but it doesn't necessarily focus on all of his. You said that he understood that his failings had already been spoken. So it really doesn't spend a lot of time doing that, but presents David as a key figure.
1: That's right. I mean, Saul's disastrous reign is basically covered in one chapter.
2: Yeah.
1: And then his son-in-law, David, emerges, but without any of the palace or political intrigue that you associate with 1 and 2 Samuel. So, you know, his military exploits are mostly skipped. His own personal and moral failures with Uriah's wife, Bathsheba, this also is passed over. And not just because it's glossing or whitewashing. You assume that the reader knows these things, but you also assume that the reader must be wondering, if all they have is 1 and 2 Samuel, how can you find David described as a man after God's own heart?
0: Right.
1: I mean, his sins rise to the same level as Saul's.
0: Right.
1: And yet what makes his heart so pleasing to God is his humility. The fact that, you know, as William James of Harvard once said, I would sin like David if only I could repent like David.
0: Right.
1: You know? So he's not only repenting with Psalm 51, but he's a public penitent. I mean, what we would do today to have political leaders who succumb to hubris and sin become public models of penance.
0: Right.
1: And so he really does become a paragon of the object of divine hesed.
0: Yeah. Well, he's a superb illustration of that principle that you enunciated. God

0: riding straight with crooked lines. I mean, his lines are bloody crooked. What he's done, he's a murderer. I mean, he betrays everyone, everything.
1: That's right.
0: And yet he's raised up high, a model after Jesus, after God's own heart. What a reversal. What a

0: praise and thanksgiving, but psalms of lament and complaint.
1: Yeah.
0: You know, and so lamenting, complaining to God because you believe he cares, complaining to God because you believe
2: he listens.
0: He listens,
2: yeah,
0: he and he can do something,
2: yep,
0: and he will,
2: yep,
0: on his timing, yep, but by his mercy. And so there are lots of other kinds of prayers in the book of Psalms,
1: yeah,
0: but those two, psalms of praise and thanksgiving and psalms of lament and complaint, are sort of like an x-ray of David's heart, a soul. His
3: this is one of the things that struck me about your book, Scott, is that as whereas you know, Samuel and Kings focuses on David as a political figure and a royal figure, obviously, we see much more David as a liturgical reformer in the,
0: yes,
3: books of Chronicles, who uses his political power to not to dominate the worship of God's people, but to promote the worship of God's people. It's the political in service to the liturgical. Do you want to talk a little bit about, you know, David as a man of worship who uses all of his
0: yeah,
3: means to promote that?
0: That's perfect, because he's not just a man of personal prayer that we find in the Psalms of David. He's a man who is a corporate prayer leader, you know, and so he not only instills that trust in the people of God, he also leads them. You know this from our conversations over the years. When you contrast Moses to David, you see a lot of similarity and continuity, but you see even stronger dissimilarity and discontinuity from Sinai, where the Levites have avenged God's holiness through slaughtering 3,000 calf worshipers, meriting the priesthood, okay? But there is no music, no song, silence, penance. As you get to Zion centuries later, You see that the Levites have now been reorganized as choirs of perpetual praise and adoration before the ark, but also writing psalms and leading the people in worship. And it's like, say what? How come I never noticed the move from silence to song, from the tent, the tabernacle, to the temple, from a national covenant that excludes all Gentiles to an international kingdom that not only invites them, but includes them in the court of the Gentiles and teaches them to sing and to pray the psalms and the moral law that you find in the wisdom of Solomon. It's like, I remember my brains exploding for weeks on end, like,
1: yeah,
0: how come I never noticed? Again, it's the difference between map and the actual terrain.
1: Right, right, yeah.
2: Yeah, you speak of that being part of it. I think you make the connection with Solomon as well, that's part of the kingship is the leading of the people
0: right,
2: worshiping. He's not a priest, but he still, as king, leads the people.
0: That's right.
2: To worship.
0: He's a priest king.
2: Yeah.
0: So he's priestly, but he's not a
2: priestly,
0: Levite.
2: Right, right, right.
0: Yeah. And so this goes all the way back to Sinai, where God said to Moses, "Tell Israel that if you hear my voice, you keep my covenant, you'll be a kingdom of priests." Mm-hmm. Well, they only heard thunder. Moses heard the voice of God. They broke the covenant with the calf, so they really had kingship given to Judah, priesthood given to Levi. And these two were kept separate until it was safe to reunite them. And that's gradual. I mean, that takes centuries.
2: Okay, we're still in 1 Chronicles, so stay with us. There's a lot more to talk about.
4: So how does Jesus fulfill the promises? Not as a Davidic monarch sitting in a throne in a palace, but instead as one who transforms worship, as one who brings the worship of the one God to all the nations. And so it's Chronicles in particular that gives us a picture of David that makes sense of the kingdom that Jesus fulfills, a kingdom that's primarily one of worship, one of fidelity to God, the proclamation of repentance. And so in this way, despite not being a conquering king, despite not being a king who brings back the Israel as a nation, he fulfills these expectations insofar as Chronicles presents them to us.
5: Have you ever felt a growing sense of hope in a new day? Like when the dawn light breaks and the world wakes up. We feel that every day because we know that light changes everything. It opens our eyes to possibilities and it propels us forward. Light shows us where we belong. Light is what the world desperately needs. Be light at Franciscan University.

0: Welcome back to Franciscan University Presents. We've made it through the first about 10 words of Chronicles. It's been wonderful. Maybe take one step back, Scott, because what we didn't talk about is who wrote it? Where did it come from?
1: Yeah, so, you know, I don't take a hard line on this one because contemporary biblical scholars generally would dispute or just reject the conviction that you find shared in

0: Jewish antiquity and also in the early church fathers all the way through medieval figures like Aquinas. And that would be Ezra, Ezra the high priest, who really is in a certain sense the founder of Judaism at Zion with Judah, as distinct from Moses at Sinai, who founded the religion of Israel, the 12 tribes. Now that the tribe of Judah has returned to rebuild Jerusalem and Judea, we don't really distinguish those two, but Ezra is considered the founder of Judaism and is given a very prominent role, and not only in the Talmud, but in pre-Talmudic rabbinic sources. Jerome, it's just a slam dunk. Mm-hmm. Augustine, likewise, and Aquinas and beyond. And so when you look at the end of 2 Chronicles and the first chapter of Ezra, you see a kind of seamless transition. So you can see how this tradition emerges. And it's not just an echo of some whisperings that go back BC. It really is literary and historical. And so I have an appendix in the back, Who is the Chronicler?, where I show why it is that top-ranking Old Testament scholars, you think of E.J. Young, he supports Ezra as author, Gleason Archer, Walter Kaiser, Menachem Haran, the Israeli biblical scholar, does as well, and a number of others too. So it has scholarly support. It's a minority report, but I think it's a reputable one that kind of builds the bridge to our tradition and where we share so much in common with Judaism.
1: Of course, none of these guys can hold a candle to the three heavyweights that you cited, Augustine, Jerome, and Thomas.
0: Right.
1: They unite behind this common tradition that Ezra was the guy who wrote the books. But maybe it finally doesn't matter, because the real author of Chronicles is God, the Word, who directs, inspires human beings to write down the Word.
0: This is true, Regis, of all Scripture, obviously.
1: Right.
0: But I would say that there's a laser precision with what you just said, because what you have in the Chronicler is something that is equal parts prophecy to history. And that's why in my academic research, in my study, I call it prophetic historiography. Now, that would be like an oxymoron for most moderns, postmoderns. To the extent that it's prophecy, it can't be historical. To the extent that it's historical, it can't be prophecy. And yet, I am convinced that, Henry Ford once famously said that history is just one damn thing after another.
1: Yeah.
0: And then when you realize, no, it's not, it's 100 damn things, all converging.
1: Dorothy Parker said, no, it's the same damn thing all over again.
0: Yeah. Well, then Ford concludes history is bunk, because there's no way to do it.
1: Right.
0: There's just too many billions of things happening in the last 5 minutes to select without bias. And so the real question is there a God? Does he have a plan? Yeah. Is he achieving his purpose? And if so, who has privileged access to that?
1: Right.
0: Well, that's the charism of prophecy.
1: Yeah.
0: And so inspiration is not primarily ordered to rendering the Bible without error, because, there are other books that are not inspired that I would like to think my books might be error-free, but I don't want to include them in the canon. On the other hand, what you have with the charism of prophecy in Augustine and Aquinas is that this gives you God's perspective.
1: Yeah.
0: But it's accommodating the children of God, who are often overwhelmed and disoriented and confused. Yeah. And so it simplifies that if you want to please God, trust him. And if you want to express that, pray. And if you want to do it with others, that's even better. And so the Psalms that constitute the liturgy and the sacrifice, sacrifice, liturgy as an act of love, as an act of faith, hope, and love. It doesn't get any simpler than this, but it doesn't get any profounder.
2: And I think that's one of the things that you really unpack very well, particularly in 1 Chronicles, is that you were talking about God writing and God wanting to make himself known. I mean, in many ways, this is the story, is God wanting to be known to his people and that he dwells with his people, right? That he is not separate, he is not absent. And I think sometimes sometimes I talk, well, the Old Testament, but the New Testament, Jesus, God is finally with us. And I understand that God is with us different in the person of Jesus.
0: Right.
2: But the Ark of the Covenant becomes that dwelling place of God. And I loved how you built on that. So say a word or two other than what Indiana Jones taught us about the Ark of the Covenant.
0: Well, when Ezra comes back and, basically renews the covenant with the Jews who've come

0: back to Judea, and Judaism is born. What had been in the Holy of Holies is gone. You know, Maccabees tells the story of how Jeremiah was prompted by the Spirit to take the Ark out. But, you know, with the Ark, I mean, the Holy of Holies in the Second Temple is vacant, you know, and so, wow, just like the throne of David is vacant, so the Holy of Holies is vacant. And so this sort of cries out for some explanation. Later on, of course, Christ will be ascended into the New Jerusalem. That will be taken care of the throne. But the Blessed Virgin Mary ends up being described by the New Testament writers, especially St. Luke, as being the Ark of the Covenant.
1: Yeah.
0: Not like the box that was covered with gold that contained the Word of God in stone written with the fingers of God. She contains the Word made flesh. This contained the urn of the hidden manna. She contains the bread of life.
2: Manna.
0: You know, and yeah. And so when you look at what Luke is doing in the opening chapters, even non-Catholics can recognize the parallels, the convergences, and seeing that, okay, there hasn't been an ark for centuries. And yet prior to the destruction of the Jerusalem temple, the ark was the symbol of God's real presence in the midst of his people.
1: Mm-hmm. Yeah.
0: And so the vacancy, you know, the emptiness, that kind of cries out for a fulfillment that the Blessed Virgin, but, you know, cut to the chase, Scott. You know, what I discovered, again, much to my shock and delight, was that typology, discovering how the new is concealed in the old and the old is fulfilled and revealed in the new, isn't just what the New Testament writers are doing. It's what the prophets were already doing in the Old Testament. And to the extent that the chronicler, is writing prophetic history, he's doing typology all over the place. And once you discover it, you realize, why would Jesus chide, you know, Clopas and his companion, you know, was it not necessary for the Christ to suffer these things before entering into his glory? And so typology ends up becoming the narrative fabric of the chronicler's story. And it, in particular, it illuminates the temple, the Levites, the sacrifices that constitute the liturgy. But at the center, you have the Ark of the Covenant. And it's precisely how David learned the hard way how to treat this most sacred and precious piece of furniture that leads to his own receiving the divine covenant in First Chronicles.
1: And the point is, it's not finally a piece of furniture. That theme or image of the Ark of the Covenant being attributed to the Mother of God is really telling. I mean, she not only can explain the meaning of everything, she carries the meaning of everything in her own body.
0: Right. And so the woman clothed with the sun in Revelation 12:1 is identical with the Ark of the Covenant seen in God's temple in the New Jerusalem in the preceding verses of Revelation 11:19. And again, that isn't debated. That's celebrated. That's contemplated.
1: Right.
0: That's proclaimed in the homilies of the early church. And this is something that we need to reclaim, I believe.
3: Yeah. Scott, you make such a valuable point that prophecy isn't restricted to the prediction of the future, but that it's richly manifested in the proper interpretation of the past.
0: Yes.
3: And when you get to the end of 2 Kings, it's not clear that there's a future for Israel in a certain way. It's like, well, you know, we broke the covenant, here we are, you know, where do we go from here? Chronicles picks up and rereads that disastrous story of covenant failure and picks out the red thread of God's fidelity through that whole story and really creates the conditions for a future now for God's people, even though they've received the punishment for their sins. And I think that's so valuable in each of our own lives to be able to go back through our personal histories and say, yeah, I've suffered a lot for my own wrongdoings and the ways that I wasn't responsive to God's will. But in all of that, there is the threat of God's faithfulness to me personally, as well as to his people, that gives me the hope and a platform and a position to move forward and have a future that is one of communion with God and his people, and that holds out, you know, the hope of joy and love and fulfillment.
0: You know, when Paul says, I'd rather speak 5 words of prophecy to edify and to exhort than 10,000 words in tongues, he has just said, I'm glad that I speak in tongues more than all of you. So he's not deriding that gift, but he's just identifying prophecy as something that is not merely predictive. Mm-hmm. It really is

0: an exhortation that is meant to edify out of love. Love builds up, knowledge puffs up. And so prophecy is what gives us hope, but it also does that by, you know, not just predicting who's going to win the Super Bowl, but by showing us who is the Lord of Lords, who is the right. Lord of history, who is the Lord of my life, my family, in the midst of hardships. And, you know, the very fact that Second Chronicles ends with the ignominious failures of Jehoiakim, you know, and then the siege of Jerusalem. And yet you also have that note of Jeremiah's prophecy of 70 years. Yeah. And so you have that clear note of hope sounded.
1: Right.
0: And that's what we need.
1: You know, early on in your book, I was struck by this one observation. You insisted that nobody can live even for 5 minutes without a sense of hope.
0: That's right.
1: Without meaning. And it reminded me of a Seinfeld episode.
2: This has been great. This is so good.
1: In which the director, the producer says, you know, these are all shows about nothing. And they make nothing sort of amusing, but we're amusing ourselves to death. I mean, try to maintain a lively conviction about nothing. How long can you sustain that? And Chronicles reveals that there is a hope, and it's grounded in the promises of God. And all we have to do is remain faithful.
0: Right.
1: And he will deliver on that promise.
0: Yeah. And in Second Chronicles, you do have kings who are really righteous. You know, I'm thinking of Jehoshaphat, even more Hezekiah, whose spiritual director was Isaiah, you know, and then perhaps most of all Josiah. But the chronicler shows us what is it that pleased God so much about them. It wasn't just that they didn't have idolatrous sites and so on. It was that they harnessed all of their power and wealth to gather the kahal, the church, the assembly, the ecclesia, to celebrate the paschal mystery. The Passover,
1: yeah.
0: Like no other, you know, and you can just get a sense that God's heart is fatherly, and he resonates with love when he sees these kings, not just gaining economic prosperity and political power, but this sort of, the joy of the Lord is our strength, Nehemiah 8:10. But I mean, it's manifest in that kind of joyful worship.
1: Yeah.
0: It's so much more than liturgical politics. It really is. Mm-hmm. Sacrificial worship as an act of love.
1: Yeah.
0: Love for God and love for one another.
2: And you make that again clear, is that was the role of the king. I was just looking for the actual quote, is that they are to lead the people, but first and foremost to lead them in worship.
0: Yeah.
3: Right. You know, and Scott, it's only in Chronicles that we get the account of the Levites going out ahead of the army,
0: right.
3: Praising the Lord. And as the Levites are praising God at the head of the armies of Israel, God acts supernaturally to just confuse their enemies, set their enemies into a kind of civil war, such that when the armies of Israel show up, the battle is already won because the Lord was active while they were praising him. And this is a beloved passage within the charismatic movement for very good reason.
0: Yeah.
3: And among so many others, because it shows the priority of worship that we see in the chronicler that we don't see necessarily in every other book of the Old Testament.
0: But we see it in real life.
3: Yeah.
0: We are facing opposition. You know, the army of Ammon could have been enough. Moab would have been enough. You have 10 times more power than you need to defeat the Jews. And yet, after the prayer, they attack each other.
1: Right. Yeah.
0: And without raising a sword,
2: yeah,
0: they won.
2: I want to talk more about this because I think it's really important. So stay with us. There's more to be discussed.
4: You don't normally think of a pagan king being an antecedent to Jesus, but that we live in exile here. We even pray that in the Hail Holy Queen, that we live in exile here. But there's a way in which the church, like the exile people of Jerusalem, comes to rebuild the temple. Now that temple, the second temple, was never as great as the first temple. They never had a king back. And in a way, that's the humility of the Catholic Church on earth. Our king is in heaven, not here below. And our churches, despite all their grandeur, are nothing compared to the heavenly temple. And so we live our whole life here as an exile people, but a people who've been sent with by that king to have authority to rebuild the temple, in that case, the temple of Christ's body on earth.
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2: Welcome back and thanks for joining us. You're watching Franciscan University Presents, which we record here in the ComArts studio at Franciscan University in Steubenville. Our students are operating the cameras and the equipment, and our theology professors, Dr. Martin and Dr. Bergsma, as well as our guest, Dr. Hahn, are discussing the themes from his most recent book, Kingdom Come, which is discussing 1st and 2nd Chronicles. One of the things that I appreciated, Scott, was that you, obviously, you made it concrete and something that was relevant to us. And one of the ways that you did that was through the Ark and the discussion of the Ark that we're talking about in worship. But I also liked the role that this, literally, you talk about territory, you know, of Jerusalem and the centrality of Jerusalem and Solomon and the temple and making that connection to the Ark. So maybe speak and kick us off on that whole area that may take 4 or 5 more sections, but we'll do the best we can.
0: Got a couple of
2: yeah,
0: hours.
2: That's right.
0: You know, this is so important and so fascinating too. You know, David obviously loved the law as much as life, more valuable than gold, you know. So he obviously meditated upon the Pentateuch, the law of God given to Moses. But when you read the Pentateuch, as Dr. Bergsma has shown, you know, Jerusalem isn't mentioned, you know, nor is Zion. And yet when you read with prophetic insight, you begin to connect Salem in Genesis 14 with Melchizedek. Psalm 76 identifies that with Zion. Moriah, where Abraham offered Isaac and passed the final exam with flying colors and got the oath for blessing all the nations. It's like, Moriah, 2 Chronicles 3:1, that's where Solomon built the temple. What a coincidence? No. It's promise and fulfillment within the old. The chronicler is showing that the Davidic kingdom is the New Testament of the Old Testament, setting the stage for the coming of the Son of David. So Jerusalem ends up emerging as the place, not Shechem, not Bethel, not Gibeah, not Shiloh, all of the other places like rest stops, you know, where the Ark had been. No, it's Jerusalem. He discerned God's fatherly mystery, the plan. And so he brings the Ark up. He doesn't just make it his political capital. He makes it the spiritual center for the 12 tribes of Israel to worship, but for them to host all of the Gentiles who are invited up to discover that the God of Israel is what? Our father too? Yeah. That Israel is our older brother, the firstborn son of God? It's too good to be true unless it's true. Divine truth. Yeah. And so, for me, the importance of Jerusalem, and all of this is an earthly prototype of the heavenly fulfillment, the heavenly Jerusalem. Yeah. That's right. You know, and so, it doesn't justify what we might say would be Zionistic politics. We're not going to go into that swamp, but, you know, what you see is that just as the Ark is pointing to the Blessed Virgin Mary, so is the temple pointing to Jesus, destroy this temple and on the third day raise it up. And so the earthly Jerusalem is a temporary prototype for one millennium. The Davidic millennium is what concludes the Old Testament, but that millennium is exactly what shows us what is now true forever.
1: Yeah. You know, Scott, I'm so tempted to confess that your account of all of this is even livelier than the account itself. I mean, listening to you, I think, might be preferable to reading 1 and 2 Chronicles. I don't know. You're a pretty adequate substitute for all of this, and I commend you for that skill, that sleight of hand that you're able to perform.
0: You know, I feel as though I'm part of a legacy where, you know, when I was a juvenile delinquent, I found Christ, you know, certain gifted men could make the Gospels come alive that had just put me to sleep the night before.
1: Right.
0: You know, and then when you experience the Holy Spirit and a particular calling or gift, you realize that, okay, this is setting fire to my heart.
1: Yeah.
0: And so help me to communicate that fire to other people who fell asleep trying to get
1: Well, you've got that fire in the belly, let me.
0: Well, it's pure gift. You can't take any credit.
1: Right. Well, one thing that is really interesting, this note of implicit universality attaching to the people of the book, the people of the promise. Those people are the ones who most fiercely resist that application. They hold out. They insist on their own exclusivity. I mean, grace is going to have to budge them in the right direction.
0: And I would say that they are no different than we are.
1: Yeah.
0: You know, that nationalism has always been the besetting sin of ethnic groups. I was just in Ireland.
1: Yeah.
0: And you can see the results of it there.
1: Yeah.
0: But America first, no. God first.
1: Right.
0: American Catholics are often like 99 parts American, 1 part Catholic.
1: Right. Yeah. And there's something more important for Israel than simply Zionism.
0: That's right. If Israel's God's firstborn son, the elder shall serve the younger brethren.
1: Right. Right.
0: You know, and so being a light to the Gentiles is our dignity, our vocation. It's our holy calling. Yeah. And yet it's something.
1: It's pretty demanding.
0: Yeah, they succumb to nationalism.
1: Right.
0: Which is a form of, you know, trusting in your own flesh.
1: Right, right.
0: You know, yeah. And we have recapitulated that sin along with every other nation as our older brother did.
1: Of course, it's important, I think, if you're going to go into battle, that you have God on your side.
6: That helps.
0: Yeah.
1: The
0: yeah.
1: Jews, I think, are not opposed.
3: Yeah, and speaking about spiritual battles, Scott, we know that even within biblical scholarship, you know, there's been a secularizing trend that's been going on for centuries now.
0: You think?
3: Yeah.
0: I know.
3: That's really been trying to, you know, tear apart the integration that the sacred authors implemented in right. the different traditions. And, you know, reading your book, I was struck by the fact that Julius Wellhausen, this German scholar of the 19th century, who kind of is often regarded as the father of modern Pentateuchal scholarship. You know, he began one of his greatest works, the Prolegomena of the History of Israel, by tearing into Chronicles and just, you know, trying to rip this book to shreds and discredit it. And I thought that's kind of ironic, but revelatory about his agenda, which was to undo the kind of integration, the theological integration that we see happening in the Book of Chronicles. So, I mean, can you talk about the integration that, you know, the chronicler, Ezra, if we accept the traditional authorship, writing at kind of the end of the Old Testament era, is pulling together the priestly, the prophetic, the royal, and getting us ready to understand how this is going to be fulfilled in Christ.
0: Yeah, it builds on the previous point, I think, because, you know, as heaven is over earth, eternity is over time. Our soul is over our body. They're not opposed, but they're support. You distinguish to unite, but unite by subordinating the lesser to the greater. And that's what worship does. That's what the priesthood is, except for one thing. All of the nations, including Israel, as you see in King Saul, want to subordinate religion to politics. Yeah. And so spiritual authority is harnessed by politicians. And Wellhausen is a perfect case in point, buying into the Germanic idolatry of the state and forcing the church, not only the Catholics, but others, to become an arm of the state. This, to me, is what King Saul did that was so fatal in 1 Samuel. This is what practically all politicians, except for David, and he has his moments, and Solomon, who ends up falling away from this vision. You know, but this is what, you know, makes Christ the King of Kings, but what is greater is the fact that he's a royal high priest. So he reigns not from an earthly throne, he reigns from the wood of the cross and from a heavenly throne that bespeaks his high priestly love, which is self-sacrificial. It's like, say what? That isn't what we mean by king ever. You know, you keep using that word, I don't think it means what you think it means, you know. And yet this to me is the prophetic breakthrough that the chronicler provides that shows us why exile is not the breaking of God's promises. It's not even the suspension of their fulfillment. It is the most profoundly mysterious way that he's not just writing straight and crooked lines. He's bringing us to the very threshold of the new, right, where the Son of God becomes the Son of Man, but then empties himself there on the cross to fulfill all the animals that were ever offered and to retire them, you know, to move from the earthly Jerusalem to the heavenly where the Lamb stands before the Father.
6: Yeah, I was thinking just in the vein that the Lord took us to a place that we wouldn't have gone on our own. We didn't know how to get there, but he journeys us there so that we can be where we need to be.
0: Knowing that the whole way we'll be complaining.
6: Right, right, right.
0: Like, this isn't what we agreed
6: to. Good thing we've moved past that.
0: I mean, we're so immersed in it, at least in my own life at this point, you know. Another thing, too, that the chronicler does is we all know the difference between infancy, childhood, pre-adolescence, the teenage years, you know, young adulthood, parenthood, and now grandparenthood. You know, we all know, but, you know, but we don't recognize that in our own experience. You know, the continuity of my life from infancy to childhood to teen to now, just, you know, it's just one big long thing.
6: Right,
0: you know?
6: Right.
0: Yeah. And yet what this helps us to see is that there is a religion of Israel that is not identical to Judaism. That there is a religion that the chronicler traces back to the patriarchs, where fathers and their firstborn sons were ideally called to be sacrificial leaders in the family. Not just the nuclear family, but the extended family.
1: Yeah.
0: So that when you get to the Passover and God says, tell Pharaoh that Israel is my firstborn son, that's a word from a father through his oldest son to all of the younger siblings, you know, and yet the golden calf shows us that the firstborn son fails in Exodus like most of the firstborns had failed in Genesis. So to move from infancy to childhood to pre-adolescence, you know, you're really seeing how God is fathering his family, but each and every one of the nations are sort of like siblings, and the fraternal rivalries are writ large in terms of international conflict. This to me is why the gift of prophecy is meant to exhort and encourage, but it's also meant to edify. So when you think you've lost, or you're looking at a situation like Jehoshaphat, the Ammonites, the Moabites, and then comes a third army, whoever the Reunites are, you know, even they could have taken us out, but they turned on each other, but only after our prayer. And it was prayer offered in corporate worship at a moment of absolute hopelessness. And then beyond our wildest
1: dreams. Well, I mean, the story that's being told is finally cosmic against a macrocosmic background. I mean, the story
0: exactly
1: of humanity is a narrative from Eden to exile to eternity, and they all matter. The period of exile, estrangement, alienation from God, that's important. That's a salutary lesson that we have to learn along the way.
0: We have to learn it privately, personally.
1: Yeah.
0: We have to learn it in our marriages and with our kids,
1: yeah.
0: Oh, especially as they pass through the teen years and beyond,
1: yeah.
0: Our grandkids too. And we have to learn it in our parishes, which are extended families, you know? So the idea of a sacramental kingdom calling us to praise and at the same time asking of us to pray with such sincerity that we can pray Psalm 22, verse 1, my God, my God, why have you forsaken me?
1: Yeah.
0: You know, and then the rest of Psalm 22 answers why?
1: Right.
0: Because the vindication will surpass your original situation that you fell from, you know?
1: Right. Yeah.
0: This is the gospel for persons, but you said, it's cosmic.
1: Yeah. Yeah. For a long time, I've been preoccupied with the poetry of T.S. Eliot. I don't want to make an esoteric point, but Heraclitus is the guy who adorns the front piece of this masterpiece. And in one of his fragments, he says, the way up and the way down are one and the same way.
0: Yeah.
1: This is sort of like the dark night of the soul that John of the Cross had to experience. To go down into the pit is really a way of going up into paradise.
0: Right.
1: It's all paradoxical.
0: And the Lord says, let me show you. I'll lead the way.
1: And it's writ large in the story of Israel.
0: Yeah.
3: And to think of what Ezra does in Chronicles, kind of an outrageous claim as he sits in the ruins of Jerusalem, rebuilding this nation spiritually with, you know, a few thousand returned Judean, you know, exiles. Really claiming that the center of the plans of the Creator God are with this, you know, destroyed remnant people, that they're at the very center of the plans of the Creator of the cosmos. And he turns, of course, he turns out to be right. Not turns out to be right, but he's being led by the Holy Spirit to see this. And this is, you know, they say about history that the only thing we learn about history is that no one learns anything from history.
1: Yeah.
3: That's why you need the Holy Spirit to properly interpret history, because apart from the inspiration of the Holy Spirit, you would never be able to look at the history of Israel and recognize that this bombed out people is actually the hope for the future of the human race. But Ezra has that Holy Spirit insight. And we need that Holy Spirit insight today to recognize and to interpret our own histories and the history of the church and to be able to recognize what God is doing with us and what he has done in our past.
0: Right. So many academics are embarrassed by the scriptures, like Wellhausen was. We ought to be grateful and proud of what our Father does through weakness.
6: Amen. Yeah. Amen. Well, thank you for being with us. And we have, stay with us. We've got our final thoughts on 1st and 2nd Chronicles.
4: In a way, what we have is Israel's mission to the Gentiles is that of the elder son to the rest of the children of the Lord. And so even in the construction of the temple, which is made in three courts, the largest of those three courts is the court of the Gentiles, where David and then his son Solomon are to bring all the nations to the worship of the one God in the temple itself.

0: It's this as a city on the hill, as a light to the nations, which Jesus will later connect to the Catholic Church. This is the mission of Israel in particular.
1: When you see the world through a Catholic lens, you see God's hand at work in human history. 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

0: Welcome back to Franciscan University Presents. We've come to our final segment. Regis, your thoughts?
1: Yeah, this is really a wonderful book. I'm going to have to read it. Okay. Scott, I've known you for a long time, maybe 30 plus years, and I have long admired you. And yet for the longest time, I thought maybe your middle name was Covenant, because by your own admission, you have this fixation on that word and the reality it signifies. But I would be the first to say there's nothing unhealthy about that fixation. It's wholesome and it's fitting, because what you are fixated upon is a promise that God has delivered to his people. I will not forsake you. You are my people. I want you to be sons and daughters of my son, whom I will shortly be sending to you. And I mean, doesn't that bespeak the crowning irony of Judaism? They don't know who's coming around the corner. And when he does arrive, many of them will resist this good news. But the fact that Chronicles is telling us this in advance, in a prophetic way, even though the author doesn't quite know the details of the outcome, makes it all the more thrilling. This is a story, you know, the last chapter of which needs to be written, and Christ will write it. Christ will write that conclusion in his own blood on the cross. You've given us this, and I'm so grateful.
0: Great. Thank you, Regis. Thank you. Final thoughts, John?
2: Yeah, I think, you know, Scott, this is a tremendous book, especially showing the importance of Chronicles to us as Catholics, helping us to see that in the structures and the sacraments of the Catholic Church, we have a fulfillment of the Kingdom of David. So being led by the royal steward of the House of David, how our bishops, you know, the reason they sit on a throne, on a cathedra, and wear that mitre, which is really a kind of royal crown, is because they are the spiritual successors of the princes of the House of David. The House of David was, the Kingdom of David was intended to incorporate all nations. That what God promised to David was not merely kingship over Israel, but kingship over the Gentiles as well. And now that we see, you know, all the nations gathered into the Catholic Church, representatives of every tribe and tongue, into a worshiping body, gathered around this nucleus of the faithful remnant of Israel. Within the Catholic Church. This really helps us to see how all of salvation history was fulfilled in what our Lord established through the sacraments and by forming his disciples into the new kingdom of God. And for that service, you know, I just commend you. It's really inspiring and shows the relevance of the Old Testament to the continued life of the Catholic Church.
3: Thank you, John. Yeah.
0: John, thanks for joining us. We appreciate it.
3: Yeah.
0: Final thoughts.
3: So, you know, I remember seeing a bumper sticker from a colleague who was just a pure academic. It was eschew obfuscation, which illustrates, it's so ironic, you know. And I have a problem as an academic eschewing obfuscation, you know. And so I am grateful that it took time, you know, but I see the need to point that this book is drawing from the Ignatius Catholic Study Bible now in a way that is intentional and complete. Originally, this book had hundreds of footnotes, all these sources that ordinary people just wouldn't bother looking up. So I just took those out, and now, like 9 out of 10 of the footnotes are references to the word studies, the essays, the introductions in the Ignatius Catholic Study Bible. One hand washes the other. So 26 years of hard work with a team

0: under led by Curtis Mitch. And now this, I also would say too that years ago when I wrote a book called The Lamb's Supper, discovering that on earth we experience heaven. The angels and saints are there in the Mass. What? Wow. And then my most recent book is called Catholics in Exile, Biblical Wisdom for the Journey Home. And I make this point near the end of the book because I don't think people recognize the fact that the exilic period in so many ways is that part of Old Testament history that matches our own, that maps onto our own experience. The people of God had to suffer this purification. In God's plan, the exile already stands in the shadow of the cross, and the remnant of the poor that returns from the exile, it's one of the most transparent prefigurations of the church. Yeah. We're not out to establish a theocracy. We already have one. We have the King of Kings reigning in heaven. And when he was on earth, he wasn't running for office.
1: Yeah.
0: We should run for office. We should subordinate all of these political activities to the central liturgical act of Eucharistic sacrifice with the joy of the Lord as our strength. And all the while acknowledging that it is right and just to give him thanks and praise, but we'll always be doing it on this side of the veil in a state of exile. And I think that kind of note of realism is what will replace political optimism in the next election cycle with the supernatural virtue of hope that we need. At least I do, you know. And so I look at this book as something that I did more for myself than for other people, because I need the vision of typology, of the liturgy, of gathering to pray and express our trust, but having that freedom to also say, God, why are you allowing us to go through this? I am a father. I have kids. I love them. I would never allow my kids to go through what you have called. Do I love my kids more? No, of course I don't. But show us the way. Give us a light from on high. And I would say all of Scripture is meant to do that. But I don't know of an Old Testament book that would really exceed what the Chronicler does in giving us the joy of the Lord in the midst of what would empirically look to be hopeless, and then coming out, okay, I don't care who wins. I do care who wins the next election. But more than that, I want to be a part of Christ.
2: Oh, that's great. I was thinking, is this the crowning work and you're done writing?
0: Yeah,
2: Probably not. So thank you so much, Scott, for being with us. If you'd like to learn more about today's topic, we have a free handout, chapter one from Scott's book, Kingdom Come. It is yours for free by going online to faithandreason.com/presents. I was actually given an early copy. So if you're wondering, what is he looking at? This is an early copy, not as beautiful as this, but actually the same work. I was struck by a lot of things, but maybe what to close with. You say David is leading all of Israel in triumphant procession, or should I say all Israel is following David's lead? God is helping. God is helping. David in the Levites in their worship. I obviously have an affinity towards David on so many levels, but but what I was really struck by was this reminder that God is with us, right? That God is leading us, that God has visited his people. And I remember I was in China reading Chronicles one year when I was going through the Bible. And I remember sitting in this gathering, reading through Chronicles, and it's like, I've been here before, let's just get through this, right? But it was a blessing for me to be able to step back and come to remind myself that what's happening in Chronicles matters. And in my takeaway is that God has visited his people, that he is close to his people, that he has not abandoned his people, that in the midst of our unfaithfulness, in the midst of our brokenness, God is here, and ultimately we experience this in worship, and it draws me obviously to the Eucharist, as you made reference, is every time we as a people come together, we encounter the Lord. When we stop, we take a moment to be quiet, to rejoice, to sing, to raise our hands, to shout out the glory of God, and realize that God continues to visit his people. So thank you for your work on this.
0: Oh, you're welcome.
2: So we ask the Lord's blessing upon us, Lord, that we would take the wisdom and the beauty and the gift that is 1st and 2nd Chronicles, that we would find you present in our life as you have continually led your people, never walking away from us, never abandoning us, and continue to shower his mercy and his grace upon us. May we know the visitation of the Lord in our own life. And may Almighty God bless us, the Father, the Son, Holy Spirit. Amen.
0: Amen.
2: Thanks so much for being with us.
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1: Family, a prayer that we pray together is a powerful prayer. So please pray together with me our EWTN family prayer. Today we pray for vocations to the consecrated life. Lord Jesus Christ, we praise you and wish to follow you wherever you lead us. The world is a better place because of the contributions of those who have followed you in the consecrated life. The poor have been fed, the sick have been comforted, the young have been educated, and prayers from monastic hearts have brought us many graces. Bless our times with more vocations to the religious life, so that we too may enjoy the blessings of your presence with us. Amen.
2: Behold the Lamb of God, who takes away the sins of the world. Take this, all of you, and eat of it, for this is my body, which will be given up for you. Take this, all of you, and drink from it, for this is the chalice of my blood. This

0: In the name of the Father, and of the Son, and of the Holy Spirit.
1: Amen.
0: The grace of our Lord Jesus Christ, and the love of God, and the communion of the Holy Spirit be with you all.
1: And
0: brethren, let us acknowledge our sins, and so prepare ourselves to celebrate the sacred mysteries. I confess to Almighty God, and to you, my brothers and sisters, that I have greatly sinned in my thoughts and in my words, in what I have done and what I have failed to do, through my most grievous fault. Therefore, I ask the Blessed Mary ever Virgin, all the angels and saints, and you, my brothers and sisters, to pray for me to the Lord our God. May Almighty God have mercy on us, forgive us our sins, and bring us to everlasting life.
1: Amen.

0: Let us pray. O God, who have revealed that peacemakers are to be called your children, grant, we pray, that we may work without ceasing to establish that justice which alone ensures true and lasting peace. Through our Lord Jesus Christ, your Son, who lives and reigns with you in the unity of the Holy Spirit, God, forever and ever.
1: Amen. A reading from the first letter of St. Paul to the Corinthians. Brothers and sisters, if I preach the gospel, this is no reason for me to boast, for an obligation has been imposed on me, and woe to me if I do not preach it. If I do so willingly, I have a recompense, but if unwillingly, then I have been entrusted with a stewardship. What then is my recompense? That when I preach, I offer the gospel free of charge, so as not to make full use of my right in the gospel. Although I am free in regard to all, I have made myself a slave to all, so as to win over as many as possible. I have become all things to all, to save at least some. All this I do for the sake of the gospel, so that I too may have a share in it. Do you not know that the runners in the stadium all run in the race, but only one wins the prize? Run so as to win. Every athlete exercises discipline in every way. They do it to win a perishable crown, but we an imperishable one. Thus, I do not run aimlessly. I do not fight as if I were shadow boxing.

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0: The Lord be with you.
1: And with your
0: a reading from the Holy Gospel according to Luke.
1: Glory to you.
0: Jesus told his disciples,

0: in your own. How can you say to your brother, "Brother, let me remove that splinter in your eye," when you do not even notice the wooden beam in your own eye? You hypocrite, remove the wooden beam from your eye first. Then you will see clearly to remove the splinter in your brother's eye. The Gospel of the Lord.
1: Praise to you, Lord Jesus Christ.
0: Well, my brothers and sisters, it's good to be here this morning. And Father Mark, thank you for allowing me to be here and to assist you at Mass and to preach this morning. And as we all know, today is September 11th. This is a very solemn day for all of us here in the United States, especially if you're about 30 years of age or older, because you will remember clearly on that day, 25 years ago, we suffered a coordinated terrorist attack on New York City, Washington, D.C., and a third event that led to the plane crash in Shanksville, Pennsylvania. Nearly 3,000 people died in the attacks on that day, and there were thousands more that were injured in that same event. 343 firefighters and 72 law enforcement personnel were killed in the attack on 9/11. It was the largest single day of loss of life for public personnel ever in the United States. It was a grim and a terrible day in our nation's history. And besides the loss of life and the physical injuries sustained from all those who were involved and who suffered in that violence, there are still thousands and thousands of lives that were touched in an irreparable way, and they will never be the same as a result of these terrorist acts. So today, as we celebrate this Mass, we remember and we grieve for those who lost spouses, family members, children, parents, or friends in these attacks. And we pray for the souls of all those who perished in the original attack on that day or who died in the aftermath of 9/11 from injuries and illnesses that they sustained. And although we cannot fully understand the loss of so many innocent lives, we do trust in God's mercy. And we know that because of the suffering and the death of His Son Jesus on the cross, eternal life awaits all those who are faithful, faithful to our Lord, those who repent of their sins, and all those who believe in the gospel of Jesus Christ. We do believe in the goodness and the mercy of God, our Father in heaven. So today at this Mass, we come humbly before our Lord and we ask for the mercy and the strength and the grace and the wisdom to continue on. Because for those of us who survived 9/11, our mission is to go forward. Our mission is to live our lives as best we can in accordance with our Lord's teachings. And so the readings today offer us what it really means to follow our Lord. We should often ask ourselves this question: how can I truly follow our Lord more fully? How can I be more completely His than ever before? And today's readings give us really an answer that's really in one word. That answer is humility. Because in our first reading, from St. Paul to the Corinthians, he talks about his mission. He talks about his God-given mission to preach the gospel of Jesus Christ to the nations, to the Gentile nations. And how is he to do it? How does he say this? Is he going to accomplish this mission? He's going to do it with humility. Paul knows that to bring others to Christ, he must forget about himself. He must forget about his own desires, his own previous position, and his pride. He even says, "I have made myself a slave to all." And he forgets about himself so that he may win as many as possible to our Lord Jesus Christ. And he doesn't do this in a haphazard or an unfocused or an undisciplined way. He compares himself and his work to an athlete in training. An athlete that's training to run the race

but training with a purpose and a goal in mind. Thus, he says, I do not run aimlessly. And so his words to the Corinthians are words that we should take to heart today. How am I running my race? How am I training myself in the spiritual realm? He says, to run the race with purpose and do not be aimless and run to win the prize. Well, what prize is he talking about? He's talking about eternal life. Eternal life with Jesus our Lord, the Father and the Holy Spirit in heaven forever. And so this first reading from St. Paul helped magnify and emphasize the teachings from Jesus that we hear in our gospel passage from St. Luke. Because the teaching from our Lord today is about being blind. We're blind to our own sins. We're blind to our own faults and our own prejudices. We're blind to our attachment to self, to our self-love, and our own comfort. And even though we can be so blind to our own faults, we so often are easy and willing to look and to judge others for their failings, for their difficulties in their lives. And so the logs that are in our own eyes are the tremendous capacity for self-delusion. We all have that capacity to look at ourselves differently than God looks at us. And so we are often so eager to see the faults in others. As Jesus says, we often look for the splinter in our brother's eyes. And that we forget or overlook in our own faults. We overlook our own sins. We fail to look at our own transgressions. And these things, these sins, these are the wooden beams that are in our own eyes. And it keeps us blind and prevents us from truly helping our brothers and sisters. And so because we often lack the ability to see clearly, look clearly at ourselves, and to truthfully look at our lives, we fail. We often are blind, and we often judge others before we even think about judging ourselves. And so this is where true humility lies, to honestly look at our own lives and to recognize our own sinfulness and our own need for mercy and forgiveness from our Father in heaven. And so St. Paul had the humility to give up his personal position and his personal preferences, to become a slave to all, to bring people to Jesus Christ, and to bring his gospel and the message of salvation and eternal life to the entire world. So another question we could ask ourselves today is, are we willing to humbly examine our own lives, to repent of our own sins, and to live in a way that brings others to Jesus Christ? Because this is the race that all of us are in. This is a race, whether we know it or not, a race for holiness and a race to eternal life. And so, my brothers and sisters, let us be trained as athletes, as St. Paul writes, but not physical athletes, but spiritual athletes, trained in our spiritual lives to follow our Lord more closely. And we train ourselves through prayer, worthy reception of the sacraments, particularly the Eucharist and reconciliation. And we train ourselves by following our Lord's teachings in Scripture and the teachings of his church. And if we do those things, we might become, like St. Paul, spiritual athletes, athletes who are always seeking to run the race of holiness of life and to be in union with Jesus Christ, our Lord and our Savior. So this is our challenge. This is our mission. This is our goal, to grow in holiness and to bring others to Jesus Christ. So as we receive our Lord today in this blessed sacrament, or if you are making a spiritual communion today at home, let us ask our Lord for the grace and the strength to be his true followers, to be true spiritual athletes. And let us pray, particularly on this day of 9/11, this solemn day of suffering and grief for so many, but also a day of hope for those of us who survived. We pray the words of Saint Faustina. She gave us the wonderful prayer, Jesus, I trust in you. And so on today, 9/11, as we remember those who have

died. We also look forward in hope to the future, a future of peace, a future of goodness, a future of victory for our Lord Jesus Christ. As we pray with St. Faustina, Jesus, I trust in you today, tomorrow, and for all of our lives.

0: Recognizing that peace is a gift from above, we bring our prayers to our Heavenly Father, begging that the gift of peace may be given to the world.
1: For Pope Leo, who continues to call for peace and respect for human dignity, that the Lord bless his words and make them fruitful for lasting peace in the world, we pray to the Lord.
2: Lord, hear our prayer.
1: For an end to the tragedy and devastation of war and acts of terrorism, we pray to the Lord.
2: Lord, hear our prayer.
1: St. Francis said the Lord revealed to him this greeting, "May the Lord give you peace." In this Jubilee year of St. Francis, may the Lord give us peace through his intercession. We pray to the Lord.
2: Lord, hear our prayer.
1: For the hundreds of millions of persecuted Christians throughout the world, especially in Nigeria, that they be granted angelic protection and assistance, and that their persecutors may come to know the peace of Christ in their hearts. We pray to the Lord.
2: Lord, hear our prayer.
1: For the blessed repose of the souls of those who died in the September 11th attacks and subsequent wars, we pray to the Lord.
2: Lord, hear our prayer.
0: O God, merciful and strong, who crush wars and cast down the proud, be pleased to banish violence swiftly from our midst and to wipe away all tears, so that we may all truly deserve to be called your children through Christ our Lord.
1: Amen.

0: brethren, that my sacrifice and yours may be acceptable to God, the Almighty Father.
1: May the Lord accept the sacrifice at your hands for the praise and glory of his name, for our good and good of all his holy church.
0: May the saving sacrifice of your Son, the King of Peace, offered under sacramental signs that signify peace and unity, strengthen, we pray, O Lord, concord among all your children, through Christ our Lord.
2: Amen.

It is truly right and just, our duty and our salvation, always and everywhere to give you thanks. Lord, Holy Father, Almighty and Eternal God, through Christ our Lord, his death we celebrate in love, his resurrection we confess with living faith, and his coming in glory we await with unwavering hope. And so with all the angels and saints we praise you as without end we acclaim.

You are indeed holy, O Lord, the fount of all holiness. Make holy, therefore, these gifts, we pray, by sending down your Spirit upon them like the dewfall, so that they may become for us the body and blood of our Lord Jesus Christ. At the time he was betrayed and entered willingly into his passion, he took bread and, giving thanks, broke it and gave it to his disciples, saying, "Take this, all of you, and eat of it, for this is my body, which will be given up for you."

In a similar way, when supper was ended, he took the chalice and once more giving thanks, he gave it to his disciples, saying, "Take this, all of you, and drink from it, for this is the chalice of my blood, the blood of the new and eternal covenant, which will be poured out for you and for many for the forgiveness of sins. Do this in memory of me."

Therefore, as we celebrate the memorial of his death and resurrection, we offer you, Lord, the bread of life and the chalice of salvation, giving thanks that you have held us worthy to be in your presence and minister to you. Humbly we pray that, partaking of the body and blood of Christ, we may be gathered into one by the Holy Spirit. Remember, Lord, your church spread throughout the world, and bring her to the fullness of charity, together with Leo, our Pope, and Stephen, our Bishop, and all the clergy. Remember also our brothers and sisters who have fallen asleep in the hope of the resurrection, and all who have died in your mercy. Welcome them into the light of your face. Have mercy on us all, we pray, that with the Blessed Virgin Mary, Mother of God, the Blessed Joseph, her spouse, with the blessed apostles, and all the saints who have pleased you throughout the ages, we may merit to be co-heirs to eternal life, and may praise and glorify you through your Son, Jesus Christ. Per ipsum et cum ipso et in ipso, est tibi Deo Patri omnipotenti,

For those who cannot now receive Jesus in the Blessed Sacrament, we offer the following prayer. I believe that you, O Jesus, are in the most holy sacrament. 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Amen.

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1: Amen.
0: I'd like to thank Deacon Chris Roscoe for his beautiful words this morning. And after Mass, we'll continue to pray for peace on this anniversary of 9/11. We'll have a rosary that's televised following Mass today. The Lord be with you. Bow down for the blessing. May the Lord bless you and keep you. May he let his face shine upon you and show you his mercy. May he turn his countenance towards you and give you his peace.
1: Amen.
0: And may the blessing of Almighty God, the Father, and the Son, and the Holy Spirit come down on you and remain with you forever.
1: Amen.
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so that your word may spread and be

0: semi-quincentennial minute where we honor America for a couple minutes. This time we want to talk about reclaiming the founding principles from what? What are we reclaiming them for? In a previous minute, we talked about how the physics, the understanding of the physical world, was ensconced into the culture by the Catholic Church and transmitted to the founders, whether they understood it or not, and most of them really didn't. The depth of understanding that most of us do not have today of the natural world and what that means, like what man is, what the world is, what God is, in a deep way that they implanted in everything they did. But the modern scientific revolution that just happened in 1600, it hadn't yet reached the humanities yet in Immanuel Kant, who was the great purveyor of this, what I call the scientism, the bad physics, the physics that didn't answer what questions, and substituted the essence of things in equation. To understand this more, read my What is America article at ieepweb.org. But the point is a new physics started to interfere with the proper understanding of the physical world. The founders had it just as a latent infection, but it was in people's minds and it began to grow, and it grew until 1965 when it hit the popular culture and started ripping apart American principles. So we have to recognize the scientism as an enemy of our principles. We are the first principle-based country, and so we have an onus upon ourselves to not let those principles continue to be eaten away by this misunderstanding of physics, and in fact, to own modern physics and see how wonderful it really has. But to do that, you have to know the equations, look into the equations and see what they mean, which I send you to the Institute for Advanced Physics, ieepweb.org, to understand. To start that process to get us back to American principles and reclaiming our founding principles. Thank you for listening to this semi-quincentennial minute.
1: I worked in pro baseball for a long time, and we play on Sundays. And it was an easy excuse. I took the easy out and just didn't go to Mass. Got caught up in that whole selfishness, that whole, you know, I can do it all. The times when I was struggling were the times I needed God the most. And now that I've come back and accepted God, my world has completely changed.
2: If you've been away from the Catholic Church for any reason, visit CatholicsComeHome.org today.

All over the world, Filipinos are accepted. Whether they be in Europe, whether they be in the United States or South America or any other countries that are like even Africa, there is this. And what is the message? I respect you. I respect you. And respect comes out of love because we see each other as children of God. And because we see each other as people who love one another, you find people in the streets, old people, greatly respected, little children without shoes, greatly respected, and respecting elderly people. What is the mystery of this country? Faith. The metaphysics of it, brothers and sisters, is I believe in God. I believe in the Blessed Mother. I believe in life, that all people are made by God in His image and likeness. And every one of us are children of God. We have a problem where life is quantitative. It's all about money. It's about the big house, the big car, the huge malls. But here, I love you. I respect you. Children are so loved in the Philippines. Elderly people are loved in the Philippines. Young people are also loved. But there is a temptation. We begin to think more and more that life is about money. There is not any suffering that the Filipino will not endure. I see it in the streets, in San Andres, Bukit, where our brothers are in Manila. I see it

to the streets. Hundreds and hundreds of children running up and down in the streets as though that it's their backyard. I find old people sleeping on their tricycles. I see old ladies carrying chickens in their hands, trying to sell them. I find people gentle as you could ever imagine, packed in the streets. There it is, Philippines, so poor in many ways, and yet so full of love, and therefore rich in spirit. In the name of the Father, and of the Son, and of the Holy Spirit. Amen.

0: If any man's work is burned up, he will suffer loss, though he himself will be saved, but only as through fire. 1 Corinthians chapter 3, verse 15.
1: 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Live

O God, come to my aid. O Lord, make haste to help me. Glory be to the Father, and to the Son, and to the Holy Spirit. As it was in the beginning, is now, and ever shall be, world without end. Amen. The First Salutation. Through the intercession of Saint Michael and the Celestial Choir of Seraphim, may it please God to make us worthy to receive into our hearts the fire of His perfect charity. Amen. Our Father who art in heaven, hallowed be thy name. Thy kingdom come, thy will be done on earth as it is in heaven. Give us this day our daily bread, and forgive us our trespasses, as we forgive those who trespass against us. And lead us not into temptation, but deliver us from evil. Amen. Hail Mary, full of grace, the Lord is with thee. Blessed art thou amongst women, and blessed is the fruit of thy womb, Jesus. Holy Mary, Mother of God, pray for us sinners now and at the hour of our death. Amen. Hail Mary, full of grace, the Lord is with thee. Blessed art thou among women, and blessed is the fruit of thy womb, Jesus. Holy Mary, Mother of God, pray for us sinners now and at the hour of our death. Amen. Hail Mary, full of grace, the Lord is with thee. Blessed art thou among women, and blessed is the fruit of thy womb, Jesus. Holy Mary, Mother of God, pray for us sinners now and at the hour of our death. Amen. The Second Salutation. Through the intercession of Saint Michael and the Celestial Choir of Cherubim, may God grant us the grace to abandon the ways of sin and follow the path of Christian perfection. Amen. Our Father, who art in heaven, hallowed be thy name. Thy kingdom come, thy will be done, on earth as it is in heaven. Give us this day our daily bread, and forgive us our trespasses, as we forgive those that trespass against us. And lead us not into temptation, but deliver us from evil. Amen. Hail Mary, full of grace, the Lord is with thee. Blessed art thou amongst women, and blessed is the fruit of thy womb, Jesus. Holy Mary, Mother of God, pray for us sinners, now and at the hour of our death. Amen. Hail Mary, full of grace, the Lord is with thee. Blessed art thou among women, and blessed is the fruit of thy womb, Jesus. Holy Mary, Mother of God, pray for us sinners, now and at the hour of our death. Amen. Hail Mary, full of grace, the Lord is with thee. Blessed art thou amongst women, and blessed is the fruit of thy womb, Jesus. Holy Mary, Mother of God, pray for us sinners now and at the hour of our death. Amen. The Third Salutation. Through the intercession of Saint Michael and the Celestial Choir of Thrones, may it please God to infuse into our hearts a true and earnest spirit of humility
Amen. Our Father, who art in heaven, hallowed be thy name. Thy kingdom come, thy will be done on earth as it is in heaven. Give us this day our daily bread, and forgive us our trespasses as we forgive those who trespass against us. And lead us not into temptation, but deliver us from evil. Amen. Hail Mary, full of grace, the Lord is with thee. Blessed art thou amongst women, and blessed is the fruit of thy womb, Jesus. Holy Mary, Mother of God, pray for us sinners, now and at the hour of our death. Amen. Hail Mary, full of grace, the Lord is with thee. Blessed art thou among women, and blessed is the fruit of thy womb, Jesus. Holy Mary, Mother of God, pray for us sinners now and at the hour of our death. Amen. Hail Mary, full of grace, the Lord is with thee. Blessed art thou amongst women, and blessed is the fruit of thy womb, Jesus. Holy Mary, Mother of God, pray for us sinners now and at the hour of our death. Amen. Fourth salutation. Through the intercession of Saint Michael and the celestial choir of dominations, may it please God to grant us the grace to have dominion over our senses and to correct our depraved passion. Amen. Our Father, who art in heaven, hallowed be thy name. Thy kingdom come, thy will be done on earth as it is in heaven. Give us this day our daily bread, and forgive us our trespasses, as we forgive those who trespass against us. And lead us not into temptation, but deliver us from evil. Amen. Hail Mary, full of grace, the Lord is with thee. Blessed art thou amongst women, and blessed is the fruit of thy womb, Jesus. Holy Mary, Mother of God, pray for us sinners now and at the hour of our death. Amen. Hail Mary, full of grace, the Lord is with thee. Blessed art thou among women, and blessed is the fruit of thy womb, Jesus. Holy Mary, Mother of God, pray for us sinners now and at the hour of our death. Amen. Hail Mary, full of grace, the Lord is with thee. Blessed art thou among women, and blessed is the fruit of thy womb, Jesus. Holy Mary, Mother of God, pray for us sinners now and at the hour of our death. Amen. The fifth salutation. Through the intercession of Saint Michael and the celestial choir of virtues, may our Lord keep us from falling into temptation and deliver us from evil. Amen. Our Father, who art in heaven, hallowed be thy name. Thy kingdom come. Thy will be done on earth as it is in heaven. Give us this day our daily bread, and forgive us our trespasses, as we forgive those who trespass against us. And lead us not into temptation, but deliver us from evil. Amen. Hail Mary, full of grace, the Lord is with thee.
Blessed art thou amongst women, and blessed is the fruit of thy womb, Jesus. Holy Mary, Mother of God, pray for us sinners now and at the hour of our death. Amen. Hail Mary, full of grace, the Lord is with thee. Blessed art thou among women, and blessed is the fruit of thy womb, Jesus. Holy Mary, Mother of God, pray for us sinners, now and at the hour of our death. Amen. Hail Mary, full of grace, the Lord is with thee. Blessed art thou among women, and blessed is the fruit of thy womb, Jesus. Holy Mary, Mother of God, pray for us sinners now and at the hour of our death. Amen. The sixth salutation. Through the intercession of Saint Michael and the celestial choir of powers, may God vouchsafe to keep our souls from the wiles and the temptations of the devil. Amen. Our Father who art in heaven, hallowed be thy name. Thy kingdom come, thy will be done on earth as it is in heaven. Give us this day our daily bread, and forgive us our trespasses, as we forgive those who trespass against us. And lead us not into temptation, but deliver us from evil. Amen. Hail Mary, full of grace, the Lord is with thee. Blessed art thou amongst women, and blessed is the fruit of thy womb, Jesus. Holy Mary, Mother of God, pray for us sinners, now and at the hour of our death. Amen. Hail Mary, full of grace, the Lord is with thee. Blessed art thou amongst women, and blessed is the fruit of thy womb, Jesus. Holy Mary, Mother of God, pray for us sinners now and in the hour of our death. Amen. Hail Mary, full of grace, the Lord is with thee. Blessed art thou amongst women, and blessed is the fruit of thy womb, Jesus. Holy Mary, Mother of God, pray for us sinners, now and at the hour of our death. Amen.

The seventh salutation. Through the intercession of Saint Michael and the celestial

be done on earth as it is in heaven. Give us this day our daily bread, and forgive us our trespasses as we forgive those who trespass against us. And lead us not into temptation, but deliver us from evil. Amen. Hail Mary, full of grace, the Lord is with thee. Blessed art thou amongst women, and blessed is the fruit of thy womb, Jesus. Holy Mary, Mother of God, pray for us sinners, now and at the hour of our death. Amen. Hail Mary, full of grace, the Lord is with thee. Blessed art thou amongst women, and blessed is the fruit of thy womb, Jesus. Holy Mary, Mother of God, pray for us sinners, now and at the hour of our death. Amen. Hail Mary, full of grace, the Lord is with thee. Blessed art thou amongst women, and blessed is the fruit of thy womb, Jesus. Holy Mary, Mother of God, pray for us sinners, now and at the hour of our death. Amen. The Eighth Salutation. Through the intercession of Saint Michael and the celestial choir of archangels, may it please God to grant us the grace of perseverance in the faith and in all good works, that we may thereby be enabled to attain unto the glory of paradise. Amen. Our Father, who art in heaven, hallowed be thy name. Thy kingdom come, thy will be done on earth as it is in heaven. Give us this day our daily bread, and forgive us our trespasses as we forgive those who trespass against us. And lead us not into temptation, but deliver us from evil. Amen. Hail Mary, full of grace, the Lord is with thee. Blessed art thou among women, and blessed is the fruit of thy womb, Jesus. Holy Mary, Mother of God, pray for us sinners now and at the hour of our death. Amen. Hail Mary, full of grace, the Lord is with thee. Blessed art thou amongst women, and blessed is the fruit of thy womb, Jesus. Holy Mary, Mother of God, pray for us sinners, now and at the hour of our death. Amen. Hail Mary, full of grace, the Lord is with thee. Blessed art thou amongst women, and blessed is the fruit of thy womb, Jesus. Holy Mary, Mother of God, pray for us sinners, now and at the hour of our death. Amen. The Ninth Salutation. Through the intercession of Saint Michael and the celestial choir of angels, may God vouchsafe to grant that they may protect us during life, and after death may lead us into the everlasting glory of heaven. Amen. Our Father, who art in heaven, hallowed be thy name. Thy kingdom come, thy will be done on earth as it is in heaven. Give us this day our daily bread, and forgive us our trespasses as we forgive those who trespass against us. And lead us not into temptation, but deliver us from evil.

Amen. Hail Mary, full of grace, the Lord is with thee. Blessed art thou among women, and blessed is the fruit of thy womb, Jesus. Holy Mary, Mother of God, pray for us sinners, now and at the hour of our death. Amen. Hail Mary, full of grace, the Lord is with thee. Blessed art thou amongst women, and blessed is the fruit of thy womb, Jesus. Holy Mary, Mother of God, pray for us sinners, now and at the hour of our death. Amen. Hail Mary, full of grace, the Lord is with thee. Blessed art thou amongst women, and blessed is the fruit of thy womb, Jesus. Holy Mary, Mother of God, pray for us sinners now and at the hour of our death. Amen. In honor of Saint Michael. Our Father, who art in heaven, hallowed be thy name. Thy kingdom come, thy will be done on earth as it is in heaven. Give us this day our daily bread, and forgive us our trespasses, as we forgive those who trespass against us. And lead us not into temptation, but deliver us from evil. Amen. In honor of Saint Gabriel. Our Father who art in heaven, hallowed be thy name. Thy kingdom come, thy will be done on earth as it is in heaven. Give us this day our daily bread, and forgive us our trespasses as we forgive those who trespass against us. And lead us not into temptation, but deliver us from evil. Amen. In honor of Saint Raphael. Our Father who art in heaven, hallowed be thy name. Thy kingdom come, thy will be done on earth as it is in heaven. Give us this day our daily bread, and forgive us our trespasses as we forgive those who trespass against us. And lead us not into temptation, but deliver us from evil. Amen. In honor of our own guardian angel. Our Father, who art in heaven, hallowed be thy name. Thy kingdom come, thy will be done, on earth as it is in heaven. Give us this day our daily bread, and forgive us our trespasses, as we forgive those who trespass against us. And lead us not into temptation, but deliver us from evil. Amen. Saint Michael, glorious prince, chief and champion of the heavenly hosts, guardian of the souls of men, conqueror of the rebellious angels, steward of the palace of God under our divine King Jesus Christ, our worthy leader, endowed with superhuman excellence and virtue, vouchsafed to free us from all evil, who with full confidence have recourse to thee, and by thy incomparable protection enable us to make progress every day in the faithful service of our God. Amen. Let us pray. Pray for us, most blessed Michael, Prince of the Church of Jesus Christ, that we may be made worthy of his promises.
Almighty and Eternal God, who in thine own marvelous goodness and pity didst forelay common salvation of men, choose thy glorious Archangel Michael to be the Prince of thy Church. Make us worthy, we pray thee, to be delivered by his beneficent protection from all our enemies, that at the hour of our death, none of them may approach to harm us. Rather, do thou vouchsafe unto us that by the same Archangel Michael, we may be introduced into the presence of thy Most High and Divine Majesty. Through the merits of the same, Jesus Christ our Lord. Amen.

0: If you're a thinking person, you have asked yourself that question, why am I here?
1: There is a serious man crisis. 1 in 3 Catholic men that have been baptized have left the faith.
2: I remember I went to confession one time, and the priest just looked at me and he said, the devil wants to destroy your family, but he has to come through you to get him.
3: A lot of guys are like, I'd be willing to die for that, but they're not willing to live for it. And guess what? If you're not willing to live for it, you probably won't have what it takes to die for it.
0: Every man needs to walk into that breach and begin to fight that battle, which means you've got to know the power of the Eucharist, the power of prayer.
2: If you're not willing to fight for the truth, what will you fight for? And the answer is oftentimes nothing.

0: Hi, this is Doug Keck inviting you to join me next time when our special guest author will be Anthony DeStefano. We'll be talking about his book, The Sparrow Who Fell to the Ground.
1: I want the children to know that no one is insignificant in God's eyes. And by focusing this story on a fragile little sparrow who's trying to escape from a very scary valley, I was trying to show them that God's love is constant, even when we feel broken, scared, and forgotten.
0: Next time on Bookmark.

Have you ever heard or been under the impression that science is the only way to know? What? The only way to know? Okay, then can you scientifically prove that? Huh? Because if you can't, we have a little dilemma. But let's not worry about the little ones. Let's talk about a big dilemma. God's existence. Today, many people don't believe in God's existence because modern science has proved he doesn't exist, or so they say. Huh? Well, for starters, it hasn't. To be precise, since precision is what science demands, it can't. I know, right? That's a bold claim. So let's get to the facts. What does science study? Well, the physical universe. In a word, matter. So for scientists to claim any knowledge of anything beyond what's in the material universe would be impossible. Or if science could account for everything that exists, that means nothing beyond the material universe exists. Love and justice exist. Do we know that? Yeah. Can we prove that scientifically? No. Because they are immaterial. They don't exist in the material universe. Let's get more particular to the matter at hand, or not matter at hand. God, a being outside of the physical universe, an immaterial being. Does he exist? To say that science has disproved it is, well, not only impossible, but also not even scientific. If advocates of this position can't scientifically back up their claim, which they can't because science can't disprove what it can't study, then they are using a reasoning outside of the scientific method. Why all the confusion then?

Because they are using scientific jargon to push a philosophic worldview, affirming precisely what they are denying. Knowledge of things outside science. So science may know all, but only all that pertains to the material universe. When it comes to God's existence and immaterial being, the debate must turn to a field that studies immaterial beings, metaphysics. Otherwise, there is no debate at all.

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Welcome to EWTN News Nightly. I'm Veronica Dudo. Thank you for being with us on the 25th anniversary of the 9/11 attacks. Throughout the day, solemn ceremonies honor those who lost their lives. We will bring you the sights and sounds of those tributes in just a moment. But first, let's take a look back at that fateful day. EWTN News' Paola Flynn brings our

0: Welcome to EWTN News Nightly. I'm Veronica Dudo. Thank you for being with us on the 25th anniversary of the 9/11 attacks. Throughout the day, solemn ceremonies honor those who lost their lives. We will bring you the sights and sounds of those tributes in just a moment. But first, let's take a look back at that day. EWTN News' Paola Flynn begins our coverage with the story of a janitor working in the North Tower at the time the first plane hit.
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3: On September the 11th, 2001, at 8:46 a.m., news outlets around the world interrupted their broadcast with the same image. A plane crashing into the North Tower of the World Trade Center in New York.
4: I didn't know the whole world was watching what was happening. I had no idea.
5: I'm standing in front of Ground Zero, where the Twin Towers once stood. Around the two reflecting pools are the names of nearly 3,000 people who lost their lives in the 9/11 attacks. 25 years later, we hear from a man who was working inside the North Tower in that fateful day.
3: William Rodriguez had just clocked into work and was in the basement. His job was to clean the stairwells of the North Tower, so he knew the building better than anyone. He arrived late to work that morning. Had he arrived on time, he would have been on the upper floors when the plane struck.
4: The building started swaying and lifted us off our feet. The walls cracked, the suspended ceiling collapsed on top of us. The sprinklers went off and water poured everywhere. Everyone was screaming because no one knew what was happening.
3: Rodriguez led 14 people out of the basement through the building's loading dock. Once outside, he realized the scale of what was happening.
4: I saw everyone in the street looking up at the sky, their mouths wide open. Over the radio used to direct delivery trucks into the World Trade Center, I heard, "A plane hit the tower! A plane hit the tower!" I turned around and looked up and saw the hole, the fire and smoke so thick that it covered the North Tower's antenna. Then I saw objects falling. At first, I thought they were pieces of debris. I later learned that they were people jumping from the tower. The sound of them hitting the ground was deafening.
3: Rodriguez had just one of the 5 keys that could open every door in the World Trade Center complex. On September the 11th, he was the only person to use it to re-enter the building together with the first responders.
4: And I started shouting, "We have to go back. We have to go back." No one wanted to return. My supervisor said, "Willie, we made it out. We're safe. Help me organize the people here." But I got angry and said, "No, I have to go back." This key became known as the Key of Hope. It helped save hundreds and hundreds of lives.
3: The first people he encountered were trapped inside one of the basement service elevators, so he searched for a way to get them out.
4: I was a complete agnostic. I didn't believe in anything. But in that moment, with complete conviction, I said, "God, help me." Then I found a piece of metal nearby and used it to pry open the elevator doors.
3: William led a group of firefighters up the stairs. When they reached the 39th floor, they heard the South Tower collapse. After leading people out from the lower floors, he escaped the building just before the North Tower collapsed.
6: There goes the second tower.
4: And when I looked up, the building was collapsing, but it seemed to happen in slow motion. I threw myself beneath a fire truck parked out front as the building came crashing down on top of me. I was buried under the rubble. The only thing I said was, "My God, please don't put my mother through the pain of seeing my body in pieces. Please let her be able to recognize me." And when I said that, it was as though I had a direct line of communication with heaven. After what felt like such a long time, they pulled me out from beneath the truck in the middle of the street. If they had waited another 5 minutes to rescue me, I would have been crushed to death. Tell me that wasn't a miracle.
3: William Rodriguez devoted the following years to advocating for more than 2,600 undocumented people directly affected by the attacks, including survivors who suffered serious health problems and relatives of those who died in the Twin Towers. At the time, the federal assistance program only supported U.S. citizens.
7: El 11 de septiembre yo perdí 200 amigos.
4: On September 11th, I lost 200 friends. That is why, 25 years later, I continue to lead a group representing Hispanic victims, pushing for change and working to make sure people understand what happened. There is a new generation, and you know this, that doesn't know what happened on September 11th. They see the towers collapse on television, but they don't understand the significance of how different our lives were before September 11th, or how everything changed from that moment on. It was an international crime because the victims who died that day represented 92 countries.
3: In New York, Paola Flynn, EWTN News Nightly.
0: That day, a total of 19 terrorists hijacked 4 airliners.
8: At 8:46 a.m., American Airlines Flight 11 crashed into the World Trade Center's North Tower. All passengers aboard were instantly killed. The building collapsed less than 2 hours later. At 9:03 a.m., United Airlines Flight 175 hit the South Tower, killing everyone aboard instantly, along with an unknown number of people in the tower. That building collapsed 56 minutes later. At 9:37 a.m., American Airlines Flight 77 crashed into the Pentagon. All passengers aboard were instantly killed, as well as 125 civilian and military personnel in the building. While we don't know where United Airlines Flight 93 was ultimately headed, we do know that brave passengers stormed the cockpit of the plane. At 10:02 a.m., it plowed into an empty field in Shanksville, Pennsylvania.
0: Father Joseph McCaffrey, chaplain for the FBI's Pittsburgh field office and the first chaplain on the scene at the United Flight 93 crash site in Shanksville on 9/11, joins me now. Welcome to the show.
9: Thank you. It's an honor to join you.
0: Can you take us back to that day in Shanksville? What do you remember most vividly about arriving at the crash site, and what did you do first?
9: Well, the first thing was to go to the command post, which was right

0: there, as the terrain was kind of set up already as an overlook. And I saw the crash site itself and prayed for those who had lost their lives there. I consecrated the ground, and then I went into the command post and talked to the leadership, who said they wanted me to do something unusual this time, and that was to be available to the families who would be eventually arriving to the crash site and help to coordinate their visits with the Red Cross and the state police, who were the ones responsible to secure the area.
1: This was such a dark day, one that really no one saw coming. In the midst of so much devastation, what did you see in the first responders and people trying to help that has stayed with you all of these years later?
0: Well, it was an amazing, this particular time, because I've been involved in other events, very tragic events, but this one had a unique feel to it all. And I think one of the people expressed it very well. He was one of the volunteers from United Airlines. And they said, this was an attack on all of us, not just those who were victimized in the planes, but the whole country. So there was a different connection that we all shared with the victims and their families, because we were all part of the family in that sense. And I think that changed the spirit of it all. So the state police, the FBI, the fire departments, all the first responders worked so well together, because that sense of brotherhood and sisterhood was very palpable. We just felt it in our bones that day.
1: It's now 25 years later for the families that are still carrying the pain of losing loved ones. What do you say to them, and how do you minister to those families about where you believe God is in their grief?
0: Well, when we did the first major prayer service with the families of the victims, I mentioned then that God always brings about good even out of evil. And as I have reflected on this more and more over the years, it seems to me that if we want peace, if these families want peace, if we personally need peace in our life, which we all do, there's two things that we must be willing to do. And the one is to love self-sacrificially and to forgive. And that requires divine grace to be able to do. And my hope and prayer, in fact, I'm in my alb because I'm going to be celebrating Mass for all of those who were victimized and all the first responders and the first responders who have since passed from those days, as we have had many, is to pray for the grace to be able to forgive. Because without forgiveness, there is no peace.
1: When you celebrate Mass for those victims, and of course you return to Shanksville in your heart, what must we never forget about that terrible day?
0: That there were a few people who believed the wrong thing and therefore did the wrong thing. So what we believe really matters. And there were far more people who were seeking to do good, who were running in when others left, who were giving of themselves to the point of even death for others.
1: Incredible words that impact all of us. Father Joseph, thank you so much for being with us today.
0: Thank you.
1: You will see more of Father Joseph McCaffrey in our EWTN News special. Tune in tonight for Hope After 9/11, Stories of Faith and Courage, hosted by Colum Flynn. That's tonight at 8 p.m. Eastern. In remembrance of the 9/11 attacks, Archbishop Paul Coakley, president of the U.S. Conference of Catholic Bishops, released a statement that ended with a call to prayer, saying, "As we pray for our nation's continued healing, for the souls of all the lost on that day, and the comfort of their families, let us implore the Holy Spirit to conform us increasingly into the image of Jesus, the Prince of Peace, and together build a civilization of love and universal fraternity." The attacks on September 11th shocked the world, including the Holy Father. EWTN News' Brian Schumacher reports on how Pope St. John Paul II and his successors responded to the attacks.
2: As smoke rose above New York and Washington, D.C., half a world away, Pope St. John Paul II heard the news while staying at Castel Gandolfo. His immediate reaction? Prayer. Drawing close to the Lord in the chapel of the Apostolic Palace. Then, he sent a telegram to President Bush. I hurry to express to you and your fellow citizens my profound sorrow and my closeness in prayers for the nation at this dark and tragic moment. Commending the victims to Almighty God's eternal mercy, I implore His strength upon all involved in rescue efforts and in caring for the survivors. I beg God to sustain you and the American people in this hour of suffering and trial. The next day, at his general audience, he took the time to express his closeness to the American people in their hour of darkness.
3: To the President of the United States and to all American citizens, I express my heartfelt sorrow. In the face of such unspeakable horror, we cannot but be deeply disturbed. I add my voice to all the voices raised in these hours to express indignant condemnation. And I strongly reiterate that the ways of violence will never lead to genuine solutions to humanity's problems.
2: At the same time, the ordinary general chapter of the Order of St. Augustine was taking place in Rome. Just days later, Father Robert Prevost, who had just been elected prior, celebrated the closing mass, saying in his homily, "While many seek revenge, Augustinians must bear witness to the gospel and to its values of unity, dialogue, peace, and reconciliation." In the following years, two popes would visit Ground Zero. In 2008, Pope Benedict XVI lit a candle in memory of the victims. He then knelt and asked God to bring peace to a violent world. In 2015, Pope Francis traveled to the site and called the attacks a senseless act of destruction, and said that when it comes to peace, we cannot be indifferent. In Rome, Brian Schumacher, EWTN News Nightly.
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0: 25th anniversary of the 9/11 terror attacks brought together all four living ex-presidents for a remembrance at Ground Zero in New York City. They were joined by Vice President J.D. Vance, while President Donald Trump honored victims at the Pentagon.
1: We will never, ever forget.
2: President Donald Trump pays tribute to the lives lost on September 11th.
1: No one can ever prepare for a day like 9/11. But we can always choose to be the kind of nation the world saw in those days after.
2: The president was joined by former Secretary of State Condoleezza Rice, who served as National Security Advisor at the time of the attacks.
3: No one old enough to remember that day will ever forget where they were when they learned of the unfolding tragedy. The attack came quite literally out of the blue.
2: Rice says America has a role in God's plan for a better future. Secretary of War Pete Hegseth also praised the service members who answered the call after 9/11.
4: In the book of Isaiah, Isaiah said, "Here I am, Lord, send me." And in the days that weeks that followed, millions of Americans said, "Here we are, send us."
2: At Ground

0: Zero in Manhattan, more tributes.
1: Oh, say can you see?
0: Former Presidents Joe Biden and George W. Bush stood alongside Vice President J.D. Vance. They were joined by former Presidents Bill Clinton and Barack Obama. They all listened as one victim's wife blamed Saudi Arabia for its role in the terror attacks.
2: But for 25 years, administration after administration, including leaders in front of us here today, chose to protect the Saudis instead of standing with the 9/11 families.
0: Terry Strada called on Vice President Vance to carry that message back to Washington. 15 of the 19 hijackers were Saudis, but the Saudi government has denied any involvement in the attacks. Back at the Pentagon, President Trump said, "We know the world will never return to the way it was."
3: As scripture tells us, the light shines in the darkness, and the darkness has not overcome it.
0: On Capitol Hill, dozens of former members of Congress who were in office on 9/11 held an event on the steps of the Capitol remembering what happened 25 years ago. The ceremony began with bagpipes playing, leading a solemn procession.

0: you're standing in front of probably the target of the fourth plane, which went down in Pennsylvania because of the bravery of the passengers who knew they were sacrificing their lives.
1: Former Congressman Charlie Dent told the story of a friend who survived and one that didn't.
2: And it was harrowing. And that same day, you know, one of the people who was killed above him, because I'm in Allentown, a lot of our people actually commute to New York. One of them, Bill Sugar Jr., his mother was my daughter's elementary school teacher. He was a few floors above Steve. He didn't make it out. So that's what we dealt with.
1: Former Indiana Congressman Tim Romer was on the bipartisan commission that investigated 9/11. He says lawmakers need to work together to deal with the next threats.
3: Biosecurity, cybersecurity, drones, AI-generated robots. It's coming and coming fast. And if we don't work together in a bipartisan way on our national security, we're going to get hit again.
1: The ceremony concluded with members gathered on the House steps.

0: Gracie, here's an argument we're hearing all the time since the Dobbs case, and it goes like this. If you oppose abortion, you're inevitably putting mothers at risk when they face life-threatening medical emergencies. How do we handle this?
1: Well, that's pure nonsense. There is no major voice in the pro-life movement that argues that a mother has to risk her life to carry her baby to term. The life of the mother is always prioritized in the case of true maternal danger, as in ectopic pregnancy, preterm rupture of membranes, maternal infection, or even maternal cancer.
0: You're 100% correct. And to make sure we're all perfectly clear, in a pro-life state, in a pro-life hospital, and with a pro-life doctor, a pregnant mother's life is always the top priority.

Welcome back. In other news today, inflation remained elevated in August, with consumer prices rising 0.4% from the previous month. The Bureau of Labor Statistics reports prices are up 3.4% from a year ago, including costs for gas, groceries, and rent. The hotter-than-expected data could increase pressure on the Federal Reserve to raise interest rates next week. Suspected Houthi drones hit Saudi Arabia's east-west pipeline, striking multiple pumping stations. The pipeline has become one of the most strategically important pieces of oil infrastructure in the world since the U.S.-Iran war has impacted the Strait of Hormuz. Lawmakers in the United Kingdom voted down a bill

0: allowing medically assisted suicide to terminally ill adults. The vote ends a two-year debate in Parliament. The bill proposed allowing adults with fewer than 6 months to live to apply for assisted suicide. It failed in a vote of 286 against 270. From sacrifice to sainthood, as we remember the sacrifices of 9/11, the Saints on Their Way conference is about to take place. It begins tomorrow at the Shrine of St. Elizabeth Ann Seton, America's first native-born saint. The event explores the lives of Americans whose faith, courage, and service may one day lead them to sainthood. And ahead of this weekend's conference, let's bring in Rob Judge, the executive director of the National Shrine of St. Elizabeth Ann Seton, to tell us more. Rob, great to have you here.
1: Veronica, thanks for having me on. It's great to be with you.
0: On a day when we're reflecting on the lives and legacies of so many people lost 25 years ago, how important is it for your conference to celebrate the stories of the faithful whose lives continue to inspire us?
1: I think it's very important. You know, as you mentioned, we often live in times that are dark, and the saints remind us, that we can rise above that darkness. We can conform our lives to Christ and really all be called to holiness, right? The church calls it the universal call to holiness. And when you look at all the variety of the many men and women who are on that path, frankly, it's just inspiring. It gives you a lot of hope.
0: It does, and it is quite a lot on that path, as you mentioned. What kind of activities and speakers can we expect to see at the event?
1: So the event spans the weekend, and the Saturday will really be a private day where the guilds get together, almost 30 of these causes from across the country, just to network, to share ideas. You know, last year was the 50th anniversary of Mother Seton's canonization. And kind of on a whim, we invited them to it. 20 of them came, and we realized then that a lot of them were not necessarily in communication with one another. Mm-hmm. And many of the ones who are just starting out really wanted to learn from the other guilds. So Saturday will be a day that they'll be able to do that. Monsignor Robert Sarno, who has spent about 40 years working on causes in the Vatican, will be speaking to them. And then, of course, Sunday is just a fun day here at the Shrine. For the public, Bishop Roy Campbell will be our principal celebrant, and then all the festivities will be out on the beautiful grounds. There'll be food trucks, entertainment, and of course, pilgrims will be able to interact with the representatives of these guilds.
0: And being able to have that time together is so important. There are more than 100 Americans currently on the path toward possible sainthood. What does this conference tell us about the rich history of holiness in America's story?
1: Well, you know, Veronica, I think it underscores that holiness is possible for all of us, right? And indeed, we know Christ desires all of us to be close to him in this world and then the next world. And when you see over 100 Americans in all these various stages of life, some are religious, some are lay, some are modern men and women, who have died recently and their causes are open, it shows us that holiness is achieved really in just ordinary life, staying close to the sacraments, serving others. It's just a rich legacy in the United States for all of us who are making our way through this life to the next.
0: A wonderful sentiment for us all to remember. Rob Judge, thank you so much. We thank you for watching tonight. Remember, you can follow us on social media, Facebook, X, Instagram, and YouTube at EWTN News Nightly. I'm Veronica Dudo. Good night and God bless. And we leave you with some of the sights and sounds from today's remembrance ceremonies.

0: Hi, this is Doug Keck inviting you to join me next time when our special guest author will be Anthony DiStefano. We'll be talking about his book, The Sparrow Who Fell to the Ground.
1: I want the children to know that no one is insignificant in God's eyes. And by focusing this story on a fragile little sparrow who's trying to escape from a very scary valley, I was trying to show them that God's love is constant, even when we feel broken, scared, and forgotten.

0: next time on Bookmark.
1: He was the original Catholic influencer, Archbishop Fulton Sheen. 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
1: This just in, you are looking at obviously a very disturbing live shot there. That is the World Trade Center.
2: I just went over to them to see if she was okay, and something they said, all right, I'll take care of her. And then everybody left, and then we started our journey down the stairs. It was like the Twilight Zone. There was nobody out there. We were one of the last ones out before it collapsed. There was a glass exterior wall on the first floor in the lobby that was all gone, but there was glass all over the floor.
3: On September the 11th, Paul Karras had just struggled down 71 flights of stairs in the World Trade Center, helping a woman he had never met before. Then, moments after they escaped, the tower completely collapsed.
2: I remember looking up and seeing the top of the North Tower starting to come down.
3: They had come within minutes of losing their lives, but somehow they had made it out. Judith, the woman that Paul helped, would later say that he saved her life, calling him her angel. But as you'll hear, Paul believes the events of that day and his meeting with Judith saved his life too, but in a very different way.
2: What happened is within a few months, excuse me, she was, oh, you saved me. No, I said, God saved both of us. I didn't know I needed saving.
4: Somebody's stabbed in business class. I think there's mates that we can't breathe. I don't know. I think we're getting hijacked.
5: Heading out reports that there was a fire at the World Trade Center.
6: Another one just hit the building.
7: Another one just hit the roof.
6: I'm standing at Ground Zero in Lower Manhattan in New York, where on the 11th of September 2001, unimaginable terror struck when thousands of innocent people were murdered. Today, this is a memorial to the families, to the survivors, and to the first responders. This is a program about what happened on that dark day, but how even from the depths of that darkness, light has been able to shine through.
3: In this documentary, I meet people who say September the 11th had a profound impact on their faith.
8: I found myself praying to Our Lady Mary, helping to stay with you at the foot of the cross.
3: I ask what compelled people to stop and help others when it would have been easier and safer to run.
9: I was the only person walking south. Everyone else was walking north and fearful.
3: We hear incredible stories of how faith gave people strength on that day, including on board Air Force One.
10: As things would happen in the cockpit, I would say a simple phrase, Jesus, I need help.
3: And I explore how people make sense of such evil and yet still manage to hold on to their faith.
11: My faith and my faith community got me through this. I couldn't have done it by myself.
12: Good Lord.
13: This is something that we never dreamed we would witness in our lifetime.
3: This is Hope After 9/11, Stories of Faith and Courage.